0: You're listening to This Is Sunday. This is a moment to reflect on serving like Christ, as Sister Kristen M. Yee encourages us to serve as Christ would.
1: I briefly shared how the transformative power of the Savior's atonement changed my father. Today, I would like to tell you a little more about how that change began. My father hit a very low point in his life when two ministering brothers began to visit him. This continued for 3 years. I remember seeing changes in my father during that time. He became aware and attentive to the needs of others. He took better care of his health and began to care about his relationship with God, and subsequently all the relationships in his life. The change was real. He now had the Spirit with him, and I felt it. Bless this ministering couple for helping my dad. They didn't judge him for where he was in his life. They walked with him and helped him to develop his relationship with God. They are still my father's closest and dearest friends. Because these humble and devoted disciples of the Savior quietly ministered to a seemingly lost and dejected man, my family and I have been eternally blessed. When we minister, we are helping to answer each other's prayers. We are the Savior's hands. Oh, how I am grateful for all those who have blessed families like mine by ministering with compassion. He has promised blessings and divine help for you and your family as you exercise your faith to serve him. We may not be able to fix difficult or heartbreaking circumstances as we hope. Some changes are not ours to make, but we can choose to love and minister as the Savior would. Ministering by the Spirit invites the Savior's healing into our lives and the lives of those we minister to. I often find peace, clarity, healing, and purpose when I minister. I find the Savior when I minister. This is by divine design. Ministering is truly loving and caring for others as the Savior would. It is a way of being, is the way of our Savior, Jesus Christ. When we minister as he would, we begin to think, feel, and love as he would. Our Father in heaven carries out his eternal work by ministering to the individual needs of his children, one by one. The Savior showed us this pattern often during his mortal ministry as he compassionately blessed, healed, and cared for the one. He invites us to do likewise, to minister in individual and personal ways, ways that help us to feel the love of God.
0: That was an excerpt from Sister Kristen M. Yee's talk, Ministering, That Ye Love One Another As I Have Loved You. This is a moment to reflect.
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1: Today on The Good Word, we're talking about dealing with an unjust world and how it's more complicated than just cause and effect. At the beginning of the book of Job, we're told that Job in no way deserves the suffering that is about to come on him. In the discussion at the beginning, God gives his approval to his servant Job, who has kept and will continue to keep the faith. But this idea is challenged, saying that he's only obedient because he has so many blessings. Take any of that away and he'll quickly change his tune. But God knows his servant Job, and as an exploration of faith for both Job and for us as readers, God allows all kinds of adversity to come to Job, everything short of killing him. So Job loses everything in Job chapter 1, his home, his animals, his livelihood, even his children. The book doesn't spend very long dwelling on what was lost, only that Job was dragged to the edge of despair without any obvious signs of hope. But his reaction to all his suffering was twofold. First, he sincerely mourned for all he had lost, and then he returned in faith to God. Then Job arose and rent his mantle and shaved his head and fell down on the ground and worshipped and said, "Naked came I out of my mother's womb, and naked shall I return thither. The Lord gave, and the Lord hath taken away. Blessed be the name of the Lord." In all this, Job sinned not, nor charged God foolishly. Though it takes 42 chapters to explore it, Job never finds a perfect answer to the question of why do bad things happen to good people. Even though his friends petition him and heaven for some kind of connection between his actions and this shift in fortunes, Job hasn't done anything to deserve the tragic loss of his family and livelihood, and God wasn't trying to punish him in some dramatic and unwarranted manner. That's how God's justice works. Though Job did continue to suffer, he understood that he was not being punished for a lack of faith. Job was secure in his knowledge of God and of himself, and even if he didn't understand everything that was happening to him, he continued in faith he had already built up. One of the unfortunate realities of mortality is that sometimes we suffer with no clear cause and no reason behind it. Even with the benefit of complex modern information systems, it's almost impossible to track the consequences of any single action or all the causes of some event. While being accountable and conscious of our actions is part of being a responsible adult, assigning simple cause and effect is rarely as simple as it seems. Even our interactions with God aren't a simple exchange of good words or good works for blessings. If life was that easy, very few people would bother to do wrong. But doing the right thing is something God asks us to actively choose, no matter the immediate blessings or delayed blessings. God asks for our humility and obedience, not to flatter his ego, but to help us remember where the guidance we need comes from. We're not here to learn to push the right button and get a reward. The Lord wants us to intimately know the difference between good and evil, something we can only learn through our own experience, and it takes faith to follow God's plan. And, as Job shows, it takes faith to follow the Lord's plan while experiencing a life that is more unpredictable than we would wish. And that's the good word.
2: Take time to reflect on what matters most. This is Sunday.

0: songs of worship, and words of encouragement. This is Sunday.
1: This is a moment to reflect on putting the Lord first. As Elder Michael John U. Tay teaches that making God our first priority will bring blessings.
2: Following Christ is not a casual or occasional practice. It is a continuous commitment and a way of life that should guide us

0: all times and in all places. His teachings and his example defined a path for every disciple of Jesus Christ, and all are invited to this path. My parents were born in the Philippines, but both of them had Chinese ancestry. Like almost everyone else in the Philippines, they embraced the predominant faith of my native country. And so, our family enjoyed a healthy mix of different family, ethnic, religious practices and traditions that influenced our daily lives. When my parents joined the church, little did they know that they were embracing yet another set of values and traditions. Over time, as our family strived to fully embrace the gospel, my parents discovered that some of our well-loved traditions were not consistent with the gospel culture. It became apparent to them that they needed to make a choice. And so began the difficult undertaking of weeding our family of traditions and cultural practices that were contrary to the gospel culture. You could just imagine the immense pressure they received from family and friends to hold on to certain traditions, even though they were contrary to the gospel. It was a long and difficult process. Even when I left to live on my own, they were still working on it. Although our family was still not perfect, we had come a long way. The gospel of Jesus Christ challenges us to change. Repent is the most frequent message, and repenting means giving up all of our practices, personal, family, ethnic, and national, that are contrary to the commandments of God. The purpose of the gospel is to transform common creatures into celestial citizens, and that requires change. The traditions or culture or way of life of a people inevitably include some practices that must be changed by those who wish to qualify for God's choicest blessings.
1: That was an excerpt from Elder Michael John Yute's talk, Follow the Prophet, He Knows the Way. This is a moment to reflect.
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1: Today on The Good Word, we're talking about shifting circumstances and how foundations keep us firm. As unpredictable as earthquakes are, they've proven to be effective destroyers of major buildings for much of human history. Buildings that may look indestructible, too large to be moved, can collapse under their own weight once the base begins to shake. Modern designs have found truth in the popular wisdom that it's better to bend than to break. If it's too rigid, a skyscraper will collapse under its own weight in an earthquake. But if it's allowed to be flexible, it can move when the ground shakes. Sometimes this means building with more pliable materials or distributing the weight across diagonal or horizontal beams. But some of the most stable buildings allow their foundation to shift with the building, moving with the wind or the earth instead of pushing against it. Flexible foundations still anchor the building to the ground, but as circumstances change, it can counterbalance what would otherwise be devastating. In the middle of his trials, Job stopped to proclaim his unshakable hope, something that could not be taken from him no matter what tribulations he suffered. The prologue of the book tells us that the adversary intended to destroy Job's faith, but no matter what he endured, Job remained firm. He didn't need the many blessings of wealth and social standing to stay anchored in the Lord. In chapter 19 of Job, we see the testimony that nothing could remove from Job, since it was the foundation for his hope, now and for the future. Oh, that my words were now written. Oh, that they were printed in a book. That they were graven with an iron pen and lead in the rock forever. For I know that my Redeemer liveth, and that he shall stand at the latter day upon the earth. And though after my skin worms destroy this body, yet in my flesh shall I see God, whom I shall see for myself, and mine eyes shall behold and not another, though my reins be consumed within me. If we go by a strict understanding of time, Job's Redeemer had yet to be born or complete his act of atonement. In fact, the understanding of a physical resurrection and redemption wasn't very often discussed the same way we talk about it today. But part of the power of Christ's atonement is that it stretches both forward and backward in time. It didn't matter that Job died long before Jesus was born, since he would be redeemed and resurrected all the same. The Lord Jesus Christ came to earth to break the chains of death and sin that bind all of us, God's children. Without that sacrifice, we'd be trapped by the laws of mortality and our own mistakes and never be able to progress or return home. With the belief that Job had as the foundation of our faith, fears of the future and anxieties of the present weighed on us. We celebrate the Lord's resurrection because if he lived after death, then we can too, since his love will extend that blessing to all. This isn't just a resurrection for a privileged few. We don't die and then lose our bodies forever at death. Instead, God's power restores all of us who have lived back to ourselves, but flawless and complete at last. Mortality is just a part of eternity, a place and a time where we learn what it means to be both spiritual and physical with all the complications that come along with them. The Lord's resurrection promises that death is not the end, not for anyone. And that's the good word.
2: Peace and inspiration. This is Sunday.

0: Calming and inspiring. 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
1: This is a moment to reflect on divinity, as Elder Gary E. Stevenson reminds us that God is our Heavenly Father.
2: Have you ever stood at an empty airport luggage return carousel as it circles endlessly, wondering if your bag was somehow diverted to Kathmandu? Well, my story had a happy ending. My bag and I were reunited, but the experience got me thinking. You may have heard a report from Osaka, Japan, about the Kansai International Airport's world record. Something almost unbelievable. After 30 years of operation and processing hundreds of millions of pieces of cargo, carry-ons, and cases, this airport has not lost one item of luggage, not one single piece. As I reflect on these experiences, I find myself contemplating a moment of trust far more sacred than checking a bag. In a reverent way, I wonder what it is like for a loving Heavenly Father to send His most precious belongings, His children, away from their heavenly home, knowing they must pass through challenges of mortality. I suppose His comfort is knowing that they do not travel alone. Parents, family, leaders, friends, ministering brothers and sisters, you and me serve as stewards of His most precious possessions. How beloved and precious His children are to Him. And how beloved and blessed are those who care for and nurture others. And yet the feeling is recognizable in trusting what is precious into the care of others and longing for its safe return. This evokes memories of familiar scenes, a mother, father at a curb or platform, bidding farewell to their student or soldier. Years of training, preparation, and prayer culminating a moment of placing the cherished possession into the care of others, trusting conscientious stewards to care for their son or daughter through the duration of their journey until they're reunited. In a much holier way, our Heavenly Father also places a claim upon us, not as a label on a handle, but as a divine truth written on the heart. You are mine. I know you. You're not alone. I have not forgotten you. I intend to bring you home. This is more than logistics. This is redemption.
1: That was an excerpt from Elder Gary E. Stevenson's talk, Lost Luggage, Redeemed Souls. This is a moment to reflect.
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1: On today's Good Word, we're talking about becoming better and the pain that improvement sometimes incurs. When archaeology first started catching on in Europe in the 19th century, historians proposed a system of categories to define the ages of human civilization. These were very broad. A Stone Age, Bronze Age, and Iron Age don't precisely or consistently explain our history, but it's a general trend that helps us have some understanding of the changes happening. Essentially, some historians believe that civilization is best defined by evolving technologies. In the case of the transition from stone to bronze and bronze to iron, the way of living changed because people's mastery of fire and metalwork advanced, and those who understood how to purify and work with metals had advantages both in their daily essential tasks and in military action. Purifying metal takes an extreme amount of heat to get any impurities removed from the raw materials. The most valuable metals were the purest, since any additional materials tend to make the chemical bonds in the metal weaker. That's why the labor, time, and resources in this intensive process are often used as a metaphor for growth and personal refinement. It takes heat to burn away anything but the metal, just as it often takes remarkable effort to transform ourselves. But rarely are we alone in the process, since the Lord keeps a steady hand on the forge, well aware of exactly how much we can handle at any time and how much we need to become our best selves. In Job chapter 23, the suffering Job sees a glimpse into this process, even in the middle of all his trials. The story of Job is notable because even though he expresses his confusion and his despair to God, he still searches for this God he has been faithful to all his life. He never turns his back on God, trusting that the Lord will be there to catch him, even if it won't be in the way Job anticipates. Behold, I go forward, but he is not there, and backward, but I cannot perceive him. On the left hand, where he doth work, but I cannot behold him, he hideth himself on the right hand, that I cannot see him. But he knoweth the way that I take. When he hath tried me, I shall come forth as gold. My foot hath held his steps, his way have I kept, and not declined. The book of Job never punishes or criticizes its main character for being upset about his circumstances, although his friends are upset. Job doesn't suffer silently, and he's quick to call out those who treat him unfairly, but he doesn't stop at despair. Though it's difficult for him, Job continually tries to look beyond his immediate circumstances to see a potential future. He refuses to give up his faith in God, determining that even if he can't see what that future is yet, acting as though there is one is much better for him than just giving up completely. With several lifetimes of experience between them, neither Job or any of his friends can figure out why bad things happen to good people. But Job doesn't see this as a reason to doubt God or his purposes, since he has faith that this is a refining opportunity for growth, not a punishment. We gain faith through learning of God, but we exercise faith when we trust him even in the midst of confusion about his plans. If we have to learn through testing and trial, the Lord is not going to prevent that progress. He has a higher plan for all of us than an easy life of no challenge and growth. He sees our potential, and he will lead us through confusion to clarity about who we can become. And that's the good word.
2: A day unlike the rest. This is Sunday.

0: uplifting and peaceful. This is Sunday. This is a moment to reflect on spiritual endurance, as Elder David A. Bednar reminds us that Christ will strengthen us.
1: I've participated in competitive athletics since I was a young boy, and running has been an essential element of my physical conditioning. Over the years, I have developed a love-hate relationship with running. I love the physical benefits and mental exhilaration provided by regular workouts, but I hate the sore muscles, aching lungs, and exhaustion. As I have come to the end of many of my long-distance runs, I have exhorted myself to push on, hang on, and endure to the end. In relation to physical exercise, the word endure suggests maintaining intense physical and mental effort over an extended period of time. Many of us also may associate the word endure with the unpleasant drudgery of routine work and responsibilities. But in a spiritual context, enduring is far more than merely persevering tenaciously to complete demanding duties or challenges. I pray for the assistance of the Holy Ghost as we consider a higher and holier understanding of what it means to endure to the end as lifelong disciples of the Lord Jesus Christ. The Savior's restored gospel invites us to be spiritually transformed, not merely to improve our behavior. As we align our character, desires, actions, and what we truly love more closely with God's will, the Savior can bring about a comprehensive and complete change in us. Significantly, the word endure is used in the scriptures to define and describe charity. For example, charity endureth forever, suffereth long, seeketh not her own, beareth all things, endureth all things. Charity never faileth. That whoso is found possessed of the spiritual gift of charity at the last day, it shall be well with him. Note the double meaning of the word of in this verse. We can possess charity, but ultimately charity should possess us.
0: That was an excerpt from Elder David A. Bednar's talk, All Who Have Endured Valiantly. This is a moment to reflect.
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1: Hi, welcome to Grace Notes. I'm Elaine Bradley. I'm a singer-songwriter and the drummer in my band, Neon Trees. Each week, I welcome incredible musicians to perform their music and sit down with me to share their story, their trials and triumphs, and how faith in God plays a role in their lives and in their music. Join me for these intimate performances and inspiring stories here on Grace Notes. My first guest is songwriter and lead singer of the band We Are Messengers, Darren Mulligan. Originally from Ireland, Darren wasn't always a practicing Christian. Upon reaching his lowest of lows, his now wife Heidi introduced him to Christ, and he has since dedicated his life to sharing the message of the love of Jesus through his music. With their unique Irish rock style sound, We Are Messengers have consistently topped the Billboard Christian Albums chart and continue to share their music with audiences worldwide. Darren Mulligan from We Are Messengers, thank you so much for coming to the show.
2: Pleasure.
1: I get a sense of a deep appreciation for the personal nature of your redemption through Jesus Christ.
2: Mm-hmm.
1: And it seems hard won. Can you give me a little bit of your background?
2: I am a distinctly messy man. I'm a duplicitous man. I'm a man who loves God and who at times follows him and at other times abuses his grace. But I'm a man who's realized that it was the kindness of God that found me and rescued me. When I was a 27-year-old man, I'd been playing in hardcore bands and screamo bands. I'd been dating a lassie called Heidi for about 10 years. And I was in Texas in a park. I remember it very clearly. I was fairly intoxicated, as it was most days. And she called me and she sounded really different. You see, the one thing we always had in common was that we both realized we were miserable. And she didn't sound miserable. And it threw me off. And then she said, "Darren, I've become a Christian." And she said this. She said, "I've got saved." And I went nuts. And bear in mind, I was living a very duplicitous life. I was doing many shameful things. And I tried with everything I had to make her feel like she was the one who was dirty. She was the one making the mistakes. But she had found something. I moved home. I had no job. I had no real education. I dropped out of university. When I asked my girlfriend to marry me, she told her church, and then the leadership of the church told her that if she remained with someone like me, they would stop fellowshipping with her.
1: Oh, geez.
2: Yes, geez. I remember her talking to one of her friends, and she said, "I'm going to choose Darren because the Lord's going to save Darren." And for 7 months, we went to little churches, and I didn't, you know, I was just placating her. I thought it was all nonsense. I really did. And sitting in church one day with her, this little church, but this Sunday was different. You know that feeling you get, like when your bones rattle a wee bit? In that moment, I knew who I was. And all I could hear in my head was, "Tell your wife everything you've ever done." And the Lord said this. And I was like, "Jesus, no, you're like, this is a step too far." And I said, "Heidi, I have something to tell you." And her words were, "I already know." I said, "You don't know." She said, "I know." And I told her places I'd been, women who I'd been with, situations I'd been in. And I guess this was the crux of my insecurity my whole life. I was waiting for her to push me away and say, "You're dirty, you're no good, you can't be loved." And instead, she put her two arms around me and she said, "I love you and I forgive you." And she kissed me. And it was then that I realized that the mercy of God was true. Until you experience another human being demonstrating the love of Jesus, you never really grasp it. And then everything changed. Slowly. Took a long time. Still taking time.
1: You have that moment where your bones rattle and you think, "Oh no, this is real. Jesus is real. Mm-hmm. I'm going to choose him," right?
2: Mm-hmm.
1: So then you choose him, but you're still the man, right?
2: Yes.
1: So what does that look like when you choose Jesus and it doesn't all just go away?
2: I'm telling you, I'm trying.
1: I know. And
2: I'm doing the best I can.
1: Yeah.
2: And I became addicted to the Bible. Like, I was fascinated by it and the characters and the stories and these redemptive arcs of their stories. I was like, could that happen to someone like me, you know? Could I be clean? And the answer was always yes. I don't know much about a Jesus in the clouds. I just don't really understand.
1: Mm-hmm.
2: But I know about a God who actively seeks out people at their worst so that he could demonstrate his great goodness. We just want to write songs for people to say, "Listen, you're not too far gone. Doesn't matter where you've been, what you've done. that there is a kindness that is chasing you down. Every song I've ever written is about God and is about my wife. You know, there's some people go, oh, Christian music's goofy. You're just singing love songs to Jesus. Probably 3 or 4 songs on our record, every record is probably just about my wife. Someone posted one day on our socials and said something like, oh, dude, can you stop talking about your wife? Like, you should only talk about Jesus. And I don't often respond to these people, but I did. I'm like, yo, what is holier? To talk about Jesus or to love your wife like Jesus has asked you to love her? If we think that worship is simply describing Jesus in metaphors, I could care less. I want to say yes to his songs for me. And if they're about my wife or about you, that's what I'm going to do.
3: You saw Jesus and the way that he loves you through her expression of love towards you.
2: Yes.
3: It makes it real. That's a powerful, powerful testimony builder of God's love for you, because like you said it yourself, it's not real until you feel it. So, Darren.
2: Yes, ma'am.
3: Tell me about your song, Come What May. Where'd that one come from?
2: Come what may, no matter what it is, I'm staying with Jesus. It doesn't matter what comes my way. Whatever it is, I'm staying with Jesus, and he is staying with me. The world can fall apart, but all I need is you. And I believed it.

0: You talked a lot about your wife, Heidi, and you have kids. Four kids?
1: Four, yes, ma'am.
0: So as a husband and father, how have you felt the Lord having a hand in your life?
1: I love the idea of discipline. And what I've realized in the last few years is that I can be a curmudgeon. I can be a man who is too intent on discipline and too intent on order that I lack the demonstration of mercy and kindness. And so in the last few years, I've worked really hard to let the kids off the leash, to let them have room to make their mistakes. They have taught me and reminded me that it was kindness that found me. And how hypocritical if kindness finds me, that I won't demonstrate the same kindness to them. And I will let them know that I love them more than anything on the planet. They're making me a better man. And my wife has forgiven me more times than a man should be forgiven. And so she's taught me what forgiveness looks like. She sits at home and she diligently homeschools our wee kids. And she has given up so much of her life. Not because I can live a dream out, but because she knows God told us to be here. What a legend.
0: What a fulfillment, though, for her to understand her calling individually, that she feels called to do that. It's not like, oh, I'm going to sacrifice my desires on the altar for you, Darren.
1: No.
0: It's, I'm going to put what God wants me to put first, and I'm going to find joy. And I think that's the only way we truly find joy, is by figuring out, where does he want me? What does he want me to do?
1: It's different for everyone.
0: Yeah.
1: When I realized joy was not happiness, it changed my life. Joy is a much more steady, present thing. Like, it's a much more firmer thing that I can lean on. I can lean on the joy of the Lord in my life. And so it mightn't be the exuberant expression of that that some believers have. Do you ever feel like when you're in church and you have like the Christian beside you is just hammering into the worship and they're like, come on, Jesus, and they're like doing the thing. And then you're sitting there going, I'm so disconnected right now from all of this. At that moment, I tend to start going, oh God, am I doing something wrong? Am I not following you? Am I not walking with you? The comparison is the thief of your joy. So when I compare my experience of joy to theirs, what it does is it steals mine. You have something that reminds me of my wife and my kids. You have bright eyes because you've been walking with Jesus. Can't teach somebody that. You can't preach it into them. You only get that when you've been with Jesus. And that's what joy is. Being with Jesus, it is the presence of the Lord in your life that is transformative and provides you with joy.
0: When you said happiness is different than joy, happiness is like cup and water. You know, okay. It's like you get it and it just runs through.
1: Yeah.
0: It seeps through your fingers eventually. Joy is like putting on a coat. You know, it's like you bring it with you. There's a desperation to happiness seeking that there is not to joy seeking, because joy seeking understands patience and hard work become like a winter coat of like, ah.
1: Did you come up with that yourself?
0: I just did right now because of something you said.
1: Joy is a winter coat.
0: Yeah. Okay. So, Darren, tell me about your song, Maybe It's Okay.
1: Yeah, it's a song for me. I wrote it for me because I've been wrestling with mental health issues. And it's a song for so many people that I love. I've struggled with stigma and shame around admitting that they have mental health issues, anxiety, bipolar, suicidal ideation. And I wanted to write a song for them that would allow them to tell their truth. Because God's not afraid of that. And I think the first step towards being well is admitting we're not okay. I'm not saying build a house there or a tent and live in that place of not being okay. I'm saying start there and see what God will do with that.

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5: It's really fun for me to get to be the host and to talk to other people about their music and the performances and why they wrote the songs and the lyrics and things like that. But I actually get to play a couple of songs this season. It's really fun for me to get to actually do that because that's something I really love. Show me, it's like a prayer. It's like an acknowledgement of humanity, of my human weaknesses and my tendencies, and maybe even a statement like of faith. So show me, as I'm like in this state and I know I'm not doing great, but show me what there is to see that I need to know in the moment. It kind of reminds me of Lead Kindly Light. You know, I don't need to see the whole thing. I'd like to, so if you want to, cool. But if you're not going to, then just show me what I need to see when I need to see it and help me to be humble enough to recognize it. All of my songs are like the acknowledgement of the nitty-gritty of how it is to be a human with a dash of hope.

What if came directly from my line of questioning inside of my brain? It kind of came from Job, the story of Job, how everything that possibly could have gone wrong totally went wrong for Job. And I was thinking, like, what would I do? What if, just what if? Like, what if nothing worked out? What if I don't get to be healthy? Like, what if just everything gets taken away? What if my worst fears come true? What if I can't help my kids? And what will I do? So then the answer is obviously the pre-chorus and chorus, which is, you know, will I still be faithful? Will I still pursue? Will I still follow the Lord? And the answer at the end is, I will try. I will try. I will choose to do it. I will follow him.

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1: On today's Good Word, we're talking about what changes in humanity over centuries and the basics of caring for each other. One common theme in the Lord's ministry was calling out hypocrisy. Like many things he taught, this was foreshadowed in the scriptures that came before his work on the earth. The time of Jesus Christ was not the first age infected with displays of religion without true faith, and it will not be the last. The scriptures often tell similar stories across the centuries, not just for the effect of repetition, but because human nature doesn't change much, even though the times may. Job, in the Old Testament, whether he actually existed or is a parable, demonstrates that the questions and the needs of today have been on the minds of the faithful for millennia. After he lost his fortune, his family, and his health, Job's friends and neighbors approach him with various solutions, but their assessment is that the blame for his circumstances must be some imagined sin he's committed. But that falls short of what Job actually needs. In chapter 16, Job reprimands his companions, pointing them toward the appropriate response to someone who's suffering. Then Job answered and said, "I have heard many such things. Miserable comforters are ye all. Shall vain words have an end? Or what emboldeneth thee that thou answerest? I could also speak as ye do. If your soul were in my soul's stead, I could heap up words against you and shake mine head at you. But I would strengthen you with my mouth, and the moving of my lips should assuage your grief." On the surface, Job's plea for comfort and understanding had nothing to do with faith or religion or personal devotion to God. His so-called friends were eager to prove their knowledge by quoting scripture and religious thought in the face of Job's suffering. From their scholarly perspective, there must be some reason why he faced this tragedy, some sin of his that caused it all. But questions about his personal righteousness were not what Job needed from his supposed friends. To the friends, religion had become a series of theoretical discussions about what the scripture said about the nature of God and the types of sin that would offend him. But that was not the religion that the Lord had instituted to benefit his children. Even, and especially in his pain, Job saw straight through to the truth of things. Religion is reaching out to one another's souls, according to Job. It's strengthening others with word and action, trying to reduce guilt and pain instead of add to it. Our devotion to faith has a lot to do with our relationship to God, but it's defined just as much by our relationship with other people. You don't have to be religious to comfort others or strengthen them in times of trouble. In fact, according to one reading of Job, we might be blinded by hypocrisy if we get self-righteous in our worship. Those who support and succor people exist both within and without the church, but they're all doing God's will whether they know it or not. We don't gather in churches, synagogues, temples, and mosques to discuss scripture and then go home for the week. While learning doctrine is important, true religion is when we demonstrate that we've learned from that experience and show our commitment to act by caring for those that God puts in our path. Job's friend's impulse to solve the problem wasn't automatically bad, but it didn't help him. He didn't need a lecture on doctrine and sin. He needed to be asked how he was and to be comforted. Those fundamentals of care haven't changed in the millennia since. And that's the Good Word.

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1: This is a moment to reflect on prayer, as President Henry B. Eyring teaches that God is always listening.
2: I am grateful to be with you at this time when we can remember again the Savior's comfort to his apostles as he knew that he would have to leave them alone without him to lead, protect, and succor them in their perils. It was at that Last Supper that he gave those faithful disciples a promise which continues to comfort and encourage his faithful disciples today in whatever difficulties we face in our own lives. He said, "Peace I leave with you, my peace I give unto you. Not as the world giveth, give I unto you. Let not your heart be troubled, neither let it be afraid." The world today seems to be in commotion. There are wars and rumors of wars. The economies of whole continents seem to be faltering. Prophesied wickedness seems to be accelerating as the Savior's return draws nearer. Yet, despite turmoil and difficulty, faithful Latter-day Saints in hardship across the world have flooded heaven with prayers. In public and in private, they are petitioning the Lord for help, for comfort, for direction, and personal peace for those they love. You may have seen in your congregations and in your homes that prayers have not only been more numerous, but more heartfelt, turning to Heavenly Father in fervent prayer when the world seems chaotic. It is as old as mankind. In times of fear, tragedy, danger, trouble, or illness, people often turn to God in prayer. His beloved Son, Jesus Christ, in whose name we pray, he lives, he knows us, watches over us, and cares for us.
1: That was an excerpt from President Henry B. Eyring's talk, Prayers for Peace. This is a moment to reflect.
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1: Today on The Good Word, we're talking about dealing with an unjust world and how it's more complicated than just cause and effect. At the beginning of the book of Job, we're told that Job in no way deserves the suffering that is about to come on him. In a discussion at the beginning, God gives his approval to his servant Job, who has kept and will continue to keep the faith. But this idea is challenged, saying that he's only obedient because he has so many blessings. Take any of that away and he'll quickly change his tune. But God knows his servant Job, and as an exploration of faith for both Job and for us as readers, God allows all kinds of adversity to come to Job, everything short of killing him. So Job loses everything in Job chapter 1, his home, his animals, his livelihood, even his children. The book doesn't spend very long dwelling on what was lost, only that Job was dragged to the edge of despair without any obvious signs of hope. But his reaction to all his suffering was twofold. First, he sincerely mourned for all he had lost, and then he returned in faith to God. Then Job arose and rent his mantle and shaved his head and fell down on the ground and worshipped and said, "Naked came I out of my mother's womb, and naked shall I return thither. The Lord gave, and the Lord hath taken away. Blessed be the name of the Lord." In all this, Job sinned not, nor charged God foolishly. Though it takes 42 chapters to explore it, Job never finds a perfect answer to the question of why do bad things happen to good people. Even though his friends petition him and heaven for some kind of connection between his actions and this shift in fortunes, Job hasn't done anything to deserve the tragic loss of his family and livelihood, and God wasn't trying to punish him in some dramatic and unwarranted manner. That's how God's justice works. Though Job did continue to suffer, he understood that he was not being punished for lack of faith. Job was secure in his knowledge of God and of himself, and even if he didn't understand everything that was happening to him, he continued in faith he had already built up. One of the unfortunate realities of mortality is that sometimes we suffer with no clear cause and no reason behind it. Even with the benefit of complex modern information systems, it's almost impossible to track the consequences of any single action or all the causes of some event. While being accountable and conscious of our actions is part of being a responsible adult, assigning simple cause and effect is rarely as simple as it seems. Even our interactions with God aren't a simple exchange of good words or good works for blessings. If life was that easy, very few people would bother to do wrong. But doing the right thing is something God asks us to actively choose, no matter the immediate blessings or delayed blessings. God asks for our humility and obedience, not to flatter his ego, but to help us remember where the guidance we need comes from. We're not here to learn to push the right button and get a reward. The Lord wants us to intimately know the difference between good and evil, something we can only learn through our own experience, and it takes faith to follow God's plan. And, as Job shows, it takes faith to follow the Lord's plan while experiencing a life that is more unpredictable than we would wish. And that's the good word.
2: Peace and inspiration. This is Sunday.

0: calming and inspiring. 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
1: This is a moment to reflect on serving like Christ, as Sister Kristen M. Yee encourages us to serve as Christ would.
2: I briefly shared how the transformative power of the Savior's atonement changed my father. Today, I would like to tell you a little more about how that change began. My father hit a very low point in his life when two ministering brothers began to visit him. This continued for 3 years. I remember seeing changes in my father during that time. He became aware and attentive to the needs of others. He took better care of his health. He began to care about his relationship with God, and subsequently all the relationships in his life. The change was real. He now had the Spirit with him, and I felt it. Bless this ministering couple for helping my dad. They didn't judge him for where he was in his life. They walked with him and helped him to develop his relationship with God. They are still my father's closest and dearest friends. Because these humble and devoted disciples of the Savior quietly ministered to a seemingly lost and dejected man, my family and I have been eternally blessed. When we minister, we are helping to answer each other's prayers. We are the Savior's hands. Oh, how I am grateful for all those who have blessed families like mine by ministering with compassion. He has promised blessings and divine help for you and your family as you exercise your faith to serve him. We may not be able to fix difficult or heartbreaking circumstances as we hope. Some changes are not ours to make, but we can choose to love and minister as the Savior would. Ministering by the Spirit invites the Savior's healing into our lives and the lives of those we minister to. I often find peace, clarity, healing, and purpose when I minister. I find the Savior when I minister. This is by divine design. Ministering is truly loving and caring for others as the Savior would. It is a way of being. It is the way of our Savior, Jesus Christ. When we minister as he would, we begin to think, feel, and love as he would. Our Father in heaven carries out his eternal work by ministering to the individual needs of his children, one by one. The Savior showed us this pattern often during his mortal ministry as he compassionately blessed, healed, and cared for the one. He invites us to do likewise, to minister in individual and personal ways, ways that help us to feel the love of God.
1: 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This is a moment to reflect.
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Welcome to Music and the Spoken Word with the Tabernacle Choir, Orchestra, and Bells at Temple Square. Conducting today's program are Mac Wilberg and Jeff Anderson, with organist Andrew Unsworth, and the spoken word by Derek Porter.

We often admire people who have accomplished extraordinary things. It's easy to look at their achievements or triumphs and marvel at the extraordinary lives they seem to live. But upon closer examination, we find, as Charles Spurgeon once observed, that the grandest results come by the use of ordinary means, by ordinary persons, in ordinary ways. Most of us don't want to be merely ordinary. Yet, it's impossible to become extraordinary without first being ordinary. Even the word extraordinary is built upon the word ordinary. Simply put, the extraordinary starts with the ordinary. This is true in every walk of life. Day by day, we all live very ordinary lives. We awake, prepare for the day, go to school or work, care for children and homes, eat, rest, play, prepare for bed, sleep, and then do it all again and again and again. When we climb a mountain, we take one step at a time, focused on the path before us, rarely noticing that with each step we are gaining elevation. It's the same with life. There come moments when we pause, turn, and look back. Suddenly, we see just how far we've come and what we've accomplished. The extraordinary beauty of the ordinary climb was there all along. We simply didn't notice. What once seemed ordinary was, in fact, extraordinary. In an age of endless comparisons, it's easy to assume that God is found only in life's extraordinary moments. But the scriptures teach otherwise. Often, God meets us in the ordinary moments of our lives. Samuel, asleep near the prophet Eli, was awakened by the voice of God. Naaman, seeking to be healed of leprosy, was simply told, "Go and wash." Elijah found the Lord's presence not in the wind, the earthquake, or the fire, but in a still, small voice. Sacred moments often come in the midst of ordinary life. God is found in the ordinary. So, if today feels ordinary, take heart. It's felt that way for all who have gone before. As we make our daily climb, let us take time to pause, turn, and look at the valley below. From that higher vantage point, we may discover that with God as our guide, what once seemed a very ordinary path has actually been extraordinary all along.

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Until we meet again, may peace be with you this day and always.

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3: On In Good Faith, we believe that all faith traditions have something to teach us about how God is working in the world and in our lives. So join us as we listen and learn. Today on In Good Faith, I am so happy to introduce you to three different guests who are, I just think, the epitome of where the rubber meets the road between faith and actually showing the fruits of your faith. And they spill out into other people's lives. In studio to discuss this today, Heather Bigley, our senior producer.
4: Hello.
3: And producer James Studevant.
5: Hello, hello.
3: So we just heard loving the stranger in that opening quote from Rabbi Erica and Mark Gerson, who, as we'll hear in the second half, are doing some remarkable work. And my favorite line from the whole interview is, "People I don't know but who don't feel like strangers to me." And we'll get why that's meaningful in just a minute.
4: Yeah, our first interview is with Imam Azhar Subedar. He currently serves as an imam in the Islamic Association of Collin County in Plano, Texas. But as you'll hear in his interview, he has been asked by the state government of Florida and the White House on multiple times to show up and to serve as a representative of Islam. And that has really shaped his journey.
3: Yeah, we spoke with the imam in the summer of 2024. And there's an image he uses that I think you'll see that just continues and continues of God presenting opportunities that might seem like challenges, but might actually be doors to opportunity.
4: Yeah, we're going to start this interview with him discussing how his upbringing wasn't as religious as perhaps it could have been.
6: I come from a very diverse background. My parents are from two different continents. My mom from Africa, my dad from India. They met up and married in England and thereafter migrated to Canada, where I was born. We grew up trying to become a part of the society in which we also then compromised certain things for ourselves. There were the seasonal observances and sometimes the daily observances, but the emphasis was not placed on it. So in short, we did not grow up in a religious home and a religious environment as one would anticipate it to be.
3: So at what point did you begin to really personally connect with faith and the Quran?
6: So my grandmother used to visit her sons in Canada, and when she would come by to my father and stay with us, there was a common theme of her emphasizing that we take religion on a bit more seriously than what we were currently doing. And she also stressed to my father that my brother or I should take up the religion as a full commitment by memorizing the Quran and living out a religious lifestyle and propagating that to others in the faith. And it was something that, you know, my father didn't take seriously. And once we heard about it, we didn't take seriously either. However, my father's childhood friend who lived on the other side of the city, his son went off to England to memorize the Quran. And my brother, being closely the same age as him, felt the need to go off. And then the domino effect, I also went. And so it just started from there.
3: And once you've memorized that and can recite that, is it Hafiz? Is that the word for someone who's done that?
6: Yes, a Hafiz is someone who has memorized and grasped the entire Quran. And the term Hafiz is more like a protector of the Quran, someone who is safekeeping it and safeguarding it.
3: In your mind, in your heart.
6: In your mind and in your heart, yes.
3: Yeah, well, that's beautiful. Well, the word Islam, I've understood, means submission. And we live in a culture here in the U.S. where it's very individualistic. We don't love to be told what to do. Talk to me about how you think about learning submission to God and why that's good and what the benefits are.
6: I think it's a very misconstrued understanding of submission in our society today, because we live in a country where freedom is amplified, where you have freedom to say what you want to say and preach, and you have the freedom to be who you want to be. However, what we fail to realize is under the premise of freedom, we all are still submitting to something, if not surrendering to something. So Islam is submission and not surrendering. The difference is in surrendering, you have no choice. Your options are limited, if not none. And you just accept the status quo. It's like a boxer being boxed into the corner of the ring. They have no choice either to just call it quits or, you know, keep on taking the beats. Many surrender or submit to their carnal desires or to following a certain path or way. If you're committed to a certain player or team, you submit your life, your time, your finances to that team. Whereas in submission is where your intellectual faculties and everything else voluntarily submit to the Lord, knowing that the Lord knows better than I do for myself. And he knows what's best for me when it comes to my individual life, my family life, my work ethics, my prayer and obligations. He knows better than I. Allah tells us in the Quran, have you seen the person who made their God their desires? I think there could be much discussion on what freedom truly entails and what that really looks like.
5: Yeah. And that we live with the consequences of what we do choose. I was intrigued on your website that it said, what if you could experience Islam or experience the Quran? Is that something that happened to you on the way to becoming a spiritual teacher and leader, that you had a religious experience that makes you who you are?
6: Life is a journey, and each of us have our unique journey. It wasn't like I was enthusiastic about getting out there and learning the religion. And it was something I felt that, you know, my brother's doing and I look up to my brother. So why not do the same? And he's looking up to his best friend. Why not do the same? But my journey of life is interesting because in short, 2000, November, I graduated. 2001, I was traveling. 9/11 happened. The perception of what an imam meant went down into the gutters. But then where Islam stood, Islam went into the gutters. And to make it worse, in the Muslim community, the job and the responsibilities of an imam shifted greatly. People talk about moving the goalpost per se, the entire field changed, not just the goalpost. It was really difficult trying to acknowledge and accept and embrace the reality. I ended up moving to Florida, where I was the first scholar imam from Miami to Tampa on the west coast of Florida. So serving in the community of Fort Myers and Punta Gorda and Port Charlotte as an imam, but also having an influence on Sarasota and Bradenton, Naples and Bonita, and this entire region helped me understand the importance of submitting to God and having God give you the opportunities to display that submission to him. And irrespective of your time, place, or circumstances, that relationship is essential. It's integral to your existence. And it's meaningful for you. You commit to your Lord and establish a relationship with him, which you wish you would have done sooner. It's like, if I'm going to go meet Messi, I'm not going to go in these clothing. I'd rather wear a jersey. And, you know, I would kind of show him my loyalty per se, right?
5: Right.
6: So it's not about just doing Islam. It's about being a Muslim. It's a whole different level.
5: In the little I have read of the Quran, I see over and over God the Merciful, Allah the Merciful. Have you felt those mercies on that difficult path?
6: It's easy to speak it. Like every time we read the Quran or we do anything, we say Bismillahir Rahmanir Rahim, in the name of God, the most gracious, the most merciful. Mm. It's something that we're taught to repeat only so that we can internalize the feelings of how our Lord is gracious and merciful. But it's actually tested when you need it most. And in times of darkness, in times of unease, when you're able to reach out and grasp for Ar-Rahman and Ar-Rahim, gracious and the most merciful, is where you start to realize how his mercy is actually playing out. You no longer see your problems and predicaments as problems, but you see them as doors and opportunities to get somewhere where he wants you to be. So it's going from knowing his mercy to actually embracing his mercy. It's two different worlds.
5: What are the issues today? I mean, we've come hopefully a little bit improve from 9/11, and yet then things keep taking turns back and forth. What does the Muslim community in the U.S. face today? And then how can those of us in the majority help alleviate those?
6: So I'll just summarize 22 years of my service to give credibility for where to answer your question.
5: Okay.
6: 2003, I was invited by the White House, President Bush, to become a part of the White House faith-based community initiatives. I worked with Governor Bush in 2004 for Hurricane Charley, a response team. I was part of the Florida Department of Education as a sole Muslim advisor for over 12 years. I was able to participate in Bernie Sanders' campaign, Hillary Clinton's campaign. I got to meet with Bill Clinton. And I'm also currently serving as a member of the White House and community outreach team under President Biden. I also gave the inaugural prayer for Biden in his inaugural prayer ceremony. This was the path that was laid out for me when it came to civic engagement. When it came to interfaith, it went from visiting local churches and synagogues to lecturing to giving Shabbat services to speaking at the FLAG, which is the headquarters of Scientology in Clearwater. This was also a separate path that I felt that was paved for me from God to represent Islam. In the midst of terror, in the midst of wars, in the midst of Islamophobia and Islamic extremism, I had an opportunity as a scholar, as someone born in the West, to not just meet with people from various faiths and government levels, but to also exemplify and represent my faith for what it was. And I felt that was very important because in the absence of me representing my faith is still hijacked and held hostage by people who feel they know what my faith is all about. Besides, Islamophobia is a $1.5 billion industry in America today. So in 2015, after serving as an imam for 8 years at that mosque, I left. I started traveling the country, giving lectures on Sharia law, what it's about. I had already met with a Jewish fellow named Bob Gary when I was presenting on Islam at a church in Longboat Key. He came from his synagogue next door and he posed a very strong question, which many people in the audience were offended by, but I was not. Mm. And that led to us getting to know each other. For this man, as a Jew, had learned about Islam from 1995, traveled the world, going to Muslim countries, meeting with Muslim imams and everyone else to figure out what Islam was. And now he and I are now standing on podiums in front of 700 people talking about what the Quran is about. Today, we have finished writing a book, which is about to be published. It's called I Am the Other, where we discuss Sharia law. And we discuss the importance of understanding Islam for what it is. He's not in favor of Islam. Like he brings the opposite perspective on what Islam is seen as, especially here in the West. Now, that is where we're working on and what I'm working on only because in light of what we're seeing in France, the yes. hatred against Islam, that hijab was banned for French athletes. Where in England right now, riots are happening, businesses are being burned, mosques are being threatened. This hatred is targeting Muslims across the West. And I feel it's now my calling and my path to ensure that I'm able to bring forth an understanding of what Islam is. Muslims need to today understand their faith for what it is and not allow others to explain it for what it's not. And they need to become those representatives of the Quran, like living the Quran. So we have great challenges before us and they're only amplifying with time as religion and race is being used as a means of either putting one party, one side up and putting another side down.
5: So it sounds like it would be helpful, for instance, for me, for someone mm-hmm. in the Christian majority, mm-hmm. that before I believe what I hear other people saying, I shouldn't make those judgments without knowing some Muslims and interacting and going to the mosque or the masjid and mm-hmm. having someone over to my home. It seems like if I get to know someone, that's the biggest antidote to the violence or hatred.
6: 100%. And we're living in a very antisocial environment today where loneliness is plaguing the world, where people feel disconnected and secluded, it's easy then to brainwash someone. And so getting to know someone for who they are and not what someone told you that they are is essential for all of us. If we want to be in peace, like the question may be posed, what's in it for me? It would be the peace knowing that you're not the person I thought you were. And then when you find the humanity factor that we're the same, we're working towards the human aspect of bringing people together and getting to know the other, and also to get to know about the other's faith and belief for what it is. So
5: yeah,
6: it's a huge undertaking, but you're right. We need to get out there and just talk.
5: Well, and it eliminates fear.
6: It does.
5: We don't make good judgments when we're operating out of ignorance and fear.
6: But just for the sake of clarification, we try to understand religion from the actions of people, right?
5: Like
6: In a world of 2 billion Muslims, 25% of the global population today, when a person says, do you know a Muslim? I know there's a Abu Bakr Baghdadi, there's an Ismail Haniya, there's Osama bin Laden. But you don't know them, you know about them, and you know about them from the angle of whoever told you to know them, and that's fine. But Islam isn't a person. Islam is a religion. And when we're able to separate the two, then it's easy to say these are criminals rather than Islamic faith and Muslims around the world are out to do X, Y, and Z.
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3: Welcome back to In Good Faith. I'm speaking with Imam Azhar Subedar about how he brings understanding to his community about Islam.
5: What are you hoping to see in the next generation and the one after that as fruit of the work that you're doing now?
6: As Muslims, we're taught that our job as humans are custodians of this earth. We're supposed to be the caretakers, and we're supposed to hand it over better to the next generation so they can do a better job than we did. It's our duty and responsibility to start planting seeds of change. And then the generation that comes after us, our children, and then their children will be able to see a distinction between two different mindsets and ethics and ways. And that's when they'll be able to follow the inclination of their heart, where they can choose love over hatred, where they can choose right over wrong, where they can choose inclusivity over, you know, division. All these things can be possible when a person knows what the alternative is.
5: You're saying things on this huge global scale, which I think is obviously the viewpoint of God that we should all aspire to. Yeah. And yet we each have just the world within us, just on a personal level. What brings you the most joy about your faith?
6: What brings me the most joy in today's world, in these times, in this time of my life, is knowing that when I'm feeling unease, discomfort, I have someone to turn to, and that's my Lord. He's there. It's not like I have to go search for him. He's there. And that relationship not only grows, but then that relationship inspires you. I've been through a lot in life personally, but also in society, having opportunities, for example, to be part of the Orlando shooting response team. Being there at a time when a Muslim perpetrated this crime, allegedly, he pledged allegiance to ISIS and he did all this massacre. And what would make me walk into the fire? Like, why would I walk there? It was just meant to be that I was in Orlando, that I was by the site, that my friend got the phone call that the clergy team is being formed and they need me down by the ORMC hospital. And I was right there. When God and you become close, then he uses you as a tool for goodness. And some of the most greatest experiences I've had to reaffirm my faith and to reassure myself that my God is with me, my Lord is with me, were in times of difficulties and distress, right. Especially during the Orlando shooting response team, when I was able to comfort a grandmother who was flanked by two priests and she was constantly passing out, and she saw me, she called me, and we hugged each other and cried, is because faith motivates us to be better versions of ourselves, which then emits positivity that others can feed off of as you feed off their positivity. And so I find comfort in knowing my Lord is there when I need him. He's there to inspire me and push me forward when the time calls for it. And I find solace in times of distress and difficulty in just remembering his name.
3: I wonder if you would talk to me just for a minute about this beautiful injunction for those who are able to make a pilgrimage at least once in their life to Mecca, the Hajj.
6: I just came back in end of June or July, and it's an amazing experience. So I go as a scholar to serve the pilgrims, to help guide them through the pilgrimage and the obligations and how to fulfill everything so that spiritually they feel that they've completed their pilgrimage. And alongside, I perform my own pilgrimage.
5: Can you remember what you felt the first time to be there in the place where those events of scripture are, where that happened?
6: Every time you go there, it's a different, unique feeling. It's so different. It can't be explained. You're in awe because you see these pictures of Mecca and the Holy Mosque, the Grand Mosque. But once you're there and you're in front of it, it doesn't look anything like the pictures. And the feeling is very different. It's a feeling of peace. It's a feeling of serenity. It's a feeling of closeness that helps you strengthen your resolve. And okay, I'm by God's house. I'm going to knock that door. I'm going to call on to him and pray to him. It just boosts your faith. It boosts your morale. And then again, around people, thousands, millions at times, people of all walks of life, with all different languages, different race and cultures coming together to do the same thing and helping one another along the way, it's a beautiful experience. It can't be explained by words. I think that's the best way to say it.
5: That makes sense. It seems like it could be overwhelming and beautiful. Mm-hmm. With the chance to serve on White House committees, looking towards interfaith engagement or whatever might need to be done. Are you hopeful about those? I sometimes could see like it's a bunch of people meeting, but will anything come out of it? Have you been able to see positive forward movement because of those types of committees and interfaith thought and conversation?
6: In Islam, we're taught that the job of the messenger and the Prophet Muhammad, peace be upon him, and rather all the prophets, peace be upon them, was to present the message and to convey it both verbally and by example. So on the premise of that, I feel interfaith is and civic engagement both are greatly meaningful if you're able to answer the questions, to resolve the misunderstandings, and you're able to present what your faith is. Like they would see something on the news today and they'll be like, hey, but yeah, that guy might be a Muslim, but Muslims are not like that. What I've learned from civic engagement is that your presence matters and being in contact is always a good thing, especially for the Muslims, because we're constantly bombarded with negativity. When it comes to interfaith, my first exposure to like the Global Interfaith Forum was the Parliament of the World's Religions in Toronto in 2018. What I felt from the Parliament, both in 2018 and the one in Chicago last year, was people come together for various reasons. Some may just come together and say, hey, let's just celebrate your faith as you celebrate my faith. Some will come together and say, I'm going to preach to you and you better listen to me because inside I feel you're wrong and I'm right. Some will come to enlighten others while learning from others. So for me, in 2023, the Parliament was about teaching the people what is Sharia compared to what the world has heard. And that's kind of become my mission because we want people to know about Islam for what it is and not what people are making it to be. And that was well received. I want us to have real talk, be part of real conversations, to answer real questions that people may have, and we can agree to disagree. But I could walk away saying to myself, I had the ability to answer this person's question. What responsibility do we as faith leaders have in this world? We play a role also. I think it's about time we stand up and fulfill our part. And that is to learn from each other, to educate each other, to bring our congregations together so that they see the humanity of the other. And thereby we mold our society into a better society. Because if we don't do that, and we constantly preach to our choir, we are contributing towards the fall of this world. That's my belief.
9: That was Imam Azhar Subedar talking about what he feels his life mission is to bring understanding about the religious community of Islam. When I was younger, I had an experience that really shaped my beliefs about the importance of understanding other people. When I was in high school, I was asked to be on an honor council. I remember when I was first asked to do it that I thought I was going to be super harsh and like, why are you breaking the rules? That's not good. You're not supposed to do that kind of thing. But I remember my first ever meeting. The person who was brought to us had done something I thought was very insignificant. He poured some soda into another student's soup during lunch. It was the beginning of the year. He was trying to make some friends, I guess. He was not from the United States. He was from China. He didn't speak much English. And the other student did not react well. And we were supposed to kind of explain to him why that was wrong and give some sort of punishment. And I just remember thinking, like, if I did that to one of my friends, I would have gotten away with it. Why does he have to come to us? Why does he have to go through this whole process and be embarrassed and confused and frustrated about it? And I was maybe the only person that really defended him. And I think that that's how it is when we're confronted with these situations where we have to really try to understand people, where we have to be put in a position of empathy, that's what ends up happening. When we try to understand people, we want to defend them. And I think that goes for all sorts of faith traditions and religions as well. We might think they're different or think that they have different values than us, but when we really examine them, we see the value and why it's worth defending.
3: I would agree. And that, first of all, our own faith should call us to be better versions of ourselves so that when people do know us, their esteem for our tradition may go up as well. We've heard this from other guests. If you want to know about a faith, talk to the adherents, get to know your neighbor, whatever it might be. Don't listen to someone who says, well, these people believe these four horrible things.
4: I felt a real resonance with what the Imam was speaking to us about, because when the Church of Jesus Christ of Latter-day Saints comes under scrutiny in the public square, I'm often told what I believe and what my religion does and what I stand for without anyone really asking me those questions and wondering what my response would actually consist of. And so to hear him say, you have to be essentially in control of the narrative. Yeah, I completely agree with that. And it can be hard to do, but if we want people to understand what our tradition is, we got to get out there and got to tell them.
3: I felt so much commonality as he talked about some difficult times and that he learned to see that what seemed like challenges might have been opportunities God gave him that led him to these remarkable places, being on White House counsel, working with governments, and being given what he needed, whether he knew it or not, for his people to explain their actual beliefs. So that whole loving the stranger, A, we can do that by getting to know the stranger, and then they're not the stranger.
4: Yeah.
3: The other thing is his call to love people even who might be judging him and have the patience to educate.
4: And we see an excellent example of loving the stranger and, in fact, supporting the stranger with our next guest.
3: This is Mark and Rabbi Erica Gerson.
4: Mark co-founded the African Mission Healthcare, and then with his wife, they founded the L'Chaim Prize, an annual award for outstanding Christian medical missionary service. And this is the thing that just makes us feel so glad to know these people, is that they're out there supporting really important work being done no matter the faith of either the medical expert or the person receiving the care.
3: Yeah, and the phrase will come up, God's work. And that they intend to benefit people of any faith. And I could say more, but they say it better. So big surprise. We started off by asking Mark about the origins of their organization, African Mission Healthcare.
1: So in about 2001, my closest friend from college, Dr. John Fielder, he was graduating from the Hopkins residency program. And he called me and he said, as you know, I'm a Christian. I feel called to go serve those whom the book of Matthew calls the least among us. In this case, it's those being ravaged and dying of HIV and AIDS in Africa. So John went to Kenya, where he served and still serves as a Christian medical missionary. And in the course of his service, he identified what he regarded and taught us is the most pressing humanitarian problem in the world, which is the lack of access to medical care of any kind for almost everybody in Africa. And he said, this does not need to be, because there are people on the ground who are providing excellent care, but they're underfunded, under-resourced, and often simply ignored. And in 2010, we co-founded African Mission Healthcare, whose purpose is to partner with Christian medical missionaries at Christian hospitals throughout Africa to provide clinical care for the poor, to build infrastructure that might be oxygen, it might be housing, to do training of African medical professionals, and sometimes to do hospital administration.
5: Well, it sounds like you really tried to avoid reinventing the wheel, partnering with where there was at least a beginning of an organization there already.
1: Yeah, exactly. There were all these Christian medical missionaries throughout Africa doing quite literally God's work, but they had no consistent source of support. They had no reliable source of partnership. So we thought to form African Mission Healthcare to be that source of support and to be that partner for them in all that they do.
2: We strongly discourage people starting organizations, nonprofits. There's way too many of them. So generally, you're absolutely onto it that it's not the most effective way to steward resources, because for every organization, you need a huge infrastructure. But in this particular case, it became clear that people who had the gifts of being able to deliver medical care should not be then using their time going back to America to try to fundraise and build those relationships and all the other things that are needed. It was just a terrible allocation of someone who was willing to serve in Africa to have them trying to go back and do all of that. So this was a really strategic decision that there was a benefit to having an organizational overlay on this.
5: I'd like to ask each of you, I'll start with you, Rabbi Erica. Do you feel that your faith is connected with this work? Is that part of the motivation?
2: Definitely. And I think the question people always have is, what's going on here? Why are you funding Christian missionaries? What is this all about? And another layer on that is Jews funding Christians who are serving people of all faiths. And that's really important too. And I would say our faith is in many ways intertwined with this. Mm-hmm. One of the ways is that our experience and our witnessing of what these Christians do because of their faith has deepened my sense of what it means to be a believer, to feel called in a relationship with God, and to feel an obligation toward what we call in our faith mitzvot, which is commandments. So seeing how they live their life of faith, and it's not about how many Christians can I make. That's really not the day-to-day of being a Christian medical missionary. It's how can I live in a way that Jesus would have lived to take care of the poor and the needy? And so for us, the fact that it happens to be Christians taking care of other people, some of whom at some point may feel called to faith, is additive and in some ways incidental. And our Jewish faith is calling us to love the stranger. And this is a very meaningful way that we're able to do that, because we give them the resources, which is what we were blessed with, and they use their talents, which they were blessed with.
5: The medicines have no denomination.
2: Right, right. And it's important for people to know, no one is asked when they walk in for services, you know, who are you? What's your faith? There is absolutely no place in the giving of the medical care.
1: Mm. Right. And I would say as observant Jews, we are obligated to follow what Erica quoted from the Torah, which is you shall love the stranger, which is reiterated in a variation, an astonishing 36 times. Mm. So we're obligated to fulfill it. And when we think, how can we best fulfill our Jewish commandment to love the stranger? The single best way to do it is through supporting Christian medical missionaries at Christian hospitals in Africa.
5: It seems like 36 repetitions would sort of be making an important point.
1: Exactly.
2: In fact, it's actually the most repeated. There are slight variations. Don't oppress the stranger, love the stranger, things like that. But Mark likes to say, and I think says it very well, it does not say love your children, because that's obvious. That comes easily. So when something has to be repeated this many times, it's difficult. When I think about the challenges of raising the

0: woman who needs an emergency C-section there as we would to someone in our own neighborhood.
1: I want to ask about a way that you took this one step further that can influence not only your own organization, but others, which is this, the Rabbi Erica and Mark Gerson L'Chaim Prize, an annual award for outstanding Christian medical missionary service. So here's a step further. And what did you want to accomplish with that? And what's happened? How long have you been doing that?
2: So the original inspiration for it was a column that Nick Kristof wrote in the New York Times in 2015 about Dr. Tom Katina, who is the best man in the world. And so Nick traveled to the Nuba Mountains where Tom serves. And Nick did this magnificent profile of Tom. And we told Nick, and he published it, that Rabbi Erica and Mark Gerson are here to match the first 100,000 raised to support Tom Katina through African Mission Healthcare. And the match was fulfilled in, I think, a day. And then we doubled it. And it was, that took another day or two. And I think we tripled it or something like that. And what we realized is that when the sacred work of these Christian medical missionaries is socialized, support does come. So we said, well, let's do a prize. And we called it the L'Chaim Prize, and L'Chaim means two lives, because the Jewish life or any of our lives cannot be lived in the singular. And so we inaugurated the L'Chaim Prize, where every year we would fund the work of an outstanding medical missionary. And so every year AMH convenes a panel of people who are deeply experienced in African healthcare and selects the missionary who will deliver the most with the $500,000. And the reports that we receive continuously about the work that these L'Chaim Prize recipients do and have done with the $500,000 is simply astonishing. I mean, the amount of lives they can save, the amount of pain they can ameliorate, the amount of opportunities for the poor they can create for $500,000 is genuinely unbelievable. It would be unbelievable, except we have the data.
1: Yeah.
2: And they do it. So the goal in establishing the prize was first to enable these remarkable individuals to do more of their work in serving the poor, and also to give them an imprimatur established by AMH in conjunction with this panel of experts that they can take elsewhere and use it to receive funding and support and partnership from all kinds of others who can feel comfortable that they have been selected as the outstanding Christian medical missionary of that year.
0: Particularly in Africa, a lot of people who want to give and make a difference worry that they're philanthropic resources might be squandered because it's just so far away and it's so unmanageable and they don't have the personal connection. So one of the goals of African Mission Healthcare is to really be that landing page where people who want to know that if they put resources into Africa, that they will be well shepherded. And so again, with the prize too, it's a way of saying, hey, we've checked this person out, we've vetted them, and the very best people who live in this area and know the constraints of trying to deliver healthcare in this area have confirmed that they really can do what they're saying that they can do, and they have the track record and the commitment to do it in the long term. The other thing is, when we think about philanthropy, there's the immediate needs, which are really important. So you do have to fix the broken bone today or deliver the baby today or give the surgery today, but you also want to build for the future. And in Africa, unlike in America, $500,000 is enough for a multi-year plan with significant build-out of a health institution. So being able to train multiple anesthetists who can then build out surgical capacity or build multiple surgical theaters enables the doctors and their institutions to think more seriously about how to build capacity for the long term. So it's really exciting. I think if you have any listeners who have the ability to give 5- and 6-figure gifts, what you can do with that in the African context is really incredible.
2: I mean, it costs an average of $384 to do a surgery through African Mission Healthcare. So for an average of $384, obviously that means sometimes less, anyone can repair the broken leg of a child who fell, can enable a woman who needs a C-section to get it, can help a man working in the field who developed a hernia to get it repaired, and just completely save or transform a life for an objectively small amount of money.
1: I just wonder if you could tell us a few of the people and the projects that were winners and what they accomplished, what they tried to do.
0: Thank you so much for asking. So first of all, I want to make clear, Mark and I play no role in selecting the winners. Mm-hmm. With that said, my son and I had the great joy this summer of visiting someone who's become a good friend, the Rhodes family, Dr. Bill Rhodes and his wife, Laura, and their extended family at this point. They have children who've already gone on to medical school and come back to serve as well. They are in the mountains in Kapsuar, Kenya, and they're building a separate new building that's going to be an ICU. and what his daughter-in-law, who is an ICU-trained nurse,

0: was explaining to me is that what they really need more than the building is a cultural change in training. And what they found was that when an American came for a year and tried to implement a nursing project to change some of the nursing protocols, it had absolutely no staying power. She had all the right protocols written in. She went through the explanation. She taught everyone, and none of it stuck. And then they realized, okay, we're going to do this experiment and create an ICU where we start from scratch. And they have a whole different method now of how they will, over a long period of time, with a lot of hands-on training and a lot of patience, they will shift the culture to improve the level of care. That's the kind of sustainable difference that they can make because they're in this for decades and not for months or even years.
1: If anyone wants to know how to live a life of faith, one needs to look no further than the Rhodes family. So Bill is a surgeon, and like most of the missionary surgeons in Africa, I think maybe all the ones we work with, Bill does every kind of surgery. There's no specialization because there are few other surgeons around. So Bill does all kinds of surgeries, but in terms of his family, he raised his family in Kapswar, serving the poor and building the institution that will enable more service to the poor in the future. And he did it in full partnership with his remarkable wife, Laura, and all of their children and all of their children-in-laws are also Christian medical missionaries.
0: Yeah, it's incredible. It's incredible.
2: Because of our focus with In Good Faith and talking of people of all different faiths and often how they work together and sometimes trying to figure out why we don't, like we could, you're an example of making this work. You mentioned people asking, why do this? But have you received some serious pushback?
1: I mean, quite the opposite. I mean, we Jews have the best friends that we've ever had among so many Christians today. And, we feel really blessed to be part of this really world's historic partnership and to help manifest it through the work of African Mission Healthcare. But everyone who's familiar with our work, and the more people who can be familiar and perhaps inspired to join us in supporting African Mission Healthcare, the better. But everyone who knows about it has been supportive.
2: I mean, you're describing a benefit from working together with people of other faiths.
1: Oh, absolutely.
2: And so especially the continent of Africa is not known as a Jewish stronghold. Let's just
0: we have one friend who's a doctor there.
2: So Christianity is growing and Islam is growing. And so you really are partnering with a lot of different traditions to make that good happen. So has that influenced your own faith?
1: As Erica said, we've become really strengthened and deepened in our Jewish faith and Jewish conviction by working with Christian medical missionaries, because we've seen how these medical missionaries and those around them have a deep, abiding, and personal relationship with God.
0: Yeah.
1: And how everything they do is derivative of their faith. And it's really inspired us as Jews. That's why whenever one of the missionaries that we work with comes through the U.S., we'll of course see them, but we'll see them in our home because we want our children to get to know these people. First, because they are the best people in the world. And by being the best people in the world, they're role models.
2: This is In Good Faith. I'm Stephen Cap Perry. Back with more in just a moment.
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2: You're listening to In Good Faith. We're chatting with Mark and Rabbi Erica Gerson about how their faith grows, serving alongside those of other faiths. I'm just curious about, did you each grow up in religious homes? What was your journey to where you are now? Rabbi Erica, would you have been surprised as a young girl to know that you would be a rabbi and doing what you do today, for instance?
0: Well, I was interested from a young age in being a rabbi. I happened to grow up in a community near a rabbinical school. And so in our version of Sunday school, in our Hebrew schools, the people who were teaching me were already on their own pathway toward the rabbinate, and seeing young, interesting people who were doing things that I was interested in put me on that path early. But I think if people look from the outside at my home and at Mark's, which were similar, you might be inclined to say, oh, they weren't very religious, but that's really not true. Mm. Our families had very strong Jewish identity. We talked about the Bible. We had the Jewish holidays. Every religion, I think, has its strengths and its weaknesses. And we do not have the same comfort of talking about God in a very personal way, in a living way, and God speaking to us and calling us. Those are words and ways of being that are not as fluid in the Jewish world. And so it's really been a blessing for us to be in close relationship with so many Christians who show us the way on that. And it's just a really wonderful additive piece on top of the good feeling that we get to change lives through our philanthropy.
2: Mm. Mark, in your podcast, we noticed that you talk about people's favorite verses from the Torah, from the Hebrew Bible. So I'd maybe ask each of you, I mean, this could change from month to month or experience to experience, but do each of you have a favorite verse or a passage or a story, a character?
1: What a great question. Erica, why don't you go first? I'm looking in the Bible here.
0: It's a great question, and mine has not changed. Actually, when we were finishing rabbinical school for the final ceremony, they asked us for one quote that we wanted included in the program. And it's still a favorite of mine. And it comes from Deuteronomy 30. And it says, "Surely this instruction, which I enjoin upon you this day, is not too baffling for you, nor is it beyond reach. It is not in the heavens that you should say, 'Who among us can go up to the heavens and get it for us and impart it to us that we may observe it?' Neither is it beyond the sea that you should say, 'Who among us can cross to the other side of the sea and get it for us and impart it to us that we may observe it?' No, the thing is very close to you, in your mouth and in your heart, to observe it." What I love about that is that it says at the end of the day, this is very simple. God is speaking in a plain language and is very clear about what's expected of us. And we're all capable of reaching the goals that God has set for us of the way to be in the world. And I think that when we see the way that these families, and it's always a whole family that makes this commitment to serve in Africa, and the way that they serve with such dedication, and really I think that's why they're successful, because you can only endure all of the challenges that this landscape presents and the heartache that it presents when you have that faith to sustain you. And seeing how they just take day to day, hour to hour, the call from God to walk through this world with compassion for others and to do everything you can to heal others. Even as we call to God to be the ultimate healer, we have so much that God has put in our hands, whether it's money to support someone to do this work or the ability to be a doctor yourself and go do it. And so this quote just reminds me all the time that there's really no excuses. God has high expectations and we can meet them.
2: Yeah.
1: There's an ancient Jewish story about what we can call a verse quoting contest, where there were three rabbis of the Talmudic era, and they were each asked, what's the most important verse in the Bible? One of the rabbis said, "You shall love the neighbor as yourself." Another rabbi said something else, I forgot what. And the third rabbi said, Exodus 29:38, "One lamb you shall offer in the morning and the other lamb you shall offer at twilight." Everyone's like, "Well, why is that the most important verse in the Bible?" And he said, "Because it's what you do every day. It's what you do all the time. It's what you do in the morning and in the evening that defines who you are." Mm. And apparently the judges all said he wins. That's the most important verse in the Bible. And I think he did win and should have won, because we're defined by what we do all the time. We're characterized by the routines we set and how we follow up on them. And I think that has a profound application towards charitable giving. I mean, if someone gives once a year, it's really not a part of who they are and what they do. Where if someone gives every day or every week, perhaps right before the Sabbath, it is a part of who they are and what they do and what they think about. And then what they think about influences their action, which defines who they are.
2: Yeah. I think you have partially answered this already, but I love to ask people what brings them the biggest joy in their faith.
1: The Torah talks about the God of Abraham, the God of Isaac, and the God of Jacob. Leading the rabbis to ask, why does it just say the God of Abraham, Isaac, and Jacob? Why the additional two ofs? And the answer is because everyone connects with God in a different way. Mm. So there's the God of, obviously there's one God, but Abraham connected on one way, Isaac connected with it in another way, and Jacob connected in a third way, and each of us connect in different ways. So some people connect to God through prayer. Some people connect to God through service. Some people connect to God through study. Some people connect to God in fellowship. And I think all believers will discover how they best connect to God. I think it's a real joy to discover, what way do I connect with God? Because there's definitely going to be a way. There's always a pathway to God that he designed specifically for you. So I think everyone should find out what is that way. It won't be hard to figure out, and just go with it.
2: I really like that, because it tells me, first of all, that however I make that connection is okay. And also that I can celebrate the other people who have other ways and be glad they have that.
1: And we need all the ways to connect with God, but all the ways to connect with God are not going to be within one person.
0: Amen to that. To be really honest and transparent, what jumps to mind in this moment is that it's really a joy, and this is going to feel unexpected, it's a joy to be part of the Jewish people in this difficult time. Right. To have been given this gift to be part of this eternal people that has walked through history and is continuing through history, looking back and looking forward, and through the lows and the highs, doing that with a sense of God in this with us is extremely meaningful. And to be in relationship with so many people, there's something interconnected that we understand as Jews about our fate with others who we may have never met but don't feel like strangers. And I think the world would be a better place if more people could have that sense of brotherhood and sisterhood that we are blessed to have because of having been born into the Jewish people.
5: That was Mark and Rabbi Erica Gerson talking about how they love the stranger alongside Christian missionaries serving in Africa. And something that stood out to me about their experience was something that I experienced myself serving as a missionary. Working alongside people of other faiths tends to help more people in a much bigger way than you could do on your own. I served in a Catholic food bank, and they loved us there. And they would just be like, bring all the missionaries you can, and we would be there, and we would spend time with people, and we would share our faith generally in Jesus Christ, but also just our want and desire to serve other people. There was no effort on them to be like, you're wrong. And there was no effort on our end to be like, you're wrong. Serving alongside each other helped us both realize that there's something we're both doing that is right.
2: Rabbi Erica pointed out that how much she had been strengthened in her own faith by seeing the commitment of these particular missionaries, medical missionaries. So their main purpose is for the health and well-being of people. And so they felt that it was perfectly legitimate to partner together to accomplish this great good. They established this prize, which has just amplified that good. But it doesn't mean they had to give up anything of their own faith and tradition. In fact, as they shared some favorite verses from the Torah, you can tell they are deeply in that tradition, and their good that they're doing grows out of that. That inspires me.
6: I have to admit, anytime I hear this kind of story, I'm humbled, because I think, how have I wasted my life? Oh, I wanted to be a writer. There are people out there truly saving lives, truly bringing comfort to the lives of the most destitute and the most needed. I don't know. Is that what I was supposed to take away from this interview, Steve?
2: Or I think that any of us, as they mentioned, could contribute, for
6: yes.
2: instance. That's always a start with whatever we're doing. And if we wait until we can serve someone an ocean away, we will not do the good that's next door to us. Many thanks to Imam Azar Subedar and Mark and Rabbi Erica Gerson for speaking with us today. This episode was produced by Heather Bigley. Our production team includes Aaliyah Ebert, Leah King, Katerina Martinich, Josh Orton, and James Sturdivant. Our post-production sound designers are Mark Hansen and Lauren Sandberg. In Good Faith is committed to the idea that we all benefit from hearing people of widely varying backgrounds share their personal experience with faith and belief. In fact, we think people with such experience deserve some of our best listening. In Good Faith is a production of BYU Radio. I'm Stephen Cap Perry. I hope you join us again soon, right here in Good Faith.
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1: Today on The Good Word, we're talking about shifting circumstances and how foundations keep us firm. As unpredictable as earthquakes are, they've proven to be effective destroyers of major buildings for much of human history. Buildings that may look indestructible, too large to be moved, can collapse under their own weight once the base begins to shake. Modern designs have found truth in the popular wisdom that it's better to bend than to break. If it's too rigid, a skyscraper will collapse under its own weight in an earthquake. But if it's allowed to be flexible, it can move when the ground shakes. Sometimes this means building with more pliable materials or distributing the weight across diagonal or horizontal beams. But some of the most stable buildings allow their foundation to shift with the building, moving with the wind or the earth instead of pushing against it. Flexible foundations still anchor the building to the ground, but as circumstances change, it can counterbalance what would otherwise be devastating. In the middle of his trials, Job stopped to proclaim his unshakable hope, something that could not be taken from him no matter what tribulations he suffered. The prologue of the book tells us that the adversary intended to destroy Job's faith, but no matter what he endured, Job remained firm. He didn't need the many blessings of wealth and social standing to stay anchored in the Lord. In chapter 19 of Job, we see the testimony that nothing could remove from Job, since it was the foundation for his hope, now and for the future. Oh, that my words were now written. Oh, that they were printed in a book. That they were graven with an iron pen and lead in the rock forever. For I know that my Redeemer liveth, and that he shall stand at the latter day upon the earth. And though after my skin worms destroy this body, yet in my flesh shall I see God, whom I shall see for myself, and mine eyes shall behold and not another, though my reins be consumed within me. If we go by a strict understanding of time, Job's Redeemer had yet to be born or complete his act of atonement. In fact, the understanding of a physical resurrection and redemption wasn't very often discussed the same way we talk about it today. But part of the power of Christ's atonement is that it stretches both forward and backward in time. It didn't matter that Job died long before Jesus was born, since he would be redeemed and resurrected all the same. The Lord Jesus Christ came to earth to break the chains of death and sin that bind all of us, God's children. Without that sacrifice, we'd be trapped by the laws of mortality and our own mistakes, and never be able to progress or return home. With the belief that Job had as the foundation of our faith, fears of the future and anxieties of the present lessen their weight on us. We celebrate the Lord's resurrection because if he lived after death, then we can too, since his love will extend that blessing to all. This isn't just a resurrection for a privileged few. We don't die and then lose our bodies forever at death. Instead, God's power restores all of us who have lived back to ourselves, but flawless and complete at last. Mortality is just a part of eternity, a place and a time where we learn what it means to be both spiritual and physical with all the complications that come along with them. The Lord's resurrection promises that death is not the end, not for anyone. And that's the good word.

0: a day that's different from the rest. This is Sunday.
1: This is a moment to reflect on putting the Lord first. As Elder Michael John U. Tay teaches that making God our first priority will bring blessings.
2: Following Christ is not a casual or occasional practice. It is a continuous commitment and a way of life that should guide us at all times and in all places. His teachings and his example define the path for every disciple of Jesus Christ, and all are invited to this path. My parents were born in the Philippines, but both of them had Chinese ancestry. Like almost everyone else in the Philippines, they embraced the predominant faith of my native country. And so, our family enjoyed a healthy mix of different family, ethnic, religious practices and traditions that influenced our daily lives. When my parents joined the church, little did they know that they were embracing yet another set of values and traditions. Over time, as our family strived to fully embrace the gospel, my parents discovered that some of our well-loved traditions were not consistent with the gospel culture. It became apparent to them that they needed to make a choice. And so began the difficult undertaking of weeding our family of traditions and cultural practices that were contrary to the gospel culture. You could just imagine the immense pressure they received from family and friends to hold on to certain traditions, even though they were contrary to the gospel. It was a long and difficult process. Even when I left to live on my own, they were still working on it. Although our family was still not perfect, we had come a long way. The gospel of Jesus Christ challenges us to change. Repent is the most frequent message. And repenting means giving up all of our practices, personal, family, ethnic, and national, that are contrary to the commandments of God. The purpose of the gospel is to transform common creatures into celestial citizens, and that requires change. The traditions or culture or way of life of a people inevitably include some practices that must be changed by those who wish to qualify for God's choicest blessings.
1: That was an excerpt from Elder Michael John U. Tay's talk, Follow the Prophet, He Knows the Way. This is a moment to reflect.
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2: On today's Good Word, we're talking about becoming better and the pain that improvement sometimes incurs. When archaeology first started catching on in Europe in the 19th century, historians proposed a system of categories to define the ages of human civilization. These were very broad. A Stone Age, Bronze Age, and Iron Age don't precisely or consistently explain our history, but it's a general trend that helps us have some understanding of the changes happening. Essentially, some historians believe that civilization is best defined by evolving technologies. In the case of the transition from stone to bronze and bronze to iron, the way of living changed because people's mastery of fire and metalwork advanced, and those who understood how to purify and work with metals had advantages both in their daily essential tasks and in military action. Purifying metal takes an extreme amount of heat to get any impurities removed from the raw materials. The most valuable metals were the purest, since any additional materials tend to make the chemical bonds in the metal weaker. That's why the labor, time, and resources in this intensive process are often used as a metaphor for growth and personal refinement. It takes heat to burn away anything but the metal, just as it often takes remarkable effort to transform ourselves. But rarely are we alone in the process, since the Lord keeps a steady hand on the forge, well aware of exactly how much we can handle at any time and how much we need to become our best selves. In Job chapter 23, the suffering Job sees a glimpse into this process, even in the middle of all his trials. The story of Job is notable because even though he expresses his confusion and his despair to God, he still searches for this God he has been faithful to all his life. He never turns his back on God, trusting that the Lord will be there to catch him, even if it won't be in the way Job anticipates. "Behold, I go forward, but he is not there, and backward, but I cannot perceive him. On the left hand, where he doth work, but I cannot behold him, he hideth himself on the right hand, that I cannot see him. But he knoweth the way that I take. When he hath tried me, I shall come forth as gold. My foot hath held his steps, his way have I kept, and not declined." The book of Job never punishes or criticizes its main character for being upset about his circumstances, although his friends are upset. Job doesn't suffer silently, and he's quick to call out those who treat him unfairly, but he doesn't stop at despair. Though it's difficult for him, Job continually tries to look beyond his immediate circumstances to see a potential future. He refuses to give up his faith in God, determining that even if he can't see what that future is yet, acting as though there is one is much better for him than just giving up completely. With several lifetimes of experience between them, neither Job or any of his friends can figure out why bad things happen to good people. But Job doesn't see this as a reason to doubt God or his purposes, since he has faith that this is a refining opportunity for growth, not a punishment. We gain faith through learning of God, but we exercise faith when we trust him even in the midst of confusion about his plans. If we have to learn through testing and trial, the Lord is not going to prevent that progress. He has a higher plan for all of us than an easy life of no challenge and growth. He sees our potential, and he will lead us through confusion to clarity about who we can become. And that's the good word.

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1: This is a moment to reflect on divinity, as Elder Gary E. Stevenson reminds us that God is our Heavenly Father.
2: Have you ever stood at an empty airport luggage return carousel as it circles endlessly, wondering if your bag was somehow diverted to Kathmandu? Well, my story had a happy ending. My bag and I were reunited, but the experience got me thinking. You may have heard a report from Osaka, Japan, about the Kansai International Airport's world record. Something almost unbelievable. After 30 years of operation and processing hundreds of millions of pieces of cargo, carry-ons, and cases, this airport has not lost one item of luggage, not one single piece. As I reflect on these experiences, I find myself contemplating a moment of trust far more sacred than checking a bag. In a reverent way, I wonder what it is like for a loving Heavenly Father to send His most precious belongings, His children, away from their heavenly home, knowing they must pass through challenges of mortality. I suppose His comfort is knowing that they do not travel alone. Parents, family, leaders, friends, ministering brothers and sisters, you and me serve as stewards of His most precious possessions. How beloved and precious His children are to Him. And how beloved and blessed are those who care for and nurture others. And yet the feeling is recognizable in trusting what is precious into the care of others and longing for its safe return. This evokes memories of familiar scenes, a mother, father at a curb or platform, bidding farewell to their student or soldier. Years of training, preparation, and prayer culminating in a moment of placing the cherished possession into the care of others, trusting conscientious stewards to care for their son or daughter through the duration of their journey until they're reunited. In a much holier way, our Heavenly Father also places a claim upon us, not as a label on a handle, but as a divine truth written on the heart. You are mine. I know you. You're not alone. I have not forgotten you. I intend to bring you home. This is more than logistics. This is redemption.
1: That was an excerpt from Elder Gary E. Stevenson's talk, Lost Luggage, Redeemed Souls. This is a moment to reflect.
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4: BBC News with Emily Thomas. United States military officials say American forces have struck two Iranian launches on a small island in the Strait of Hormuz. The location, Larak Island, lies just off the Iranian coast near the narrowest part of the strait. Yolande Nell reports.
5: The US said it carried out a limited, precise action to protect trade and shipping after Iranian forces were observed getting ready to launch rockets with sea mines into the Strait of Hormuz. The US military had said it completed demining the waterway last week. Iranian media reported sounds of explosions near Larak Island, and Iran's Revolutionary Guard said several of its fighters and civilians were killed and injured. The guards vowed a response and punishment. Overnight, Jordan's armed forces said eight Iranian missiles were intercepted in its airspace.
4: Chinese police have begun targeting people who they say are exaggerating the numbers of dead from Wednesday's flash floods that devastated mountainous border regions of Tibet, controlled by China and Nepal. They've been punished, mostly after suggesting as many as 500 people may have died on the Tibetan side, rather than the official figure of only 16. More details from Stephen McDonnell in Beijing.
6: On the Tibetan side of the border, it's now 6 days since the devastating flash floods hit, and no survivors have been found since last week. Yet, even with slim hopes of success, emergency teams are reportedly still combing the worst-hit area around the destroyed border processing centre. Chinese police have also begun targeting people whose social media posts are deemed to be exaggerating the seriousness of the emergency, with punishments, including fines and possible detention. Most of those reported as punished have spoken about a much higher death toll, however, with 546 people declared as missing. The real death toll in Tibet is almost certainly far greater than the current official figure.
4: The US Park Service says one man has died in a flash flood in the Grand Canyon that forced the evacuation of dozens of campers and hikers. 15 people remain unaccounted for. Heavy rain caused the waters of Bright Angel Creek to rise rapidly on Saturday. Large boulders, footbridges and other debris were swept away by the torrent of water in the Colorado River, which flows through the Grand Canyon. More thunderstorms are forecast for Monday. Pacific leaders have gathered in Palau for the annual Pacific Island Forum until Friday. But four prime ministers of Fiji, Vanuatu, Samoa and the Solomon Islands and the Kiribati president will, for various reasons, not attend in person and have sent ministers or other senior officials. The agenda for the forum is wide-ranging, from economic cooperation, climate policies and regional security, to oil supply distribution. Partners the US, China, Japan and Singapore are returning after last year's exclusion. World News from the BBC.
0: 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I'm your host, Sam Payne, and we'll start off, as we often do, with some stories from the Appleseed podcast from BYU Radio. 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
7: Now, how many times do we make choices knowing that there are likely consequences, but we proceed anyway, somehow thinking that maybe just this time, against all odds, we may get away with whatever we're doing with no consequences whatsoever? That sounds a little silly when I say it like that out loud, but we do that, don't we? Consequences come. We all know that. It's just the way things work. And the truth is, it may be how we learn best. Here's a story about consequences from the great North Carolina storyteller Donald Davis. He told the story live in the Appleseed studio where we taped it for you. Here's Donald Davis with a story he calls Too Much Hair.
8: My mother was number one in a family of nine children who grew up in a log house on a homesteading farm back in the Smoky Mountains. And she was always embarrassed because she had very fine hair. She called it little fine mouse hair. And she would go to the beauty parlor every Thursday and get ready for Sunday. My daddy, on the other hand, had this beautiful black, wavy, curly hair. And my mother had high hopes that when my brother and I were born, we would inherit my daddy's hair. It didn't work. I showed up with the same little fine mouse hair that my mother had. She was so embarrassed, she had high hopes for my little brother. Well, guess what? He got my daddy's hair. My little brother, when he was born, he had a mass of hair that was already curly and wavy. And my mother instantly fell in love with his hair. She would say, oh, naturally curly, wasted on a boy. Oh, I wish I had hair like this. Oh, it's so beautiful and curly and wavy. But what I thought was, no, she doesn't want hair like he has. She really wants him to just be a little girl instead of a boy. Because she would not cut his hair. It just grew and it got curlier and longer and curlier and longer and curlier and longer. And she would not cut it. We were going to town one day, and she was pushing my brother in his little stroller, and I was walking along beside, and an old lady came up, and that old lady looked at my little brother with his curls. And that old lady said to my mother, you are so lucky you have such a precious little girl to go with that boy. And I said, he's not a girl. He's not a girl. Look in his diaper. He's not a girl. It went on and on and on. My brother Joe got to be 6 years old, and he had never had a haircut. Now, it was before kindergarten was invented, so we started school in the first grade when we were 6 years old. And that summer, every time some of her sisters came to visit, they would ask my mother questions like this. When are you going to cut Joe's hair? He's beautiful. You're going to cut his hair before he starts to school, aren't you? He's beautiful. Are you going to send him to school like that? He's beautiful. You know, the children might tease, he's beautiful. My mother could not cut his hair. Now, let me tell you about my daddy. My daddy has one hobby. We call his hobby annoying my mama. And he's very good at it. But that summer, he discovered a new way to annoy her. Kids, do any of your parents have a bunch of old junk from when they were little? One day, my dad's digging around in his old junk, and he found something he had totally forgotten about growing up on a farm with six brothers. It was his mama's old-time, not electric, but hand-powered, old-time haircut clippers. You just went zzz, zzz, zzz, zzz. And he looked at those things and got an idea. And he started chasing my brother. And he was saying, I'm going to get you. I'm going to get you. I'm going to cut your hair. And my brother didn't know whether to laugh or cry. He was going, ha, ha, ha, mama, help me, mama. Ha, ha, ha, ha, mama, save me. Ha. And our mother came running in and she looked at my daddy and she said, stop it, mister, stop it. I know his hair has to be cut before he goes to school. But I'm going to do it. And I'm going to do it on the last day of summer before school starts. And you don't touch him. Wait, to whom was she talking? My daddy. She wasn't talking to me. Well, every day we would play and play and play and play and play. Our favorite place was to go across a little creek and play in the woods because our mama never came over there. Our cousins had been to visit from Florida, and they always brought us presents. And that year they brought us these little molded rubber Disney character hats. Mine was Donald Duck. My little brother's was Mickey Mouse. And we were over there in the woods running around and playing a special game I invented. It was called Donald Duck Kills Mickey Mouse. All of a sudden, my little brother came running around the tree and he pulled off that hat and he said, "Something's wrong with this hat." I said, "What's wrong with it?" He said, "It stinks and it's making my head wet." I said, "You're wearing a rubber hat on a hot day. It's making you sweat." "I don't sweat. Old people sweat. I'm just a little boy." I said, "Well, then, there's only one thing that could have caused it. You have too much hair. You need to have a haircut." He said, "Where do you get one?" And I said, "You stay right here by this tree. I'll be back." And I went in the house. I knew exactly where those little clippers were. And I got them in my pocket. And I went back out there to where he was. And I said, "Let's get around behind the tree so I can see better." And while we were moving around behind the tree, all I could see was his beautiful curls that my mother totally loved. And I thought about two things. If I do this, I'm going to get in bad trouble. And then you know what I thought? I'm going to do it anyway. Because all of a sudden, I thought about our grandfather. Our grandfather was a little round man who had very white hair. But his hair only grew right around the edges of his head. All over the top, he was slippery bald-headed. And I looked at my little brother holding that Mickey Mouse hat, and I thought, I could cut his hair like that. He could put Mickey Mouse over the top of it. Our other curls would hang down so our mama would never know I did it. I said, "How would you like to look like Granddaddy?" He said, "That'd be fine." And I got busy. I mowed a little path right back through the middle. I started widening it out. Pretty soon, hair was going everywhere. He would reach up there and feel of it. He'd go, "Oh, that's fuzzy." Said, "Does that feel better?" He says, "That's a lot better now." I turned him into a little 5-year-old Benjamin Franklin. We played like that all afternoon, and then we heard our mother calling, "Supper's ready, come to eat." And I said, "Joe, keep your hat on when we go in the house." He said, "Mama doesn't like hats in the house." "Now she does." So we went inside. We went in the kitchen. Our mom's over there, you know, finishing up our supper. So we just sat down at the table. She turned around and she saw us. And she said, "Joe, you forgot to take your hat off when you came inside. Now, we don't wear hats at the dinner table. That's not good manners." He said, "I'm sorry. I forgot." Ta-da! And she went, "Ah!" And jumped about 3 feet in the air. And when she landed, I knew she was my mama. Because she didn't even talk to him. She started talking to me. I thought, "What are you talking to me for? Talk to him. He's got the haircut." And she didn't even say, "What happened?" No, the trial was over. She said, "What did you do to my baby?" And I told her the only thing I could think of. I told her he got too close to the fence, and a big cow leaned over and licked his hair off. Right then, our daddy got home from work. When he saw my little brother, he just about fell in the floor laughing his head off. And that, for some reason, made my mama mad at him. She was saying, "Stop laughing. This is not funny. Stop laughing. That child has to be punished." And I thought, well, why does my brother need to be punished? And then I found out it wasn't him. It was me. Our daddy said, "Let's go out in the yard and you bring a chair from the kitchen." I thought, oh, he's going to kill me with the chair. But we got out in the yard and he told me to sit in the chair and not move. And then he got the clippers. You think you know what happened, don't you? No, he didn't cut my hair. No. He gave the clippers to my little brother. And told him it was his turn. He could do whatever he wanted to do to me. And when my brother got through with me, my head looked like a chicken that a truck ran over. Well, all that happened on Saturday, and you know what we had to do on Sunday looking like that? Go to church where everybody could laugh at us. Finally, on Monday, my daddy took us to the barbershop. The barber took one look at us and went, "Whoa, what am I supposed to do?" And our daddy said, "Skin 'em good." So if you had seen us on the first day of school that year, you know what we looked like. We were shaved, bald-headed. You think I ever tried to cut his hair again? Nope. Besides, those little clippers, they disappeared. And our mama said she knew nothing about it. What do you think? Wait, but before you go, let me ask you a question. You ever try to cut anybody's hair?
9: Yes.
8: You've got a story to tell.
7: That was Donald Davis with "Too Much Hair." Listening to that story takes me back to the front porch of the house I grew up in. Actually, the space on the lawn just off the front porch. There were two enormous bushes growing there, 8 feet high with a kind of arched space between them. Snowball viburnum bushes with these amazing white flower clusters that looked like big snowballs growing all over the bushes. Snowballs about the size of your two fists put together. Or maybe I was just smaller back then. But every month or so, between March and October, my dad would get a kitchen chair and set it on the lawn right in front of those two bushes. And I'd sit in the chair with a towel from the bathroom around my shoulders and facing those beautiful white flowers, my dad would cut my hair. He hadn't ever had any training, and he was bald himself, but he had four sons, so he had a lot of practice giving haircuts. And he was pretty good. Good enough, I guess, that I never had a haircut from a barber until I left home after my first year of college to do missionary work in Argentina for a couple of years. And even then, my last haircut before I left the country was in that kitchen chair there on the lawn of my childhood home, right in front of those enormous snowball bushes. And that's where my dad learned about his son every month. He'd ask me questions, we'd talk, and my hair would get shorter and shorter to the sound of me telling my dad how I felt about school or about my friends or about my siblings or about God. It was informal. It was comfortable. There wasn't any pressure. It was okay sometimes if there were long silences filled only with the snip, snip of the scissors. And man, those flowers were amazing to look at. And that's how my dad and I got to know each other from month to month. You know, my dad hasn't cut my hair for a long time. And I've paid for a lot of haircuts since I left home long ago. But not lately. Lately, my daughter cuts my hair. And you know what? Lately, that's how she gets to know me every month or so, and how I get to know her, too. Doesn't take long for me to get a haircut, but it's enough for some moments that are pretty special for me. Is there an activity in which you engage that serves as the place where you get to know the people you love again and again? I hope so. And the truth is, every time I see a snowball viburnum bush, and I see them around from time to time in people's yards, it takes me right back to those precious moments spent with my dad getting those haircuts. Now that's where Donald's story took me. Where did it take you? And who will you take along? Our next story is a folk tale about a mighty warrior who could not be killed. Even spears bounced off when his enemies tried to pierce him. And yet when he ignores the wise counsel of his wife and mother, even the mighty Luanda Magere must face the consequences. The storyteller here is Mara Menzies. Mara has roots in both Kenya and Scotland and tells stories from all over the world. This one is from Kenya. Here she is with a story called The Mighty Hero, Luanda Magere, here on The Appleseed.
9: This next story is a story of a hero. Oh, I love stories of heroes. And this hero was an enormous hero, a huge giant of a man. And his name was Luanda Magere. And Luanda Magere came from the Luo people of Kenya, from the Sido people, the clan of Sido. And Luanda Magere, even his name would bring fear into the hearts of everybody around, especially the neighboring Kalenjin, the Nandis, who were their greatest enemies. Because whenever they went into battle, there was nothing, absolutely nothing that they could do to defeat Luanda Magere. With just one swipe of his arm, he could kill five men. It was terrible. He was terrifying. His skin was impossible to pierce. They threw spears at him, bows and arrows, and they just bounced off like feathers. It was terrible, and nobody knew what to do. Now, of course, the Luo revered Luanda Magere. He was their champion. He was their greatest. And Luanda Magere had married a wonderful woman, and he trusted only two people in his life. He trusted his mother, and he trusted his wife. And they would always give him excellent advice. Keep your friendship circle small. Be very, very patient with whatever you do. Look and observe before making important decisions. Take your time, they would both say. And Luanda Magere respected them and appreciated them and listened to them. And so his family life was good and solid. Now, the Nandi were desperate to defeat Luanda Magere, to take control of the lands and the trading posts and routes. And they thought, how are we going to get rid of this giant of a man? And they thought, let's invite peace. Let's bring a peace agreement into play. We'll make an offering. And what is the one thing that Luanda Magere could not resist, they thought? And they thought, let's propose a wife, because a wife means that the two communities would be united, and so we would be more prosperous, we would be stronger, and it's a willingness of us to show that we wish to be together. And so they selected the most wonderful, beautiful woman to be the wife. And when Luanda Magere saw her, he thought, wow, she's so delicate, so soft, so fragile, so sweet, such a wonderful little thing. And so he thought, yes, this is a great idea. And his mother and his wife, this is not a great idea, Luanda Magere. And his mother said to him, Luanda, don't you know that even a nice, juicy, shiny mango can have a little worm inside? Take your time. But Luanda Magere was smitten at the thought of having this lovely little woman as his second wife. And his first wife was, of course, not happy. He's got gold at home and he brings back a little bit of charcoal. However, the wedding took place and this new wife joined Luanda Magere's family. And her mission was very simple. Find the secret to Luanda Magere's strength, return back to the Nandi, and you can have whatever you want. And so, oh, Luanda, you're so wonderful. You're so big and strong and muscular. And Luanda Magere enjoyed all the attention from his second wife. And she would go to him and she would sing lovely songs. Luanda Magere, Luanda, Luanda Magere, Luanda Magere, Luanda, Luanda Magere, the champion of champions is my husband. What a lucky woman I am. And he would just look fondly at her. Well, the time passed and she thought, right, I'd better ramp things up. I need to find the secret to his strength. And she would go to her husband and she would say, husband, I just want to know, in case anything happens to you, in case you fall ill, is there anything that I can do that might help you or something that I should avoid to keep you out of danger? And he said, no, no, nothing. Oh, but please, you should tell me. I'm your wife. I'm your sweet little wife. And Luanda was pestered and harassed and annoyed and frustrated by this woman until he said, fine. I can eat honey from one beehive only. If any drop of honey from any other hive touches my lips, then it's going to be trouble for me. And so, okay, I shall avoid the honey. And so the following day, immediately, she rushed out and she took drops of honey from different beehives and she rushed back, mixed them with her husband's natural honey. And then she fed it to him and she waited and she waited and she waited and nothing happened. Oh, it wasn't the secret. There must be something else. Luanda Magere, Luanda, Luanda Magere, Luanda Magere, Luanda, Luanda Magere. Oh, you wonderful man, my hero, my love, my champion, my husband. Your shoulders are so stiff, but they're so hard. How can I loosen the knots? How can I make you feel at peace? I mean, there must be something to help you. Just relax and lose your strength for just a little bit. And she pestered and she harassed and she annoyed Luanda Magere until he said, fine, I can only be rubbed with castor oil. Any other oil on my skin is a tragedy for me. The following day, she went and bought coconut oil from a traveling merchant. She mixed a little bit in with his castor oil. She massaged his shoulders so sweetly and she waited and she waited and she waited. And the following morning, he was up as normal. That wasn't the secret. Now, his wife had one day, a few weeks later, gone to the market. And Luanda Magere woke up and his throat was a little bit dry. And he thought, oof, I need to fix this. My head is painful. I feel pressure. And he summoned his wife, but they said she's gone. She's gone to the market. And he thought, well, maybe I should just call my second wife. So he summoned her in and he said, I need your help. I need you to release the pressure in my head. I need you to cut a tiny little hole and just let the blood rush out. And so she picked up a knife and she went to the back of his head and she tried to cut a tiny little hole, but the tip of the blade, it crumpled as if it was paper. And she said, well, how can I do that? This, even the metal cannot enter your skull. Don't cut my head. Cut my shadow where my head will be. And so she reached down and choo, a tiny little cut into his shadow right on the head. And she saw pinpricks of blood beginning to emerge from the earth. And she had the answer. The strength was in his shadow. So she immediately rushed back to her people, the Nandi, and she said, I know it. The strength is in his shadow. We have to attack immediately. And that night, the Luo, they gathered all their weapons together. The war drums were beating, and they started to march towards Luanda Magere's village. And Luanda Magere heard the commotion. And he wasn't expecting any war, but his people, the Luo, they called, they said, the Nandi are attacking, the Nandi are attacking, we have to go to war. And they grabbed their spears and their bows and their arrows, and they raced to the battleground. And Luanda Magere went up onto the hill as he normally would, surveyed everybody who was fighting and decided to attack. He raced forward, he jumped down, he began to punch and attack, flinging spears, shooting bows and arrows. And the soldiers of the Nandi, well, they were terrified. They clean forgot the strength was in the shadow because they were facing this giant of a man. And they started to retreat. They turned, they began to run away. And ha, ha, ha, ha, Luanda Magere was delighted. But one Nandi, he regained his composure and he remembered the strength is in the shadow. And he took his spear, he raised it high and whoosh, with all his force, he aimed for the heart in the shadow. And as the spear pierced the earth, Luanda Magere yelled loudly and began to crumple and fold to the ground. And as he hit the earth, a great windy sandstorm began to emerge around him, wrapping him up, and the soldiers had no choice but to flee back to their homes. And a great drought covered the land for 2 whole years. And after 2 years, an old man had a dream, and Luanda Magere said, "This is where you will find me." And they sent a search party, and right there by River Nyando, they saw an enormous rock. And it was in the shape of a man, a great giant of a man, crumpled on the ground. And when the old man touched his hand to the stone, it rained for 3 whole days. And so the Luo people believe that that rock is the body of Luanda Magere, the great hero. Thank you very much.
7: 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Have you ever made a choice even though you knew you might end up regretting it? Were you surprised by any of the consequences that came your way? 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Have you ever had a really bad haircut? I bet you've got some stories. We hope you'll share them with the people you love. In fact, we hope you'll share the stories with us. We might share them on the show. 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
16: Hi, Wonder Kids. It's Paige. Have you ever spotted a wild animal right in your own backyard? A few months ago, my dad glanced out the window and saw something surprising. A big beaver wandering through his yard. A few days later, he looked again and discovered what the beaver had been busy doing. Just outside the fence, a tree had a huge chunk chewed out of it. Clear evidence of the beaver's hard work overnight. Curious to follow the beaver's adventures, my dad set up a small camera on the fence. Before long, it started capturing photos of all kinds of nighttime visitors. Coyotes, raccoons, rabbits, even a bobcat. Pictures can teach us a lot about animals, and today's guest knows all about using cameras to discover more about wildlife.
10: The traditional way, and I still do this sometimes, we study wild animals. You go out, you set a trap, and you come back and you see if the animal's inside the trap. And this is the same kind of thing, but obviously you're not actually putting your hands on the animal, you're just capturing an image.
16: This is Roland Kays. He's the head of the Biodiversity Lab at the North Carolina State University College of Natural Resources. Roland says that as long as cameras have been around, people have been trying to make camera traps, also known as just taking pictures of animals. However, people weren't very good at it at the beginning.
10: Early cameras had terrible flashes and were super big and their lenses weren't very good and the animals wouldn't let you get very close. So actually, some of the very first wildlife, like good wildlife pictures, the first wildlife pictures that were actually in National Geographic magazine were captured by a camera trap. By, you know, stick the camera out there and put a string on the trigger and then go away. And people were so amazed at the candid and close-up pictures of these animals that were so shy. And so there was really a love affair for camera traps right from the beginning. And as you can imagine, as cameras have evolved in their technology since those olden days, the camera trap has as well.
16: Today, Roland's cameras are able to capture incredible images of animals living their lives in the wild. For Roland, it's always an adventure to see what he'll find when looking through camera footage.
10: You usually catch something. In some ways, I kind of liken it to fishing, because sometimes you get skunked, but usually you get something, and usually at least you have, in North Carolina, a few gray squirrels, a few deer. So those are kind of like the panfish, the little bluegills that you might catch if you're out fishing. But there's always a chance that you're going to get the big one. So that's kind of why it's always fun to see, well, what's the next picture? What came next? What came next?
16: Roland brings this enthusiasm for capturing pictures of animals to all of his camera traps, whether he's observing animals in his backyard in North Carolina or in distant places all over the world.
10: A couple times we've gotten pictures of vampire bats stalking their mammal prey in the forest. We've had a video of a tapir, which is a very big animal from South America, kind of walking along, and then you can see the vampire bat running around the ground, running up to the tapir's ankle, trying to get some blood, then running back again. We've got another one of a vampire bat riding the back of a mountain lion through the tropics, sucking its blood. Some pretty amazing pictures.
16: That's awesome. Scientists also use cameras to capture images of animals who are extra tricky for humans to see in the wild. Big cats are a great example of this.
10: Big cats have definitely been a focus of camera trappers for a long time because that's another one of those groups of species that is just almost impossible to see with your own eyes. We did a project in Mount Kenya where we were up and down the trail 1,000 times and we never saw a leopard, and our cameras got tons of them. They're so good at avoiding people. But they're also a group that we're very concerned about, right? Tigers and African lions, and you know, a number of these species are endangered. The snow leopard's super endangered, but like snow leopard is just mythically difficult to actually lay your eyes on. And so these cameras, people realize early on that, wow, these are really the only way we can get good data on these species. And the other nice thing about some of these cats, like jaguars or leopards or tigers, is they have unique spot or stripe patterns, so we can actually recognize individuals in a much better way than you could with, say, a deer or a squirrel that all kind of look alike. So

0: Times get a little rowdy with cameras and will stomp on them. I've had hyenas take my cameras in Africa. Jaguars have chewed on them. Sometimes we usually lock the cameras, and sometimes coyotes will grab the lock almost like a chew toy and just kind of play with it, which is kind of funny, but then usually your camera ends up like pointed at the sky, and so you get kind of annoyed.
1: That's pretty funny. Speaking of funny, I have a joke for you that I promise has something to do with our trail cameras. You ready? Okay, why did the chicken cross the road? To get to the other side. Okay, maybe that joke isn't super funny, but it does bring up a problem faced by animals throughout the world. Roads are super helpful to us humans, but animals don't understand traffic rules and can end up hurt or worse when they try to cross the road. Luckily, scientists and their cameras are able to do something about this problem.
0: Cameras have been really critical for finding ways to be strategic about helping animals get across the road, because anyone who drives the road sees the roadkill. So you know that you know, there's a lot of animals that are getting hit. Obviously, we're not going to get rid of roads. So the idea is, how do we make them more wildlife friendly? And cameras are critical for studying that. One of the questions is, do animals use the river to get under the road?
1: Sometimes biologists will put a camera under a bridge over a river to see what kinds of animals are following the river in order to avoid cars on the road.
0: You know, maybe there's a creek, maybe there's a seasonal creek. And so just evaluating these existing structures of different sizes in different places, which animals are using those, and then realizing, you know, sometimes that, okay, these migratory pronghorn are never going to go into that little tunnel or something like that, right? And here's the place where we really are having a problem, and that's where the motivation comes to build these larger, more expensive structures that go over the road but are really needed for species that are not going to go through tunnels.
1: Sometimes trail cameras reveal that lots of animals have no other option but to try to cross the road. In these cases, conservationists consider building wildlife overpasses, which are kind of like animal bridges that help big animals cross the road without risking getting hit by a car. Trail cameras then also help biologists double-check to see if the animals are using the structures that humans build to help them. Wildlife overpasses aren't the only way humans have tried to help animals cross a road. In our next example, Roland will tell us about a small animal, the northern flying squirrel.
0: The northern flying squirrel that reaches its southern limits here in the mountains of North Carolina, the Wildlife Commission was concerned about this road being a fragment and causing mortality or preventing them from getting over the road. And of course, you know, flying squirrels can glide. And so what they did was they built basically just a telephone pole on either side of the road with practically a diving board off the end of it. It was like walk the plank kind of plank at the top. If you didn't know what it was, you would just look at it and have just no clue why the heck someone would put this basically 2x4 off the top of a telephone pole with nothing else attached to it. But the squirrels found it, and they put a camera there, and there's this amazing footage of this flying squirrel running down this plank and then just launching himself into blackness, right? Because it's night. That's the other crazy thing, is they're nocturnal. And so they do it, and they use it to get right over the road, and they're on either side, and they can even land on the pole on the other side and then climb back up and keep going the other direction.
1: That is so fun. We actually have a link to a video of squirrels using one of these in the description. It's kind of crazy how these squirrels get around with the help of some clever humans. While Roland does a lot of his work with cameras, he sometimes has to use other methods to keep track of animals. This includes using GPS, which is when satellites in outer space send down signals that are picked up by devices that allow you to figure out where objects, animals, and even people are on Earth. Roland has used a GPS device to keep track of a bald eagle named Freedom.
0: This is an animal from the North Carolina Raptor Center that was born to parents that were in their rehab center that couldn't fly. They had broken wings. But they still were able to breed, and so they had an offspring. They named the offspring Freedom. And once he got to be kind of getting older and ready to be able to learn how to fly, we went over and we attached a GPS device to him so we could see what happened. And then we left him there. And I went back to my office here in Raleigh, and every day I would check on the GPS data that would come in through the cell phone network. And I could see where they had him in this field, and they would bring him food, but he was free. But he didn't really know how to fly. So you could see him kind of hopping around the field, you know, maybe gliding between trees a little bit. But he's always going back to the food.

0: So every day I would kind of look and see, okay, well, this is kind of boring. Then all of a sudden one day he was all the way up in West Virginia. He all of a sudden figured out how to fly and flew from Charlotte, North Carolina up to West Virginia. And the next day he kept going up to Cleveland. He hung out on Lake Erie for a little while, went all the way up to Montreal, and then flew back down to North Carolina, South Carolina, Georgia. And he's been doing that loop ever since, migrating up and down throughout the region, really moving all over the place. It's been really fun to follow Freedom. And you can follow other animals using an app called the Animal Tracker app that has a bunch of live tracking data from all sorts of different animals.
1: That's so cool. Keeping track of animals, whether it's through a GPS tracking app or through a camera, is a wonderful way to stay connected to the natural world. For Roland, there's a lot of joy and wonder in seeing what the cameras are able to capture, even in his own backyard.
0: I get excited about seeing coyotes or something weird, a black coyote or a predator chasing a prey. There's always that chance for some kind of a really cool, unusual, or just something that you would never see with your own eyes.
1: I love that. There are lots of ways that you can access camera footage in the natural world. I'm personally a fan of the grizzly bear cameras at Katmai National Park in Alaska, and of course my dad's text updates from his backyard camera. You can also look at the tracker app that Roland used to keep track of Freedom. Even though Freedom's tracker isn't active anymore, there are lots of other animals you can follow all over the world. There are all sorts of ways to watch animals, and when we pay attention to the creatures around us, we experience wonder and become better connected to the natural world.

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8: Imagine what it would be like if you lived in a place where the sun never came up, a place where the sky was always dark. Well, that's what they say about how it was a long time ago in the far, far north when the world was new. The people who lived there had no idea what the sun was like because they had never seen it. It was dark all the time. The people carried oil lamps with them so that they could safely go from place to place. When the people got together, they met around an open fire so they could see each other and talk. Since they didn't know about the sun, they did not miss it. That is how things were and how they had always been, and they accepted this fact. They seldom went far. Their experiences were limited. But they did have one visitor who brought news in from the outside, and everyone in the village looked forward to seeing him. That visitor was Raven. Raven would fly in and visit two or three times every year. He sat with the people around their fire and told them stories. Oh, his stories were wonderful, and his jokes made the people laugh. They looked forward to Raven's visit, particularly when he brought news from places far away. One time when Raven was sitting around the fire, he was unusually quiet. The people asked him why he was so quiet, and Raven told them, "I am sad for all of you. You have no daylight. This makes your life very hard." "Daylight?" replied the people. "Raven, what is daylight?" Raven tried to explain to the people what daylight was, but it is very hard to explain something when your listeners have no way of understanding what it is you're talking about. At last, Raven said, "Daylight is bright. It is like having a big oil lamp high in the sky. People who have daylight have no need to carry around lamps to see where they are going. Daylight is a good thing.
1: Raven, cried the people, this daylight sounds wonderful. We need this daylight. Will you bring us some?
8: I am sorry, said Raven. I cannot do this. But the people kept pleading. Please, Raven, you know where the daylight is. You should have no trouble getting some and bringing it back to us, your friends. At last, Raven agreed to see if he could bring his friends some daylight. He flew toward the east, for he knew that was where daylight was kept. He flew through the dark sky until it turned gray. He flew across the gray sky until it turned gray-blue. And at last he found himself flying in the blue sky, and Raven knew daylight would be nearby. He stood on a branch of a tall tree, and he looked around. He saw a large ice house, bigger than most houses made of ice. The ice house was glowing. Raven knew this had to be where the sun was kept. As he wondered how to get inside, he saw a beautiful young woman come out of the ice house. She was carrying a large leather container. He watched as she walked through the snow to the frozen river. He saw her crack the ice on the river and dip her container into the water. When it was full, she took it back into the ice house. Aha! Said Raven to himself. This is how I will get into the ice house. Raven flew to the side of the entrance of the ice house and waited. After a while, the young woman came out again. And as she came back from the river with more water, Raven took off his feathers and became a speck of dust. For he could do this and many other magical things whenever he wanted to. As a woman bent down to enter the ice house, Raven, as a speck of dust, floated in the air and landed on her skirt, riding into the ice house unnoticed. This ice house was the home of the chief, a mighty leader of this part of the country. The young woman put down the water container and walked past a baby who was happily crawling around on the floor. At that moment, Raven fell from the woman's skirt and landed in the baby's ear. Then Raven spoke to the baby. Baby, baby, cry. The baby didn't know where the voice was coming from, so he cried. The Raven said, cry louder, baby, cry louder. The baby cried louder. The chief did not like all that unnecessary noise in his home, so he said, what is wrong with the baby? Everyone came to see what the problem was, and to their dismay, the baby continued to cry louder than he had before. Someone stop that baby from crying. Give the baby anything at once. I want some peace, commanded the chief. That's when Raven told the baby to ask for a ball of daylight to play with. To this request, the chief said, if it will stop the baby from crying, give him some daylight. The young woman went to the side of the ice house to where there was a pile of fur rugs. She removed them, one by one, until she came to a small, glowing chest. She took the chest and opened it. From the chest, she removed a bit of daylight and fashioned it into a ball. When she handed the ball of daylight to the baby, he stopped crying. Soon he was rolling the daylight around on the floor and giggling. The baby played quietly, so the chief was pleased. Then Raven whispered once more into the baby's ear. He said, cry, baby, cry. And again the baby began to wail even louder than he had before. What does the baby want this time? Said the chief. Give him anything he wants. Raven told the baby, ask to have your daylight placed on a string. As soon as the baby made this request, the young woman took out her sewing supplies and sewed the daylight onto a string for the baby. Oh, baby was happy. He trailed the daylight behind him as he crawled across the floor. He put the daylight into a bowl and pulled it out. He even tossed his daylight into the air above his head and laughed out loud.
1: Since the baby was rather quiet and happy, no one paid attention to him. That's when Raven told him, "Baby, baby, crawl toward the door with your ball of daylight." And the baby did as he was told. When the baby got to the door, Raven fell from the baby's ear and put on his feathers. He grabbed the string in his beak and flew out the door and up into the sky. This made the baby cry even louder than ever. Everyone in the ice house came to see why the baby was crying. That's when they saw Raven flying away with a ball of daylight trailing after him. The people from the ice house threw rocks and sticks at Raven, but he was too high in the sky. He flew through the blue sky until it became blue-gray. He flew through the blue-gray sky until it became gray. Soon the gray sky became black, and Raven knew he was close to the village of his friends. When he arrived, he found the people waiting for him around the fire. He presented the ball of daylight to them, and they were amazed. From that day to this, daylight always breaks through the time of darkness to visit that part of the frozen north several months every year. I have been told this is why Raven is so highly regarded and why the people always tell about the time their friend Raven brought them daylight.

0: That was Raven and Daylight, performed by the storyteller Glenda Bonin. 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
8: BBC News with Emily Thomas. United States military officials say American forces have struck two Iranian launchers on a small island in the Strait of Hormuz that were preparing to launch rockets with sea mines into the strait. Iranian state media later reported that Iran had fired ballistic missiles at two US-operated air bases in Jordan in retaliation. Here's BBC Persian's Washington correspondent, Kashiyar Jonedi.
9: Both sides are trying to show that they are ready and willing to fight if necessary. Just a few days ago, President Trump had warned Iran that if it tries to remind the Strait of Hormuz, then the U.S. will attack those units that are involved. And then Iran itself is saying that it's ready to retaliate, not only in the Strait of Hormuz against ships that go through the southern route against its will, but also still is ready to attack U.S. bases in the region.
8: Chinese police have begun targeting people who they say are exaggerating the numbers of dead from Wednesday's flash floods that devastated mountainous border regions of Tibet and Nepal. Chinese officials say more than 500 are missing. Nepal now says that at least 900 people have died on its side. Azadeh Mashiri reports from Dunche in Nepal.
10: Rescue efforts continue with helicopters passing over us here in Dunche every few minutes. Those across northern Nepal that have survived the flood are now picking up the pieces. Here in Dunche, residents are living with pockets of electricity and relying on generators. Nearby villages were swallowed by floodwater, leaving many people displaced and living in camps. Meanwhile, a team of 90 rescuers have been pumping air into the Trishuli 3A hydro tunnel, hoping to save the workers trapped inside. The crew has blasted a hole in the crown of the tunnel, and rescuers have descended on ropes. But the Prime Minister has said so far they've received no response.
8: The US Park Service says one man has died in a flash flood in the Grand Canyon that forced the evacuation of dozens of campers and hikers. 15 people remain unaccounted for. Large boulders, footbridges and other debris were swept away by the torrent of water in the Colorado River, which flows through the Grand Canyon. Carter Humphreys is from the National Weather Service in Arizona.
11: We had kind of a series of thunderstorms move over the Grand Canyon on Saturday here, and those each of the four waves brought some pretty heavy rain, but the fourth one brought around a half inch to an inch in less than 30 minutes. So that caused some pretty significant flooding to occur in the Grand Canyon.
8: Pacific leaders have gathered in Palau for the annual Pacific Islands Forum until Friday, but four prime ministers of Fiji, Vanuatu, Samoa and the Solomon Islands and the Kiribati president will, for various reasons, not attend in person and have sent ministers or other senior officials. BBC News.
12: It's a kid who rarely lifts a finger, who doesn't take personal responsibility, tends to blame others for their mistakes that happen, who expects to be rescued. You know, it's not just about kids who want more. It's kids who expect that they will be served and the world revolves around them.
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5: Hey, it's Lisa. Okay, so I had a friend share this story with me at lunch today, and let me just set the scene for you, because this conversation represents a lot of conversations that I've had with friends recently. Okay, imagine you're having a family vacation planned with your young adult children. This has taken months to plan because, you know, getting older kids' schedules to work out is nothing short of a miracle, but it's finally happening, and you can't wait. But then one of your young adult sons says, "Ugh, I can't bear to come on the trip without my girlfriend." So even though this isn't what you planned, you want your son to be happy. You're flexible. So you just smile and say, "Well, of course the girlfriend can come along." But now it's 4 days into that family vacation and neither your son or adult girlfriend has paid for a single one of the meals at the expensive restaurants that you've gone to in order to accommodate the girlfriend's dietary preferences. Nor has she or your son ever said thank you. You for any of those meals. Nope, not once. They just kind of go along. And then your son takes you aside to let you know that you really should be more supportive of him and his needs. It was at this point in the story when my mouth fell open and I narrowed my eyes while saying, Oh no, they didn't. But they did. And you know, these aren't bad kids. In fact, they're really nice, good kids. But it's hard to look past their entitled behavior. I wish I could say I haven't noticed this in my own family or other families, but I have. Is it just me, or does entitlement seem to be rearing its ugly head more and more often and at every age? That's why I brought on my new friend, Amy McCready, onto the show today. Amy is an author and parenting expert and is a regular guest and contributor on the Today Show and CBS This Morning. She's here to tell us more about the entitlement epidemic and what it looks like, how we may be unintentionally contributing to it, how we can right the ship, and why it's never too late, even for parents of adult kids like myself, to foster more gratitude and appreciation in our children. Here's Amy.
12: I'm Amy McCready. I'm the founder of Positive Parenting Solutions. And for more than 25 years, I've been teaching and coaching parents how to raise respectful, responsible, resilient kids. And it is just the greatest job in the world. And I came to it out of desperation. When I was raising my kids, there was not a lot of parenting education out there, quite honestly. And so I had great kids, but I had all the power struggles. And so I started taking parenting classes at a local Montessori school. And I was like, this is my passion. And I've been studying and researching and teaching for the past 25 years.
4: So I want to really focus it to this idea of entitlement and when it became an important topic to you and why.
12: Yeah, it was so funny. I had written my first book, If I Have to Tell You One More Time, and was working with my publisher, Penguin Random House, on my second book, which was going to be about teens and tweens. And as I started writing it, everything ended up being about entitlement. And I went to my publisher and I said, I know a book about tweens and teens is important, but let me tell you what every parent that I work with is concerned about. And that's kind of how it happened. It seemed like every conversation I was having in my coaching calls and in public speaking events, everybody was talking about entitlement. They might not have been labeling it as entitlement, but it was those types of behaviors. And I said, that's what I need to write this book about, which was the me epidemic. And that's how I sort of dove into this whole topic. And I think it affects all parents. It's not a socioeconomic issue necessarily.
13: Okay.
12: Yeah, in fact, a couple of years ago, I was doing some speaking engagements for one of the poorest counties in the country, in rural West Virginia. And the teachers were complaining about how entitled the children were. And it has nothing to do with socioeconomics. It's just the attitudes and behaviors that happen with all families in all places.
13: Oh, interesting.
14: Okay, so parents come to you, they're very worried. They're thinking, I think my kid is entitled. What are they typically seeing at home?
12: Yes. Well, let's start by saying that any kid can have a bad day. Right. And even as adults, sometimes we act entitled. But if a family is experiencing entitlement on a regular basis, they're probably seeing things like a kid who can't handle disappointment. You know, a no erupts into a full-on meltdown, or for an older kid, a no results in badgering and negotiating that's just relentless. Mm. It's a kid who rarely lifts a finger, who doesn't take personal responsibility, tends to blame others for their mistakes that happen, who expects to be rescued. You know, it's not just about kids who want more. It's kids who expect that they will be served and the world revolves around them. Yeah, so let's just talk about some of those signs and symptoms for adult children right. who are entitled. It's the child that still expects to be pampered, right? Even though they're a grown adult out on their own. It's the child who views parental support and parental help as an expectation, mm-hmm. as an obligation. Well, we're parents, of course we're going to do that, as opposed to the child who views that with such appreciation and gratitude.
14: Do you think that this generation is more entitled than in past generations, and why?
12: I think we can probably say, yes, they are, but it's not because like kids these days are the worst or that parents aren't doing their job. There are significant societal changes that have happened over the past several generations that have gotten us to this point. And I often say entitled attitudes aren't really our kids' fault. But if you think about some of the changes over the past generations, the one that people really never talk about is we don't need for our kids to contribute. Think about generations ago, if you lived on a family farm, everybody contributes. Their contribution is required for the family's survival. Today, if we get our kids to help out, we're thrilled, but it's not required or necessary for the family's survival. We have technology today, which games and devices are just designed for constant reward and dopamine hits. There's social media that's giving people constant validation, but also constant comparison, and that mm-hmm. creates so much anxiety and stress. We have the Netflix, Amazon effect, where everything is just immediate gratification. We don't have to wait for anything. And so it's no wonder that our kids kind of expect that that's the way it is. And then, of course, there is the parenting shift as well. I don't know about you, but when I grew up, my parents were loving, of course, but very hands-off. Where today, parents, we are very involved and invested in our kids' lives. We're invested in their success. You know, we are kind of the co-pilots of their life. And a lot of that is so good, but a lot of it has created a situation where kids aren't developing the necessary skills for responsibility and resilience and all of those skills that they need for an unentitled lifestyle.
14: I'm just thinking of all these loving parents who are doing the best that they can, do not intend for this to happen. How do these loving parents accidentally create entitled kids?
12: Yeah. And you know, I should have said this at the very beginning. All these things that I'm talking about, all mm-hmm. these parenting mistakes, I've done every single one of them.
14: Oh, yeah. So same. For anyone listening, like learn from us. No, I like that. I like that acknowledgement.
12: Yes. I never want to make it seem like, you know, I've got all the answers because I made every mistake. And you're so right. Like it completely happens from a place of love. We tend to do what I call the overs. So it's like the over helping, right? Doing things for our kids that they're perfectly capable of doing for themselves, but we do it for them. It's overpraising where, you know, they're the best and the most awesome, and we just put them on a pedestal and they expect others to put them on that pedestal as well. It's over-rescuing them. So stepping in to guard them from discomfort or consequences or feeling any, you know, unpleasant outcome, we step in and we rescue from that. So it's all of these behaviors that we do with the best of intentions. Again, a little bit of that is okay, but too much robs our kids of the opportunity to take responsibility for themselves and learn those skills to be the responsible, respectful, resilient person that they need to be as a young adult.
14: That's what we all want for our kids.
13: Yeah.
14: I'm curious as to what you think kids are entitled to and what they're not.
13: There's so many buckets for this answer, right?
14: Like,
13: yes. There's the physical things. They're, of course, entitled to a safe home and clothes on their back and those types of things. But I always say, too, like, they're entitled to, you know, a pair of jeans, but they're not necessarily entitled to insert X, the most popular brand of jeans, right? Mm-hmm. And I used to always laugh that the babysitters that would come to my house would have the nicest handbags and boots, and mine were from Target.
14: Right.
13: You know, just this expectation that that's what kids get. So obviously they are entitled to the basics in terms of all of that. They are entitled to physical safety and emotional safety and all of that. But the one thing that I always talk about with parents is they are entitled to us, our time and attention in an undivided way. And I think as our lives have become so much busier and our kids' lives have become so much busier, you know, we barely get a dinner together, and especially we barely get one-on-one time with our kids. And so one of the most important tools that we work with parents on is a concept that I've coined as mind, body, and soul time. Mind, body, and soul time is 10 or 15 minutes every single day with each kid, just one-on-one. And so for little kids, that's just something we play or do together. But for that 10 or 15 minutes, they have you fully present in mind, body, and soul. They don't have to compete with their siblings for your attention. They don't have to compete with your partner, your phone, your to-do list. Like, they have you completely to themselves. And that, in my mind, is the first and most important antidote to the entitlement epidemic, right? Because when we're giving kids what they need at their core emotional level, I am telling you, within a couple of days of implementing mind, body, and soul time, the cooperation increases. They're more easygoing. They help out more. The badgering and complaining goes down because we're eliminating all of that other noise, right? When we're meeting their core emotional needs of that one-on-one attention and connection with us, it changes everything. I'm not saying it's going to make everything perfect. It is the thing that they are entitled to, and it's the first step in unentitling your kids.
14: This is such great information. So when you discover, okay, we've created this together, I want to course correct, what's the first thing that you do?
13: So let me tell you the biggest mistake parents make in that, and then we'll talk about what we should do.
14: I love it.
13: Because this happens all the time. Once parents realize that, yes, maybe I've been over pampering, I've been rescuing, I haven't had the appropriate expectations, they tend to overcorrect. So the pendulum swings in the completely other direction, and they come down hard, right? We're getting stricter, more rules, we're taking away privileges. And that always backfires because kids have been used to dealing with us for years in a certain way. And so then when we completely change course and come down with, you know, this very strict punishment approach, they're going to dig in their heels and fight back even harder. And then parents get frustrated and we're in that same pattern. So the most important thing is to just recognize, yes, I have been overhelping. I haven't been expecting as much as this child is capable of, and start in one area. So I always like to start with something that's, you know, just very concrete, like family contributions or technology, you know, whatever that is, and just start with one area, be very clear about what the expectation is going to be, how we're going to handle that moving forward, reveal any consequences if that might be appropriate, if the expectation isn't met, and then hold firm to that. Right? If we're going to have a rule, we have to hold firm to that. And then once kids start to see that, yes, they are serious about that, then there's not as much pushback, and then we can move on to the next thing. But it's better to build on a small success, and then we can grow from there.
14: I like that. It's building a foundation for it and changing the relationship, which is modeling good behavior as well. 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
14: You talk a lot about this next point, and I have also found that this is a topic that a lot of parents know is important, but you're not sure why, and that's chores. Why do you think that it's so instrumental to children's development?
12: Lisa, I could talk to you about this topic for an entire hour.
14: Really?
12: It is so important. And I'll just hit kind of the highlights. First, I would encourage our listeners and viewers to not call them chores.
14: Oh.
12: I like to call them family contributions. I've called them that for 25 years. My kids roll their eyes when I say it. But when you say out loud your family contributions, thank you for doing your family contributions, it sends the message
14: that
12: you matter, right? Like what you do in our family makes a difference. And they have a completely different look on their sense of significance in the family. So that's the first thing, family contributions versus chores. The other piece kind of related to that is when our kids do contribute, let's please acknowledge that and let them know what a difference it makes. Like, I know emptying the dishwasher is no fun, but I just want you to know what a difference that makes in our family. Because the difference between a chore and a contribution mm-hmm. is the difference that it makes to someone else. So let's be sure that we make that clear. The second piece is that it's skill development. You know, if we think about whatever age your kid is right now, so a listener with a 7-year-old, by the time that child graduates from high school, they should be proficient in basically every task involved in running a home. That's from doing your own laundry to cleaning the shower and toilets to changing air filters. Like, think of all the things that you do inside the home and outside the home to care for your property. Like, they need to be proficient in every one of those skills. And if we're not requiring kids to do those things, what a disservice to them.
14: Yeah,
12: I remember when my son went to college, he had an apartment with 4 roommates, and he was the only one that knew how to clean a bathroom, right? And so he was doing a little take time for training session with his roommates on cleaning bathrooms. So we take those things for granted, but if mm-hmm. we don't teach those skills, our kids may be going to the next stage of their life, not as prepared as they should be. But I will tell you that a lot of parents don't expect family contributions because their kids are in sports. Maybe they have, you know, honors classes. They do have a lot of responsibilities on them. But I will say that's a mistake. And here's why. Because your kids will never be any less busy than they are now, right? As they get older, they're going to have a job and they're going to have kids. And we have to learn to manage our time. But with that said, you can have a certain expectation during the school year, but in the summer, you have a little bit more. Mm. You could have an expectation during the school week, but on the weekends, it's different. So for example, during the week, there should be things that they do every day, which are just normal expectations. Make your bed, clean your bathroom sink, like mm-hmm. the basic things that take 5 minutes. And then maybe something like take out the trash or set the table. We're not talking about digging a ditch after school. We're talking about some task that just contributes to the family and makes the family's life operate more easily. So every day there is an expectation that there's something, even though they have school, because it's not taking a long time. And then on the weekends, I would encourage parents to have a bigger task. Maybe it's, you know, mowing the lawn, folding laundry, whatever those things are. And we have a list that has jobs for kids by mm-hmm. age, if parents want to download that. But that can be helpful because sometimes you don't feel like, I have a 6-year-old. What is reasonable for them to be doing? Mm-hmm. But the key is don't let how busy kids are mm-hmm. or how much they fuss and complain about it affect the contributions that you're giving. Because very often, we don't want to deal with the fussing and complaining, so we just stop asking. And that right there is the gateway to entitlement.
14: What is your policy on allowance or giving your kids money?
12: I am a firm believer in giving kids allowance because they need to learn how to spend money, save money, give money. So that is a really important part of their skill development. And as kids get older, they get more allowance.
13: The reason for that, it's not because they turn 10, it's because now they're responsible for more of their expenditures.
14: Okay.
13: So think about things like if you have a middle schooler and perhaps you are paying for school lunch. Instead of you doing that, you give your child enough allowance so it also covers their school lunch. Then the child is responsible for budgeting that out. And you know what? He may decide, I'm going to pocket all that money and pack my lunch every day. How great would that be, right? Mm-hmm. So kids get an allowance, but the key thing is, and this may come as a shock to a lot of people, but it is not tied to family contributions.
14: Oh, interesting.
13: We are not paying kids to contribute because we are a family and everybody works together in the family for the family to function. The minute you start tying money to family contributions, I promise you, you are going to have a 10-year-old that you ask to take out the trash and he's going to say, well, how much am I getting for it? Right?
14: Right.
13: It becomes a transaction mm-hmm. as opposed to a contribution to the family. Now, the exception to that is what I call jobs for hire. Jobs for hire are outside of their normal family contributions. Mm-hmm. So it would be something like weeding the garden. If that's not part of their normal responsibility, it's something that you don't want to do, you'd be happy to pay your kid to do.
14: Yeah.
13: Great. That is a job for hire. So you're going to lay out the requirements of the job. If they do it to your satisfaction, they'll get paid. If not, they're not going to get paid. That is a way before a kid can go and work at Chick-fil-A or wherever, they can make money, you know, in your house for things that are jobs for hire that you'd be willing to actually pay somebody else to do or that you don't want to do yourself. The kids that are scrappier, right, typically are the ones that they're paying for college themselves, right? They're paying for all of their going out with friends. And if they have access to a car, they're paying for gas and insurance and those types of things. That is what's going to create work ethic, right? Because they're going to have to learn how to do that.
14: I'd love to know your philosophy on age-appropriate consequences when that situation comes where they're like, not going to do it or don't care.
13: So we have to drill down, right, to what is the issue? So if it's technology and they're not respecting the technology limits and those types of things, mm-hmm. then the kid loses their technology. The mistake that most parents make mm-hmm. is they take away technology for every single thing.
14: Oh, okay.
13: And what happens is the kid gets to a point, he's like, whatever. And the parent has no leverage. So I don't like to go to consequences as the first line of action mm-hmm. when there's a behavior issue, because there's almost always a more helpful, empowering, skill-building approach before you get to consequences.
14: And what are some examples of those? Like being late for curfew.
13: So first off, we need to be perfectly clear that we've set the expectation, mm-hmm. and we have been firm on that. We set the expectation that if you are going to be late for any reason, this is what has to happen, mm-hmm. right? You phone, because sometimes kids are late for good reason.
14: Sure.
13: But then you reveal the consequence in advance that, you know, this is our family rule that you need to be home by 10:30. And if you are not home by 10:30, then you're going to lose the opportunity to go out with your friends for the next week.
14: Okay.
13: Right? That's a very connected consequence to that particular behavior. But the key thing with consequences, a couple of things, is first, we need to make sure that we reveal them in advance. Mm-hmm. So it's not a, you came home late, that's it, you're not going out next week. Like if we haven't revealed that in advance, that's not fair to the child, even though he knows he's supposed to be home. But we always reveal consequences in advance, and then we have the child repeat back. So Lisa, just so we're on the same page, can you repeat back to me what our rule is about curfew and what happens if you break curfew?
14: Yeah.
13: You repeat it back to me. Now I know we're on the same page. We have a verbal agreement. And so if I have to enforce the consequence, I'm not the bad guy. You made the choice.
14: Right.
13: Now you're still going to be mad at me, but that's okay. Like I can feel perfectly good about that as a parent because I revealed it in advance. The kid repeated back. We were all on the same page. It was a choice that they made as opposed to something that I did to them.
14: Yeah, they can be mad at the rule and it's not so personal. I mean, they'll still be mad at you, but yeah,
13: exactly.
14: It's not the worst thing in the world. This is such great information. And from a parent's point of view who is on board and wants to start, how did they proceed?
13: Okay, so the tendency is to start on family contributions. We got to get that
14: right.
13: going. But I want to go one step backwards and start with mind, body, and soul time.
14: Okay.
13: Okay, let's start there. It is the most important thing that you can do for your relationship with a child, but for an easier family life for all the reasons I just mentioned, because mm-hmm. they become more cooperative and easygoing and everything doesn't become a battle. Let's get that in place.
12: listeners may not believe me, but I'm telling you, like, once you try this,
14: you will see
12: a shift in their attitudes and their level of cooperation. So that's the first and most important step. And then, of course, we build on that with some of the other expectations and things that we've talked about.
14: Yeah. What about parents of adult children who feel like, ugh, they're entitled and you don't have that daily one-on-one?
12: Let's try to recognize what are the areas in which we've probably been enabling this attitude of entitlement. Maybe we are helping too much. Maybe we're helping more financially than we should. And so again, let's just pick one area and have an honest conversation and say, you know, we are here to support you and we will always be. And I've realized that by helping you in this way, I've actually not set you up for success. So let's talk about how we can proceed together in this area in the future. And they may not like it.
14: Right.
12: Especially if there's some entitlement baked in, they may be mad. But that's really the most loving thing that we can do, right? We're in this for the long haul, not for the immediate, you know, whether the kid's going to be upset or not.
14: I would also think, too, you might have different parenting philosophies between two parents.
12: Yes.
14: Especially if kids are going back and forth into two households. That also might be a bit of a challenge.
12: That is an ongoing challenge. So again, I have this all the time where kids are going back between two households. At one household, they're allowed to do XYZ and no limits on technology time and all those things. And then the other parent feels like the bad guy trying to implement a sense of responsibility and expectations. Mm-hmm. That happens a lot. But even two parents within the same home, we see the same thing.
14: I'm sure.
12: Yeah. So that is a challenge. And so when that is the case, I always like for parents to kind of get together and say, okay, where can we agree as a baseline? Mm-hmm. My goal would be that the kids are cleaning the showers and they're, you know, raking the yard and like all the things. But where can we agree as a baseline that we have consistent expectations on? If we could just do that, we'll make a lot of progress.
14: And we can even do that
12: if the parents are in different households.
14: Yeah. I find myself having a lot of conversations with parents who are thinking, I just wish that there were some more gratitude and appreciation. Is that something that you can really foster in your kids?
12: Thinking about gratitude, one of the overs that I didn't mention was overindulging, right? We give to our kids because we can. We give to kids because
14: we didn't have things.
12: Yeah. Exactly. So think about that. For the child who has everything and has really no wants or needs, they're probably not going to be as grateful for what they do have. So thinking about that, how much are we overindulging? I also love this idea of going without. So, you know, thinking about things that we totally take for granted. I live in North Carolina. It is hot this time of year. Mm-hmm. I take air conditioning for granted, right?
14: Right.
12: But what if your family turned off the air conditioner for a week and experienced what it was like to not have air conditioning for a week? Would you appreciate it more? Probably. If you didn't go out to eat or do fast food or like any of the things that we take for granted and we say, okay, for the next month, we're not going to do that. So it's almost like having a fast in different areas of your life. But think about how that might shift your child's sense of gratitude. The other thing is so much of gratitude is caught, not taught. So it's our gratitude rituals at home, right? What are you doing as a family in terms of fostering gratitude and appreciation, whether it's around the meal table or your prayer life or whatever it is? The more that that is part of your family norm, the better. When you model gratitude for your kids and they can hear you like out loud expressing gratitude for even like the littlest things, that sticks. Those are the things that are caught. Like I always say, we need to thank each other for the little things. Like every morning, my husband fills up my iced tea glass. Every morning I thank him because I appreciate that so much. It's like the littlest thing. So again, if we can just make that an expectation. Because if they're showing appreciation for other members of the family, hopefully they're showing appreciation for the checkout person at the grocery store and all the other people who come into their world. And then obviously serving others and not just a Saturday at a food bank. And that's important too, but ongoing service, whether it's in your place of worship or with your neighbors or whatever, is like the more of that that we do this outside of ourselves, it helps to foster appreciation and empathy and gratitude for the lives that we have.
14: That's so great. You've said this before that it's never too late to turn around. Do you really believe that?
12: I really do.
14: Really?
12: I do.
13: It's never too late, but the sooner that we get on this, the better. This is just an opportunity to say, okay, yes, that is something I'm recognizing. It's a growth opportunity for all of us. And so let's not beat ourselves up. Let's just take the one next step.
14: We've all made mistakes when it comes to entitling our kids. Do I keep my pantry and fridge stocked with crunchy snacks and carbonated beverages for my kids just because I didn't have those growing up? Yes. And do my kids take that for granted? Yes, again. None of us are going to navigate entitlement perfectly, but there are some things we can do to make sure entitlement doesn't get out of hand. The first and most important move, and this surprised me, is to make sure we're giving our kids mind, body, and soul time. Our kids are not entitled to name brand clothes or nice cars or expensive trips, but they are entitled to us. If we want to curb entitlement in our kids, it starts with giving them what they actually do deserve, which is an invested parent. Devoting just a few uninterrupted, intentional minutes a day to our kids is the best way to combat entitlement. Once our kids' emotional buckets are a little fuller, it's a lot easier to get them on board with other entitlement-curbing practices like household contributions, privilege fasts, service to others, and gratitude practices. I've said it before, and I'll say it again, parenting isn't an exact science. Some things will work, some things won't. But it's worth making the effort to dial down the entitlement in our kids, especially since those efforts may result in some well-adjusted, independent adults and an occasional thank you for all we do. We can only hope. 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
4: Welcome to the Council of Moms. I'm your host, Lisa Valentine Clark. I'm so excited that you're here. Again, I'm your host, Lisa Valentine Clark. I'm the mom of five.
21: Hi, everyone. I'm Millie Dadson, and I'm also a mom of five. I have four daughters and one son. He likes to say that he's the favorite.
22: Hi, I'm Katie Craig. I am a mother of eight and a grandmother of six, with one on the way.
23: My name is Stacy. I'm from Southern California. I'm a mom to two boys and twin girls.
4: That's so great. Well, we're really excited that you're all here. We have a question for the Council of Moms that we're going to dive into. Hey, Council of Moms, I'm burned out on dinner. Everything about dinner, making dinner, trying to corral everyone for dinner, hearing about how dinner is so important when realistically it's such an exhausting part of my day. And half of the time, it's not even possible to eat together. I really want us to have quality time as a family and a talk, but I just don't feel like that's what's happening in our house. My kids can't wait to leave the table, even on days when we can actually can sit down to eat. I feel like I'm doing something wrong. How do you actually make dinner time into bonding time? And what should my expectations actually be?
23: I have felt very similar thoughts. I grew up in a family who sat down for a home-cooked meal pretty much every night. So I knew that was something that I wanted to do with my family.
4: Yeah.
23: And then as I got older, I learned about something called protective factors for kids. And those are things that literally help protect teens from risky behaviors. The number one protective factor is eating dinner together as a family. I knew that, and then couple that knowledge with the fact that I don't like to cook, literally at all. And so that's been something I've had to be very intentional about. The most freeing thing I think I've learned is that family dinner does not have to look magical to still matter. You know, I think a lot of us grew up with this image that family dinner is supposed to be everyone happily gathered around the table, you know, having deep conversations. And for most modern families, that's just not the reality. I think people have different schedules and activities and more homework, more exhaustion nowadays. And sometimes just, you know, getting dinner on the table before you move on to the next thing is you know, a challenge. So I would just encourage this mom to not measure her success by how long everyone sits at the table or where, mm-hmm. whether some profound bonding moment happens. Because I think that those connections come, you know, through small, repeated moments over time. It's really helped me to lower the pressure around dinner itself.
0: Yeah.
23: Not every meal has to be homemade or healthy. I mean, I will do

0: that we all have, you know, we're gonna have dinner together. And as they've gotten older, I've learned to let go. I'm also, I mentioned I'm from Ghana, West Africa, so I like to feed my kids Ghanaian food. And honestly, they've gotten to a point where like, we don't want to eat that. And I'm trying to put my foot down and say, hey, Italians eat Italian food at their house. And you know, Chinese people eat Chinese food at their house. So we eat Ghanaian food. But, I've also learned to let go of that and do what you mentioned, like, involve them. The one thing I'll say is that I have had one particular dinner a week, and this is our Sunday night dinner that I have tried to hold on to. If we can't be at home at the same time every day during the week, I at least strive for that Sunday dinner. And again, it's not fancy, but hopefully get everyone together, kind of to reset as a family, have a bite together, just chat, and maybe play a game.
1: Well, there are times where I've actually like chafed so much that I'm like, oh, something's got to give, right? Like if I'm feeling that huge conflict, like you know, when we've done like volleyball or any sport and everyone has a different schedule of when their games and their practices and everything is, and I'm starting to feel nuts, then to me that's like, okay, I have to scale back, right? And that might mean that we're not going to do the next activity because I'm feeling crazy, like a crazy person. Like it is one thing to be like, oh, our schedule's crazy, but then we also have to be like, I set this schedule, I created this crazy, and I can adjust that. And that's and so sometimes I think there is time that we need to adjust. I recently made like the mother of all spreadsheets for, I found some nerdy guy on YouTube who helped me make a really great spreadsheet that I was so excited about. And I put every single meal that I have in there. And then I sit down with my kids and I'm like, okay, what's your idea for the breakfast and the lunch and the dinner? What's your idea? Right? Because for me, sometimes even just coming up with what we're going to have, like, don't even talk to me about lunch. It's impossible.
2: Yeah, and then this question is totally about burnout. And sometimes it's just like, I don't even know what we're going to eat. I'm so sick of talking about it. So I'm glad you like point that out.
0: No, I was just going to say, we are all striving for that healthy, ideal meal. But I do love my best friend Costco. I'll pop in. I love those
2: Isn't she
0: pre-made meals.
2: great?
0: Yes, and the kids kind of like her cooking more than mine. So yeah, happy to go
2: Rude.
0: in and pick that up and just, you know, keep it easy. Keep it easy because the burnout is not just the dinner. It's all the activities, like you said, Katie, that we're all juggling. It's all the different things, like our own personal development. Like, do I have time even for myself? And so, if dinner is one thing that's given me a headache, it's something that we can get help for. I feel
2: It's
0: like,
2: solvable.
0: yeah, it's solvable. It's solvable. And I think there's some kind of mom guilt around not having that homemade meal every day, but we can learn to let go of that. It's a little hard at first, but I think the more we try, the easier it becomes. And if I can do it, sometimes I have a burst of energy and time, and I'll cook up a storm and freeze up things so that
2: Oh,
0: my kids,
2: smart.
0: so my kids can pull something out. And then other times, we just pop into Costco and grab something.
1: I think that's so wise. Like we're trying to have the long view, right? Like sometimes when we're like, oh, when I was growing up, it looked like this, but we're not remembering every individual day. I think that they're like, I think we can give ourselves grace. If our kids know that like generally we have dinner together, right? There's a trend that this is generally the expectation. And then of course there are exceptions. I think we're looking for a trend, right? Isn't that what we're going
2: Yeah,
1: for?
2: we're trending dinner,
1: We're
2: right?
1: trending dinner. That's what trends in our
2: That's a
1: house is we do dinner. And then obviously there are times where it doesn't happen. But I think like keeping the long view and giving ourselves some grace, I think is helpful.
3: Yeah, and I think kids especially often connect sideways. So sometimes these conversations that matter most happen while, you know, cleaning up the dishes or driving in the car. Or my favorite is if, you know, one of my kids is laying down in bed and you're sitting on the bed, you know, they're kind of in that vulnerable position. So, you know, I think most importantly, I would just want this parent to know that, you know, the fact that they care this much about creating connection already says something really beautiful about, you know, the kind of home that they're trying to build.
2: Oh,
3: And, you know, family closeness is rarely built on one perfect nightly ritual. You know, it's just slowly imperfectly, you know, ordinary moments that are just, you know, repeated over time. So if that's not dinner, you know, maybe that can be

0: everyone sits in the family room for 10 or 15 minutes before bed and they just kind of talk about their day.
1: I think this is like a shout out to those who are thinking like, I'm burned out, mm-hmm. right? Like, mm-hmm. I know this is important, but oh my gosh, I'm going to lose my mind. To say, oh yeah, it might be going out to eat. It might be getting stuff from Costco. It might be stopping and making things from scratch together. It could be a billion different things. But if you're stressed out about it, then try something new. Mm-hmm. Switch sure. it up. See what you can, you know.
2: And I think we can also suggestion. Let the kids lead in this. I still have a little one who is very picky. She'll tell me, I don't like tomatoes, but I like pizza. You know.
1: Yeah. You're or, like, really?
2: Yeah. And there's this saying that in my language that goes, when times turn, we also turn ourselves. So as we go through different stages of life, I find, for example, right now, my kids are different ages. Like you said, sometimes they'll tell you, I already ate, right? Mm-hmm. So it might be the 8-year-old is the only one that I'm feeding on that particular night.
1: And, interesting.
2: And I'll just sit with her. And she tells me, for example, she's getting ready for a talent show at her school. And she goes, I don't have any talents, but I think my talent is talking. And she really is like a little chatty little lady. And that she's picky. She probably has like 3 little things of cucumber on her plate. And that's her dinner. But then she wants to talk. Because yeah. it really is her favorite thing to do. So I'll sit and just let her chat away, and that'll be our routine. And then the other kids come in later, and they grab their bite a little later. And that's okay, as long as I'm, like, you know, taking a minute to chat and say, hey, come talk to me once you're done eating. And then we'll get ready for bed. So just let the kids lead it, kind of go with the flow. Give them what they need based on what you're noticing, you know,
1: right.
2: and where they're at.
3: Can yeah. I just make a little note for how kids feel like they have to tell you if they like or don't like what you made? And you're like, I actually don't need to know that. Thank you so much. You can eat it or not eat it, but you do not have to tell me if this was
1: your
3: food.
1: You're not a food critic in this situation, in this scenario.
3: I actually made it because I was excited about eating it, or I made it because I thought it was a good idea, and I'm not taking orders. So you don't, like, I don't need the commentary. Thank you. Thank you, though.
1: That's so funny. Yeah. Why do we? Yeah. Right. Like, maybe they have a night where they get to make the food or choose it or whatever. But yeah, that idea that it's like after every meal that we make, it's mm-hmm. like, okay, on a scale from 1 to, like, yeah.
3: I didn't care for that one, Mom.
1: The idea that that they have to love everything and has to be their favorite is a kind of a funny thing, isn't it?
3: Yeah. That they just really need to tell you. And you're like, oh, that's all
1: I
3: right.
1: Could
3: you
1: not
3: don't
1: agree.
3: Need to tell me. You can eat it or not eat it. That's totally fine. But I don't need it. I don't need to hear.
1: Do you know, that's so interesting. And I think another funny thing is that, like I mentioned before, like when there are toddlers and stuff, you're so obsessed, like, with their nutrition, like how mm-hmm. many vegetables mm-hmm. did they get? Do they get enough water? What are they, like, nutrients are they getting or not getting? Are they going to be able to grow and things like that? Because I have a very picky eater. He's 21 now, and he's still a picky eater. And I was like, doesn't matter. I'm going to introduce him to everything. He'll get over it. Like, suck it up kind of thing of, like, mm-hmm. you just introduce, and usually then they'll, no. Yeah. Like, sometimes it changes and sometimes it doesn't, right? Like, mm-hmm. yeah. depending yeah. on mm-hmm. how they are. How much do you guys worry about that nutrition or nutritional value as they grow up? I'd be really fascinated to hear what your perspective is.
0: I was just going to say, you never stop worrying, you know, as a mom. When you have older kids, you know, I still yeah. ask my, you know, son in college if he's mm-hmm. drinking enough water. But I think that you have to kind of, you can only control your own environment. So, mm-hmm. you know, you do your best when they're at home, and then once they're away, they've kind of, you know, have to make their own decisions and figure it out, you know, on their own. I mean, you still yeah. worry, but there's only so much you can do. I mean, I will still send my son, you know, Target orders with healthy food, hoping that he, you know, will eat it. But there's only so much you can control once they're out.
1: Yeah.
0: Once they're out on their own.
2: I know. I think adults, children are a little tricky. And I actually had a conversation with my 3 big girls recently. I told them how when they were little, there was a lot of things in the media about childhood illnesses related mm-hmm. to diet, and that I was very careful to try and feed them healthy so that they would be healthy. And so as they get older, I want them to know that I have deliberately try to feed them, you know, in a certain way and kind of help them develop a palate that wants to choose well. So particularly, I think I was having this conversation because of like sweet drinks and like, you know, there's all these soda shops around town and it's so fun and you just drive through and it's great. But I was trying to talk to them about like moderation, thinking, hey, I've been trying to protect you from something since you were little. Yeah. I hope you continue that work. But even coming back to like nutrition, there's some vegetables that are like my default. I would always have on hand at home. My youngest one that's really picky, she does not touch vegetables, but she'll eat seaweed by the bags. And so recognizing that, I'm like, okay, so that's your thing. So I've tried to come up with all the ways in which she can eat seaweed, you know, what kind of filling can we make to put in that? And she's just obsessed with that. So we'll see. We'll ride that for now until she gets sick of that and comes up with something else. So kind of see what they like and jump on it with them, I think.
1: I like that. Jump on them with them. Like, oh yeah, let's try this.
3: Yeah, that makes sense too. Like, I'm hoping that they have some of these thoughts and ideas, right? Because there will be a time where they're like, oh, now I have freedom. Mom's not making my food. I'm going to get whatever I want. But like in the back of their mind, they know those things, right? Like, oh, we're looking for nutrient-dense food, right? At our meal, we want to have something that God made. Like, I know they'll come back because those are things that I talked about. So like you're saying, Millie, like helping them to see these are some of the patterns or some of the thought processes we want to have. And I think that they will like influence the way that they think and the way that they are making choices at some point. So I want them to have like some of those principles in them.
1: What sort of advice do you have this mom that's in the middle of the question that says, I just really want us to have quality time as a family and to talk, but I just don't feel like that's what's happening in our house. Like, I feel like that, you know, in this about dinner of like, I'm discouraged. Like, there's a lot of questions, right? Like, you know, corralling everybody is, and I want it to be this moment, but it's not happening. So what would you say to somebody who is like, yeah, we're sitting down to dinner and it's like spaghetti or whatever I can throw in or it's Costco or whatever. It doesn't matter. But we're not like connecting like I want to. What advice, you know, sort of changes mealtime advice for you?
3: Yeah. So I think mostly of the schedule. I think like there is a bigger question in there, right? It's saying I don't feel like we're trying to have quality time and I don't feel like that's what's happening. And so I think like, maybe she needs to look at all of the things that she has going on and see if she needs to eliminate some things to give more time to that. Because setting the environment is one of the really important things that we do. That's the whole idea behind dinner time. It's saying, I'm going to, you know, make this space and this time so that then those little connections can possibly happen, right? So that's the first thing that I would look at is to see, okay, how are things structured? Where can I adjust? Where can we adjust what we're doing to give more opportunities for what I am hoping to have happen, whether it's a dinner time or whether it's other quality family time, right? Like, I think you have to give space for it.
0: I was just going to say, if you want more connection at the table, I think keeping it light often works better than trying to force meaningful conversations. I know if I were to ask my kids, how was your day? I would get pretty good. And that would be the end of it.
1: Yeah.
0: So, you know, asking, you know, what made you laugh today? Or what did you learn about in history? Who did you sit with at lunch? Kids usually open up more, I think, when they don't feel interrogated or maybe pressured to perform emotionally. When we don't really do this anymore, but when my kids were little, we had this little box with 365 dinner conversations. And some of the questions were just, you know, just silly. Like, if you could have any animal, what would it be? And then some were a little bit deeper, but we would pull those out sometimes and just kind of go around. And I think it's, and we always have, like Millie, you said you have a really chatty one. I have one as well. So we just try to make sure everybody gets a chance to share. Cause I have kids that are very, very quiet, kids that are very outgoing. So just to be intentional about making sure, like, okay, tell me about this or tell me about that. Just making sure everybody has a chance to speak and feel heard and seen.
1: Well, and that feels like a realistic expectation. when she's asking, you know, what expectations should I have? Mm-hmm. I think that's really realistic that everybody has a chance to talk and that it doesn't have to be heavy. It can be light and it's a point of connection.
2: Yeah.
0: And those little moments, if that is when the big things slip in, they rarely will just out of the blue have a huge dramatic bombshell for you. But it's when they're used to talking about the small minutia of their day that they will feel comfortable, you know, opening up with the bigger things too. But most of the time you're going to get, you know, Ninja Turtle conversation or, you know, friend drama. And then, you know, maybe a big thing here and there will slip in. But most of the time it's just, you know, the daily life of a child.
1: Good point.
2: I think just creating the space, kind of setting a tone and inviting them to be part of meal preparation. In our family, over time, it has just happened that one child really loves to make the salad and is really good at making the salad. And so kind of recognizing and saying, hey, you're so good at this. Will you help with this? Kind of pulls them in. So everyone's in the kitchen together, and keep it casual. Kind of like what you said, Stacey. Keep it like no pressure for anything, just very natural. And they start talking among themselves. You hear the things, you know, sometimes between child and parent, them certain topics don't come up. But when other siblings are in the room, they start talking among each other. Then you start to hear the things, especially like with teenage girls. You start hearing the tea, right? So then you know what things could I be talking to them about? What things could I be kind of helping them shape their view of?
1: Or overhearing.
2: Overhearing, exactly. Like hearing, oh, one time where they were driving together and they hit something and they never told me and, you know, dinged up
1: intrigue.
2: The car and didn't say it. Exactly. So just kind of creating the space and letting everyone kind of bring their strengths to it. If one person really loves to bake and make the dessert, let them come in and do their thing. And everyone kind of does their little bit and just make it natural, make it casual, and just have fun. Just have fun.
1: I love this. I think this has been a really good and like discussion because I feel that we're all experiencing the same thing in different levels and different phases of our lives. And it sort of takes a pressure off of saying, we get it. There's no judgment with feeling this way. Here are some ideas of things that I've done or that I would do in the future that I think would actually help with this. And also, like, it's okay if it's not like this big, you know, I was going to say like the Little House on the Prairie or a Norman Rockwell painting or, you know, like whatever you have in your head of the Waltons sitting down, whatever. My kids would never get those references. So, but like sitting and having a moment and not like forcing it. Cause like in anything in mothering, once we start to try to force something, we just know that that doesn't work. But there's lots of ways that we can invite for it and know that it can go like in and out.
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11: I'm Julie Rose. Life feels heavy for a lot of us right now. The news is overwhelming. 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
14: We don't have to change our mind. We don't have to compromise. We're trying to construct a bridge to the next conversation.
11: And we're exploring tough topics with nuance and an open mind.
15: What we have is not a politician's problem. We have an incentives problem. And we can't expect different results unless and until we change the rules of that system.
11: We're out to become better citizens, kinder neighbors, and more effective advocates for the things that matter most. It all starts right after the news.
16: BBC News with Emily Thomas. The US and Iran have exchanged fire for the first time in a month. US forces claim to have destroyed two Iranian launchers on a small island in the Strait of Hormuz as they were preparing to deploy sea mine rockets. Iranian state media later reported that Iran had fired ballistic missiles at two US-operated airbases in Jordan in retaliation. Yolande Nell reports.
17: The US said it carried out a limited, precise action to protect trade and shipping after Iranian forces were observed getting ready to launch rockets with sea mines into the Strait of Hormuz. The US military had said it completed demining the waterway last week. Iranian media reported sounds of explosions near Larak Island, and Iran's Revolutionary Guard said several of its fighters and civilians were killed and injured. The guards vowed a response and punishment. Overnight, Jordan's armed forces said eight Iranian missiles were intercepted in its airspace.
16: Chinese police have begun targeting people who they say are exaggerating the numbers of dead from Wednesday's flash floods that devastated mountainous border regions of Tibet and Nepal. They've been punished with fines and possible detention, mostly after suggesting as many as 500 people may have died on the Tibetan side, rather than the official figure of only 16. Stephen McDonnell is in Beijing.
18: Police are saying that what they're now doing is targeting social media accounts here, which they deem have exaggerated the extent of the emergency, especially people who are speaking about a much higher death toll. And yet, with nearly 550 people listed as missing, you'd have to think that the real death toll in Tibet is much, much higher than the official numbers would suggest.
16: The Spanish Prime Minister, Pedro Sanchez, says authorities are continuing to investigate the surge 4 weeks ago of mass illegal migration across the border into Spain's North African territory of Ceuta. Mr. Sanchez blamed social media, disinformation networks linked to Russia and Israel, and what he called an ultra-right international for the spreading of false information. He said they used migration not only to attack Spain, but also to attack Europe. The US Park Service says one man has died in a flash flood in the Grand Canyon that forced the evacuation of dozens of campers and hikers. 15 people remain unaccounted for. Large boulders, footbridges and other debris were swept away. Carter Humphreys is from the National Weather Service in Arizona.
19: We had kind of a series of thunderstorms move over the Grand Canyon on Saturday here. And each of the four waves brought some pretty heavy rain, but the fourth one brought around a half inch to an inch in less than 30 minutes. So that caused some pretty significant flooding to occur in the Grand Canyon.
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20: The silence in the room didn't feel scary. It felt almost warm and welcoming because I knew that people were listening with intention.
21: The more vulnerable the storyteller was, the better an audience member, a listener, can empathize with them.
22: We've gotten to the place where we see the other as an enemy, and stories help to bring the full dimension of the human being back into the room.
11: Hey, it's Julie, and this is Top of Mind, where we tackle tough topics with nuance and an open mind. We're out to become better citizens, kinder neighbors, and more effective advocates. Empathy
0: gets tossed around so often these days in corporate and self-help speak, it's begun to feel, to me anyway, like an empty buzzword. We demand it of our politicians, our partners, our managers, our friends. And look, empathy is important, of course. Societies don't hold together very well without the ability to share, understand, and care about other people's experiences. But the term empathy feels to me like it's become more of a catch-all for condemning anybody who doesn't care enough about what we care about. And when we say someone lacks empathy, it is a real insult. Instead of saying we disagree with their priorities or their behavior, we declare them lacking a key piece of wiring that makes care and connection possible. We're saying they've got a defect that makes them less human in a way. But I have recently learned about some science that has opened up a whole new way of thinking about empathy for me, about what it is, what we get wrong about it, and most importantly, how we can have more of it.
21: The way that I think about empathy is a lot of this boils down to prediction. Me trying to predict what is in your mind or in your heart, what you're feeling, what you're thinking.
0: Garrett Cardin is a professor at BYU.
21: Professor in the Communication Disorders Department.
0: He studies autism.
21: Right now, all of our research is really focused on trying to understand the connection between autistic and neurotypical people and how to overcome this thing that we call the double empathy problem.
0: The double empathy problem.
21: Yeah, so autistic people and neurotypical people often don't connect very well. And for years and years and years, this was attributed to a deficit in empathy on the part of autistic people. Mm-hmm. But more recent research and theorizing is challenging that idea and showing that autistic people actually empathize very well, especially with other autistic people.
0: Oh.
21: Okay, and neurotypical people tend to empathize very well with other neurotypical people, but when you mix the two neurotypes, if I can use that word, like in the same interaction, we have a mixed neurotype interaction, that's where you see a gap in empathy. The more similar you and I are, the easier it is for me to predict what you might be thinking or feeling.
2: That makes total sense.
21: Yeah.
2: If you grew up in the same place, if you're the same gender, if you're the same age, the same, I don't know, race or lifestyle, right? Like, it's just going to be easier for me to channel your perspective.
21: Exactly. And the opposite is also true, right? The further apart our minds are, maybe, we call it our cognitive environment.
2: Okay,
21: so it's like you and I, everybody, all humans take in sensory information. We allocate our attention in different ways. Like, you might, if we're in a room or if we're looking at a piece of art or something like that, you might look at one thing and I might look at another. We also feel. We have these emotions. So all of that combined makes up a cognitive environment. The closer our cognitive environments are to each other, the easier it is for me to predict and vice versa. And the further our cognitive environments are from each other, the harder it is for me to predict what you might be thinking and feeling.
2: So the double empathy problem, does that only apply to neurotypical and autistic people?
21: I don't think so. I think it applies to any two people or any two groups that have a hard time seeing each other's minds, for example. It's a weird way to say that, but that's kind of how I see it. Like, this being able to see or experience the cognitive environment of the mind of another person, in my mind, is a big part of empathy. How do you get two minds that naturally have a hard time seeing each other to see each other?
3: Guys, this is... this is an event that is the first of its kind.
0: On a winter morning in early 2025, in a large meeting room on campus at BYU, Garrett Cardin and a team of students set out to see if they could solve the double empathy problem with a surprisingly simple intervention. Storytelling.
21: So there's really good data to show that when we read or listen to or watch a story, even fictional, we empathize with the characters, right? Like, how many times have you cried in a movie or been reading a book and laughed out loud or whatever? Like, we empathize with the characters. So it follows that if the story is autobiographical, that we might empathize really well with the storyteller themselves. So I came across this opportunity to put on an autistic storytelling event. where we would have five autistic people stand on stage and tell their stories from their lives to a live audience.
0: The audience of 80 or so people would fill out a survey before the storytelling started so that Cardin's team could get a small peek inside their minds, their level of autistic traits, how they process sensory information and emotion, and how connected or warm they felt toward autistic people.
3: So, I think without further ado, I'm going to kind of get out of the way, but I'm going to put up the QR code, I'm going to put on some soft music while we kind of make the last preparations. We'll spend about 10 minutes doing that, okay, and then we'll get to the core.
21: In addition, we invited three of the audience members, two neurotypical and one autistic person, to wear these brain scanning headbands that use a technology called functional near-infrared spectroscopy, or FNIRS.
0: Now, FNIRS shoots light into the brain, but it's not invasive. There are no probes poking into the head, in case that's what you're thinking.
21: And based on the amount of light that comes back out, we can tell how much blood flow is happening in those parts of the brain,
0: which is an indicator of activity in that part of the brain. So Cardin says there's not one empathy center in the brain, but there are a few places where empathy-type stuff happens.
21: The prefrontal cortices, okay, so the very front of your brain, almost just, you know, right above sort of the bridge of your nose.
0: And then he says back behind your right ear,
21: there's an area called the temporal parietal junction. That seems to be related to certain bits of empathy.
0: And kind of throughout the whole brain are what's called mirror neurons.
21: The idea is that when you do an action, these neurons are activated. And when you see a person doing that same action, these neurons are also activated.
0: Okay. Like how seeing somebody yawn makes you yawn. So, to supplement the survey responses that they're collecting from the audience before and after the stories, Cardin's team has strapped sensors on the heads of three audience members. And they look like sweatbands with wires snaking down into backpacks that beam brain activity data to a laptop in the back of the room, operated by a guy in a tie-dyed sweatshirt.
1: My name is Jacob Hatcher. I am an undergrad at BYU, and I work in the Neurolinguistics Laboratory with FNIRS. And so what we are able to do is simultaneously record from all devices at the same time and see live feeds of their brain activity.
0: And the team is looking to see if the brain activity of those audience members syncs up with the storyteller on stage, who's also wearing a headband.
1: So we're seeing here when it's yellow, we're staying completely stable. And when it's green, we're getting less blood overall over time. And when it turns more red, more blood over time.
0: And by pairing that brain activity data with the survey answers, the team hopes to learn if sharing personal stories solves the double empathy problem between autistic and non-autistic individuals.
21: And I have to tell you a dirty little secret.
0: Garrett Cardin again.
21: One of our storytellers did not show up on the day of the event. And we scrambled. We were like, we need to fill up the time. And we promised five storytellers, so what are we going to do? So in this particular case, one of our neurotypical storytelling workshop facilitators, who had developed their own story, but who was neurotypical, stood up and told one of the stories.
0: Oh.
21: But that actually introduced a really, really interesting element to the study, because then we had four autistic storytellers and one neurotypical storyteller. And that gave us the ability to do same neurotype matchups and cross neurotype matchups.
0: Interesting.
21: And afforded us the ability to really test the effects of the double empathy problem.
0: Well, that was a lucky mishap then.
21: I kind of think so, yeah. Yeah. Yeah, and I'm kind of disappointed that I didn't think of it myself beforehand.
0: The first storyteller to take the microphone on stage is Zanza. She talks about being underestimated because of her autism and finding confidence in her own abilities.
4: I'm sitting in a car with my sister, my mom, and my brother, who's just a little bit younger than us. It's my twin sister. They're talking about college. They kind of both have a lot of ideas about what they're going to do. But I don't feel like I have any talents to speak of, or at least if I have any, my twin is a whole lot better at them than I am. So, you know, it's hard to find a point. Eventually, my mom finds a break in the silence and decides to give her opinion, as she always does. She turns around and goes, well, it's okay. You don't need to worry about college because you're never going to accomplish anything. Only your siblings will. I feel devastated.
0: Next storyteller is Julie.
6: Oh, that's a lot more people than I thought.
0: She talks about being diagnosed with autism as an adult and learning to advocate for herself.
6: I attended a family event. I wore my earplugs. I contacted my extended family ahead of time and told them they were not allowed to touch me without asking, even for a hug. I told my parents if I got overwhelmed, I would go sit in the car and I wouldn't tell them, I would just leave. I also brought my fidget ring for emotional regulation. And for the first time that I can ever remember, I actually enjoyed my family. I learned a lot about myself, but the first and most important thing I've learned about me is that as I advocate for myself, I can help others do the same. And as a result, we can create a more accommodating world for everyone.
0: Benjamin gets up next. He talks about failing the driver license test and struggling to feel independent.
7: Now, I'm 18, and after 2 years of trying to get my license, I don't have a license. One thing that does make me feel really independent is camping. I mean, spontaneous, leave from my house, everything I need in my pack, you know, super self-sufficient.
0: He launches into a story about roping a buddy into an ill-fated last-minute camping trip.
7: But there's snow on the trail, because in all my spontaneity, I forgot it was winter. So, you know, we go another mile and the snow gets steeper. It's up to our hips. So we decide to turn around. I feel silly that I have to call my twin sister to come pick us up in the gold minivan that she can drive and that I can't drive. And she takes us to Taco Bell, one of my favorite places, to help us cope with the loss. she often takes me there. Because addition into not being able to drive, I also cannot cook.
0: He meanders through a few more anecdotes that keep the audience laughing. He talks about starting a line of quirky t-shirts and lands on an optimistic note.
7: I have amazing creative gifts, and because of my autism, I'm uniquely capable at noticing trends and other patterns, and people love my t-shirts. While I can't do stick shift, I do have skills that I can leverage to succeed in the future.
0: The audience applauds enthusiastically, but silently, with jazz hands, as they have been instructed. And then it's Emma's turn.
8: I hate Diet Coke.
0: Now, Emma is the happy accident in the experiment. She's the neurotypical teller, filling in at the last minute. And she talks about learning to cope with a rare disease that affects her diet.
8: It essentially means that I'm sugar intolerant. Now, this is not just like, oh no, I can't have brownies or cookies. Sugar is in everything. So I can't have fruits or vegetables. I max out at about 5 baby carrots. Okay, that's how much sugar I can have. I lost a bunch of energy because malnutrition is the worst. I couldn't drive late at night because I would fall asleep if it was too late. And one morning, as I looked at myself in the mirror, I realized that it wasn't just the sugar intolerance that was causing my problems. It was my lack of ability to advocate for myself, to take care of myself. There were things that I could be doing and probably should be doing, but wasn't, because I was letting this new diagnosis beat me up.
0: The final story of the day comes from another autistic teller, Natalie. She talks about food, too.
23: I have ARFID, which is Avoidant Restrictive Food Intake Disorder. For me, it means I have a hard time with textures of foods, and I've had it my whole life.
0: She describes how going to a residential treatment program for disordered eating helped her.
23: I am more tolerant of a lot of foods after residential, but I still have a hard time with it. And kind of the culminating thing that I had recently that kind of made me proud about connecting with people, I was invited to a UVU event where there was food.
0: Just FYI, UVU is another university in town.
23: And I show up and I'm like, there has to be something I like, right? There's something. There wasn't, except bread. I love bread. They had rolls. So I got this roll. I was so excited. I picked it up, but it was covered in flour, so I immediately dropped it. Why would they cover bread in flour? I don't know. The texture was horrible. It got all over my hands. Not a fan. And so but I was still able to connect with other people. I had a great time. I didn't eat there. The bread sat awkwardly on a plate. But I just had a great time just talking with people, and I can connect with people outside of food. So, thanks.
5: After one more round of jazz hand applause, the audience takes the final survey. The Efnir's headbands are put away, and the event ends. Fast forward a year and a half. The results are in, and Garrett Cardin has come to our podcast studio to share them.
21: It's hot off the presses.
5: Excellent.
21: And it's not published yet, you know, so I'll say that. But, you know, we're anxious to get these data out there so that people can use them and benefit from them. And I can show you a picture here.
5: He grabs his laptop to show me some charts of the results.
21: We think that our evidence overall is suggestive of the fact that the stories worked in facilitating empathy between the audience members and the storytellers. Okay.
5: This first chart is pretty straightforward. Before the stories, the audience was asked how they felt about their relationship with the autism community on a scale of 1 to 5. And the average answer was 3, so neutral. After hearing the 5 storytellers, the average moved up to 4, a whole step of improvement in how they felt about their relationship with the autism community.
21: Nothing had changed except the stories. It's not like they went and had lunch and talked, and we didn't put up a bunch of slides that right. talked about autism in general, or, you know, provide sort of general education about autism. All that happened was they listened to these stories. So the next picture that I'll show you gets at the individual storytellers themselves.
5: Hmm.
21: Okay, so this is a measure called the inclusion of other in the self. It's a measure of how close or empathic I'm feeling with another person. Does that make sense? And you can see here that they jump up to about, you know, 4.5, some a little higher, some a little lower. But statistically speaking, they all significantly jumped up after each story.
5: So in addition to feeling warmer toward the autistic community in general, audience members also felt more empathy for each of the 5 storytellers individually after hearing their stories.
21: Now, the really interesting thing is storyteller number 4.
5: Yeah.
21: That's Emma.
5: Okay, the neurotypical.
21: Yeah, so you would expect
5: non-autistic
21: you would
5: woman.
21: Expect her bar to be
5: even higher, because most of the people in the audience were also neurotypical, not autistic.
21: That's right.
5: And we know that empathy comes more easily when people have similar cognitive environments. But the closeness measures between the neurotypical audience and Emma, the neurotypical storyteller, were not better. It's like just basically the same as everybody else,
21: right.
5: if not a little lower.
21: Exactly.
5: But I noticed that there's one storyteller who does stand out on the chart showing how much empathy the audience felt. So who's number 3 there?
21: Number 3 is our high school student.
5: It's Benjamin. He told that story about going camping in the middle of winter and having to bail out and struggling to feel independent because he can't pass the test to get his driver license.
21: I think actually his story is a really good example of this effect that I started out with down this road, which is I had a driver's license as soon as I turned 16, he didn't. So that part of our lives was very, very different. And for him, that drove this feeling of, I want to feel more independent.
5: Mm-hmm.
21: I had that feeling for sure as a high school student. I think it's a natural drive that most kids right. that age have. So if I can understand his need by drawing on my own experience, mm-hmm. then all of a sudden I'm starting to empathize, even if the circumstances are very different.
5: And Cardin's team also noticed a pattern in the types of stories that evoked the most empathy.
21: The more vulnerable the storyteller was, the more personal information that they shared, the higher these measures were. So it's not like somebody can get up and just tell any old story. It seems like the more they share about these deep needs, for example, or, you know, the more they open up this window to their minds, quote unquote, the better an audience member or listener can empathize with them.
5: Yeah. Did you see any of the mirroring in the, like, FNIRS data, the brain scanning data? How did that work out?
21: Okay, so these are a little more complicated. I have to say that this one story slam provided us a very small sample size. So we are doing more story slams now with the same technique. But what we can say with this small sample, I think, is pretty interesting.
5: The sample is small because they only had 3 audience members with brain scanners on. two neurotypical, one autistic. But they were able to measure the mirroring in their brain activity with five different storytellers, one of whom, by lucky mishap, ended up being neurotypical. So they've got four possible scenarios to compare. Neurotypical audience listening to a neurotypical teller, neurotypical audience and autistic teller, autistic audience and autistic teller, and autistic audience and neurotypical teller. Let's start with the same neurotype matchups. So this is autistic audience and autistic teller, neurotypical audience with neurotypical teller. When Cardin's team charted the level of synchrony happening in the front part of the brain between the teller and the listener, the data for those matchups looks like a nice, smooth rainbow. Or, says Cardin,
21: what if I use the word arc?
2: Okay.
21: What does that make you think of?
2: Like a story arc.
21: Like a story arc.
2: Like you're building to something, and then there's this thing that happened, and then how's it going to resolve?
21: So it was fascinating to us, just looking at the data, that the pattern of coherence between a storyteller and a story listener was actually an arc.
5: At the start of each story, the synchrony between the teller and the audience is lower. Then as the story ramps up, the tension and obstacles intensify. You see the audience and the teller getting more in sync. And then the synchronization tapers back off as the story wraps up and the teller shares insights on what the story means to them.
21: So then we noticed that the same neurotype dyads actually dropped more precipitously at the insight moment than the cross neurotype. The cross neurotype people actually stay up in their coherence.
5: Okay, just translating that quickly. The synchrony, or coherence, he's calling it, between the teller and audience members with the same neurotype brain followed that smooth rainbow arc over the course of the story. But the cross, or different neurotype pairings, show a strange uptick in synchrony at the end that makes that arc look like a donkey kicking out its hind legs rather than a nice, smooth rainbow. So just when the story is winding down and you would expect the audience to be mentally checking out, the opposite happens with a storyteller who's got a different brain neurotype.
21: We think it's because it required more effort for them to cross that empathy gap and get there with the storytellers.
5: Because again, empathy is about being able to predict what someone else is feeling or thinking. And if you share a lot of similarities with someone telling a story on stage, you don't have to work as hard to predict what the storyteller's conclusions will be.
21: And our future studies will test that and help us understand exactly what we're looking at here. But I really believe that if family members, clinicians, teachers, anyone who is interacting with, you know, in this specific case, a neurotypical teacher or clinician or family member interacting with an autistic person or vice versa, if they can get down to these stories about needs, whatever they're trying to accomplish in those interactions can improve. But I also think that there are broader implications, which are that any two people who have a hard time seeing each other's minds, if they can intently listen to each other, get to those deep needs, see the humanity in each other through stories or through some other means, maybe artistic or whatever, that whatever they're trying to accomplish can improve. If they're trying to connect in society, or if they're trying to overcome a political divide or a racial dispute or whatever it might be. And I know this is very simplistic, but we have to be able to see the shared humanity in each other. And I think that's really at the core of all this.
5: Professor Cardin, thank you so much for your time.
21: You're welcome. Pleasure.
5: Garrett Cardin is a cognitive neuroscientist and audiologist. He's a professor in the Communications Disorders Department at BYU. One thing I did not tell you about that Story Slam experiment is that those five storytellers were carefully coached on how to craft and tell their stories for maximum impact. They followed a framework developed by some colleagues of Cardin's at BYU. And we'll get that recipe next, here on Top of Mind from the BYU Radio Podcast Network. I'm Julie Rose.
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14: There are three key parts to each of these stories, what we call transformative stories.
24: I met up with one of the architects of the training the autistic storytellers went through for that empathy experiment.
14: My name is Kennedy Kleinman. I'm from a small town in southern Utah, and I'm an English major.
24: Recently graduated from BYU and now working on her master's. So, the three parts of a transformative story are, first,
14: the need, which is the heart of the story. And then complications are the second part of these stories. And these are things that arise that keep you from meeting your need. And from these moments of complications come insights. And these are not resolutions or solutions that fix everything. These are not fairy tale endings. But insights come from gaining different ways to see the world, to see ourselves, to see our need. And so each of our storytellers will have a moment of insight.
24: Need, complications, insights, which is actually pretty similar to the structure that storytellers and writers have taught and talked about forever. But Kleinman says there are subtle differences.
14: Often a need, rather than being a human need, is described as a want.
24: Yeah.
14: And complications are described as obstacles or things like
24: that. Tension or conflict.
14: Yes, conflict, yeah. Yes. And insights are often described as resolutions or solutions. So this needs, complications, and insights is fairly unique to us.
24: And she says it's what drives the potential for a story to spark empathy and connection between the teller and the listener. In fact, it was struggling with a deep need of her own that brought Kleinman to storytelling in the first place.
14: I had attended another institution and transferred to BYU at 22 years old, and I started over from scratch with my credits. So as a freshman at 22, next to a lot of 18-year-olds, and I just felt really disconnected from a lot of people on campus. I also work full-time, and that keeps me off campus quite often. And so I was just yearning for this way to connect to campus and also to feel like I could contribute something. I just remember all of my classes my first year, sitting next to all of these people that I felt like I wanted to know, but I wasn't sure how to get to know them, and I wasn't sure if they wanted to get to know me. But in this storytelling class, we were almost forced to get to know one another.
24: It was called The Art of Transformative Storytelling. They looked at models like the Moth Radio Hour and did their own story slam as a class. Kleinman talked about a traumatic childhood experience she had never shared publicly before.
14: I was really nervous about being so vulnerable, but I also knew that each of those students were having a similar experience of being vulnerable. And so the silence in the room didn't feel scary. It felt almost warm and welcoming because I knew that people were listening with intention. And that was where I really caught the bug of storytelling.
24: She joined a research team that got a grant to develop storytelling workshops, which became the basis for regular Story Slam events on campus designed for research and for building connection between students.
14: The first workshop is all about needs. We give them a series of questions like, what is something you're struggling with right now? What is something that you are afraid to talk about with other people? Or what is something that you feel like makes you different from other people that they don't understand? And then at the end of that time, after sharing with their peers and with us, they all develop a need statement. And that's really the foundational aspect of these stories. And then the next week, they come back and we work on scenes. And so What we have them do is write down a bunch of different scenes, and these are all scenes that connect to their need in some way. Either times where it was met or was not met, and what that felt like, what it looked like. We tell them to use their senses to get as in-depth as they can. And we usually have them write down 10. And they don't end up using 10 in their final story, but they're all on sticky notes. And that's the second workshop. And then the third workshop, they come back with their sticky notes, and they're ready to take these scenes and to narrow them down into a story structure. And then we work on tightening that structure, adding more detail, taking out some detail in other places, and then crafting that insight statement that comes at the end. And the first thought is always to say, I realized this, but we really try to get them to not say that, to show it in a different way. And so often they'll say, I still struggle with this, but now I look at it differently or I act differently. And that's a really effective way for them to share their insight because they recognize that it's not all tied up and fixed and happily ever after, but that they've gained some sort of skill or viewpoint that has changed it for them. And then our fourth workshop is just like a dress rehearsal, and they come with their stories memorized, and it's really impressive and fantastic, especially because you look back a few weeks and they showed up and they didn't really know much about stories and they didn't feel like they had a story to share. And now they have this memorized story ready to share at an event. And so for the storytellers, it's kind of this therapeutic practice where they look back on their life and see how this through line has shown up, and then they dictate it. And they're able to dictate the insight that they may have been subconsciously experiencing, but actually saying it out loud and pinpointing that exact insight can be a transformative experience for them.
24: So this need, complications, insight framework leads to storytelling as a kind of therapy, storytelling as a tool for connection, and as we heard earlier in the show, storytelling as a mechanism for overcoming the double empathy problem between individuals. And Kennedy Kleinman thinks it can be modified to work in lots of other settings.
14: I helped with a storytelling workshop that was really condensed. It was about an hour long, maybe less. And there was this group of about six women who were work friends, and they had worked together for 10 years. And they all sat down and wrote on these papers their stories and briefly shared them. And they were really hastily constructed because of the time constraints, but the meaning was still there. And when they shared their stories, they shared things that, even though they had been sharing an office for 10 years, they didn't know these things about one another. And they mentioned to me that they felt like they finally knew one another, even though they had spent all of these hours together. So I think it's transferable to any of these sorts of communities that we have, like in the workplace. A team building exercise in any institution really can benefit from storytelling. There was even someone who approached me about doing a storytelling workshop at a family reunion. We crafted a little curriculum for that together. And it's something where even if you know someone and you've known them for a long time, they can still tell a story that will surprise you. So I think in any institution, in any community, in any group, there are small ways for storytelling to be integrated and to be valuable.
24: Kennedy Kleinman just started her master's program in English at BYU and continues to run storytelling workshops on campus. Beyond building empathy and belonging, even just sharing personal stories off the cuff can transform your toughest disagreements.
22: And your vulnerability in that moment calls to my vulnerability. Like, your willingness to share that now says to me, I feel safe enough to take a step towards you, towards something more meaningful.
24: How to draw stories out of others and find your own is next on Top of Mind. 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I'm Julie Rose. We will be right back.
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16: 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A large brain? Cities? Technology? No. The thing that truly makes us human is story. Within stories, we find the beauties and the truths of life. They make us human. They make us whole. And stories are found on BYU Radio.

0: guns, immigration, racism, gender, and sexuality. They've done lots of work with universities dealing with deep disagreement around free speech and diversity. Churches, too. And sometimes it's a community divided over any of the many things that drive a wedge between neighbors in America today. Housing, homelessness, crime, policing, parks, roads, the list goes on. And every dialogue, says John Sirouf, starts with stories.
1: We've gotten to the place where we see the other as an enemy, and stories help to bring the full dimension of the human being back into the room. It also brings back curiosity, right? Now you've told me a story, I want to know more. I want to know more about your grandmother, your uncle. That curiosity is a connection. I'm also beginning to build trust because I also loved my grandfather. On that platform, right, we can begin to have conversations about the facts and the policies and the things that we're concerned about. That really is a different conversation than the ones that would have happened if we haven't spent time building connection and curiosity with each other.
0: The origin story of Essential Partners is a pretty amazing example of this. In the 1980s and early 90s, a group of therapists in Boston were trying to figure out how to bring estranged family members back to one another. And the question was, how do you get people who haven't spoken in years or communicate only through anger and explosions to sit in a room and talk in a way that brings them back into relationship? And meanwhile, says Sirouf, some of those family therapists in Boston were also looking around and noticing lots of political and social division. Abortion was the issue tearing Boston apart at the time.
1: And our founder, Laura Chasen, was actually watching one of these televised programs where you've got two people on one side who are pro-life and two people on the other side that are pro-choice and a moderator in the middle. And we still have the clip.
2: The rainmaker in the sky makes certain that they
1: don't know what the great and about a minute and 40 seconds, all four of them are sort of yelling at each other. And the moderator is waving his arms and says, we have nothing here.
3: We've got nothing here, but a lot of noise at the moment.
1: And she has this epiphany. She says, well, of course you have nothing there. You have set it up to have what you just got. So, you know, you invite people to one of these news programs and you know people are performing and they have brought with them all of their talking points and all of their gotchas and nobody's listening to each other because that's not the job when you're debating someone on television. You're not there with a sense of reflective space to really deepen into a relationship. You're not in relationship at all, right? The other side is the enemy. They've set it up with one group on one side and one group on the other. So now, what would you do differently? Well, first of all, you talk to every person in advance. What do you want out of this? What are you coming to? Everybody's preparing for a conversation that they're going to go to. They can either prepare for a fight, you know, in a debate, or they can prepare to come with their best selves, with their stories, with their desire to understand the other. Our job is to help them understand they're not coming to a debate. Then you sit in a room, in a circle, right? A circle is really different than two sides of a table. There's no head of the table. There's nobody that's first, right? And you intersperse them. You wouldn't have all three pro-life on one side and all three pro-choice on the other side. You'd have one and then the next. Really deliberately thinking about how are we going to shake up, disrupt what the old conversation looks like. And then you're going to ask a whole bunch of different kinds of questions than you would if you were starting a debate. You would begin to build connection between people. So instead of saying, so tell me, you know, what are the three or four reasons why we should ban or shouldn't ban something? You'd say, first, could you share a little bit about how you came to care so much about this topic? Like, what is your story that brought you to this place?
0: So just as Laura Chasen and her family therapy colleagues in Boston were developing this framework to have

0: different kinds of conversations, they got a real-world chance to test it.
1: There was a shooting here in Boston at two reproduction clinics, and it really shook the city of Boston. And the Cardinal Law at the time of the Archdiocese, and the governor at the time, Governor Weld, got together and said, we need to bring the temperature down on this conversation. And they reached out to Laura and to Public Conversations Project, and they said, would you help our leaders of the pro-life, pro-choice movement have this conversation?
0: Six women, three on each side of the abortion debate, agreed to meet secretly.
2: It began as a series of four meetings turned into 150 hours of conversation over a 5.5-year period.
0: They talked in secret for almost 6 years. And when the six women finally went public about their meetings, they talked about how none of them had actually changed their views on abortion.
3: But it changed our hearts.
0: A few years ago, I had a chance to speak with Barbara Thorpe, one of the women who participated in those talks. We'll put a link to that episode all about the abortion talks in Boston in today's show notes. The whole story is pretty incredible. But here is what Barbara Thorpe told me about the impact those talks had on her.
3: We were no longer two-dimensional. We were no longer this caricature of, you know, pro-life or pro-choice. And that's what drew me back, you know, and as I was so just taken with the opportunity to get to know these women who I would never have had on my own initiative in a very, very personal way. Obviously, we talked about the issues, but we also shared our lives with each other. And that was, you know, it's a real gift.
0: The women came to care for one another as friends because they knew each other's stories. And they became even better advocates for their own views on abortion because they'd spent so much time really listening to how the other side thought and felt. Most importantly, they changed the way they spoke about the other side in public statements. The temperature of the abortion debate in Boston cooled down. The Essential Partners framework for constructive dialogue had proven itself. Here's John Sirouf again.
1: There are sort of three questions that our founders devised that really helped shape how we do our work. The first question is, share a story that would help me understand how you've come to the place you are on this particular issue. The second is, could you share a value or what conviction of yours is at the heart of the matter for you, right? And we want to bring in heart, right? Not just what the five talking points is, but what's at the heart of the matter for you. And the third one, and this is brilliant, is where do you feel pulled in different directions, right? You hold one value, but you probably hold some other values too. And this is the moment that people are allowed in a dialogue to say, yes, I truly care about the right to carry a gun or the right to choose about my body. And I also understand that there is this other, you know, position out there. And I am worried that, you know, XYZ, whatever the thing is. So now I'm not just one-sided. So the moment that you on the other side might say, yeah, but what about this? What about that? I've already said, yeah, I get it.
0: So give me an example then of how long does this take, and does it actually lead to actual agreement on something?
1: Yeah, I mean,
0: action if, that I can actually.
1: Yes, yes, yes, yes. I mean, look, one of the things that we knew from the beginning, 37 years ago, was that there are some issues that we will not come to agreement about. But we still have to live together. We still have to exist in the same neighborhoods, the same institutions and communities. So just having our relationship survive, even if we don't agree, is worth something. Because you and I may differ over whether to build an elementary school in this part of the city or in that part of the city. But if we divide our relationship based on that and based on every difference that we have, the ability for us to collaborate on all the things that we need to collaborate on in a community and share resources, social capital, would diminish, right? But the truth is that there is so much more agreement to be had if we spend time learning about each other, right? That's the other thing, is that I speak differently when I trust you. I speak differently when you're asking me questions about my stories and my cares and concerns than if you are challenging me and trying to gotcha, you know, questions with me. I'm not going to give you much. I'm not going to get complex with you if I'm feeling under attack. It's in the complexity that now we begin to see, yes, we both care about this thing.
4: Yeah. So you facilitate and organize and spend a lot of time very carefully structuring these dialogues. Is there any of this that is applicable, do you think, to kind of the interpersonal? I guess I think about, like, how do I deploy stories?
1: Yes.
4: As my, like, secret weapon for the disagreements that I encounter in the tense situations in my daily life.
1: It is absolutely the secret weapon. Asking for a story at, you know, in the moment when somebody is with you and you're in a disagreement, just stop and say, gosh, could you help me understand how you've come to this? Like, I really want to know. Tell me a little bit about, like, when you first started to believe what this, you know, this thing that you believe. Like, tell me that story. Like, who was there? What was the impact on you? It is the way out. I mean, it really is. Asking for each other's stories is the way sort of towards each other and out of this stuck place that we're in. Wherever I am, I ask for stories. I ask it of my kids. I don't say, how was your day? I say, you know, tell me a story about somebody you met today that you hadn't met before. And that's just a really different question. It gets them thinking, and then they begin to give you details about their life. Details is what we want about each other's lives. It's what gives us richness. So yeah, absolutely. And if somebody isn't asking you, and you're in a disagreement, an argument,
4: I was just going to say that, like, it's all well and good if I'm the one being like, tell me how, you know, tell me a story and give me some detail and what was it like and how did you feel?
1: Yeah.
4: And then I'm like, okay, now ask me.
1: Yes.
4: But they don't even
1: wait. Don't even wait to be asked. Just say, can I tell you a story? Nobody says no to that. Nobody says
4: no. What if it's not a good story? I always worry. I'm like, oh, it's just going to be kind of, it's a dumb story. It doesn't have a good ending. It doesn't have a good, like, you know.
1: Yeah. It doesn't have to be. Actually, one of my colleagues, Bob Staines, will say stories, to say a story puts too much sort of pressure on somebody, right? For the very reason that you're talking about. We think of stories as having to have this sort of, you know, three-act structure, and there needs to be a dark night of the soul and then a climax. And No. We really just share an experience. Share an experience that sort of in your life, or tell me about a person. Like, tell me about a person in your life that has really shaped who you are and the things that you care about. I mean, people love talking about the people in their lives. So if I were to ask you, Julie, is there a person in your life that really led you to want to do this work of asking people questions and learning about the world? Who's that person in your life that was sort of really shaped that desire for you?
4: It kind of stumps me. But I could tell you about a couple of people, right? My dad, he loved for me to ask him questions, and then he'd say, like, well, let's go look it up. And we'd go on down to the encyclopedia. And then when the web came out, he would, like, look things up on the web. And anytime we'd be like, I wonder what that word means. And this was before the smartphone, right? And he'd go, you know, look it up and print it out off of our dot matrix printer and then say, the origins of this word are, you know, and we'd kind of nerd out about it. So I'm sure there's some curiosity related to my father and kind of how he, you know, gave me the, like, thrill of of learning something and, you know, knowing that we can go find the answer. Like, it exists. Let's just go dig it up. So
1: that's it. That's it. Yeah. That's the story that now I see you in a really different way. And I see you as a younger person, and I have a sense of your connection to your father. And I have, I'm imagining in my own life that big dictionary that we had in our living room where I grew up, that my father used to take me to when I had a question about a word and we would go. So now you and I are connected. That little story, your father and that, you know, search for meaning, and my father and the big dictionary that was, you know, sitting on this table, dusty old table in the corner. Now we have a connection through that moment, and that will change what's possible for us.
4: Yeah. Gosh, John, I just had a rush of emotion thinking about my dad.
1: Yeah. That happens too.
4: Yeah, that's really interesting. And I guess I'm trying to imagine, right, so what that would facilitate if at some point I felt like I had to have a really tough conversation with you.
1: Yeah.
4: You know, because of something that happened in our work interactions or, you know, I don't know.
1: Yep.
4: Right?
1: Yeah,
4: that's really interesting.
1: And your vulnerability in that moment calls to my vulnerability. Like, your willingness to share that now says to me, I feel safe enough to take a step towards you, towards something more meaningful, right? And that's a really valuable thing. Now, we don't ever want to force people into vulnerability, because that can have the opposite reaction, and not everybody wants to go there. So every question is just an invitation. Every question we ask is an invitation for somebody to be known a little bit more, to the extent and in the way that they want to be known. And your willingness to take that step then allowed me to take that step. And now we're just a little deeper into a real conversation where we begin to care and get curious about each other.
4: John Saroof is the co-executive director of Essential Partners. This has been really, I've really enjoyed speaking with you. Thanks for your time today.
1: Thank you. I love being, I love your show. I love listening to it. And thank you for the work that you're doing in the world to invite these ideas into the world.
4: And thank you for coming along today as we dug into this. I hope you enjoyed it. And if you're not already following my other podcast, Uncomfy, you might want to give it a try. 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Kip Merrill is our audio engineer. I'm Julie Rose. We'll talk soon.

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2: For eons, we humans have considered the cosmos, from the blazing sun and more distant stars in the sky, to tiny life forms at our feet and the roots of trees. We've even tried to figure out ourselves. Aside from what science can deduce about predictable phenomena in repeatable experiments, wonder and awe are never erased. Some say awe is an emotion. Some see awe as a virtue. Whatever happens to us when we find ourselves amazed and overwhelmed in this world of wonders, if our hearts are open, we experience things unforgettable. Sometimes it's something that changes us forever. The Constant Wonder Podcast helps you encounter the vast and the small, the human and the wild, encounters we can hardly describe but that leave us transformed. Enjoy Constant Wonder wherever you get your podcasts.
3: BBC News with Emily Thomas. The US and Iran have exchanged fire for the first time in a month. US forces claim to have destroyed two Iranian launches on a small island in the Strait of Hormuz. Iranian state media later said Iran had responded with ballistic missile strikes on two US-operated airbases in Jordan. Hugo Beshega has the details.
4: This latest escalation happened after the US military said it had attacked two Iranian launches on a small island in the Strait of Hormuz, Larak Island. They said the Iranians were preparing to launch rockets with sea mines into the strait. This was the first US attack on Iran in a month. There have been reports in Iran saying that two people had been killed. And reacting to those American attacks, the Iranian president Masoud Pezeshkian said Iran was not seeking war, but would respond decisively to any aggression.
3: Chinese police say they've taken action against 10 people for spreading misinformation about the flash floods that have devastated mountainous border regions of Tibet and Nepal last week. They didn't say what punishment was given to those accused of exaggerating the numbers of dead. Stephen McDonnell is in Beijing.
5: The police have announced that they are cracking down on social media posts which are deemed to be too inflammatory, which are deemed to be overplaying the emergency and especially saying that the death toll must be much higher. But the thing is, when you consider that there are nearly 550 people officially listed as missing, the real death toll absolutely has to be much higher than the official figures would reveal. It can't be anything else.
3: The Spanish Prime Minister, Pedro Sanchez, has blamed social media disinformation networks linked to Russia and Israel for the surge 4 weeks ago of mass illegal migration across the border into Spain's North African territory of Ceuta. He said authorities were continuing to investigate the incident. Alice Adley reports.
6: Speaking to Spanish radio, Pedro Sanchez claimed what he called the international ultra-right was responsible for the spread and amplification of false information, which led to thousands of people crossing the border into Ceuta from Morocco on foot or by swimming. Citing research by the European Union's Foreign Service, he said it was evident that Russia and Israel had seized on the crisis to criticise the Spanish government. He said they were at odds with Madrid over its position on the wars in Ukraine and the Middle East.
3: The top official in Russia's Belgorod region bordering Ukraine says three people were killed in Belgorod city in Ukrainian shelling and airstrikes in the past 24 hours. A commercial facility there was also hit. Nearly 2,000 kilometres to the east, Ukrainian drones hit a logistics hub in Yekaterinburg. BBC News.
2: I'm Marcus Smith, and this is Constant Wonder. Join us as we quest for the awe and wonder of knowing we are part of something infinitely larger than ourselves.
7: As a child, I loved to put tiny little seeds in the ground and then watch them over the summer grow into magnificent creatures. And as a kid, you always want the big, dramatic stuff. So for me, those were particularly the squash plants that in Europe are sometimes called marrows. The seed that was as small as a fingernail could produce dozens of pounds of fruit that would sprawl in untidy ways all over the lawn. And I love that, big yellow flowers. So, and actually I kept a little diary even then, and keeping track of the weight of each of my marrows and seeing, could I grow a really big one?
2: Long before he was a biologist, David George Haskell was a kid out in a garden and loving it.
7: My sister was really into sunflowers, and we would look through the seed catalog to get the seeds that promised the largest single sunflower head, the mammoth sunflower that grew to be, you know, 2 or 3 feet across. And of course, by the end of the season, the head was so heavy that the plant fell over, and that was a big disaster. So working in the garden was a source of pleasure and of drama and of heartbreak, and it still is, right? So this year, the rabbits ate my entire bean crop. Very frustrating after all that work, but that's the nature of gardening. It puts us in touch with the beauty and brokenness of the world.
2: David Haskell is acclaimed for his nature writing, lyrical, enlivening, always marked by scientific rigor and a winning poetic sensibility. He's been with us before on Constant Wonder, talking about wonders that are discoverable through close, careful listening. Apart from his discipline and patience as a listener, he's got an unmatched capacity for attentiveness in other ways. For instance, very early on in life, he couldn't stop poking his nose into things. Turns out that using your nose isn't such a bad place to start if you want to get close to the real world.
7: I think I was a rather annoying young child in a certain way. When I asked my mother about this, she says, oh yes, you were just sticking your nose into everything. So if I got a new book for a birthday present, the first thing I would do is smell the paper and the ink. And I still do that actually to this day, because every book, every magazine actually has a very different aroma depending on the paper and the ink. And then when we'd go shopping, I'd be smelling the spice jars. I grew up in France near Paris, and there were lots of open air markets and cheese shops and things. The aromatic landscape was quite rich, but as a kid, I thought it was perfectly normal. Why wouldn't you smell all these delightful things? But also there's a strange fascination with the really horrific stuff, like the fish at the fish market that's gone off and they're throwing away. And, you know, I wouldn't necessarily run to that first, but it is quite a powerful impression. And then, you know, as an adult, I learned that each one of those smells is actually a form of chemical connection. Language connecting human sensory experience to the more than human world.
8: As you're talking, I'm thinking about some of my own memories with smell, not all of them pleasant by any stretch. I was so sensitive. I was fearful of a stench. I guess that's probably an innate human response. But is there something very specific? I'll give you an example. I've mentioned it on this program before. Walking on a concrete sidewalk with my sneakers, smashing the little peppercorns from a Brazilian pepper tree. I know exactly where that was. Mm-hmm. Do you have something that particular that you remember?
7: Yes, and I think many people do. Of course, the sense of smell differs markedly among us, right? We have different genetic composition. And even some people in my family really have almost no sense of smell at all. Either they were born that way or through later neurodegeneration later in life lost their sense of smell. So I'm very aware that, you know, I'm talking about my particular experience. Aromas that really take me back, you know, the smell of old books in a library is one of those. It takes me back to the calm days before the internet, of being an undergraduate and being assigned reading each week. And for me, it was this hard work, but it was also this joy to go and be in a quiet place amid all these old books. And that aroma really takes me back. The aroma of particular perfumes, say that my mother wore Chanel No. 5, and they carry me back to childhood. And this connection between aroma and memory is very strong, and it has a neurological basis, is that our sense of smell connects directly to the parts of the brain that are associated with memory, and particularly emotional memory, unlike, say, hearing and vision that go through many more processing centers. And so there's a little bit more remove. And I think many people have had the experience, say, of walking into their old elementary school, say, or the cleaning product that was used in the high school, in the high school hallways. And without even trying or being consciously aware of it, we're taken back to the feelings we had in those places. Of course, in elementary schools, it's one thing, but then in forests and in meadows and around flowers, it's a whole other set of connotations.
8: Where I grew up in Southern California, for whatever reason, there was no lavender in my neighborhood. That just was not a thing that was grown. But Mrs. McEwen, my third grade teacher, had lavender perfume. I did not know the name of that aroma. But when I moved to Utah, where there was quite a bit of lavender, and I was walking about, my head whipped around. I was looking for Mrs. McEwen. So that's how things got rolling in my conversation with David Haskell, with the topic of our basic sensory capacity as humans. The main focus of our conversation, though, was always intended to be about his latest book. Sight and smell definitely play roles in this highly engaging volume about flowers. There's something fitting about the fact that so many of our first encounters with flowers happened under the eyes of the people who raised us, in a family garden, a nearby park, with a table centerpiece at meals, maybe with a parent's perfume. Long before we ever understand the nature of stigmas or stamens, pistils or pollen, we understand this. Flowers are often how people we love leave a trace of themselves on us. David's own boyhood introduction to flowers came about this way, through his mother, a woman who apparently was all agog with orchids. His book, by the way, is titled How Flowers Made Our World, The Story of Nature's Revolutionaries.
7: Just this morning, actually, I'm visiting with my mother now, and we were looking at some orchids outside. This is a passion that long predates my existence in this world. When she was an undergraduate in college, she would go out on a bicycle with other people out into the hills of England, looking for rare plants, for rare orchids. It was a form of exploration and entertainment and also of socializing around botany. And from that moment on, she's just been passionate about orchids, both the ones that we grow indoors, but especially the ones that you would find wild out in the woods and the meadows. Orchids, of course, generally are not abundant or common creatures, so you need a good eye. You need a good radar sort of turned on to the presence of orchids, and she's amazing wherever she goes. You know, I'm looking and I'm seeing the trees and other things, and she will point out, oh, look, there's a little heath orchid that's, it's not even flowering, it's gone all green. This tiny speck of green in a huge ocean of green, she's pulled it out. So she really has a very, she's very tuned in to the presence of orchids and introduced me and my sister to this. We were reluctant at first to come along, but it was, you know, it was a nice weekend out to look for orchids in the countryside. And we were city kids, so this was kind of a big expedition to go outside the city and look in meadows. And we grumble about it, but I do realize that now those were magical times when we could run freely away from the constraints of the city. I grew up in Paris and near Paris, where stepping on a lawn would get you in trouble, right? There's very formal gardens, and back in particularly the 70s, if, as a child, if you ran across grass, you'd get whistled at by the park guards. So green was off limits. And yet here, because of my mother's passion for orchids, and she would take the family out for a little picnic and then go look for some orchids beyond the city, we got to experience being around plants, animals, other creatures in a way that now I love and try and make more and more room for in my life. But it was all kindled by her love of orchids that was first coming from a very botanical, scientific point of view, you know, identifying things, but then also expanding into artistic realm, taking photographs, paintings, and just pure appreciation, not boxed into, oh, this is either science or art, but just our lives were richer because we knew many of these orchid companions. Some of them have strange, beguiling names as well. They're unlike other flowers that seem a little more straightforward. Orchids have weird-looking flowers and have crazy names like lizard orchid and man orchid and fly orchid. As a kid, that was another fun thing because it seemed like each one was a little portal into a fairy tale, if you like, with characters in it.
8: When I think of orchids, I'm thinking of a potted plant bigger than my fist. Mm-hmm. Are we talking about your mother out in the field in the UK looking for tiny little plants?
7: Some tropical orchids are quite big and magnificent. But, you know, when we go to the supermarket checkout aisle, those big, colorful pink and white orchids, they're mostly from Southern and Eastern Asia. They've been bred to produce very visually spectacular flowers. Orchids that grow out in the wild are often more subtle, say the ones we were looking for in France, you know, as tall as my hand or maybe some fingers, and the flowers were just tiny, maybe the size of a penny. And you know, some of them were brightly colored, so pinks and purples, but many of them were browns or beiges. And these were orchids that communicated to insects mostly through aromas. So even if they weren't visually spectacular, they were quite conspicuous to the insects. So we called it orchid hunting because you actually had to go out and really pay attention. It's sort of as, you know, turkey hunters and other people do in North America. To bag a turkey, you've got to be quiet and careful and put time in the woods. And there's a sort of meditative aspect where you're looking for the orchid or whatever other creature that you're seeking. You need to quiet your nervous system. Pay attention.
8: I can't resist this next question because I know from your book that your attentiveness to flowers is not limited to the flower in its bloom. There are all the stages of a flower's life, and you had mentioned that your mother would find orchids not even in flower.
7: Mm-hmm.
8: And so it just seems to me that in our culture, we're so given to the explosion of color and to the explosion of aroma and to the pizzazz mm-hmm. of a flower that people will actually uproot them and throw them away as soon as they've finished with their visual and olfactory utility.
7: Yes, and, you know, and that's the colors and the spectacular firework like nature is part of the original superpowers of flowers, right? So these really beautiful beings evolved to be that way so that they could speak to insects and then later birds and bats and other pollinators. And we are sort of hitchhikers or eavesdroppers on those conversations. So there's nothing wrong with being absolutely bedazzled and beguiled by the beauty of flowers, but there's more to it. When a flower matures, the ovary of the flower becomes what we call a fruit. And so when we admire the different forms of fruits, whether they're familiar ones like cherries and good to eat for animals, and the plant is persuading us to carry their seeds away, or some fruits are dry, or some float on seawater like coconuts. So fruits themselves are the mature form of a flower, and then the rest of the plant lives in service to the roots, the leaves, all serve the reproductive parts, which are ultimately is the biological sort of focus of every plant is to produce seeds, to perpetuate its genes, to perpetuate onto future generations. So yes, I think of the visually and aromatically obvious aspects of flowers as invitations to engage with the flower then, and then to think about what else is interesting and delightful about this creature that close attention could reveal to us.
8: I don't want to get away from your family story too soon. I just happen to know that I have a second great-grandfather that I learned one day had been a horticulturist and had kept bees mm-hmm. and had a nursery of trees and transplanted trees from out of the mountains. I know that that heightened my investment in him, his history, his legacy. You also can reach back right. to somebody you never even met, a great-grandfather who bred pansies. Tell us about Reg, if you would.
7: Yes, so Reg Cantelow is my great-grandfather. He died nearly 20 years before I was born, and all we have of him are a few watercolors that he did, especially when he retired. He was quite an accomplished amateur watercolorist, and he also won awards in horticultural shows. We have a little shoebox with some of his watercolors and his World War I army badges and insignia. And ration card from World War II, where he'd turn it in to get food. So I only just actually just in the last few years discovered this when we inherited this after our grandparents and then my father passed away. It was a delight to me to learn that he had this connection to flowers, that he'd won first prize in the 1950s for breeding beautiful pansies in his garden in the south of England. He also had some prizes from vegetables and other things, but the pansies were the one that year after year he won, and that he won first prize for as well. So that sent me to the seed catalogs to look at what he might be growing. And of course, even in the 50s, 1950s, there were lots of different varieties that he could have chosen from. And unfortunately, there's no record of what he grew. And I feel an echo as well, because we've got maybe three or four black and white photographs of him. He's standing in his garden. He's holding his cat. He's sort of squinting at the lens a little bit skeptically. He doesn't really want to have the photo taken. And all of these things remind me of myself, even though I never met the guy. That's what I do when I have some time. I go out into the garden and poke around, sometimes in a productive way, actually growing things. Other times, just, I don't know what I'm doing. I'm sniffing the flowers. I'm looking. I'm pulling maybe a couple of little weeds, but mostly I'm just being with the plants and also then with the cats as well, which have been an important part of my life as well. So it's a strange, you know, I know he's my great-grandfather, so of course I'm going to look for those echoes. If it was a random person off the street, I could maybe find some connections too, but I do think that our dispositions perhaps come through the family line. Some directly through what people teach us, but also maybe there's a genetic predisposition among some people to be more oriented towards plants, to other people, to more pastoral care of other people. Others are great educators. And of course, it's not all genetic. Most of it isn't genetic, but I do wonder about those transgenerational echoes.
8: I just want to mention here that you have a story to tell of human interventions in the natural world of flowers that sometimes, or frequently, has gone awry. And as you write about your great-grandfather, Reg Cantaloupe, you mentioned that, unbeknownst to him, there was a downside to what he was trying to accomplish.
7: Yeah, so anytime we have beauty, lots of beauty, we have the potential for deception. So beauty on the surface and brokenness underneath. That's a familiar theme in lots of human art and human mythologies. But it's true in flowers as well. So we humans love to have bright, colorful flowers in our gardens and cut flowers on the table. And lately, particularly the last few decades and the last couple of centuries, we have been very active in breeding flowers to please our human senses, and specifically around pansies, which are just one of thousands of examples. They've been bred to be much larger than the wild pansy that grows out in fields and meadows and gardens all over Western Europe. They're much larger. They come in different kinds of colors, which is all about what we want to see, right? But you put those flowers out in your garden, they're so big that the bees that formerly would have fed on the pansies can't reach in to get the nectar. The petals are so big that they can't grip onto them. And other flowers, it's even more extreme. Some camellias and even some roses have been bred to have so many petals that they have no sexual parts and no nectar anymore. So they look like little pom-poms. They look great to us, but they provide no food whatsoever to the creatures who are originally were their partners, their symbiotic partners, the pollinators. So by selectively breeding, we have unintentionally brought the flowers to benefit just human aesthetics rather than human aesthetics and all the rest of the community of life. And I think we're, you know, actually at a hopeful time now where we're waking up to this and realizing that not all selective breeding is necessarily good. Associated problems, say overuse of pesticides and herbicides, likewise are harming the rest of the community of life. It's a hopeful time because we're asking the question now, how can we have beautiful gardens, beautiful parks, beautiful forms of horticulture that draw on human skill and the traditions of plant breeding and plant design, but also feed the rest of life? And to me, that's a more beautiful vision, and it brings me delight to see this in public gardens, big gardens in big cities all over the world now, but also just in the everyday practice of gardening on window boxes and in people's backyards. And it all adds up to not just a change in how we garden, but a change in how we think about ourselves in relation to the rest of the world. Yes, we deserve delight and joy in this world, and gardens are a great way of bringing that to us and to sharing it with others. But we can do that while also being connected to the rest of life's community. And then to me, that's a necessary but also very beautiful and very optimistic change that I see happening all over. Wherever I go to talk about my books or gardens or flowers, people are having these conversations.
8: David Haskell's new book is called How Flowers Made Our World, The Story of Nature's Revolutionaries. It's high time now to deal with that subtitle, with David's characterization of flowering plants as revolutionaries. To paint them as such is no exaggeration, David argues, because the epic story of evolution really does include the object we call a flower in a leading role. Maybe we're narrow-sighted, underestimating the radical, fundamental, revolutionary impact of flowers on this planet. So what can we appreciate about flowers beyond our own special connection to them as part of human heritage, human culture? It's true that floral aromas can suddenly revive a childhood memory, that a mother's love of orchids can rub off on her children, that even a great-grandfather's grand prize-winning pansies can feed our own sense of connection with nature. But apart from just these intersections of human life with other natural phenomena, there's a much bigger picture by far. Not to forget is that flowers have been acting on the world stage for 130 million years longer than we humans have even been around. David sees flowers as revolutionaries in the framework of geological time and not just human history. And he says that they may actually be the overwhelming reason life as we know it even exists.
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7: Yes, so flowers are revolutionaries, which seems a strange thing to say. We think of revolution as being all about blood and chopping the king's head off and things like that. And of course, sometimes that does happen in the human realm. But there are other forms of revolution. And by revolution, I mean things that really change the world forever, as far as we can tell. And the evolution, the appearance of flowers on this planet was one of those. They arrived very late on the scene. Complex animals had evolved hundreds of millions before them. There were animals and plants on land. There were birds. There were mammals. But no flowers. And then about 130 million years ago, the flowers appeared. And once they appeared, they swiftly took over and built most of the habitats that we have today. For example, there were no tropical rainforests on this planet before flowering plants evolved. And if you go to a tropical rainforest today, most of the plants there are flowering plants of what one sort or another. You know, there are lots of mosses and ferns and other non-flowering plants too, but they are living in a habitat that was built by the flowering plants. There were no prairies because grasses are a specialized form of flowering plant. They're not very conspicuous, showy flowers, but they're flowers nonetheless. So the grasses that built, the savannas, the prairies, the steppes that cover about a third of the planet today and a foundation of human agriculture, those are flowering plants too. In the oceans, mangroves, salt marshes, seagrass meadows, these are all types of flowering plant that have adapted themselves to the edges of the oceans, all built by flowering plants. Deciduous forests, all the maples and the basswoods and the oaks, these are flowering plants too. So again and again, and really important habitats on this planet have been built by flowering plants. So they catalyze great bursts of ecological productivity and of biological diversity, sometimes very directly. There were no bees or butterflies or grazing mammals before flowering plants evolved. The flowers directly led to the evolution of those. And even creatures that were around long before flowers, like beetles and flies and birds, diversified in concert with often the diversification of flowering plants. So we do live on the floral planet, even though in our culture now, there's a tendency to dismiss flowers as being just merely ornamental. They're pretty, that's fine, but they're not in charge. They're beautiful, but they're not world builders.
8: You said they're not in charge. That's our perception of them.
7: Yeah.
8: So is there a thesis that you're making that flowers in the world as we know it today actually are in charge?
7: I think there's a good case to be made that they built and today sustain many of the most, in fact, most of the most important habitats and ecosystems on the planet. So by being in charge, if we mean the foundation of ecological productivity and the diversity of life, yes. If in charge, we mean a sort of hierarchical top-down, like there's a, you know, boss with a sort of an organization chart that flows down from that, that's not how any ecosystem works. And that's why I actually find going out into the woods or the meadows so delightful. There's no one ruling authority, right? There are interconnections, there are connecting themes, but it's a lot less top-down. And yet, very productive, and yet very creative, and yet not just complete chaos that falls apart. There's deep cooperation, even without people or any other creature telling, you've got to cooperate with this other person or else. So that's one of the great beauties and mysteries of the world, is how does so much cooperation thrive in a world that would seem to be more, if we just look at a sort of purely selfish point of view, towards individualism. And I think flowers actually offer a great example of that and a great answer to that question.
8: Yeah, so maybe I should try a second shot at this rather than just talking about something being in charge. Maybe I could put it this way, that the world is give and take, and take and give. And maybe it's that flowers have really maximized the ability, are incredibly dynamic in both directions of give and take with whatever is around them.
7: Yes, they're very dynamic. I love that way of putting it. They're very much in conversation and in interaction and exchange. And a lot of that is actually mutually beneficial. So think of flowers feeding bees. The bees are just eating nectar and pollen and raising their babies with that. Or grazing animals out on the prairies. The animals are being sustained by the grass plants, but the grass is also benefiting because the grazing animals keep all the competition away. So it's a back and forth between the flowering plants and the animal cooperators, same is true with fungi and microbes below the ground, that took levels and complexity of cooperation on this planet to a new level. And that's part of why flowering plants became so important so quickly. I should add that one of the delights, and actually orchids are a great example of this, is that some flowers take that basic cooperative spirit and then flip it on its head, and they become pirates, and they become deceivers. And, you know, that's a minority of the flowers. But it makes for an interesting story, because you've got some edgy characters, you've got a little bit of skullduggery going on, as well as straight-up symbiotic reciprocity that's happening with a lot of flowers.
8: Oh, okay. You have to give me some examples of some pirates.
7: Yes. So there are orchids that, instead of attracting pollinators with nectar and pollen, they grow flowers that look and smell and feel just like a female wasp of one particular species. The male wasps hatch out of the ground in the spring and think that there's a field full of female wasps who want to breed with them. And so the males try and, you know, they grasp the females in a loving embrace. And, of course, the male wasps are wasting their time. They're being used by the orchid as a courier for pollen, which gets stuck on the back of the wasp's head, and the wasp gets no benefit. It's just wasting its short life being a pollen courier because it was so lustfully attracted to these to these orchids that look like a female of their species. There are other plants like the Jack and Jill in the pulpit plant that grows in North America. It looks like a vase with a little column. On the inside, the column is covered with either male or female flowers. And the vase smells just like mushrooms. And there are little, tiny little flies, little gnats, that like to eat and lay their eggs in mushrooms. So they are attracted to this flower, and they go in the vase and they get stuck because the walls are all slippery and they fall to the bottom and they get dusted with pollen if it's a male flower. And then they escape from a little hole at the bottom of the vase and fly on. But if they go to a female flower, they enter the vase, they get stuck, they deliver the pollen, and there's no exit hole, and they die. And the flower doesn't even have the decency to digest them the way a Venus flytrap would, or, you know, a pitcher plant. So this is a plant that literally kills its pollinators. So absolutely no benefit and a very severe cost to these little creatures pollinating the Jack in the pulpit. So that only works because there are lots of mushrooms out there in the world, and the gnats haven't evolved a distaste for mushrooms because there are only a few Jack in the pulpit flowers compared to all these mushrooms, in the same way that, you know, once in a while I'll bite into an apple and it's rotten on the inside. Well, it's 1 in 100 or 1 in 1,000, so it doesn't put me off the apples. So sneaking and piracy only works if you're rare. So Jack in the pulpits, orchids, these are the deceivers. They have interesting stories, but they tend to be quite rare in any ecosystem. And the quote-unquote honest plants that are saying, look, I've got nectar, I've got pollen, come visit me, and then they give the insects the nectar and the pollen, and there's a more sort of equal exchange. Those are much, much more common.
8: You know, everything you've been saying just leaves me astonished, because my mind is saying, this is Byzantine. This is complicated. Mm-hmm. There are so many moving parts. It's like the best detective novel. Even if there are no villains, just the sheer number of relationships going left, right, up, down, all over. Do you ever find it exhausting to try to trace these interactions?
7: Well, it's not just exhausting. It's impossible, right? And it's very, very humbling to realize that just in a tiny little patch of meadow, or just to try and understand the history of one plant, far exceeds what any human could do in their lifetime. And I think it's a good sort of humility, realizing that we're in a complex and mysterious world. And to me, that's a sort of pathway, and sometimes into exhaustion, but mostly into gratitude. And also into sort of thinking that this idea, you know, we often like to, you know, lots of movies divide, there's the villains and then there's the good guys, right? Well, in the plant world, and I would argue actually within human society too, it's rarely quite so simple. So those Jack in the pulpits and orchids that are deceiving their pollinators are actually working cooperatively with some fungi. And if you look inside every single plant cell, there are little green jewels that we call chloroplasts that were once free-living bacteria. So it's a deep kind of symbiosis at the center of every plant, even at the center of the pirates. So cooperation and conflict go hand in hand and often exist in a creative tension and emerged in a way that I think feels much more interesting to me than just saying, well, you know, this plant is just completely deceiving and is on the quote-unquote bad side of the ledger. No, in the more than human world, good and bad, first of all, are sort of things that we might apply to human moral behavior rather than to plants and non-human animals. But there's a much more complex melange, like a good novel, right, where the characters seem more nuanced and then help us understand perhaps our own interiority, which is also a mix of good and bad, right? And that's the part of the challenge of being a human is navigating a path that leans towards the good and away from the bad. And just knowing that the whole world is caught in this tension to me is interesting and worthy of paying some attention to.
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16: So, flowers aren't simply good guys or bad guys. They're full-bodied three-dimensional characters in a fickle world of cooperation and competition. And wrapping your head around an entire meadow or woodland of endless complexity is, says David, impossible. But what's to stop you from zooming in with tight focus on just a single blossom in a wood or in that meadow or in your own neighborhood? Imagine a lone blossom that possibly has hundreds of followers with feathers or antennae, but you might be its only human subscriber. Well, here's what you might do. Select a promising flower blossom. Follow it over many days through the various stages of its development, from emergence as a bud to its eventually blooming and fruiting. Just come back to it again and again to watch the drama play out start to finish. David Haskell has done

0: had with David about magnolias. No surprise here that he exhibits the trademark glee of a passionate, confirmed naturalist.
1: The way that you, David Haskell, tell a good plant story requires incredible observational skill and patience, attentiveness. In fact, among all of your various flower stories that you tell, the one with the magnolia, which leads out in your book, really struck me because of your doggedness in going to see the various stages throughout the lifespan of a single flower. You will tag them, you tie little strings around them, go back and visit them, check them, track their progress through their short existence, or maybe long if you follow it all the way to the fruiting stage, right? What's in it for you as you track the progress of a single flower?
2: First, absolute delight, because magnolia flowers just smell absolutely heavenly. There are so many different layers of aroma, and they're growing for free right on the street where I live, right? In fact, there's a big one outside my house. It's too big. I can't get up into the canopy to smell the flowers. So I know where all the low-growing magnolias are in my neighborhood, because when I walk around getting some exercise or just, you know, going for a little run, I'll stop and smell the magnolias, and I learned that the nature of the smell changes as the flower matures. When it first opens up, it's sweet, citrusy, tiny little bit of rose and jasmine maybe added into there, but there's a bitterness too, like cucumber skin, something like that. And then by the next day, the flower has opened and all that bitterness have gone. And we've got some spiciness, a little bit like cloves in this flower that is almost the size of a dinner plate and the color of pure white porcelain. Really extraordinary experience to see this and stick your nose into it. It's transporting. For a few seconds, you're taken into a different realm, letting those aromas communicate directly to my head. So, you know, it's not really, it's not a sacrifice to do this. It's just inviting myself to take the time to do it, to bring a little bit of joy and sensory delight into my life. And then there's a sort of intellectual curiosity that I've learned, and, you know, I'm not the only person who's learned this, that by sticking with one thing, you can go deeper and the world becomes richer. So whether it's studying a particular kind of literature or becoming a really good woodworker or getting really good at baking a souffle, right? By constraining ourselves to just one practice, we actually go further and the world becomes more interesting and reveals its stories and subtleties in ways that we can't do by skimming over the surface. Now, I'm a big skimmer as well. I love sort of harvesting things like a magpie from many places, but you got to stick with a few things. Really helps if it's in your neighborhood, because then it doesn't take that long. And so the magnolias, indeed, I tag the flowers so I could keep track of which flower, because from day to day, they look so different. And then a month later, I'll never remember which flower was which. To track how each flower then matures into a fruit that looks like almost like a little green pineapple with a little rosy blush around it. And then late in the summer, these fruits open up and reveal bright red seeds. And the woodpeckers and the thrushes come from all around to feast on them. So by paying attention to those flowers and their life history, my daily walks became more interesting. And I realized, oh, this flower is talking to the beetles that are pollinating it. And then also the woodpeckers and the thrushes, and the seeds appear, they're bright red, they appear right when the thrushes are migrating through the South. So I live in Atlanta now, and the weeks when we've got lots of migrant birds coming down from Canada, going down to Central and South America, is right when all the trees and the shrubs that produce red fruits produce their fruit. So the trees have synchronized their seasonality to the pulse of bird migration across the planet. I go to sleep and imagine all the migrating birds coming over at night, waiting to feast on magnolias. It's really draws me out of myself in a way that I find I really need. If I'm just too enclosed in my own head, I get anxious or depressed or angry. Well, pay attention to some magnolias. Get out of yourself, yeah. David, and it'll be helpful.
1: Well, let me ask you this. Just a moment ago, you used the two words, right when. You said right when the thrushes come through. Uh-huh. It seems to me that in the story of a single flower, there are multiple right when moments, right at

0: this time is the narrow, small window, maybe just of a few hours on one day, when the pollen is just ripening and ready for transport. Or maybe it's the season when the thrushes come through and the seeds have matured. Or maybe it's right when the beetle at night is showing up. What do you make of the specific narrow windows of opportunity in the life of a flower? Because I'm getting the feeling that flowers are not just sitting there inert doing nothing. They're going through stage after stage after stage.
1: Yes, and it's so beautifully attuned. This is one of the marvels of studying flowers and flowering plants that are native to a particular area. You realize that over a very long time, they have tuned their seasonality to the precise movements of the bees and the birds and when the rainfall is going to come. And by studying the flowers, we can then connect into that multiplicity of seasonality. So our language has just four words, mostly four words for the seasons, right? The winter and the spring, the summer and the autumn. Well, there are hundreds of different seasons at any one place. And so, for example, in the South, the spring beauty wildflowers, which are tiny little white wildflowers that grow in great profusion in the woods and the edges of the forest, they bloom from just about a week or two, and they're precisely timed to the emergence of just one species of bee. And the bee has synchronized its life cycle to the emergence of these flowers. So the flowers and this one tiny little bee that nests underground, it's not a honeybee, it's a native, a minor bee that drills down into the ground. There are all these synchronicities, but that's just one of them. The other wildflowers are tuned into the bumblebees or the butterflies. It's not infinite, but it feels infinite. There's this number of rhythms out there. So the seasons are like a polyrhythm. There are hundreds of them. And I have found that really enriching, particularly if I spend a few years living in just one place, one yard, really trying to note down and pay attention to those. Again, it draws my imagination and my curiosity out of just the human realm into the more than human realm. And then it, in a way, acts as a mirror. It's like, well, we humans also have a multiplicity of seasons. And many religious traditions recognize these, right? So religious festivals, that some of which are tied to sort of ecological, physical seasonality, and others are about the seasons of human life. So there's the religious festivals, cultural ones, and then just the rituals that we develop in our own families. Right? So when do we go out for the first summer barbecue, or when do the swimming pools open? You know, delightful things like that. But also the seasonality of anniversaries, where we remember people who've gone on from this life. The flowers taught me, oh, you humans are just the same way. You just don't pay attention to that enough.
0: Yeah, yeah. And this merges, too, because in our rituals, or in many of our rituals, then we pull in the floral component, and we pull that together, maybe even subconsciously.
1: I think that even though in our culture we sometimes dismiss flowers as merely ornamental, we do have, both individually and in the collective subconscious of our society, an understanding that flowers are the life givers. They're not just pretty, they're actually the creators in an ecological sense. So when we bury someone, we bring flowers to the grave. And people have been doing that for at least 13,000 years. There are archaeological evidence of flowers in graves in what is now Israel from way back then. But when people get married, when we want to woo someone, we bring flowers. When we decorate an altar or create a city park, right? We plant flowers in places where we're going to have civic gatherings. Each one of these is expressing human particularity, human cultural identity, by merging the human with the floral. And ironically, by doing that, we become more ourselves. So the I becomes a we, the self becomes the community. And this is the original genius of flowering plants, is to expand other creatures out of themselves into deep symbiotic relationship. And we reenact that again and again, even when we put on floral perfume or aftershave or a floral tie or a Hawaiian shirt or floral print on the dress, we're expressing our individuality by becoming chimeric. We're a human flower merger of beings. So, you know, a Hawaiian shirt is actually lots of layers of symbolism in that are deeply ecological as well as just being plain fun.
0: I know that you keep a floral diary of some sort. If I were to do that, and if I were making an entry today, I would say that I was out in my front yard and I was noticing that the seeds on the umbels of my lovage plants were starting to turn black. I've watched those stalks grow. They bolt and shoot up and grow as high as, you know, my shoulders. And that's what I would talk about. Mm-hmm. And I think I would be trying to somehow etch in stone something important just happened.
1: Yes. Well, you know, the important thing is that you paid attention to another being and are taking a moment to note it. And that's, for me, a diary is an organized way of just having a practice that in my life often doesn't take much time each day, but just reflecting at the end of the day, what plant did I encounter that was interesting? And, you know, it might have been something very obvious, like a rose in a botanic garden or bread, the wheat on my plate. Other times, like today, I found some black nightshade, which is a European weedy plant producing these deep, deep black. They're purple, but they're so purple, they're black. These tiny little fruits that are dispersed by birds, but are poisonous to humans. It's sort of this extraordinary eruption of beauty. I even took my camera out and was taking photos of them from a plant that most people dismiss as a mere weed. So keeping a little diary each day helps keep the radar open to the plant world, which, you know, in the middle of winter, sometimes it's hard to think, what plant have I interacted with today? Well, maybe it was the tea in my cup of tea or the coffee or some spice in a cake that I ate.
0: So you actually go that far afield. You're willing to put in your diary something that's not maybe a living, rooted plant, but is the byproduct of, you know, its afterlife that lands on our table.
1: Yes. You know, the second life of plants is often as rich and interesting as their first life. I mean, think about musical instruments. You go to hear a concert, you're hearing the second voice of spruce and maple in those violins. So for me, that is partly a botanical experience, as well, of course, as a musical one.
0: Flowers to me seem like an example of the great dynamic intensity of life in which nothing is wasted. And this is a lesson I learned from being a gardener and working in the compost pile. The compost pile, among the many lessons I derive from it, is that nothing is wasted, including time, including energy, calories, pollen, the hours or minutes that a flower has in which to attract a pollinator. No opportunity is wasted. Nothing is superfluous or just extra.
1: Absolutely. Nothing is wasted. And even more, flowers in their relationship with other beings, as we mentioned already, build ecosystems and thereby create opportunities for other beings. So think about the rainforest that was built by flowering plants. Well, most of the world's biodiversity, the animals and the other plants, are concentrated in those rainforests. So yes, flowering plants are knitting the world together in very efficient ways and very thrifty ways. But beyond thrift, there's an expansiveness as well, is that through their lives, they're building a wider, more productive, more creative, innovative future for other beings. And that's the world that we're on now, that flowers have been around for more than 100 million years. They'll probably be here for another, at least another 100 million years. So in a way, it's this extraordinary, asked for, undeserved gift, sort of form of biological grace, if you like, that flowers have provided the world this thrifty, efficient, and also massively expansive gift, formed mostly through relationship with pollinators, but also intergenerational relationship. Another key innovation of flowering plants is their mothering ability by forming fruits and providing food inside their seeds in a way that no other plants do anywhere in the world. Flowering plants have given their youngsters a leg up. So by mothering their own seeds and their own fruits, flowering plants are then also mothering the rest of the planet, because think of all the other creatures that eat seeds and fruits, including us. 60% of our diet comes from just three species of grass.
0: Did it take you days, weeks, years to come up with that concept of a biological grace?
1: A lifetime. I'm still working on it. I mean, we live into this, right? And I really do think that the idea of giving thanks before a meal, of course, it's spiritual, but it's also a form of ecological remembrance. And maybe that spiritual and religious context is also ecological, so they shouldn't be thought of as separate things. So we thank all the creative powers of the universe that have brought even a simple dish of food to our table. And as a biologist, of course, I'm particularly attracted and sort of feel like I can at least understand the edges of how flowering plants have produced that. It is a form of grace, because what is grace other than a gift that is often, usually, undeserved, that arrived from forces and powers and creativity that was around long, long before us. And flowering plants are a biological form of that.
0: David George Haskell is author of How Flowers Made Our World, The Story of Nature's Revolutionaries, as well as other award-winning books, always about the world around us. Our episode today was produced by Jess Scoville with help from Mamie Teeples. I'm Marcus Smith. Constant Wonder is a production of BYU Radio. I'm confident you're going to enjoy hearing David Haskell on a previous Constant Wonder episode. So here's a clip from Season 3, Episode 1. The talk was all about listening to nature.
2: Ponderosas are some of the most talkative trees that I've ever encountered anywhere in the world. And that's because the ponderosa pines, particularly in the Rocky Mountains, have very stiff needles.
0: Okay, you just said talkative tree. That's a poet speaking.
2: Yeah, right. If there is poetry there, it's because the poetry is in the tree and its relation to us. And I think the job of a writer or of a scientist, a naturalist, is to report those sensory connections and the nature and personality of other beings. And so when the wind blows through a ponderosa pine tree, it lets this great big whoosh out. And it sounds very different from other species of pine trees. The other thing with ponderosa is it has a beautiful aroma, sort of vanilla. Well, every tree is a slightly different tang, but in the young, fast-growing trees, vanilla. In the older ones, there's a bit more of a darker tannic, almost like a whiskey barrel aroma mixed in with the vanilla. And I do this quite a lot when I'm hiking out in the West. It's just stop on the side of the trail and listen. And then get up close to the tree and inhale that beautiful aroma. And it's not just a sensory delight of the moment, but those sounds weave their way into my nervous system. And then the aromas from the tree actually get into my lungs and then my bloodstream. So I carry part of the tree with me after I've left. And this is one reason why we feel better after going out into the woods and slowing down, slowing our minds and our bodies down to be in relationship with the living world as it is, not always thinking about the past and the future as we usually do in our busy, busy minds.
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10: BBC News with Emily Thomas. Chinese police say they've taken action against 10 people for allegedly spreading misinformation about the flash floods that devastated the mountainous border regions of Tibet and Nepal last week. Some suggested as many as 500 people may have died on the Tibetan side, rather than the confirmed figure of only 16. Chinese officials say more than 500 are missing. Stephen McDonnell is in Beijing.
11: The police have started targeting social media posts, anyone who's accused of exaggerating the emergency, especially that's to do with the number of the dead. Well, they're being targeted by police, but the list of those missing is nearly 550, and the chances of finding anyone else alive is becoming smaller and smaller. You'd have to think that the real death toll is much higher than what the current official listed death toll is.
10: The US and Iran have exchanged fire for the first time in a month. US forces claim to have destroyed two Iranian launchers on a small island in the Strait of Hormuz as they were preparing to deploy sea mine rockets. Iranian state media later said Iran had responded with strikes on two US-operated airbases in Jordan. Here's Hugo Becheda.
12: There have been reports in Iran saying that two people were killed as a result of these American strikes. Then there was the Iranian retaliation, reports in Iran saying that Iran fired missiles at military bases operated by the U.S. in Jordan. The U.S. has a significant military presence in Jordan, but the Jordanian military said it had intercepted 8 ballistic missiles that had violated the country's airspace, and we haven't seen reports of any damage or injuries as a result of these attacks.
10: State media in Sudan are reporting that around 200 RSF paramilitaries have arrived in Omdurman near Khartoum after defecting to join the Sudanese army. Thomas Mukwana has the details.
13: Sudan's army-controlled state media says the latest reported defections include senior RSF figures, including a key intelligence officer from the country's North Kordofan state. A similar defection on August 18th involved over 300 soldiers. Local media reports suggest that that group was led by Brigadier General Musa Ali Ahmed Khamsin, a field commander said to have been a key figure in the siege of Al-Fashir in October 2025, which led to thousands of civilian deaths. The RSF has not commented on the reported defections. Both sides have been accused of war crimes in Sudan, with the conflict now into its fourth year.
10: Greece has signed a deal to buy a multi-layered air defense system from Israel worth around $3.5 billion. It's part of a bigger military modernization program that Greece has dubbed Achilles' Shield. The deal will include systems designed to intercept heavy rockets and ballistic missiles. This is the latest world news from the BBC.
14: 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Stories bring us together. We hope the stories on the show will spark memories and thoughts that you can share with the people you love. I'm your host, Sam Payne, and today we're bringing you stories of lending a helping hand. We'll start with a story from our friend Andy Offutt Irwin, whose stories are often about his fictional Aunt Marguerite and the people who occupy her world. Andy's stories are funny, tender, and homey. That is, they're sure to provide you with gentle observations of people and places and even objects that you might recognize as being like things from your own experience. This story is about Braswell, who gets a job cleaning tombstones. In fact, that's the name of the story. Here's Braswell Cleans Tombstones from Andy Offutt Irwin.
15: You may have heard, my buddy Braswell is utterly convinced that my Aunt Marguerite is psychic and knows everything about his life. We are grown-ups now, Braswell and I, and We see each other every once in a while, and we reminisce on old times. Braswell is in construction. He was a carpenter for years and years and years, and around 2007, he decided he would be a contractor. He never really became an architect, but he can build anything. And in 2008, as you may recall, if you were alive, the economy turned a bit, and a lot of housing did not happen. But Braswell, he's still a carpenter. He does a lot of small work for people. He does a lot of projects for other contractors, but he never was able to get the contracting going. One day, in the early 2010s, he bought himself a really high-end pressure washer, and it was pressure washing driveways. He towed his pressure washer in an old lawnmower trailer. He strapped it down with various bungee cords and ropes, and he towed it behind the vehicle that he had always wanted. Well, he's wanted this vehicle since 1989. He loves this thing. It is the Pontiac Transport. Now, the Pontiac Transport, it looks like the vehicle that if the Robinson family from Lost in Space came home, if the Jupiter 2 landed, it would be the van they would pile in. It looks like it's from the future. It's a long needle-nose thing. It was advertised in 1989 by Captain Picard from Star Trek Next Generation, Jean-Luc Picard, and he would say, the Pontiac Transport. And Braswell would see that on the commercials in between football innings. And he just always wanted a 1989 Pontiac Transport. And in 2016, he could afford a 1989 Pontiac Transport. It was $300. And in his heart of hearts, he named it. He never told a soul. He named it the Enterprise. He didn't even tell Tina, his wife. He tells Tina everything, but he just did not want to hear the noise from Tina because Tina already calls it the Dustbuster. And that's really what these vans look like. You know, it's about 8 feet between the dashboard and the windshield. So if your dark glasses are there, they're gone forever. And Braswell will go, and Mrs. Robinson saw Braswell out, and Mrs. Robinson has done her pre-planning for her funeral. She's gone down to Harwell's funeral home, and she's all paid for everything, and she went through the cemetery to look to where she's going to be interred. She's an old lady, and she's ready, and then she locked, oh gosh, the marble tombstones in her plot were just, they were covered with lichen and marble in the south, where we have something, called humidity. You know, it was the mold had turned to black, and she saw Braswell. She said, Braswell, how much would you charge me to clean my tombstones? And Braswell just out of the air said, $100. And she said, wonderful. That was crazy great money. It would take him 15 minutes to pressure wash tombstones. And all he had to do is find a spigot. We have spigots in the cemetery all over. He had a water source. He had 100 foot of hose if he needed it. He would bring his transport and his trailer, and he pressure washed it. And he did. He pressure washed Mrs. Robinson's tombstones. Now, the main stone, the main family stone, is a beautiful thing. It's very old, and it's in relief. It's carved in relief. It isn't engraved. And what that means is, instead of the letters going in, the carver had to carve away from the letters and make the letters stand out. It's much fancier, much more expensive. What Braswell didn't know is when he did that, he knocked a stick off the R. Well, it didn't fall off immediately. It was cracked, and after he finished the job, he walked around it, looked at it, was satisfied with his good job because he has work ethics. He does. He takes pride in his work. And about 2 days later, the stick on the R fell off, so now the Robinson family is the Pobinson family. Well, Marguerite's house is on the opposite end of the cemetery from my house, and we walked to each other's homes through the cemetery. I rode my bike through the cemetery all my life, and in the cemetery there was an acre. They tore down two houses, and there were like 3 acres, and that's where they were going to bury everybody in the 80s and the 90s. And then Mr. Reams, he was the first to die, and they put him right on first base because, you know, we had been playing baseball out there. Mrs. Reams didn't know why his headstone had a right-angle path to and from his head. But she knows the cemetery, and she walks around the cemetery. In fact, our cemetery in our town is sort of the jogging trail for the aged. And she saw that Braswell was doing that, and she wanted to tell Braswell that it wasn't good for the marble, especially. Now, granite's really hard, but marble sugars is the term that we use. And she had gone on the internet, and she found a way to clean tombstones, marble tombstones, without doing them any harm. And she would know that Braswell would want to know how to do this. So she printed it off, she folded it, and she put it in her leather fanny pack that she always wears. It has a little first aid kit because she's a doctor, you know, when she goes around the cemetery. And she saw that Braswell, it was like April, he had just done a tombstone, a whole plot. He's done a bunch of those things now. And then he just decided to, you know, like a salesperson, sort of like the dish sellers at Walmart, he just stayed there until maybe a customer came by. And that has happened for him. And so he was in the van this April day. It was a beautiful day. It was in the high 70s. His windows were down. He was in his Pontiac Transport in his Enterprise reading Wrestling World Daily. And when Marguerite saw him, she put on her fanny pack. She donned her Rockports. And she started making her way to Braswell. Meanwhile, this Honda Odyssey, brand new minivan, showed up in the cemetery, and a family was in that van. There was the great-grandmother, Mrs. Hinton, was in the passenger seat. Next to her was her son, John Hinton, the grandfather to the kids in the back. Behind Mrs. Hinton and her son was Mr. Hinton's daughter and his son-in-law. In the way back of the van were the grandkids of Mr. Hinton, the great-grandkids of Mrs. Hinton. When they stopped the van, the kids had been in the van for a long time. Mrs. Hinton wanted to show the family her plot. And it was a very important thing. When they opened the back of the van, the kids ran out screaming and yelling and playing hide and seek. Old Mr. Hinton said, "You kids need to be respectful." But Mrs. Hinton played in that cemetery when she was a child. She didn't care. She was so happy. She looked at the wrought iron plot, the wrought iron fenced plot. When her grandfather died, that's when they installed that fence. She was 9 years old when her grandfather died. She remembers it so well. She was with him every day of her childhood before he died. He lived right next door to her. He was always in his shop tinking on stuff. He made her wooden toys. He always kept her involved. She knows how to work tools better than anybody in her generation because her grandfather let her work with tools. She loved her grandfather so much, and when she was 9 years old, her mother decided that it wasn't a good idea that she go to the funeral. So the day after he died and was buried, because back in the day, you died and you got buried. There was a mound of red clay where he was buried. There were flowers on top of the mound. She went out in the cemetery by herself. That new wrought iron fence was there, and she unlatched it, and it swung open and hit the other side of the fence. So it was obviously hung by somebody who would hang it like I did, because I cannot hang a door without it swinging. So she relatched that gate when she was 9 years old. She stood on the gate. She grabbed onto the spikes of the gate, and she unlatched it and rode the gate when she's 9 years old. And right before it hit the fence, she let go and did a backwards roll and popped up and looked to heaven. And when she did that, she could hear her grandfather clapping for her. He was so proud. And she knew everything was all right. And now she's 93. She rushed over to that gate. She couldn't open it. It was rusted. Nobody had opened this gate in years. In fact, Mrs. Hinton had been in a nursing home for a long time. And then her son walked up and said, "Mother, mother, stop it." And he tried to open the gate. Mrs. Hinton's son couldn't open the gate. So Mr. Hinton called his daughter to come over and to get her husband to try. Now, Mrs. Hinton's granddaughter and her husband and those children had recently been to a Renaissance festival. Families who go to Renaissance festivals and enjoy the Renaissance festivals for about 2 weeks after the Renaissance festival, they're idiots. Mrs. Hinton's granddaughter came over to the gate. Her father told her the problem, and she turned. She goes, "Good husband, do you possess the strength to open this gate?" "Oh, my good wife, I do possess the strength to open this gate, and I shall open this gate for your love. It is my duty and my honor." And he knelt before her and rose and did attempt to open the gate, but good gentles gathered here this day. It pains me to report that Mrs. Hinton's grandson-in-law did not possess the strength to open this gate. And he lamented and wailed, but Braswell, mighty Braswell, did emerge from his minivan. And not only did mighty Braswell possess the strength to open this gate, he had in his hand a can of WD-40. And Braswell did speak, and he said, "Y'all need some help." Braswell approached the gate and sprayed it once, twice, thrice, and the gate did open. And Braswell reclosed the gate and let the WD-40 do its magic. And when he closed it that last time, Mrs. Hinton stood on the gate, and she grabbed the spikes. And it all happened so fast because she was moving like a 9-year-old, which she felt like she was. And she pulled the spring latch, and the gate started to swing open. And she realized right before it hit the fence that she was not 9 years old. She was 93. It would be best not to let go and try to do a backwards roll. And when her hand hit that fence, that papery skin split up her hand, and she let go. And somehow Braswell had the presence of mind and the reflexes to catch her. And while he held her, his head blocked the sun and made a nimbus of his thinning hair. She couldn't see his face, but she could smell this man who smelled like work and tools and oil and smelled like a man. And she said, "Granddaddy." And Braswell had the presence of mind to say, "I got you, baby." And he carried her over to the Honda minivan, and Mrs. Hinton's son had opened the door, and Braswell, as gently as he could, let her down on the seat. And that's right when Marguerite arrived, because she had been making her way to Braswell. And she bandaged up Mrs. Hinton's hand as best she could, and she sent them to the big county hospital because they would be better with wound care. And they drove off. And when they drove off, Braswell began to shake. And the whole episode was coming clear to his mind. And Marguerite put her hand on his sweaty shoulder and gave his shoulder a squeeze. She looked into her fanny pack where the first aid kit had been, along with the instructions on how to clean a tombstone. And of course, she thought better about saying anything about tombstone cleaning at this time. She looked up at Braswell and said, "You did a good job, Braswell." She looked at his trailer, the pressure washer, and that ridiculous van. She knows that he's working hard. And she said, "Braswell, I admire your enterprise." Thank you so much.
16: That was Andy off at Irwin with Braswell Cleans Tombstones. And the story makes me think of the people who may sometimes be perceived as being in the background, but who come forward just when they're needed and help in ways that only they can. Strangely, after hearing Andy's story, I'm thinking of a bus I was on recently. Not a city bus, but one of those buses that takes you from one part of an airport to another. I had to take one of those buses from the main terminal out to my gate on a recent trip through JFK Airport in New York. And I was pretty self-absorbed during the bus ride, or maybe just chatting with my wife. One thing's for sure, the bus driver was the very last person on my mind. He was way in the background. We rode out to the proper terminal. We got off the bus, walked in the door, found our gate, and sat down to wait for boarding. And about 15 minutes later, a guy walked toward where I was sitting. The airport was crowded, and he only barely registered in my attention at first, but he walked right up to me. And then he reached out his hand, and in his hand was my wallet. The guy was the bus driver, and my wallet must have fallen out of my pocket on his bus. And somehow, he came back to the terminal and incredibly found me at the gate at JFK Airport in New York and handed my wallet to me. I was actually in a bit of shock, I think, and when I really came to myself, he was gone. Back to drive his bus. I went to the desk and asked about him. I wanted to thank him. I wanted to give him like a tip or something. And the person at the desk said, "Don't worry about that. Just send a nice note to the airline," which is what I did. Man, that guy in the background, who I hadn't even noticed as he drove us out to the terminal, saved me a world of hurt. I'd never even have been able to get home without that wallet. But I did. I got home without a single hitch. Thanks, Mr. Bus Driver, and to everyone like you who comes forward at just the right time in order to help in ways that only they can. That's where Andy's story took me. Where did the story take you, and who will you take along?
17: Oh, tell me some more. Okay, I'll proceed with my story inspired by the apple seed.
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16: 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Our next story comes from West Virginia storyteller Bill Lepp. It's about a DIY adventure, Bill trying to fix his own dryer on the cheap. He calls it the dryer story, and it was recorded right here in the Appleseed studio.
21: I was in my office, and my wife stuck her head in the door, and she said, the dryer is not working. And I don't know how it works in your relationship, but there are certain sentences which means you need to get on top of this. And so I looked on the internet to see what a new dryer costs. And then I thought to myself, maybe we could just fix the old dryer. I have this belief. I don't have smart appliances. My appliances are all dumb. But I know that somehow they're in communication with one another, and they're in communication with my savings account. Because as soon as my savings account has enough money in it to buy a new appliance, they're like, it's your turn, dryer. So I looked up how much it would cost to get a new dryer, and I thought, you know what, maybe I can fix it myself. Now, I am not an appliance repair person, or am I? Let's just investigate that. The first thing I did was I typed into the... Well, the first thing I did, I guess, was I called a dryer repair person, and I said, can you come look at my dryer? And they said it was going to cost $80 just to come look at my dryer to tell me whether or not it was broken. And that's when I really thought, maybe I can fix the thing myself. So I called myself, and I told myself that I could be there sometime tomorrow between 9 and noon. And then I didn't even show up till Wednesday. So while I was waiting for me, I typed into the interweb there, what's wrong with my dryer? And there's three things that are probably wrong with your dryer. It's either the element or the high limit thermostat or the thermal register. And the way you check the thermal register and the high limit thermostat is you hook them up to a multimeter. I do not own a multimeter. So I thought, how much does a multimeter cost? Multimeters cost $50. I thought, I'm 50 years old. I've never before needed a multimeter. So chances are, statistically, I won't need another one for another 50 years. Which means if I buy one now, it's just going to be in my way for 50 years, and I'm not going to be able to find it when I finally do need it. And then it said it's probably the element. That's the most likely culprit. So I went downstairs, and I took the dryer apart, which you got to unhook the top of it, and then you got to take off the front panel, then you got to turn it around and take off the back panel, and you want to put those screws somewhere where you won't lose them. I like to put them in a bowl. That way, when you step on the bowl, the screws go everywhere. And then you have to take off, there's a little, I don't know what you call it, there's a little springy thingy, and it's a pulley and then like a big fan belt that runs the drum. You gotta take all that apart, then you turn the dryer back around and you take the drum out. And the first thing I learned also watching the internet videos is people who make DIY videos, how to make appliances, they keep their basements a lot neater than I do. So you take the drum out, you put that somewhere safe where you won't lose it, and then you can just tell that the element's broken. It's just a big spring, and it was just burned. You know, there was just a rift in it. So I got in the car, and I drove to the independent appliance store, and I bought a new element, and I screwed that in, and I put the dryer back together, and I plugged it in. I forgot I unplugged it to begin with, but I plugged it back in. Gotta remember that. And I turned it on, and it ran for like 15 minutes, and then it stopped. And I thought, must be the thermal fuse or the high register limit register, whatever I called it the first time. That's what it is. I needed a multimeter to check those, but a multimeter is like $50, and each one of those fusey things was only like $14. So even if I had to buy them both, it's only $28. I'm still ahead. So I went back to the independent appliance store, and I bought the high limit register, because that's the first one you come to, and I switched that out. That's pretty easy. And I put everything back together, plugged the dryer back in, turned it on, and it ran for like 15 minutes, and then it quit. So I went back to the independent appliance store, and I bought the other little fusey thingy. And fortunately, the guy that I had dealt with the first two times was at lunch. So now I was dealing with a third guy. He didn't know this was my third trip in. So I went home, and I put that in, and I turned the dryer on, and it ran for like 15 minutes, and then it stopped. So I went back to the independent electronics store, and I told the guy, I changed this, it runs for 15 minutes, and then it stops. And he said to me, did you check the breaker? And I said, of course I checked the breaker. And I went home, and I checked the breaker. And a dryer breaker is supposed to be a two-pole 30-amp breaker. I hope that's right. I hope there's no electricians in the audience. But instead, the guy that lived in the house before me was an even worse handyman than I was. He didn't have a 30-amp two-pole breaker. So he just put in two 15-amp single-pole breakers, and one of them was broken. So that's why it would run for 15 minutes and then turn off. So I did not go back to the independent appliance store. I have never been back to the independent appliance store. I went to Lowe's, and the old guy there, his old cranky old guy who probably used to own his own independent electronics store, and then Lowe's came, and now he has to work for them. But he sold me the thing that I needed, and I went home, and I turned off all the electricity in the house, so on and so forth. I put it in, and it didn't work at all. So I went back to Lowe's, and the guy looked at it, and he's like, I'll be darned, I've never seen this happen before, but this is actually broken. And it said, made in Jamaica on the bottom. And he said, I don't know why somebody in Jamaica hates you, but they do. So then he gave me two of them and walked me out of the store without paying for them. He's like, I don't know why that was broken. You shouldn't have to come here twice. You get two of them. And I went home, and I put the 30-amp two-pole breaker in the box, and I turned all the electricity back on, and I turned on the dryer, and it worked, and it still works. And if you're coming through South Charleston, West Virginia, you are free to dry your clothes at my house. So, yeah. So the original question was, am I an appliance repair person? And the answer is no. But if the question is, do I get paid to fix appliances? The answer is yes, every time I tell this story.
16: Bill Epp with the dryer story. Have you ever made a mess of something you were trying to fix? What's the weirdest job you've ever had? Did someone ever come along and lend you a helping hand in a time of need? I bet you've got some stories. We hope you'll share them with the people you love. In fact, we hope you'll share the stories with us. Email or message us with what stories came to mind for you. 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We might even share your thoughts on the show. Listener Allison Johnson wrote to us, "My kids, age 16 and 13, adore your podcast and listen literally every night to go to bed." Allison, we love that so much. Thank you for reaching out, and thanks for listening, and thanks to your kids for listening, too. We want to thank Bill Lepp and Andy Offit Irwin for their tales today. You've listened to their stories. Now it's time to share some of your own. The Appleseed is produced by me, Sam Payne, Wendy Folsom, Brian Tanner, and Kira Van Dam. The rest of the Appleseed team is Tristan Schetzel, Kay Hendricks, and Nico Wetzel. 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
2: Stupid mosquitoes, get off me.
3: There you are, Jules. I thought you'd be with your cousin swimming in the cenote.
2: Cenote? The water cave thing? I didn't feel like it, Mom.
3: Nonsense. Who doesn't want to spend the afternoon in an underground natural pool? You loved cenotes the last time we came to Mexico.
2: I was 5, Mom. I barely remember anything from then. And I for sure don't remember loving the humidity. Ugh, or the mosquitoes. Why couldn't I just stay at Abuela's house today?
3: And do what?
2: Call my friends back home?
3: You talk to them every day. Jules, we don't get to be here in Mérida too often. I want you to connect with your family, especially your cousins.
2: My cousins don't talk to me.
3: Have you talked to them?
2: I said good morning to Mariana today, but Eduardo just avoids me.
3: Eduardo doesn't know a lot of English. You should try speaking Spanish with him. Can you please make an effort?
2: Fine. I'll go to the cenote.
4: Dani, no encuentro mis anteojos.
5: Ya te ayudo, ma.
4: Juliana, mi amor. ¿Cómo le estás pasando?
2: Hi, abuela. I was just heading down to the cenote.
4: Si vas al cenote, ten cuidado con los aluches.
3: Don't listen to her, Jules. She's just telling some old Mayan story again.
2: Okay. Well, I better get going. What did she say? Ten cuidado. Be careful with the aluches? What's aluches? Whoa! This cave is big! Mariana! Eduardo! Hi!
6: Mariana! Oye, Jules está aquí.
7: Hi, Jules. Why aren't you just standing there on the staircase? Come get in the water with us.
2: Okay.
7: Jules, are you okay?
2: Yeah. I wasn't expecting the water to go so deep. I can't even touch the bottom.
7: Most cenotes are very deep. I don't even know how deep this one goes.
2: There goes my plan of not getting my hair wet.
7: That's why I always put my hair up in a mascada.
2: That was smart. What did you call it again? Mascada?
7: Yes, I think you would call it a bandana or head wrap, something like that. I'm not sure.
6: Bien pudo haber sido tu regalo para los luches.
2: Wait, what is he saying?
7: Don't mind him. He's just making fun of me.
2: But he said aluches. Abuela also used the word aluches. What does that mean?
7: Don't you remember? Aluches. It's a Mayan word. They're like... I think the word in English is elf?
2: Like Santa's helpers?
7: No, nothing like that. Aluches are more like a dwarf spirit. They either help you or play pranks on you, depending on how you treat them. And you never see them.
2: Why do people keep mentioning them?
7: Because this cenote is protected by the aluches. It's a tradition to leave them a gift at the entrance so they'll leave you alone.
2: Oh, so that's what Abuela meant.
6: Pregúntale qué regalo les dejó.
7: Eduardo wants to know what gift you left for the aluches.
2: You're being serious? You really believe in that?
7: Of course. What gift did you leave them?
2: Nothing. I didn't know I was supposed to. What's going on?
7: I don't know. We should get out of the water.
2: The entrance is caving in!
6: ¡Cuidado! ¡No!
7: ¿Is everyone okay? ¡Eduardo! ¿Dónde estás?
6: Aquí estoy.
7: ¡Jules! ¡Jules!
2: I'm okay. What just happened?
7: Some sort of earthquake.
2: Are those common here?
7: Not in this part of Mexico. Oh no! Look!
2: The entrance caved in. Is that the only way out?
7: Sí. Come help me clear the rocks away. Eduardo, ven también.
6: Ya voy.
7: Push! Empujen!
2: The rocks won't budge. How are we going to get out?
7: Someone must have seen the cenote entrance giving in.
2: Yes, Abuela and my mom were both out there.
7: Ayuda! Ayuda, por favor!
2: No one can hear us.
7: Eduardo, ¿qué hacemos?
6: Tal vez esto lo hicieron los aluches.
2: Wait, did he just say aluches? Are you saying this is my fault?
7: Well, you didn't leave a gift for them.
2: You seriously think this happened because I didn't leave a gift for some mythical Mayan spirit?
7: They are called aluches, and it could have been them. We need to get out.
6: Ya sé. Conozco otra salida. Un túnel que lleva a otro cenote.
2: Mariana, I don't understand.
7: He's saying he knows another exit. A tunnel that goes to a second cenote. He can guide us. We'll just have to swim through it and get out from there.
2: Okay, then let's go. We almost there. This tunnel is way longer than I thought.
7: We're almost there. Careful there. Don't hit your head with the... what's the word for stalactita?
2: For what? Ow. I think you're looking for the word stalactite.
7: Another stalactita coming. Duck.
2: You've been in this tunnel before, right?
7: Just once. But Eduardo comes here very often.
6: Okay. A partir de aquí, el túnel continúa bajo el agua.
2: What did he say?
7: The last part of the tunnel goes underwater.
2: Underwater?
7: Don't worry. It's safe. ¿Verdad, Eduardo?
6: Oh, yes. It is very safe. Okay. Es el último tramo en el cenote, pero se divide en más túneles.
2: What was that?
7: He said to be careful, because the tunnel divides.
2: Divides? Like there's more than one tunnel?
7: Yes, but...
2: What if we get lost? Or separated?
7: Calm down, Jules. Nothing bad is going to happen.
2: How do you know? There's gotta be another way.
7: Back there was the only other exit, and the aluches blocked it.

0: Enough. 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But don't let go of me.
1: I'm literally tied to you. We're family. We will never leave you behind.
2: ¿Están listas?
1: Sí. Eduardo, you go first. Lead the way.
2: Pase lo que pase, no se separe.
1: Okay, Jules. Now's her turn. Ready. On the count of three. Uno. Dos. Tres.

0: gosh. We made it.
1: See? That wasn't too bad.
0: Wow. This cenote is beautiful. It's so different from the first one. It's not a cave. I can see the sun and the trees up above.
1: Wait. This is not where we were supposed to end up. I don't know this place. Where is Eduardo?
0: Is he still in the tunnel?
1: He couldn't be. He went in before us.
0: Maybe he already climbed out of the cenote.
1: No. He would have waited for us. Something's not right. Eduardo! Eduardo! Oh, no, no one can hear us.
0: Where could he have gone?
1: I don't know. I have to go back and look for him.
0: Did you hear that clap?
1: Look! The tunnel! It's gone!
0: That's impossible. It was there just a second ago.
1: It's like the tunnel was never there. It must have been the Lucius.
0: I bet they took Eduardo, too.
1: How are we going to find Eduardo?
0: If we want to find him, we've got to get out. Let's see. The cenote is open at the top, but the walls are so high.
1: Look! Over there! There are wooden stairs that lead to the top.
0: Perfect. Let's go. Hey!
2: Wait.
0: We're still tied together, remember? It will be easier if we untie the head wrap.
1: Oh, no. I can't lose anyone else. Come on.
0: Whoa. Fine. Just don't drag me.
1: Then keep up. Climb out on three. Uno. Dos. Tres. Come on.
0: Wait. There's that laugh again. What's that sound?
1: It sounds like someone is cutting down the stairs.
0: I don't see anyone. Whoa, the stairs are shaking.
1: Oh, it's the Lucius! Go! Run to the top!
0: We can't make it. We have to jump back into the water. Together.
1: But
0: throw those stairs!
1: Jules!
0: Mariana, are you okay?
1: I'm fine. But the stairs are completely destroyed.
0: What are we gonna do? I can't keep treading water forever.
1: Here. Let's grab onto the wall.
0: That's better. But how are we going to get out?
1: This never would have happened if you... Forget it.
0: What were you going to say?
1: Nothing.
0: Were you going to say this is all my fault for not leaving a gift for the... Lucius?
1: I know you don't believe in them, but...
0: But you're right. You know what?
1: Wait. What are you doing?
0: I gotta get out of this stupid mascara.
1: Mascara?
0: Ugh! Head wrap! There, it's off. I shouldn't have even come to the cenote. I didn't even want to.
1: Then why did you?
0: My mom insisted. Apparently I used to love them as a child.
1: Yeah, you did. I remember last time you were here. You kept pulling me and Eduardo back to the water whenever we got out.
0: See? This is exactly what I'm talking about. It's like everyone here has a memory of me in Mexico, but I don't.
1: Then maybe it's time to create new memories.
0: That'd be easy if I wasn't constantly bothering everyone.
1: No, you never bother me or Eduardo. We've both been trying to spend time with you.
0: Then why do you go all quiet and whisper to each other when I'm around?
1: That's because Eduardo is a bit shy. He's trying to learn English so we can all speak together. But it's hard for him.
0: And whispering behind my back is supposed to make me feel better?
1: No. I'm sorry. We never meant to leave you out. Here, you should have this.
0: Your head wrap? I mean, your mascada?
1: Yes. It will be a new memory of your cousins in Mexico.
0: Thanks. And thanks for keeping me close.
1: De nada. Now, how are we going to get out of here and find Eduardo?
0: Any ideas?
1: We could try to climb up this wall.

0: On, get out!
1: Are you kidding me? Climb a sheer rock wall?
0: We can do it! And near the top, there are some vines to hold onto.
1: What if they're not strong enough to hold us?
0: What about this? I'll climb first. If it's too dangerous, I'll come back down, and we'll think of something else. Deal?
1: Okay. Be careful.
0: Here I go!
1: How's the wall?
0: It's a bit slippery. But Emma!
1: Mariana!
0: I'm okay. My hand just slipped.
1: You could have hurt yourself.
0: I'm fine. I'm going to keep going.
1: Hi! What is it now?
0: My hair. It keeps getting in my eyes.
1: Maybe you should have kept your mascara.
0: Maybe you're right. I'm almost to the vines. I'm going to grab on.
1: Be careful.
0: Got it. These vines are strong.
1: Oh, good. You're almost there. Pull yourself up.
0: Yes. Woohoo! Oh, made it. Now it's your turn.
1: Okay, that didn't look so bad. Here I go.
0: You can do this!
1: This isn't so hard after all. Oh, you've got to be kidding me. Maybe this isn't a good idea anymore.
0: Stay calm. It's just a little rain.
1: You're already out. What if you get help and I wait here?
0: No way. I'm not leaving you.
1: The wall is getting slippery. I can barely hold on.
0: Just you got this!
1: The rain is too much! I can't hold on!
0: Oh no!
1: One of the vines snapped!
0: Hold on! I'll climb down to get you!
1: No! No! Just go now while you can! The Alushes will never let me go!
0: You're so close! Throw me the mascara and I'll hold you up!
1: That's it! The mascara! You gave it to me!
0: Yes! Throw it to me!
1: No, no, no! You gave it to me! Now it's mine! That means I can use it as a gift for the Alushes.
0: That is so brilliant!
1: Hey, Alushes! Here's my gift! Something's happening!
0: Yes! The Alushes accepted your gift! The rain stopped! Jules, are you okay?
1: Yes, I'm still hanging on. Thanks to the Alushes.
0: You can thank them later. Climb up and let's get out of here.
1: Phew. Made it.
0: I knew you could do it.
1: Now, let's go find Eduardo.
2: Mariana! Jules!
1: Eduardo?
0: Eduardo! ¿Estás a salvo?
2: Sí. No sabía dónde estaban. Estaba muy preocupado.
1: Eduardo, are you okay? ¿Estás bien?
2: Sí. Estoy bien.
0: You've got to get out of there. Sube el muro. Climb the wall.
2: El muro? No, I will use the escaleras.
0: Escaleras? Oh, that means
1: stairs. Oh,
0: the Alushes fix the stairs.
2: Ya voy.
1: We've got to get out of here. Más rápido, Eduardo.
2: Muy bien, Jules. Vamos.
0: Look! Oh, we made it back to the entrance to the cenote. And there's Aunt Danny and Abuela Lulu!
1: Mom!
3: Whoa, Jules! What's the rush? Did you three have a fun time in the cenote?
1: Fun time? Didn't you see the cenote entrance collapsing, Mom?
3: Collapsing? You mean that entrance right there?
2: No puede ser!
0: The entrance is fine!
1: Like nothing ever happened!
0: Abuela!
3: Te advertí que tuvieras cuidado con los aluches.
0: She said,
1: don't worry, I got that. I'm an aluches expert now.
0: Next time, I'll bring a new mascara so you'll have a gift for them.
1: Mariana y Eduardo, gracias por todo su ayuda. Yo nunca... I never would have made it without you.
3: Look at you, practicing your Spanish.
1: You were right, Mom. I was distancing myself from my family in Mexico.
4: But I'm really glad I got to know my cousins better.
3: I am glad too.
0: And you're here for the rest of the summer. So there's a lot more memories we can make.
2: Jules, I saw a... How do you say... Un puesto de marquesitas?
0: Ooh, a marquesita stand? Sí, por favor.
2: Do you want to come?
4: Marquesitas? Oh, no. Is that another mythical creature?
0: No. They are a dessert, like crepes.
2: You will love them.
4: In that case, vamos!
5: Hi, my name is Rachel, and I played Jules in Spirits of the Cenote.
0: And my name is Shiani, and I played Mariana.
5: Were you prepared to record in the water?
6: That was surprising to me.
5: Me too. To achieve the sound of us being in the cenote, we actually stuck our faces in this Tupperware of water. The, like, choking on the water that you hear is, like, completely real. Like, I was, like, accidentally breathing in way too much water.
4: We made it!
0: See? That wasn't too bad.
5: I identify with Jules a lot. I'm half Puerto Rican, and I've only been to Puerto Rico a couple of times when I was pretty little, but I don't speak Spanish as well as everybody else. It's something that I think a lot of biracial children of immigrants have, like, a similar experience. I miss, like, connecting with my family in that way with our language.
6: Oh, but you have other things that connect you to your roots, which is really important.
0: I feel like I also relate a lot with Mariana. Like, I was the one kid who lived in Mexico, and I didn't learn English until I was 14 years old. So before then, like, my cousins from California will come visit the family in Mexico, and I was like, okay, how do I communicate with them?
5: Yeah. You know? I think trying is half the battle. Just showing that you're attempting to, like, make a connection shows that you care about the other person.
0: And you then realize that you have more things in common than things that divide you.
5: It was fun to be able to portray that acceptance between the family members.
0: It was amazing.
7: Thank you, Rachel and Shiani. 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
8: Spirits of the Cenote was written by Miriam Arce, and you should know that she grew up in Mérida, Mexico, where the story is set. It was directed by Brian Tanner, and the cast included Rachel Smith as Jules, Shiani McGolfin as Mariana, Brian Barba Salazar as Eduardo, And Victoria Castaneda is both Daniela and Abuela Lulu. The sound team was led by Kason Renshaw and Trent Reimschusel, with engineering by Brandon Lewis and Joshua Fouts, and dialogue editing, sound design, music editing, and mixing by Hannah Evans and Luke Gunnarsson. This episode was produced by Brian Tanner, Wendy Folsom, and Sam Payne.
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22: BBC News with Emily Thomas. Chinese police say they've taken action against 10 people for allegedly spreading misinformation about the flash floods that devastated mountainous border regions of Tibet and Nepal last week. Some people have suggested as many as 500 people may have died on the Tibetan side, rather than the confirmed figure of only 16. Stephen McDonnell is in Beijing.
23: In terms of the authorities and their cracking down on this, I mean, it is the sort of default reaction from the Chinese government to do anything they can to stop instability. And so even if it means pressuring people at a time like this, they're prepared to do it because what they don't want is this to sort of turn into something that could trigger anger or what have you, especially in Tibet, where even at the best of times, it's one of the places that the party really cracks down on.
22: The UAE has warned of a dangerous escalation after it intercepted a drone attack from Iran. It came as Iran and the US exchanged fire for the first time in a month. The US said it destroyed two Iranian launchers on a small island in the Strait of Hormuz as they were preparing to deploy sea mine rockets. Hugo Bishega has more details.
1: There have been reports in Iran saying that two people were killed as a result of these American strikes. Then there was the Iranian retaliation, reports in Iran saying that Iran fired missiles at military bases operated by the US in Jordan. But the Jordanian military said it had intercepted eight ballistic missiles. And there has been reaction from the Iranian president, Masoud Pezeshkian. He said Iran was not seeking war, but would respond decisively to any aggression.
22: State media in Sudan are reporting that around 200 RSF paramilitaries have arrived in Omdurman near Khartoum after defecting to join the Sudanese army. Among the defectors are senior RSF figures. Spain's prime minister has blamed social media disinformation networks linked to Russia and Israel for the surge 4 weeks ago of mass illegal migration across the border into the North African territory of Ceuta. Pedro Sanchez said authorities were continuing to investigate the incident, which saw 72,000 people cross the border. Here's Alice Adderley.
2: The Spanish Prime Minister, Pedro Sanchez, has given a wide-ranging interview to a Spanish radio station. He essentially blamed false information spread by what he calls the ultra-right for spreading and amplifying what he called fake news. He also said that Russian and Israeli social media networks were spreading disinformation that allegedly triggered the mass influx of migrants into Ceuta in late July. According to him, the campaign was also supported by some far-right international organisation using the issue of migration to divide European society.
22: BBC News.
3: I don't think God looks at what label we've pasted on ourselves, whether it's a religious denominational label or a political party label or, oh, I did all these terrible things or I made these mistakes or these people hurt me. That's not the way God sees us. He sees us the way he originally created us in his image and likeness. Beautiful, wonderful, spiritual, holy.
4: On In Good Faith, we believe that all faith traditions have something to teach us about how God is working in the world and in our lives. So join us as we listen and learn. Today on In Good Faith, I get to ask the question I've had for so long, which is, Heather, did you ever consider becoming a nun?
24: I thought about it. I thought about it in the same way I thought about, oh, wouldn't it be great to go to boarding school? Like, there's a place I could go and be away and be by myself.
4: Okay.
24: I was seven.
4: So we're going to talk about a couple of subjects today. And our very first guest is Cassidy Hall, who is an author who did this remarkable thing that I think, was I ever that brave? She just, well, you're going to hear. She quits her job and takes off. Well, she's going to go visit abbeys and monasteries and be in silence. Now, before any of you panic, we're not going to make anyone do this.
24: No.
4: But I loved what she had to say about a contemplative life.
24: Yeah. Cassidy Hall, she's an author, a filmmaker, podcaster, and she's a leading voice in contemplative. We discuss how to say that word today. Spirituality. And so she's a great person to talk to because this initial interest in someone you've always been interested in, Steve, Thomas Merton.
4: Yes. You'll hear how she finds herself in a very stressful situation while she's reading about Thomas Merton, some of his words, and how that just turns her life upside down. And then later, well, I won't tell the whole story, but there's a part two of that that we'll get to. She has films called In Pursuit of Silence and Day of a Stranger, and she's the co-host of the Encountering Silence podcast. And she created Contemplating Now and Queering Contemplation podcasts.
24: And one of the reasons we are talking to her is she has a book coming out in May 2024 called Queering Contemplation, in this effort to make contemplation available to more people.
4: So if you've ever thought, what if I pursued my harebrained scheme to do this or that? Well, here's Cassidy's version of that.
0: To this day, every time I tell this story, it does seem shocking and strange. But also to this day, it is the thing that has made perfect sense to my spiritual journey. I like to say, and I know and I feel in my heart, that spiritual life is alive and awakened to its greatest possibility in those moments of paradox, when things don't make sense. And what happened for me is, in 2011, I was working as a drug and alcohol counselor in Iowa, which is my home state. And in between clients, I was getting progressively just burnt out and overworked, underpaid. I was new to the field of counseling, and I was working for a community agency. So I was getting a lot of court-ordered situations and things like that. And I loved the work with the clients. It was more the problem of being overworked in that type of a system. But what happened for me is, one day, in the midst of being overwhelmed with paperwork and overwhelmed with my caseload, I had a panic attack. And what really shifted for me that day was recognizing, okay, something needs to change, but what is it? And at the time, I was reading Thomas Merton's book called New Seeds of Contemplation. And I was literally picking up this book in between client sessions for 5 minutes here, 10 minutes there, and just reading and reading and falling in love with these words. And, you know, interestingly enough, Steve, at the time, I didn't even know how to pronounce contemplation or contemplative or any of these words. And that's one thing that's so important to me on this journey, is that I want to point to the ways that contemplation is so accessible for everyone. It's not about saying the word right. It's about taking that sacred pause to look out the window. And I was just in love with what Thomas Merton was writing. So I looked up where he lived. And he was a monk who lived at the Abbey Gethsemane in Kentucky. And he died in 1968. And that day I decided, you know what? I need to go see where this guy lived, where he wrote these words. So on my next long weekend that I could take off, I traveled to Kentucky. And I did an overnight retreat there for the weekend, and just fell in love with the silence and the solitude and the rhythm of monasteries. And that trip, as I was leaving, going back to my work, I noticed on the wall there was a map that pointed to all 17 Trappist monasteries in the United States. Just kind of took note of that, went back to my work, went back to my high anxiety, and eventually said, I think I gotta go to all these places. I started looking up monasteries and emailing them and asking if I could come stay for a retreat. And it worked out in such a way where I could travel by car to all these locations kind of in an order that made sense for driving. So I put in my 30-day notice at my job, and I spent my savings to travel to these monasteries, not knowing why. All I knew was that the silence and the solitude was something that felt good and right and important for that time in my life. And at each of those locations, I met with monks or nuns to talk about contemplative life and ask them about silence and solitude. Another aspect of this that's pretty important is that I'm not Catholic. I have no Catholic background. So my family kind of wondered, well, are you going to be a nun? No, that's not the point of this. But yes, it was a strange journey that ultimately led me to numerous things, but allowed me to kind of emerge in my own spiritual life.
4: Your book is called Queering Contemplation. And for a lot of folks, they'll hear queerness as a definition of sexuality or orientation. But you are expanding that into really anything that's maybe, how would you call that? Something different than the norm?
0: For me, the way I see queer is not only related to my sexuality, but it's the way I tilt my head to look at the world. What those two things coming together mean to me is to see beyond boxes and categories, to see through binaries, And I think queering something can invite us into not just seeing things differently, but also allowing us to see beyond what is for what could be.
4: Well, you dedicate the book. The first thing I noticed was dedicated to the queerness in all of us, meaning that thing that is maybe different than other people that maybe sometimes we feel we have to hide, but maybe it's the thing that is the gift we have, a way of seeing things.
0: That's right. Yeah. In the book, I really work with the word queer as a word of oddness and strangeness and weirdness. In, as you're saying, in these positive ways, right? What are those things about us that are unique about us that we often don't reveal or don't become in our own lifetime?
4: I wonder if I could have you read from 151 in the book. This is the whole idea of what contemplation is.
0: Yeah. When we let go of the contemplative status quo, there are more voices to listen to, more experiences to learn from, and more life experiences to understand. When we queer the things we once thought stagnant, like the monastery or rituals, we can bring to experience the possibilities in practice and encounter. When we queer silence, we can fall into its loving embrace while fighting against its opposing toxicity. When we acknowledge the innate queerness of mysticism and the liminal, we can engage our imagination and eroticism more deeply. When we embrace the queerness of attention and even boredom, we can center ourselves more deeply in the isness and the enoughness of the present moment. When we queer the deserts of our lives, we can rid ourselves of the parts no longer necessary for the journey ahead and stretch our roots of interconnection.
4: So let me describe a moment that I had and ask you about it. I had chosen to go to the Oregon coast, which is my favorite place on earth.
0: It's the best coast. It is the best coastline. Yes.
4: So I was at Rockaway Beach, which is not the most famous place, but it's lovely. And that particular crisp, sunny October day, I walked out on the beach and I was seeing this rock that has an arch in it, twin rocks out in the water. And there was this mist that was coming in with the sunlight. And I remember for about 2 minutes thinking, I'm actually not sure if I'm in a painting or if this is my real life.
0: Yeah. Yeah. And those moments, you know, the best part about those moments is that they're really inexplicable. I mean, you try to tell that story to somebody and they don't fully get it or feel it because that moment was just for you. That moment was something that they might experience in a totally different way. All of us can relate to at least one moment in our lives where we've had such deep childlike awe or wonder, whether it's a butterfly or the ocean or a tree or a moment of such great pause that we get to this place of kind of bafflement. We get to this place of deep awe where we kind of just release and let go. And sometimes it gives us the giggles, but I've found that those are the moments that really deepen what is present and deepen what is true. And if I know anything of God, if I know anything of the divine, that is it for me. Yeah.
4: Well, now that we've learned how to say contemplative or contemplative, whichever we prefer, you bring up some categories about silence, contemplative silence, toxic silence, and loving silence. What is toxic silence and loving silence?
0: My experience of toxic silence is harmful and even violent. Things like the silent treatment we give our beloved. Mm. For me, it was the ways I was hidden in a relationship, an early relationship in my life. Toxic silence is the kind of silence that leads us to not speak up at the exact moment when something matters. Toxic silence also shows up on a larger scale in terms of politics, by not helping the hungry, the hurt, or the marginalized. On the other hand, contemplative silence is a place of discernment, and it teaches us when to speak. Therese Taylor Stenson, she has one of my most favorite definitions of contemplation, and she talks about contemplation's wholeness relies on both inward solitude and reflection and an outward response to what we find ourselves present and awake to. In this way, to me, contemplative silence is innately tethered to action. And loving silence is boundless. A monk once told me, when I was going around and asking these monks and nuns, You know, what does silence mean to you? What's solitude? What are all these things? When I asked him what silence was, he said, it is the tomb of Christ. It is the place of infinite possibility. So in that way, right, loving silence is a place of resurrection, a place of holding us, a place of moving us beyond and awakening. It's really necessary to know toxic silence and to see and understand toxic silence in order to meet and understand the loving and contemplative silence that's generative, that's creative, whereas toxic silence is destructive.
5: I'm wondering about the inner toxic silence. It seems like there must be a thing where we can't quite bring ourselves to admit something that's true. And you say, the first companion I'd been waiting for, after all, was myself. The first voice I'd been needing to hear, it turns out, was mine. Is that a mystery to people, that whole idea that do we actually know ourselves and do we dare listen to ourselves? What's your personal experience with that?
0: For me, one of the really important aspects of my journey to understand myself as a queer woman was meeting myself in that place and knowing myself and who I am. And in order to come out and to be alive in my sexuality in the world. And I was lucky enough to grow up in a family where there was no need for a coming out process. And I was blessed to be comfortable and allowed to be who I am very easily. Not everyone has that. But yes, the importance of meeting myself in the silence and finding out who I was a necessary part for me to step forward in wholeness. And really the ways in which I came to know myself and my own continual becoming allowed me to see contemplation and contemplative life as a more whole spiritual experience, because it's been often just tethered to voices that have been so much unlike my own.
5: So this is really intriguing to me that you have chosen to go to these monasteries because they are places of silence and contemplation. You're also entering a place that doctrinally does not support part of who you feel you are at your core. Was there a tension there? Or it seems from your book like you found a lot of really understanding people to speak with.
0: I didn't come up upon any difficulties or problems in being who I was in those spaces. I'm not saying that that would feel the same to every queer or LGBTQIA plus person. That might just feel that way for me based on my own history and experience. And so I'm not saying that that's a safe experience for everyone. For me, it felt incredibly safe, incredibly freeing, incredibly enlivening for my whole self. You know, it's ironic because these places of seeming boundaries and hindrances, the ways they pray seven times a day, the ways they take a vow of stability to place, all these kinds of things are really antithetical to queerness in the ways that they seem more of like being boxed in as opposed to being freed. There's a story in the book that I talk about where I talked with a monk at this abbey in South Carolina. I just said, why have you chosen to stay here? What's the deal? Why? Why are you still here? I could make sense of it spiritually, but I couldn't quite make sense of it beyond that. And he told me just one of those stories of awe, just like your story on the Oregon coast. He said, you know, Cassidy, one time I went out for a walk and I was discerning whether or not to leave or stay. I was discerning whether or not to get married or to go find a different job. On that walk, I saw a deer and we looked each other in the eyes and I knew I needed to stay. And he just turned around and went back and stayed. And that story really moved and changed me, because every time I walked into a monastery, I couldn't figure out why I felt such freedom. You know, I was surrounded by this structure and schedule and bells and expectation, but there was something accessible there that I hadn't yet reached. The monastery taught me that when I make commitments in my life to place, to a person, to a value, there's something I cannot otherwise access without that commitment. In our society, we often view commitments as limiting, but I learned in these spaces that it actually opens me up onto something I couldn't otherwise access.
5: And it seems like, could that commitment even be to a person?
0: Absolutely, yes.
5: Because that definitely limits your freedom.
0: That's right. Yeah. The ways I view the beauty of something like marriage is that that actually opens one up to a depth that could not otherwise be reached, because that choice, that commitment brings out deeper possibilities. In the book, I also talk about my choice to remain Christian. And I, perhaps not ironically, name a Buddhist quote that says, "Better to dig one well 60 feet deep than six wells 10 feet deep." So Christianity being kind of the well I was born into and have chosen, I stick with that to go deep. Not because I can't access the water from elsewhere, another faith, or even a non-faith, but the fact that that's the well I'm in, that's the one I'm digging, and I want to stick with that and stay there.
5: You're listening to In Good Faith. We're speaking with author, filmmaker, and podcaster Cassidy Hall. 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
5: Welcome back to In Good Faith. We'll continue our conversation with Cassidy Hall, author of Queering Contemplation. On the personal side, was this journey an answer to prayer, or maybe was it an answer to a prayer you hadn't even known to pray yet?
0: Oh, that's a great question. I think it was definitely a new experience for me. And I think a huge, huge part of my spiritual journey has been about trusting myself, trusting my inner wisdom, and in turn, the ways that for me has meant this larger trusting of God. It seems the more that I've leaned into my true self, my own becoming and growth and evolution, not only the more I get to see of God, but the more I feel led by the divine, the more synchronicities and those kinds of things.
5: Boy, you're making me wonder now, can I really know God if I don't know my true self? Because I think that true self is the actual creation, the part of me that comes from divinity.
0: I just want to say yes. I mean, I think the beauty of the true self is that it's always happening, right? Like we're creatures that are always quite literally growing. We're all aging. We're all moving and becoming. And so I think the gift of that is that in turn, we get to keep seeing that alongside the divine. And I think that we never fully come to know ourselves because it continues to happen throughout our lives.
5: I once thought, sort of like an onion, if I start peeling away the layers, I thought, what is really me and what is my collection of experiences? And so I say, okay, well, I was born in this place. If I were to peel that, can I even peel that away? If I hadn't, you know, studied this in school, can I peel that away? If I hadn't met so-and-so, is there something that is just that came with me as me? And I was a little worried that if I peeled away enough layers, nothing would be there. And so when I hear true self, I think, I was a little worried about the true self. I thought, am I just a conglomeration of my experiences and the people I know and where I've been and what's happened to me? Or is there this core thing? I think there is, but I'm wondering what you think.
0: Yeah, I absolutely think that there is a core aspect in all of us that is of the divine and of ourselves. And it's kind of that deepest enmeshment and entanglement that we have with God in our heart of hearts. And I think it often feels inaccessible to us or far from us because we cover our identities with titles or with our jobs or with our relational titles, sister, friend, those kinds of things. One of the things that I've come to learn about my true self is that it's often the most inaccessible at times because it's the most raw and vulnerable part of who I am. It's the part that makes me cry all the time that when I'm really fully feeling and really fully intuitively engaged with who I am and who I am in the grand scheme of life.
5: I love the heading you did, Breaking Up with Thomas Merton, because, you know, how do you break up with someone who was dead in 1968? But you've had a relationship, as with other teachers. That was an entree into contemplative practice. But then you talk about breaking up.
0: Yeah. So I had been reading Thomas Merton for some time, since 2011. In 2018, I was at a peace conference in Toronto, Canada, with Jim Forrest. And one day I went for a walk in the rain and I went to a bookstore and, you know, browse around. I was looking in the bookshelf at Thomas Merton books. I found a book of letters and I was looking for Jim Forrest's name in the back because I was at this peace conference with him, and Jim and Thomas Merton corresponded. And instead of seeing Jim's name in the back of the book, I saw the word homosexuality. And I thought to myself, homosexuality? Thomas Merton never wrote about that. What is this? So I flipped to the page and it's Thomas Merton writing a letter to an unknown friend is how it's titled. And he says something to the effect of, homosexuality is not a greater offense than any other sin. Maybe psychiatric help would be of use. So this was hard to see because Merton was a hero to me, right? And so naturally this was hurtful. And so I kind of went on my way and carried on. And that was a big, big turning point for me about Merton kind of being a hero in my life. And so I do think it's really important that we need new heroes. We need heroes that speak to our lives, that speak to our times and these moments. And though I came to the contemplative life through Merton, I came to realize there were so many things that Merton just couldn't speak to, that either I was experiencing or seeing in the world or that others were. And so many marginalized experiences where contemplative life was calling for more action. What's also important to me is that I believe that Merton would be fully on board with engaging with more marginalized voices and more voices that are unlike his own. Because if you look at his vast list of correspondences, he held dear having interfaith correspondences, having correspondences with folks from different identities and backgrounds. He corresponded with Dorothy Day, Rachel Carson. It's said that he wrote a letter to James Baldwin, but I don't know if he never got it or what happened there. Abraham Heschel, D.T. Suzuki. He was a very expansive and curious person. And so I think that it's actually honoring of his legacy to really expand the reach of who our heroes ought to be in the contemplative world.
5: That was Cassidy Hall, who had quite an adventure, literally going state to state, 17 different Trappist abbeys or monasteries. She talks about silence in an interesting way. We heard about toxic silence and loving silence, and that they can be very different things. That was educational to me.
24: Well, and I just love that thought from the monk that she talked to, that silence is Christ's tomb. And I just imagine being there in the tomb with the body of Christ, or even better, being in that tomb and it's empty, right? And thinking, what happened and what will happen next? Like, that moves me. And so this idea that contemplation would bring us to this place where we can witness the divinity of Christ and that we can then contemplate what that means for our lives, that makes it more accessible for me.
5: And helps maybe in the pursuit of the question that she talks about, what is your true self? Which, as you heard, I was peeling my onion back there, so I was afraid to peel too much in case it was just empty.
24: Right.
5: But she found that.
24: Yeah, well, and I think this is a great conversation. I recently had this conversation at church. Who are we really? Who are our true selves? And a lot of us settled on, well, we're children of God, but that is both a role and an identity, right? Mm. Like, to me, there's still this tension in there of like, well, what does that really mean, who I am? What gifts have I been given?
4: Yeah, because if we could say, I am a child of God about every human being.
24: Right.
4: So what is there at the core no individuality? I'm of the opinion that that's impossible.
24: Right. And she also talks about this idea of like, we often hide between titles and roles. And I agree with her. We often say to ourselves, well, I'm a mother, and that's going to define who I am for now. But I also think that in being a mother or in being a sister, you actually learn all kinds of lessons. You often shape and develop the gifts that you were given. So those are roles, but those are also places where we become fully more ourselves.
4: So the true us isn't necessarily some static thing. Like, I'm thinking now, because of what you just said, by the end of my life, my true self has changed slightly, or should.
24: Right. I think this is a great way to introduce our friend James Early, whom we met in Florida at PodFest back in January. It was actually a real delight to watch Steve and James meet each other, because they just looked at each other and smiled. And it was like, oh, you're here. Yeah, you're here. Yeah. And then they just started talking. And I thought, I think I'm meeting brothers from...
4: It was just within a sentence or two. His openness just drew me in. And I thought, within a few sentences, I thought, I think this is a future guest on our podcast.
24: Past friend, future guest. So the wonderful thing about James is that he conducts workshops on the Bible, and he teaches a weekly Bible study class at the Federal Correctional Institution in Danbury, Connecticut. But he also has this podcast called The Bible Speaks to You podcast.
4: Yeah, and this was a big connection point.
24: Right.
4: I was thrilled about this. Listeners in 173 countries, and the focus, getting back to the original Christianity of Jesus, which listeners who have never missed an episode, are there three of you out there?
24: Yes.
4: Thanks, Mom. Thanks, Joanne. That's my wife. You may have heard me ask more than one person, how do we know how they really worshiped, and what was Christianity like when Jesus was there or just after? And that was something that James has really dug into. And I asked him right off, because there's some controversy about this, how do you define who is a Christian?
7: You think of what Jesus actually said, and you look at how people, all the different types of people and perspectives people have on what it means to be a follower of Jesus today. They call themselves Christians. And of course, not everybody agrees. There's so many different denominations and things. But I think that over the last 2,000 years, we have added things to what Jesus has said. We have neglected some things that he has said. And for me, I want to get back to what Jesus actually told us, how he wants us to live, how he wants us to think, how he wants us to love people. And too often in the Christian world, the greater Christian world, we decide whether someone's a Christian or not by what their doctrine is. And yet Jesus said, the tree is known by its fruit. The tree is known by, you know, how you love each other. And I think the church as a whole pivoted in the wrong direction, especially when the church became institutionalized under Constantine. I mean, they were doing what they thought was right at the time, but it became, this is what we believe, and there's nothing in, say, like the Nicene Creed about how we are supposed to behave. There's nothing in there about prayer, about repentance, about asking for forgiveness, about loving your neighbor as yourself, or loving God with all your heart, and helping the poor and helping those who need. That's what Jesus said marks the true Christian. So I have been interested in this for years, and I've been teaching a Bible class out at the Danbury Federal Prison. And over time, I've just realized, I just want to get back to what Jesus said. What does he want me to do with my life? How does he want me to treat and love people? And so it just keeps getting back to that. And so Jesus started his ministry with, the kingdom of heaven is at hand. We still don't really believe him. Most churches say, well, you get to heaven after you die. And he said, no. The kingdom of heaven is at hand. You can't see it and touch it and feel it with the five material senses. It's a spiritual realm, but it is here right now. And so my whole efforts for myself, as well as trying to help other people see that we do have the ability to think like Jesus, because Paul says, and I think it's 1 Corinthians chapter 2, verse 16, he says, we have the mind of Christ. We should start using that. We should start acting like that and loving. I mean, it's a big step to say, oh, I'm going to think like Jesus did, but just giving ourselves permission. So that's kind of how I got on that bus, or however you want to describe it, that process of thinking of, if Jesus told us these things, I believe that he knew we could do them. Mm. And so let's start taking steps in that direction.
4: I'd like to go back. I'm listening to your strong Connecticut accent. That's
7: No.
4: Quote unquote. I understand right. You're originally from Amarillo, Texas. And I wonder if you talk about your early church beginnings, when you first believed. What made you believe?
7: That's a really good question. And I do not have some big dramatic conversion testimony like some people do. I grew up in the Presbyterian Church in Amarillo. It was a wonderful church, a lot of wonderful, earnest people there, very strong Christian background. And I went to church with my dad every Sunday. And we went to church and then to Sunday school. We always had some kind of family devotional. We'd read the Bible passage at the table. Later on, we actually started reading one chapter of the Bible every day. It took us about 7 or 8 years. We didn't always get it done, but it was something we did as a family. And so I think I always believed in God, just was part of my life. And I can remember in third grade Sunday school class, one time they talked about that famous verse in John 3:16, for God so loved the world that he gave his only begotten son, that whoever believes on him shall not perish, but have everlasting life. And I thought, I believe Jesus is the Son of God. And it was this simple little third grade faith. And it just was always very natural to me. But when I got in high school, I started asking questions. And it didn't make sense to me because I was reading the Bible for myself at home as well with my folks. And I just started thinking, some of these things don't click. What they're saying is, I don't see that in the Bible. And my mom actually was a member of the Christian Science Church. So she said, if you want to come visit our church, you know, you're welcome to. So actually check that out. And over time, I kind of made a shift and I ended up joining the Christian Science Church because it helped me understand my relationship with God, that it was not a wrathful, judgmental relationship. I mean, you know, God doesn't let us get away with stuff, but there's a loving presence. God was not some big man in the sky throwing thunderbolts at us whenever we did something wrong. And I didn't really get that from the church I grew up in either, but it gave me a sense of deep spiritual connection with God that I hadn't felt before. And so I've been in the Christian Science Church ever since.
4: You mentioned thinking, acting, praying, even healing like Jesus did. And I want to focus just a minute on this acting. So I have to ask about your own prison ministry. But you have actually literally taken to heart Matthew 25 and have gone to the prisons.
7: Oh, I love talking about my prison ministry. Back in 2006, a lady from church who had started this ministry at the Danbury prison said, hey, James, I really think that you should help me out here. You know, I could use your help. And I thought, oh my gosh, no way. I said, absolutely not. I didn't feel like I was qualified. I didn't feel like I could relate to the inmates because I just didn't have anything in my life that had been, you know, like their lives had been to get them in prison. And I was probably kind of insecure in my own ability to share my faith. So absolutely turned it down. 2 years later, the lady that had helped that first lady and had taken over the ministry, she called me one day and said, James, I've been praying about it. And I think you're the one it just comes to me. You're the one that should be helping me now, because she was going to leave at some point. And I was in a different place spiritually. And I said, oh, I'd love to. Absolutely. And so every week since 2008, minus COVID, I've been going every week and doing Bible study, both for men and women. And it has totally changed my life, because anytime you do your own Bible study and you're going to try to share it with somebody else, you have to, it has to make more sense than what you think you know in your head. You know what I'm saying? When you can explain something in a way that somebody else gets it, it helps you understand it better. But the thing that I was not expecting from this was how much I learn from the inmates, because people are coming voluntarily to a Bible study. They're already, most of them have

0: beginning, I don't know that I would relate to them. My life has not been like theirs. And the times I've been able to go and either share music or speak, invited by someone who's doing a prison ministry, both with men and women, the thing that struck me right off was, wait a minute, these are just my neighbors. I mean,
1: yes,
0: one different choice away from, I mean, it's not different.
1: They are just people. They're sons and daughters of God. It has opened my heart to embrace all of God's children with love, whether I agree or disagree with them theologically, politically, whatever. I can still love them because God has shown me these are all my children and I love them. So you need to as well. But a lot of people have said to me over the years, oh, Mr. Early, you have restored my faith in God. And actually, we talk about Bible stories. I don't try to tell people what they're supposed to believe. I say, this is the story in the Bible. How does this relate to you? What lesson can you learn from it? And we talk about it. I had a lady one time come to the class. She didn't want to, but her roommate sort of dragged her in. She had a chip on her shoulder. She'd been raised in a church that would not allow her to ask questions. And she had some really good questions because they said, well, you just believe what we tell you. If you ask questions, that shows you have doubt and that's a sin. So that's not acceptable. But just believe what we tell you. Well, she didn't like that approach. And so she would ask me those questions and I wouldn't answer them. The typical question was, why does God allow bad things to happen to good people?
0: Yes.
1: And I think that's not the right question to ask, but I said, it depends on your concept, your understanding of God. If you think of God as some big man in the sky that's going to punish you for every little thing that you do wrong, you'll answer that question differently. If God is a benevolent presence that doesn't interfere with your life, he's just sort of there for moral support, you'll answer the question a different way. But if you think of God as this loving presence that's ready, willing, and able to help you and guide you and protect you and solve your problems, you'll answer the question a different way. So I think it was the first time that anybody ever let her think for herself. And over 2 years, she just blossomed. And the day before she left, I saw her and she said, I want to tell you something. When I came to prison, I was taking 4 or 5 medications for my depression. I was estranged from my family. I felt terrible about my crime. I had lost my faith in God and I had no hope for my future. And she said, after being in your class, she said, it was all because I was in your Bible class that I have restored my relationships with my family. I feel really hopeful about my future. My faith in God is restored. I've made peace with the fact that I committed a crime and I'm off all my medications. I feel so good. And it's all because I was in your class. I mean, I knew she had some, you know, issues, but I had no clue what she was dealing with. And it was just, everybody in the class loved her. She just felt so much of God's love. That's what brought this healing into her life and this restoration. And so going to the prison, that's like the highlight of my week because I'm really helping people that need it.
0: And I'm curious, maybe you partly just answered that at the end there. I wanted to ask, what have you learned about God in that process with the people that you visit and teach?
1: I have learned things that I sort of knew intellectually. The learning has gone from my head to my heart and to my hands. Theoretically, I can say, oh, yes, God loves everyone. And we're all God's children and that sort of thing like we were talking about earlier. But I have people from all different denominations in my Bible studies over years. I've even had some people that aren't Christian. And I have just seen so much how God loves them. I've seen how all-encompassing his love is, regardless of what mistakes we've made. We've all made mistakes. The people in prison sometimes are there unjustly. Sometimes someone is falsely convicted, but sometimes they have committed things that are seriously wrong. And God still loves them all. It doesn't matter. And the other thing I realized is, we have either jumped in the mud puddle of life or we've been thrown in the mud puddle of life. The sins, the hurts, the mistakes we've made, the negative feelings that we have about ourselves or others, all these things, that's like mud. And God

0: God sees through the mud. He washes the mud away. So God has taught me that I need to see all those people the way he originally created them in his image and likeness. Because he loves them that much, he wants me to love them that much.
1: That's a useful and inspiring thing to learn. And you mentioned earlier that your mother invited you to go with her to her church, if you were a Christian Science congregation.
0: Yeah.
1: And you mentioned over time that you came to find a home there. I'm wondering if you can tell me what spoke to you there. What made you feel at home and made you feel like this was a place where you could spiritually grow and bloom?
0: That's a really good question, Steve. There were lots of things. I think overall, it was getting a deeper understanding of God's nature as divine love, as infinite spirit, as omnipresent power and intelligence, and that I was the image and likeness of that. It helped me understand not just my relationship to God, but who I am as a child of God. One of the other things that really I appreciated and still do is that one of the whole intents of the Christian Science Church is to get back to the original healing works that Jesus did. You know, he healed people. Anyone that asked him for healing, he healed. His disciples healed in the book of Acts. And that's one of the things in the Christian Science Church that I have experienced. I've had healings of my own. I've prayed for people and they've been healed. And that's kind of what got me on this track of getting back to the original Christianity of Jesus is let's go back, because he said, whoever believes on me, the works I do, what he will do also, even greater works, because I'm going to the Father. Oh my gosh, we're going to do greater things than Jesus? I haven't quite got there yet. But he told us this would happen, and I'm seeing this in the greater Christian church. There's a lot more healing going on.
1: This is In Good Faith. We'll be back with more in a moment.
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1: Welcome back to In Good Faith. We're talking about Christian unity with James Early. When do you feel most connected with God?
0: There's really two basic times. One is when I'm having some deep, deep Bible study or deep prayer, contemplative, meditative, whatever word you want to call it. But I really feel connected. And it's not just me doing the talking in my prayers. It's listening. And I hear God's voice. I experience a presence. I get ideas that come to me. I've been keeping a journal since 1991 of my thoughts and experiences. I write down conversations I have with God. And he tells me things that I know I didn't come up with. So the other time is when I am, well, for example, in the prison, helping people, sharing ideas from the Bible. And it's not just there, but I felt it like when I was talking to you at PodFest. I felt the connection with a fellow believer in Christ.
1: Right.
0: You and I may not agree theologically. That used to really bother me because I thought, oh, I'm right. I got to prove everybody else that I'm right. Well, I don't feel that. That's another thing God has taught me. It's like, this is the way I see it. Paul talks about the body of Christ. We're all members of the body of Christ. Well, the hand and the foot are different. But I think there's some Christians who think they're the right hand of the body of Christ, and they look down at the left foot of the body of Christ and they say, well, you don't look like me. You don't act like me. And so you must not be a Christian. And they try to convert the left foot, which is a member of the body of Christ, to be just like them. And I think it's important in the sense of unity in the body of Christ for us to value and appreciate, even though someone else, some other denominations, sometimes someone in your own church sitting two pews away, you don't agree with on everything. I'm more interested in how much do they love? God has put us all in different places in the body of Christ to perform whatever function he has established for us. I'm not in charge of that. But when I feel connected with another member of the body of Christ, I feel that joy of Christ's presence. I feel that joy of God's love uniting us. That's what I feel like my purpose is in life, is to bring unity, not doctrinal agreement, bring unity of love. I mean, even if you're, I don't care, some other religion, Hindu or Buddhist, I love you as a child of God. We have very different faiths from that perspective. That's not going to stop me from loving someone.
1: It seems to me that you have sort of been winnowing through, consciously or not, and discovering what the absolute necessary foundational pillars are, and letting some of the other long list of 84 possible commandments to focus on fade into the background just a little bit about these really are the two great commandments.
0: I would say that's true, and I wouldn't have necessarily articulated it that way, but I think you really kind of put your finger on it. You know, I think it's Paul, and I've heard so many people say it as well. If you're really loving God, not just in word, but actually loving God with all your heart and soul and mind and strength, and actually loving your neighbor as yourself, which, by the way, does include loving yourself, which is hard to do sometimes. I finally, 5 years ago, I actually got to that point where I loved myself and not just saying the words. And so when you really have that kind of love in you, I think that's going to cover you. You're going to not do anything that's against that love. And so you're not going to commit adultery. You're not going to bear false witness. You're not going to covet your neighbor's wife or house or whatever. You're not going to make graven images. You're not going to make a god out of your money or your job or your house or yourself. And you're going to have only one God. You're going to obey those Ten Commandments. You're going to do what's the most loving thing to do.
1: I've just been speaking with James Early. I almost said my friend James Early, and that's true.
3: Yes.
1: But I don't know if I've ever made a friend faster, and that's all on him. I couldn't resist his openness, his warm-heartedness, and I just thought, well, this guy, he's my friend. He made a point that I really hope I never forget, which was the whole definition of Christianity, where people point fingers at each other and say, we're the real ones, you're not,
3: right,
1: or bless your heart, but you're not going to make it,
3: yes,
1: or whatever it might be. But he says that we make a mistake when we tell people if they're Christian or not based on some particular doctrine, instead of the way Jesus talked about, which is the tree is known by its fruit, and that you can tell a person, and they could be in any number of denominations.
3: One of the things that I loved was him talking about his story of prison ministry and saying, you know, at first I said no, and then 2 years later I was in a different place spiritually. And that's sort of a toss-off line in this interview, but for me I was like, oh, right. We can be different places. We can say yes to things we've said no to before. We can say no to things we've said yes to before, right? Like, we're not always in the same... We're not always feeling the same way about things, and it's okay to look backward and say, oh, I'm going to do it differently next time.
1: And we hear about conversion, and usually we think that means I converted to Presbyterianism or whatever else it might be, some particular denomination. I found myself thinking of the word conversion when I heard him talk about this person who came, a woman who came to his Bible class in prison. Her conversion was a conversion to that God thought well of her instead of ill.
3: Yeah.
1: That might be the conversion. He said, the difference it makes in how we understand God can change our lives. And he added, when people love you. Both commandments right there. Many thanks to Cassidy Hall and James Early for speaking with us. And by the way, James created a special landing page for In Good Faith listeners at his website, thebiblespeakstoyou.com/faith. This episode was produced by Heather Bigley. Our production team also includes Leah King, Katarina Martinic, Josh Orton, and Ashton Rowan. Our post-production sound designers are Mark Hansen, Brandon Lewis, Daniel Phillips, and Carly Wilson. 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I'm Stephen Cap Perry. I hope you join me again soon right here in Good Faith.
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0: This is Finding Center, a daily half hour of spiritual focus. Today on Finding Center, the theme is learning and growing. Alan F. Packer, a member of the Quorum of the 70 of the Church of Jesus Christ of Latter-day Saints when this address was given, will give his devotional entitled Finding Your Way.
1: We live in some challenging times. More than 50 years ago, President Thomas S. Monson said, "Today we are encamped against the greatest array of sin, vice, and evil ever assembled before our eyes." I thought to myself that whatever the conditions were 50 years ago, there is a greater array today. The war between good and evil is raging and intensifying. Satan is busy radicalizing and recruiting. You are needed. You must gain the skills, convictions, courage, wisdom, and confidence to help to make a difference for yourselves and others. I am grateful for the inspired leadership of the 12 in the First Presidency to help us be prepared. Most of you are at a significant transition point in your lives. You are making life-changing decisions about your education, careers, marriage and family, and your religious practice after schooling and missions. You are making decisions as you transition from being dependent on goals set by others to being independent and self-reliant, setting your own goals and making your own way. Many of those decisions are not as clear or as easy to make as you would like them to be. Trying to find your way is a challenge. Today I would like to share a few lessons I have learned that may help you find your way. I invite you to take notes of any actionable takeaways. Later you can decide how to act on what you hear. After graduating from BYU, I took a job with the Boeing Company in Seattle, Washington. I was soon called as an assistant scoutmaster in our ward. 1 year, we spent the summer taking hikes, including a 50-miler around Mount Rainier. The early hikes prepared us physically and helped us develop the skills needed for the ultimate hike. We learned how to use maps and the compass and set checkpoints along the trail to find where we were and how to get where we wanted to go. It was a wonderful time for us. For the scouts, the hike in the Cascades were an exciting adventure and an end in itself. But for us as leaders, it was an opportunity to teach them the skills, character traits, and testimony needed for life's journey. Our journeys of life is like these hikes. We each choose our destination and path. However, after the judgment at the end of this life, we will be assigned a place to live and things to do based on our decisions and actions here. Choose wisely the best path as described by the plan of salvation. Map your course by learning as much as you can, setting your checkpoints, and following your plan. Throughout literature, there are stories told of individuals who are destined for greatness or of royal birth who were sent away from their homes. They did not know who they were, their heritage, or their destiny. You know about Harry Potter, Luke Skywalker, and perhaps a few others. Luke Skywalker was sent away and hidden. He only gradually learned who he was. Being chosen did not eliminate his trials or tribulations. They were important to develop character and skills needed to achieve his ultimate destiny. You were sent away from a royal court without memory of who you are or what your final role and responsibility to be. Each of you are of a royal birth and heritage. You are a son or daughter of heavenly parents. You are destined to become a king or a queen, to have a family and royal responsibility. God is the author of the plan to qualify you for this royal birthright. The Church of Jesus Christ of Latter-day Saints is here to help us. President Boyd K. Packer has said many times, the ultimate end of all activity in the church is that a man and his wife and their children might be happy at home, protected by the principles and laws of the gospel, sealed safely in the covenants of the everlasting priesthood. Every law and every principle and power, every belief, every ordinance, every ordination, every covenant, every sermon, and every sacrament, every counsel and correction, the sealings, the calls, the releases, the service, all these have as their ultimate purpose the perfection of the individual and the family. Just as your life to this point is preparing you for the rest of your life, your time on earth is preparing you for what you will be doing in the eternities. To qualify, you must be worthy. God has counseled, I, the Lord, cannot look upon sin with the least degree of allowance. And know ye not that the unrighteous shall not inherit the kingdom of God? Be not deceived. The plan is designed for every human being to qualify for exaltation. All can qualify, all can succeed. While everyone can qualify, each must earn it individually. There is no entitlement or option to delegate this to someone else. No one else can do it for you, not even the church. It is hard work, but it is worth it. President Russell M. Nelson said, only as an individual can you keep the commandments of God. Only as an individual can you repent. Only as an individual can you qualify for the ordinances of salvation and exaltation. Elder D. Todd Christofferson recently taught the following, God will not live our lives for us, nor control us as if we were his puppets, as Lucifer once proposed to do, nor will his prophets accept the role of puppet masters in God's place. You are not expected to be a puppet of God, the church, or anyone else, but are expected to take responsibility for your future. You are the only one who can earn it. There are important decisions to be made. President Packer said, the crucial test of life does not center in the choice between fame and obscurity, nor between wealth and poverty. The greatest decision of life is between good and evil. The Book of Mormon teaches us men are instructed sufficiently that they know good from evil. The Holy Ghost will help you know all things you need to know and do. Some people delay making important decisions, waiting for perfect conditions. It could be waiting to find a perfect companion, waiting until the outcome is guaranteed, or until job or incomes are secure. Some are afraid of making a mistake. The greatest mistake may be failing to act. Most important relationships and achievements do not come ready-made off the shelf. You must pay the price to achieve the outcome you desire. While serving as a counselor in a bishopric here at BYU, I once interviewed a freshman sister at the beginning of the year. I asked her why she had come to school, to which she responded, I am here to marry a general authority. I happened to know at the time that all the general authorities were taken. What this sister did not know is that she had to fall in love with a young man with the potential and together help him become a person who could be a general authority if called. Moving forward in life requires faith. That is part of the plan. President Packer shared this experience. Shortly after I was called as a general authority, I went to Elder Harold B. Lee for counsel. He listened carefully to to my problem and suggested that I see President David O. McKay. President McKay counseled me as to the direction I should go. I was very willing to be obedient, but saw no way possible for me to do as he counseled me to do. I returned to Elder Lee and told him that I saw no way to move in the direction I was counseled to go. He said, "The trouble with you is that you want to see the end from the beginning." I replied that I would like to see at least a step or two ahead. Then came the lesson of a lifetime. You must learn to walk to the edge of the light, and then a few steps into the darkness. Then the light will appear and show the way before you. Then he quoted these 18 words from the Book of Mormon. "Dispute not because ye see not, for ye receive no witness until after the trial of your faith." Deciding on the most important things first will help make other decisions easier. The scriptures teach to seek first the kingdom of God. From the scriptures we read, "Before ye seek for riches, seek ye for the kingdom of God," and, "But rather seek ye the kingdom of God, and all these things shall be added unto you. Fear not, little flock, for it is your Father's good pleasure to give you the kingdom." Before each hike with the scouts, we studied the guidebooks, the maps, and the trails we would hike. We would ask or talk to those who had already hiked the trails. Over time, we learned which books and people were most accurate and gained confidence in using and following them. Knowledge of the areas where we would be hiking led to better decisions and outcomes. You must do the same with your journey of life. Nowadays, Google is the go-to source of information when someone has a question. But it is not necessarily an automatic source of reliable, trustworthy information. The information returned to a query is ranked by how much someone paid for or the frequency something has been referenced. The order of information is not recommended by its accuracy, value, or the reliability of its source. There are many sources that will give you false information. This is one of Satan's tactics. The gospel of Jesus Christ, the plan, are found in the scriptures, the words of the living prophets, and through the Holy Ghost. These are the reliable maps, guides, and compass you need for life's journey. Our regular and continuous study of the scriptures, the words of the living prophets, will lead to confidence and trust in the Lord's plan. The Holy Ghost will help you develop a testimony. Continued study, prayer, and experience will expand your knowledge and understanding of the principles and deepen our conversion. God's plan provides for the first presidency and the 12 and other leaders as guides and resources for us. They are called by prophecy and revelation. The brethren hold the priesthood and have the delegated keys to perform needed ordinances we cannot get in any other way. The role of the brethren is to represent God to his people, as all prophets have done in the past. These men, past and present, are the first to say they are not perfect, but like all members, are striving to become as the Savior commanded. Some people will hold up a yardstick of perfection to them and find them wanting. That measure is just a distraction from the real question. Christ, after all, was the only perfect person who lived on the earth. The real question is, did these men have and feel a divine mission? The fact that these men are not perfect does not bother me. It actually gives me hope in my quest for exaltation. To know the Lord does bless and guide and will honor them. Follow the teachings of the prophets is our test, not theirs. Like a compass, the Holy Ghost is another source that can teach us all things we need to know and do. Even when our minds are dark or foggy, when we are alone or with a crowd, or when we are in trouble, our decisions and lives will be better by understanding and living the gospel as taught by the brethren and witnessed by the Holy Ghost. This is the quest of a lifetime. The gospel of Jesus Christ includes the eternal truths or laws, covenants and ordinances needed for mankind to enter back into the presence of God. Sometimes I have found it helpful for people to understand the gospel by comparing it to a connect the dot diagram. Think of the individual principles as the doctrines or principles. The lines of the diagram are like the relationship between principles. The picture that is revealed when the lines are added is the image of the gospel. The quality of the image depends on the number of dots and lines that we know and understand. In the gospel, there are some fundamental principles which are foundational. They include the mission of the Savior, commandments, ordinances, judgment, forgiveness, faith, repentance, and baptism, and the gift of the Holy Ghost, the creation, fall, atonement, resurrection, restoration, prophets, and priesthood. With fundamental principles, we have a basic understanding of the gospel and the plan of salvation. These are enough to gain a testimony. As we grow in understanding, we learn of additional principles, and we are able to see a much richer image of the gospel and of a loving Heavenly Father. The principles of the gospel do not stand alone, but have connection with other principles. For example, justice and mercy, sin and the atonement, death and the resurrection, each have a relationship. The principles of justice and mercy illustrate the need for a connection between the two. If the connection between the two was eliminated, the plan would be destroyed. Both the principles and the relationships are needed. In a connect-the-dot diagram, each dot holds a position needed for the creation of the image. If the dots are moved around or reordered, the image changes. The resulting image will be distorted, obscured, or not represent anything at all. The same is true with the principles of the gospel. God established each principle to achieve His work in bringing to pass the immortality and eternal life of man. Individual principles cannot be fully understood without being placed in the gospel context. That would be like trying to see a picture with only one dot. For example, some people have contended that Jesus Christ's teaching of love is inconsistent with His teachings of keeping the commandments. But when considered in the full gospel context of qualifying for exaltation, God's insistence on keeping the commandments actually shows a greater love for His children. Parents call this tough love. Any parent would keep a child from running in front of a car in spite of a child's complaining about the parent being mean or unloving. Principles must be considered in the context of the full gospel. Surely you can see that neither God nor His church leaders would change the principles at the fancy of individuals, groups, or governments and nations. To change would put God's children at risk and destroy the plan which was created to save mankind. So the study of principles and their relationships to other principles and the gospel, learn as much as you can. Help others to do the same. This will help strengthen testimonies. A testimony of the gospel is made up of testimonies of individual principles. Collectively, they combine to create a powerful testimony of the gospel and the church. This testimony will sustain us If there is a trial of faith about one principle, we can rely on our testimonies of other principles and our testimony of the gospel as a whole. The scriptures teach whatever principle of intelligence we obtain unto in this life, it will rise with us in the resurrection. And if a person gains more knowledge and intelligence in this life through his diligence and obedience than another, he will have so much the advantage in the world to come. Learning is a continuous process during our lives. There will come a time when you will be confronted with something you have not learned that causes you to question. To have a question is good and an opportunity to learn. So learn with faith. I have a few suggestions. First, take time to fully study it out. Gather and learn all the facts with faith by study, discussion, and prayer. Spiritual things are only learned through spiritual methods, not mortal means. Develop the spiritual skills before trying to judge. 2, do not abandon everything you already know. Learn how the new information fits into the doctrines and things you already know. 3, use trustworthy sources, the scriptures, the teachings of the brethren, and the Holy Ghost are trustworthy sources. Bishop Christer Sindall, a former dean of the Harvard Divinity School, has counseled seekers of truth to ask questions of those who believe rather than a non-believer. 4, put things in context, evaluate something in isolation, independent of surrounding principles, conditions, or facts, leads to incorrect conclusions. Events of the past should be considered in the context of the past, not present-day social norms, laws, or conditions. Words can have different meanings in different time periods. Words spoken in 1830 can have different meanings and implications than how they are used today. Use the right yardstick to measure and judge. And 5, allow for the possibility that when there is a question, there may be not enough information available to readily answer it right now. In this case, you will have to exercise faith, patience, and trust in your testimony you have of other principles in the gospel, and of course, trust in God. These lessons have helped me and others follow the path. They will help you find your way in these challenging times. Prepare yourselves. Like my hikes with the scouts, we can safely travel life's journey by relying on the maps of the scriptures, the words of the living prophets, and the compass of the Holy Ghost. God's plan and desire is that all are successful in reaching their destination. Rise up and qualify for your heritage and destiny. You can do it. I wish to bear solemn witness that God does exist, that Jesus is the Christ, that the Holy Ghost can guide and teach and sustain us. I know the plan. It will help us achieve our heritage and our destiny. In the name of Jesus Christ, amen.
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4: Maybe there's a reason why you're still here. And I went and prayed. I asked. I went back to the scene of the accident and asked, am I really supposed to write a book? I didn't get a thundering answer that said, write a book. But I did get that voice that speaks to your heart in a very powerful way. What I was told was, share your experience and others will heal.
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6: On In Good Faith, it's our privilege to hear stories and accounts from believers told in their own words. 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
7: I'm speaking In Good Faith today with Jeffrey Olson. Jeff, I have looked forward to this for actually almost a year since I read your book, Knowing. Thank you for coming in.
4: Oh, gosh, it's an honor, Steve. It's good to be with you.
7: Jeff is the creative director at BYU Broadcasting, also a best-selling author. I'm holding his book, Knowing, Memoirs of a Journey Beyond the Veil and Choosing Joy After Tragic Loss. Which, by the way, has a very beautiful cover. It makes me feel good.
4: It's a beautiful photo.
7: Just looking at that.
4: I love nature, and any picture of nature to me is divine. So, yeah, I selected the cover for a very specific reason. It's interesting. I mean, if you look at it, there's two little white flowers.
7: Right in
4: the
7: front.
4: Lower. Yeah. Those are my two angels. As we get into this, you'll realize why. But, yeah, those represent my two angels that I see in everything, whether it's flowers or a sunset or anything I look at, there's always a hint.
7: Well, I love knowing that.
4: Yeah. Yeah.
7: That's great. Well, obviously, we'll speak a bit about Jeff's visit to another realm in a spiritual sense. But I want to first start off by just asking, what kind of religious upbringing did you have? How do you remember church or God or any of that being a part of your life?
4: Oh, yeah. I was brought up in a conservative Christian home and went to church. But the interesting thing is my mother and father divorced when I was very young. I was about 4 years old. And my father became disassociated with church, and I would spend weekends with my dad and then weekdays with my mom. And so I had a very religious schedule with mom. You know, I would go to the children's groups and the groups during the week. But then when I was with dad, we were on the farm, and it was hard work. And my father, although he had disassociated with religion, and he later in life, my father's still living, he's 85, and now he's a very religious man. But at the time, he was about honesty and about integrity. And he taught us these deep-seated values on the farm outside of church. In fact, he would often say, you know what? Even the trees have a spirit. Even the mountain has a spirit. You connect that way. And we had a lot of animals. And he taught us about stewardship through heartbeats. He would say, you've got 125 heartbeats out there to take care of every day. And so my father, I honor my dad, a great man. And my mother, she's like an angel, the most compassionate, kind, loving person I know. So I had a religious upbringing, and I would go to church. I would sit in the church pews and was very familiar with Scripture, and yet I was probably always a seeker. You know, as a teenager, it's like, well, but what's really real? And I would lay out and look at the stars and think, gosh, there must be more to it than everything I'm told. And this whole journey was probably a journey to go within and finally realize my own answers outside of what anybody told me.
7: Yeah. In the book, you talk about driving with your family. You have an accident, and almost immediately you've lost your wife, one of your sons. You're conscious enough to know about all of that. That's pretty devastating.
4: It was the darkest moment I've known in many ways. We were a very happy, happy family. I'll never forget the day after Easter that the accident happened. We had packed everybody up and we were leaving to come back home. And Tamara, my wife, had jumped in the car, and Grandma and Grandpa, you know, her parents were on the porch waving. I was just getting ready to pull away from the curb, and she said, "Jeff, wait just a minute. I want to go say goodbye to Mom and Dad one more time." Which at the time I thought, oh, come on, you know, women, you know,
7: we just got the kids strapped in.
4: Yeah, I just got everybody in. We're on our way. I got to get back home. I've got work waiting. And anyway, but I put the car in park and I watched and I noticed as she ran up to the porch and she not only hugged them, but she kissed them both, which wasn't uncommon, but I noticed it. You know, I noticed her hug and kiss her mom and dad and joyfully come running back to the car. And of course, I put it in drive and, you know, hit the interstate and cranked it up on the cruise control as fast as I could go. But I bring that up because that moment, I think we all get these whispers, you know, that's what I call it, the whisper. I'm just going to go say goodbye to Mom and Dad one more time. And in this case, yeah, that was the last goodbye. I mean, we had no idea, but that little feeling, that little intuition, that inspiration she got of maybe I'll just jump out and go hug and kiss them and do that.
7: Which I'm sure is something that has stuck in their memory.
4: Yeah. It's almost like, gosh, did she know? She had no idea, but as the day played out, yeah, that was a pretty interesting moment.
7: Some people who have had near-death experiences, whether in an operating room, in an accident, talk about seeing the accident, all of that, and being able to describe what happened.
4: It was a single car rollover. You know, there was reports of heavy crosswinds. There was reports of a pickup truck that was driving erratically on the interstate. But, you know, Steve, the hardest part of the story is I believe what happened is I just dozed off at the wheel. Mm. Not even fell asleep, but just nodded off, swerved to the right, and then overcorrected the car and lost control. And it began to roll not off the road, but down the road. And I had the cruise control at 75 miles an hour. So it was a high-speed, horrific automobile accident. I was told by the accident reports the car probably rolled no less than 6 to 8 times. Mm. I blacked out for a lot of that, but when the car came to a stop, I was completely conscious. I mean, the first thing I heard was Spencer, my 7-year-old, crying in the back seat. And yet, as a father, it was that cry. I'm like, oh, he's okay. I've got to get to my son.
7: Yeah,
4: you know, it was that type of a cry. And yet, that's when I realized that I could not move. I was pinned either to the floorboard or the seat. I couldn't tell. There was the rancid smell of gasoline. There was the broken glass everywhere. I was unaware of my injuries in that moment. I mean, I knew I was struggling to breathe. I knew there was pain. But what had happened is both of my legs had been crushed. My left leg was eventually amputated above the knee because of the injury. My back had been broken. My rib cage had been damaged. My lungs were collapsing. My right arm had almost been torn off. It was completely out of socket. The entire rotator cuff was detached. And then the seatbelt had cut through me and ruptured all my intestines.
7: Oh, wow.
4: So I was in rough, rough shape, unaware of any of that. I just knew my son was crying, and I wanted to get to my son. But as you mentioned, that's when the brutal reality hit that nobody else was crying. And I couldn't even talk about this for years. I mean, it's been over 20 years now. I can talk about this without falling apart. But what had happened is Griffin, our little toddler, his car seat had broken apart, and I was aware of the fact that he had been ejected from the car. And as a father, it's just like, where's my little boy? I mean, what happened? And it's almost as if spirit told me he's gone. I knew at the scene that he was gone,
7: mm-hmm.
4: which in some ways may have been a relief, and yet in other ways it was the most horrific thought or thing I could fathom. And then Tamara, who was sitting next to me, she had reclined her seat during our trip, and she had fallen sound asleep. But because she had reclined her seat, the seat belt had not restrained her properly. And I'm not sharing these details to be morbid or graphic, but she had suffered some pretty severe head trauma, which took her life. They were both killed instantly at the scene. It was horrible. I mean, here I am. I can't move. I've got a hysterical 7-year-old. I know half the family's gone, and the guilt, I was driving the car, you know, what happened?
7: Yeah.
4: It was like, can't I turn this back 3 seconds and take it all back? It was the darkest moment I'll ever encounter, I think. I'm losing consciousness, and suddenly everything becomes calm. And it felt like light came. I mean, words are sometimes difficult. It felt like light came and began to comfort me, like it surrounded me in this bubble of light in this darkest, darkest moment, which is why I shared, you know, some of those details. And yet I began to feel as if I was rising above the scene of the accident. And my thought was, gosh, I'm okay. I can breathe. The pain's gone. How can I be okay? It didn't make any sense. And yet I had been a believer, but I was not aware of, wow, I believe what happened is my spirit had left my body. I was suddenly free from all that trauma and all that, you know, chaos of the accident. And yet the interesting thing is, as I was in that bubble of light, if you will, Tamara came to me. She was right there with me, and she was absolutely gorgeous. There was no injury. There was no trauma. She was absolutely radiant. And yet she was so emphatic that I had to go back. Jeff, you can't come. You've got to go back. You've got to go back. And we had a very interesting conversation about choice. I learned that was choice. I could stay or I could choose to go back. And here I was looking at the woman I loved more than life. And yet I had a little boy in the back seat of that car. And I made a choice. And the choice was to come back. And I did come back.
7: And he was the reason.
4: He was the reason. I mean, he was the reason. And Spencer, at age 7, he was banged up a little bit in the accident, but he basically walked away from the crash physically. Emotionally, he thought the whole family was gone. I wasn't aware of any of this. They had to extricate me from the car. I was life-flighted to a level 1 trauma center. I was unaware of any of that. I had wrecked the car. I was aware of that. I had said the most profound goodbye I would ever say. And as I chose to come back, I found myself wandering around the hospital, which I thought was kind of odd too, but but there I was. And it was incredible because I was moving about freely, and there was the doctors and the nurses and the patients and the families of the patients, and I was aware of everything that was going on, but I don't know if anyone else was aware of me. And I was seeing all these people, these clinicians and patients, and yet I was seeing them at such a profound level. Everyone I saw, I knew them perfectly. In fact, I loved them. It's like I saw their life. I was aware of their love, their hate, their motivations, their joys, their challenges. But I was feeling them as if they were me. I call it this oneness. They were me, I was them, and there was this connection. It didn't matter who they were or what they had done or what they hadn't done. There was this absolute intense love. And having grown up in a conservative Christian home, a Bible verse came to me very powerfully, which was the famous verse where Jesus said, "Inasmuch as you've done it unto the least of them, you've done it unto me," which I used to believe was a really nice verse about being nice.
7: Uh-huh.
4: But there was a whole deeper level. Suddenly I was experiencing them as if they were me. And I thought, wow. What the master meant is, I am the man in prison. I am the naked beggar on the street. I am the stranger that...
7: I feel that.
4: Yeah. I am them. They are me. We are one. And I was experiencing this intense oneness at a much different level than compassion.

0: standings?
1: It was interesting. It assisted in a way that I knew, wow, there is no death. If I go, I guess I go back to that beautiful realm of love. But there was also this greater motivation to love. I mean, you know, doctors and nurses would come in the room, and it's like the door didn't shut all the way to that other realm. I could feel the vibration, if you will, of where they were emotionally and spiritually. And, you know, someone would come in the room, and you would feel such an intense amount of compassion for me. I mean, it really did peel things back. I think the bottom line is judgments and comparisons just went out the window.
0: Yeah.
1: I think I'd been judgmental in my life up to that point. Like, well, they've made their own bed and they're in that situation because they did this or something was bad or wrong. And suddenly I saw things with far more love and far more acceptance and compassion, realizing that we're all on our own journey, and I had no place to judge anyone's.
0: Is that what you mean? In the book, you talk about, you call it a download.
1: Yeah.
0: Of information or knowledge or wisdom or something. Could you talk about that?
1: Yeah, I call it a download because that's what it felt like. It was like, boom, I've got this knowledge, this insight. And yet it almost felt more like remembering than learning. It's like, oh, I remember this. I've always known this. I just didn't know that I knew. And mm-hmm. now I know that I know. And so they were incredible. And yet I don't dismiss the divine from that at all. I think and felt as if I was being tutored by a very divine source to get me through the catastrophe and to see things in a much different light.
0: You have, besides writing about this experience, you've been asked to speak at different conferences to talk about the concepts. Did you feel at the beginning some sort of mission to share what you learned, or is that something that came later?
1: No, it came later. I didn't want to talk about it. I didn't talk about my experience. Only my immediate family really knew. I mean, mm-hmm. I told my mother, my brothers, and certainly I shared some of the things with my son, Spencer, to comfort him. But I didn't talk about it openly. I didn't care to. There was a lot of different reasons. It was sacred to me. It's like, this isn't lunchtime conversation. You sit and say, hey, But later on, I was teaching a Sunday school class on a Sunday morning. There was a theme of the love of God. And I fell apart. I couldn't teach the class. The tears were rolling. And one of our neighbors and a woman in the congregation came up. She said, something happened to you, didn't it? I said, well, yes, but I don't talk about it. And she came over later that day, and I shared a little bit about what had happened to me being out of the body. And there was much more. I had other experiences in that realm during those long 6 months of the hospital stay. But she encouraged me to talk to a friend of hers who studied this near-death experience or out-of-body experience. And I reluctantly agreed. He studied all the commonalities or differences? Do belief systems influence that? So he was looking at it from a very clinical standpoint, but I shared my experience with him. And he said, you've got to talk to our group. You know, you've got to come speak to. I'm like, no, I don't talk about this publicly. And he said, well, look, people are grieving. Some of them are in late stage cancer. You know, they've had loved ones pass. I mean, what you have to share may assist them in some way. So I agreed to do it. And to make a very long story short, there was a publisher in the audience who came up and said, you're going to write a book. And I'm like, no, I'm not going to write a book. I barely talk about this. And of course, I cry miserably when I talk about some of these things. And that was a Friday. On that following Monday, I had a contract in my email to write a book, and it frightened me a little bit. But there was that little whisper again that I call it that said, maybe you should consider this. Maybe there's a reason why you're still here. And I went and prayed. I asked. I went back to the scene of the accident and asked, am I really supposed to write a book? Now, I didn't get a thundering answer that said, write a book. But I did get that voice that speaks to your heart in a very powerful way. And when it speaks to me that way, I can quote what I was told. What I was told was, share your experience and others will heal. Now, this was 10 years after the accident. So a decade had gone by, but I thought, wow, I've done some healing. If it's not about me, if others could heal, maybe I'll write a book. I dove in and I figured my mother would buy a copy. You know, I mean, what do I have?
0: But, I've sold one.
1: Yeah. But it hit number 3 on Amazon in the category in the first 10 days. And suddenly, yeah, I was getting requests to come speak about it all over the world. And yet to do that, if I can make something good out of a drastic situation, then that brings healing not only to others, but to me too.
0: When you speak and people come up to you one-on-one, Is there something that they most often ask you?

0: Yeah, there's a few things, actually. A lot of them will say, do you still feel people that way? Mm. Do you still, you know, do you still sense their lives and see them in their magnificence? And that the honest answer is not every day. No, you know, I mean, but there are those moments when, yeah, that veil, as I call it, lifts. There was this homeless man as I left the office, and homeless guy's asking me for money, and I'm like, look, I got to go. And suddenly something just said, look at him. Just look at him. And I looked, and that thing lifted. You know, suddenly I saw the magnificence of his soul, and I realized, wow, that could be me. You know, if I hadn't had family support, I might have been the guy strung out on some street corner. And there was this huge amount of compassion to the point that I don't even know what came over me, but I threw my arms around him and just hugged him. And I just hugged him, and he started to cry, and I started to cry. And it's almost like my mouth said it before I could think about it. As I hailed him and two grown men stood in the streets and wept, I said, I know who you are. And he said to me, I know that you know. And suddenly everything, you know, everything was done. I'd have given him everything in my wallet, and suddenly the money wasn't important to him. I think it was just the connection of being realized. So yeah, every now and then that comes, and people have asked me about that. You know, often people ask who have lost, who are grieving, you know, does the pain ever go away? Do you ever, how did you get over this? And I always say, I'll never get over it, but I've gotten used to it. And I'm at a point now where I can say I've learned things I would have learned in no other way. It's expanded my soul in ways that probably would have never happened had we not had the accident and had all that took place.
1: In your subtitle, you say Memoirs of a Journey Beyond the Veil and Choosing Joy After Tragic Loss. How do you choose?
0: Well,
1: what is that choice?
0: I've learned in my experience, for me, there's only one cosmic law, and it's free will and choice. We get to choose. That's how much the universe loves us and supports us. We get to choose. And it came to me in an interesting way. This was years after the accident. I was fitted with a prosthetic. I had learned to walk. I was using a cane. I was back at work. And I was angry with Tamara, my wife, for leaving. You know, I mean, it's like I was actually at the gravesite one day, hunched over, sobbing into the grass. And it was like, how dare you? How could you go? Here I am. I can't even walk right. I'm trying to raise our son. And I was letting her have it. And I swear she came to me. I don't see, you know, people, but I felt her. Her presence was right there as if her hands were on my shoulder. And she said to me, I loved you enough to go. And I'm like, what? That makes it. You loved me enough to go. And she had this communication or download, if you will. She said, look, we had an agreement. You would not be learning what you're learning had I not left. I would have loved nothing more than to stay and grow old with you, but our souls had a greater journey, and I loved you enough to go that you would learn and have this experience. So don't berate me for loving you enough. You know, it's like the whole universe had conspired for me to grow. And it was interesting because she told me in that essence to choose joy. To please make that choice, because that my grief was in some ways holding her in grief. She could only be as happy as I was, because even though she had passed on, we were still connected, and that she wanted me to choose joy. And, you know, that was the catalyst really for me opening up. I never really dated or looked, but Tanya, my current wife, came into our lives shortly after that in such a way that she was a gift, and she's the hero of the story. You know, I mean, she not only agreed to be my wife, but agreed to be Spencer's mother, and came from a completely different culture, a completely different belief system, and yet we found this common ground in deep spirituality and deep love that worked. And we, you know, we eventually adopted two boys and recreated a family, and she's been the hero that's put all the pieces together, or put up with me while I attempted to put all my own pieces together. So it's an incredible way that it's all rolled out. It's all in the book Knowing, which it covers not only the near-death experience, but probably more importantly, the life experience. Like, what do we do, you know, in life, regardless of that?
1: You talked about this anger about circumstance. But in the book, you talk about what I guess I will call the other side, continuation of seeing that differently that maybe we even had some hand in designing our lives.
0: Yeah.
1: Even the things we might be most irritated. Oh, please tell me about that.
0: At the end of my hospital stay, and it might be significant to point out, the two most profound experiences were at the scene of the accident, you know, before all the narcotics had been administered. And then at the end of my hospital stay, when I was off of all the narcotics, I was out of ICU, I'd gone through surgical recovery, I was actually in the rehabilitation wing. And one night, I fell asleep, and it was interesting because I was finally able to lay on my side. But as I fell into a deep sleep, I felt that light again. That light came, that just like at the accident, this comforting light. And what I'd been struggling with is I'd had these insights from Tamara, my wife, even in the hospital, but Griffin, my little boy, you know, I just felt nothing from him. And I thought, gosh, he was thrown from the car. What happened? And as this light came comforting me in that thought, I felt like I was rising above the hospital bed again. And then the light went away and I was in the most incredible place. I've heard heaven. I've heard the other side. I've heard the spirit world. The only word I can use that comes close is I was home. Mm. I was home. It's like I knew this place. I had been there. It was so warm and welcoming. And it was a strange, it was a very physical experience. I began running. I'd been an athlete. I had one leg now and a crushed right leg. I knew I wouldn't be running in this realm, but in that realm, I was joyfully running, thinking I'm home. And it felt so physical. It was about that moment I thought, I'm not here to stay. I just knew I'm not here to stay. And there was this corridor off to the left, and I knew intuitively, oh, I'm to go down this way, which I did. I started working my way down the corridor. And as I came to the end of the corridor, there was a crib, and I raced to the crib. And when I looked in the crib, there was my little Griffin, and he was sleeping as peacefully as ever, and I picked him up. Have you ever picked up a sleeping child? You know, weight and the heat of him. It was so physical. I could feel him. He was solid against me, and I could feel his breath on my neck, and I thought, he's fine. He's perfectly fine. I leaned over, and I smelled his hair. That's how, you know, it was so real. And as I held my little boy, I felt this presence coming up behind me. And it was so powerful and so cosmic and so wise. And I began to become fearful. I'm thinking, my little boy died because I crashed the car. His life was cut short because I dozed off or lost control. And this guilt was in me. And I was having this thought as this presence came closer and closer. I'm thinking, that's God. And I'm probably in trouble because I had grown up thinking, you know, that was my, you know, life was a test and I was failing. And anyway, as this presence came closer and I'm holding my little boy just weeping, and I'm having the thought, I hope I can be forgiven. And this felt physical as well. I felt these divine arms just wrap around and hold us both. That's when you say the download. I was told there's nothing to forgive. Everything is in perfect divine order. And I began to see my life, the divorce of my parents, my brothers, the crash, the insecurities in me. And I was even saying, well, that was a mistake. I didn't mean, no, that was, I knew that was wrong and I did it anyway. I mean, I was justifying, and this divine, beautiful being was communicating, that's your judgment of it, not ours. We love you. You are as beloved and divine to us as the little boy you hold in your arms. Don't you get it? You're our child. And it was a very personal experience. But I knew if that's true of me, that was true of all of us, of everyone. That experience in the hospital of this divine connection and perception of everyone was just flowing through me. And that was the whole point, is I was told, you designed your life for the expansion of your own soul, and we loved you enough to support it. That's our unconditional love of you. No judgment, simply love. You created a life that would give you every experience to expand your soul in the ways you wanted to. And suddenly there was this perception that life was not a test. It was actually an absolute gift, that every moment of my life was a divine gift from unconditional love so that I could have the experiences I came to have. It shifted a lot of things in me.
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0: You're so welcome. 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
1: 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I'm Stephen Cap Perry. I hope you'll join me again soon, right here in Good Faith.

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7: BBC News with Emily Thomas. Teams from Nepal, India and China are working round the clock to reach those trapped by Wednesday's flash floods in the Himalayas. Particular emphasis is being placed on reaching those believed trapped in hydropower tunnels where more than 900 workers are unaccounted for. The number of victims has risen to more than 900 in Nepal. Azadeh Mashiri reports from the Nepalese village of Sanu Baku in one of the worst affected areas.
8: Each time we walk around this village, everyone tells us that they know someone who has been lost or who has died. It's difficult to meet anyone who hasn't been touched by what's happened, the flood last Wednesday. And of course, rescue operations are continuing. Helicopters pass us every few minutes. But unfortunately, so far, the people we've spoken to, they don't have much hope that their loved ones who are missing will be found.
7: The Permanent Court of Arbitration in The Hague has ruled that India must uphold its obligations laid out in the Indus Waters Treaty, which governs use of the river and its tributaries with Pakistan. Mimi Swaby has more details.
9: Last year, India suspended the treaty following a militant attack in Pahalgam in India-administered Jammu and Kashmir. Delhi blamed Pakistan for harbouring the group responsible, a claim Islamabad denied. Indian officials have said that water and blood cannot flow together, justifying the end of the water-sharing framework. However, in a unanimous ruling, the Permanent Court of Arbitration said none of these grounds could justify the suspension or termination of the Indus Waters Treaty. It also decided to impose measures blocking India from concreting a wall dam at the Rattle hydroelectric plant until a decision by a neutral expert, expected in July next year.
7: A UN committee has said that countries are legally obliged to consider reparations for both direct and indirect involvement in the historic transatlantic slave trade and to take other measures to address the enduring legacy of racial discrimination. Here's Sebastian Usher.
10: The guidance from a UN committee on the elimination of racial discrimination is not legally binding, but it could provide a powerful new means of support for claims for reparation. The committee stressed that the reparations could be made up of a wide range of measures that would go well beyond financial compensation. A member of a committee called it a watershed moment. The transatlantic slave trade saw millions of African men, women and children traded as if they were objects in the most brutal way possible for several centuries. In March, the UN General Assembly recognised it as the gravest crime against humanity.
7: Greece has signed a deal to buy a multi-layered air defence system from Israel worth around $3.5 billion. It's part of a bigger military modernisation programme that's aimed in particular at countering any potential threat from Turkey and Iran. World News from the BBC.

0: In the world of body image, the internet is often divided into two schools of thought, kind of. It's definitely not this simple, but for a moment, let's pretend like it is. On one side, you have what I'll call the body positivity movement. People who are working to eliminate body shame, who want more inclusion models in advertising, and who generally want the conversation around bodies just to be more accepting. On the other side, we'll have who I'll call the health first movement. This is a group that says things like, well, you're so worried about avoiding body shame that you're saying it's okay to be unhealthy. This group doesn't necessarily want shame to be involved, but they're more concerned about lowering obesity rates, and they worry that this kind of inclusivity that the body positive movement is working for might not help with that. In this ongoing debate, you hear a lot of the same words over and over again. Shame, healthy, guilt, body positivity. But it doesn't seem like everyone is saying the same thing when they use those words. Everyone has a different idea of what healthy is or shame, and that can make it really hard to have an honest conversation about what we can do better. So in this episode of The Lisa Show, I want to clear the air a little bit. I had a great conversation with Mark David, founder of the Institute for the Psychology of Eating.
1: I've learned that despite the fact that around the world we're all different, oftentimes when it comes to food and body, especially our food and body challenges, we're a bit the same.
0: As well as a discussion with the Council of Moms, which this week consists of my friends Tamalyn and Julie.
2: I'm Tamalyn Christian. I have four kids, two of each.
3: I am Julie Taylor. I have four kids, and this is a big day for me because it's the first day I'm wearing real pants since November.
0: And I'm going to play you parts of those conversations so we can hear how they've struggled with loving their bodies and about how we can get to the right frame of mind to start doing better. I would love to know what your perspective is on shame and body image and why you can't talk about body image without talking about shame. Where do you think that comes from?
3: I think it's because it's so deep. It messes with our inherent sense of worth and value in the world. And when you go that deep and you mess with your actual sense of worth and value as a human being, it's intense.
2: Yeah.
0: And here's what Mark had to say.
1: I think on a certain level, shame and guilt are inborn, meaning they help us at the most core level with our moral compass, meaning you've committed a crime, you're in court, and you're guilty, and the judge says, guilty. And so guilt helps us understand that our actions have consequences. You know, shame has a little bit of a different tonality to it. Shame is often about me as a person, as opposed to my actions. So the judge says guilty, the judge doesn't say shame. Now, I can feel shame about my body. I can feel shame about my looks. So that's not necessarily an action. It's just about who I am. So again, on the one hand, shame and guilt, I think, are meant to help us use our moral compass, but those two are easily conditioned into us to aim it against ourselves, especially when it comes to food and especially when it comes to body. And I think that's really our exposure to the world. If you look at some of the early Disney movies that you saw as a child, you have impossibly thin little princesses, impossible bodies to emulate. So we're swimming in a sea of images that are telling us, whether we realize it or not, that your body needs to look like this in order for you to be lovable, acceptable, and to have all the goodies. And then we look and we see, I'm looking in the mirror and that's not me. So we often go into shame.
2: I had an advertising class in college and we watched a video from start to finish. The model shows up, they get her ready, they put on her makeup, they take pictures of her. And then it showed the whole process of the graphic designers going in and making all the, trimming here, enhancing here. And it sounds a little bit naive, but I was 20 years old before I realized that, you know, like probably 100% of the women in ads, it's fake. It's not real. They don't really look like that. And that was so valuable for me because I just thought they're really, you know, you think there are perfect people out there that you're comparing yourself to, and they really don't exist. They really don't.
0: You know, I have mixed feelings and a visceral reaction when Tamalyn and other people say something about, like, perfect people. Because on the surface, obviously she's right. No one is perfect. But for a long time, I've told people that I'm a recovering perfectionist, and it's kind of a joke, you know. But also kind of not. Because there's always this little voice in my head that says, yeah, but what about, like, doing your best? And how do you know when you're really working hard enough to do your best? And so even though I know perfection is technically out of reach and I don't demand it on other people, I still feel like inside of me, if I do a little bit more, if I try a little bit harder, then I could really make it work. Now, this standard of perfectionism for myself, but not for others, started when I was younger, and I just wanted to achieve. And so I remember getting my math worksheets in second grade and handing them in first. Like, you could always tell who handed them in first. It was usually between me and John Hess. Or, you know, as I got older, getting the best grades and just being really proud that that was part of my identity. And in high school, I wanted to take as many AP classes as I could and be in all the clubs and make all the student council elections and achieve. And it's really funny because instead of fueling me, I got really burned out. And at the time, I didn't think that it was perfectionism, right? I just used the euphemism best, or I'm just doing my best, to cover up the unsustainable schedule and expectation that I put on myself. Oh, and also, it was never enough. There were always more things to do, so I was just sort of everywhere. And by the time I had gotten the scholarship and gone to college, I didn't want to do all of those things anymore. I just wanted to be, right? And really discover some loves in that time. And I spent my time reading and thinking and doing improv and things that you honestly can't be the best at, but just you have to be in the flow of it. And so I thought I had really overcome that, but it creeps up in different areas of my life. And I don't think that tendency ever really goes away if you ignore it. You guys, I once got a B minus in college and I cried. I cried when I told my friend that, because I was so disappointed in myself. Like, you know, like, I could have done better. She laughed at me, and rightfully so. I was so caught up in the sort of like doing it right and taking advantage of every opportunity, right? And I really struggled with it in other areas too, like in homemaking, how I set up or clean my house, even my hobbies, my career. I just wanted to be the best or do my best. And that can easily turn into unhealthy expectations of perfectionism for myself if I'm not intentional about it. Even when we recognize that we're struggling with shame and perfectionism, it can be impossible to stop. Mark gave me a great explanation of why that's so hard.
1: You know, in a way, perfectionism is like the dark opposite of shame. So if I'm feeling ashamed, I'm feeling terrible about myself, I don't like my body, I don't like my existence. Hey, I've got a solution. I'm going to be perfect.
0: Right. Because that'll fix everything.
1: That'll fix everything, because if you're perfect, think about it for a moment. Perfect implies I am above and beyond all criticism. Mm. Nobody can shame me if I'm perfect. Nobody can criticize me if I'm perfect. How could you dislike me? I'm perfect. So I think perfectionism is a virus. It's a viral belief. We believe in the existence of perfectionism. And perfectionism, it's a soul killer. Because what happens is people think, oh, I know, I need the perfect body. And the perfect body means I need to lose 35 pounds, and 15 of those pounds has to be lost from this part of the body. Mm-hmm. So people get a number in their head that they invent.
0: Oh, yeah.
1: And then we convince ourselves that if I hit that number, then I'm at my perfect weight. And everything is going to be wonderful. All my problems are going to be solved. I'm going to live happily ever after. And it's a wonderful childlike wish, but it's not true. So what happens is I have to follow my perfect diet perfectly in order to hit my perfect weight. Now, how many people are perfect? How many people have ever followed a perfect diet perfectly? So what inevitably happens is I stray because I can't just eat no sweets for the rest of my life, or I can't go no fat for the rest of my life, or I'm going to go to a party, or I'm going to be at a holiday dinner. I'm going to eat something, and then I crash. And then I realize, oh my God, I'm not perfect. I'm actually terrible. So always around the corner from perfectionism is actually self-abuse. Because at some point we realize I'm not perfect, and then we punish ourselves for it. And then eventually we get back on our horse. Okay, I can do this again. And it's sort of a never-ending cycle, vacillating between I feel ashamed because I couldn't stay perfect. And then somehow I go through my shame journey, and now I'm done with it and I can get back to being perfect. And that perfect state, usually we're not very available. If we're caught in perfectionism, in a way, you're sleeping with it. It's your lover. It's your wife. It's your husband. It's your everything. And we're less available for intimacy. We're less available to our friends, our family, our loved ones, because perfectionism grips us.
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0: Welcome to The Lisa Show. I feel like by defining terms like shame, guilt, and perfectionism, we're able to reclaim a little control over our relationship with our bodies. Having a good, clear understanding of how they can pull us into that dark cycle is the first step towards avoiding that cycle altogether. But it's just that, the first step. In later episodes in this series, we're going to dive into specific aspects of our body image. How we talk about food, why we struggle with exercise, how our bodies change over time. But before I dive into the nitty-gritty of diets, workouts, and pregnancies in those episodes, I want to be in the right frame of mind. I want to know if body positivity, body neutrality, body negativity, probably not, or whatever other collection of internet buzzwords is the right attitude to have before I start figuring out if cellulite is something I should actually be worried about. And that's what we're talking about in this episode. Julie is one of those people in my life who, after going through a lot, seems to be in a good place in terms of how she sees her body. So I asked her what works for her.
10: I feel like I have found the most peace in body neutrality and just kind of adopting the idea that, like, it's just none of my business. Like,
0: now, I have to interrupt you right now because I'm a Gen Xer, and I have, you know, done my research about body neutrality, but we didn't talk about that like until the last, it seems, few years. What does body neutrality mean for you?
10: For me, I don't claim to know the official definition.
0: No, but yeah, how it
10: but
0: works
10: I
0: for
10: think
0: you.
10: For me, that like there's been body positivity, and I still found myself kind of fixating on my body or conditionally accepting it, like as long as it was performing the way I wanted it to or looking the way that I wanted to, or I could find peace with it. And then there was the body despising, which I wanted to work through. And neutrality to me is just literally just kind of deciding it's just not my business to have an opinion on it. Like, I'm going to just not have feelings. And so when I start to, I have feelings, but when I start to really fixate on it, I just kind of slip out and think, you know what, this isn't what I want to use my capacity for. I don't want to use my brain to think about this. I don't want to use my creativity and my mind and my energy to worry about this. So I'm just going to assign it to someone else. It's an obscure person, but I'm choosing neutrality. So I don't love it. It's not something that like I find super empowering, but it's also not something that ruins my day anymore. So it's just kind of this middle ground.
0: How long have you been living with body neutrality?
10: It's been about 5 years.
0: And what got you to that point where you were like, ooh, this is for me?
10: I think going to both ends of the other spectrum, like really being in negativity around my body and letting it really control my whole life. And then going to the other spectrum of like embracing that body positivity in the way that it looked for me was just really like having to fixate on it and celebrate it. And I was actually running one day and I thought some mentality that helps some people is like, but look what my body can do for me. Look where my body takes me. Look what it helps me accomplish. And I know a lot of moms connect with that, of like, look at these children. And I just had the thought of like, I'm not always going to be able to run like this. And I want to still appreciate my body when it doesn't show up for me the way that I want. And I think we've all experienced that through injury or sickness or whatever, mm-hmm. infertility. We've experienced our bodies not doing for us what we want them to do. And I wanted to be able to find peace even in those times. And so that kind of the middle ground, I think I overcorrected and then kind of settled in the middle of just, it's not my business.
0: I think that's so interesting, especially like ascribing it to somebody else to determine it.
10: Yeah, like, I have like Tabitha handles it.
0: Like, yeah, in my mind, it was like, I'm like, what does Nancy say?
10: Yeah, Tabitha's going to handle it. Like I get ready for the day.
0: Yeah.
10: And that's the time that I assign managing what I look like or whatever. And then yeah. I'm just like, okay, and now I'm going to go do my day. And it's not something that I'm going to choose to carry with
0: me. I'm not going to keep thinking about it. I'm not going to keep going back to it.
10: Yeah.
0: It's all that energy, isn't it? I think about energy, talking about it, thinking about it. I mean, which is essentially what we're doing right now.
10: In a different context.
0: I know. But I am concerned about like, okay, sometimes when we talk about our bodies or our body image, we're using different definitions, we're using different terms, and so we're sometimes unknowingly having different conversations about it when we think we're having the same conversation.
10: Definitely, and that's why I think body positivity looked one way for me, and that's why it stopped resonating with me, and that's not true for everyone at all.
0: Yeah.
10: We experience it differently.
0: I want to pause on what Julie just said. We all experience it differently. Things are working for Julie, but they don't work in the same way for me. After our conversation, I spent some time thinking about this idea. I rethought how I feel about my body realistically and why I eat what I eat and when and how and why I exercise and how and why I dress and put on makeup and when I look in the mirror and what I think of myself. And I tried to decide how negative, neutral, or positive it was. And it was an interesting little informal social experiment. It wasn't all bad and it wasn't all good. I'm all three, depending on the day or the task. But I was aware of the thoughts and attitudes that I might not have been earlier. For example, I was exercising to really punish or control my body. Not good. Not just move it or celebrate it. I mean, and this hasn't always been the case for me. I'm pretty neutral about food. I don't think that they're good or bad foods. It's just fuel for me. And I just really like makeup because it's artistic and fun and not because I think everyone expects it of me. You guys, I'm so complicated. Anyway, at first I was like, well, then what am I? Body positive? Neutral? Negative?
11: Ugh.
0: And what I realized I was doing is just practicing deciding what's right for me instead of just going with whatever I think everyone's doing. Body neutrality might work for me in the future, right? But for now, I want to honor my body. There's something really important about that for me right now. And I realize that the label is probably not necessarily as important as taking control and practicing being intentional about it. I'm not always good at it, but I see it as more of a mindful practice now. When I talked with Mark, he also had some experience with this.
1: It's all about a person's individual journey. You know, I've spoken to so many people who they are deeply allergic to the concept of loving my body.
0: Right. I've talked to a lot of people like that too. Yeah.
1: How can I possibly love my body? This is I need to lose 125 pounds. How dare you tell me to love my body? Okay. On the one hand, in my mind, when I hear that, what I'm thinking is, and this is as a professional who works with other human beings, it is my personal wish and desire for that human being to get to a place where they can self-love and self-accept. Would you tell your child, I am not going to love you until you lose your baby fat?
0: Oh, my word. No, I mean,
1: I am not going to love you until you have abs of steel and tight buns or something. Like, no, you wouldn't say that to another. Would you say that to another human being? I'll ask the people that tell me I can't love this body. Do you have friends who have bodies like yours?
0: Yeah, I mean, right.
1: Are you
0: turning?
1: Is that what you tell them? Mm-hmm. So what happens is, there's a certain righteousness in self-hate that happens around the body. Mm. And that righteousness comes from the environment, because there's a lot of righteousness around what people should weigh that comes from science, that comes from the experts, that comes from women, it comes from men. It's everywhere. And we take in that righteousness. I have every right to hate on myself. Well, you're spreading hate.
0: Wow.
1: That's how I look at it. Now, some people can't be conceptually, because they can't make that leap. It's like, okay, you don't have to love your body. Start to like it. Start to treat it with just some kindness. Because if you want, see, here's the thing.
0: Yeah.
1: If you want to have a different body, if you're hating this body so much, why do you want to lose weight? You want to lose weight so you can be happier. At the end of the day, it's the only reason why anybody wants to lose weight. They want to be happy. Even if they say you want to be healthier. Well, you want to be healthier because it's going to make you happy. Mm-hmm. So people want to lose weight to make themselves happy. Now we think, well, how am I going to lose weight? I'm going to hate my body.
0: I know. It's so funny.
1: I'm going to diet.
0: I'm going to torture it. And I'm going to be mean to it.
1: I'm going to criticize it. Yeah. So, how can a journey of self-hate possibly end up in a destination of happiness? The journey always informs the destination. If you want to arrive at a destination of self-love, of happiness, of I feel good about me, then you have to have a road that's paved with a little bit of kindness.
0: A big reason that I wanted to take this episode and talk about topics like shame, body neutrality, and body positivity was that a lot of times it seems like we're being positive about our bodies and it feels like a good thing, when really we're setting ourselves up for harder struggles down the road. I told Julie and Tamalyn on the Council of Moms about one example of this that I saw in someone really close to me. You know, I had a really good friend who was struggling really hard and with an eating disorder and with self-esteem, and had some horrible things going on behind the scenes that most people didn't know. And as a result of that, she was losing a lot of weight, but it wasn't healthy. She wasn't happy. It was not good. And she kept getting so much praise for it.
10: Mm-hmm. Mm-hmm.
0: And she just kept, everybody just kept thinking, I mean, you could see it in their eyes when they would say, oh, you look so great. Oh my gosh, what are you doing? You look fabulous. You could see behind their eyes, there was this insinuation of like, ugh, jealousy, I wish.
10: Yeah.
0: Like, what's your secret? Tell me.
10: Mm-hmm.
0: Like, kind of, ugh. And she could feel it too, and it was not helpful.
10: It like keeps you trapped in it.
0: You would think, oh, that would help her self-esteem or something, mm-hmm. and help her feel good and get out of this dark place. But it actually was hard because she feared getting help because then she wouldn't get any, you know, positive mm-hmm. reinforcement or attention from being right. healthy.
10: Yeah. You've learned that success and everything is tied to that. And
0: yeah.
10: admiration, everything. I really relate to the story you just shared because I had an eating disorder and I was so admired for it and so praised for it. And it's really when I gained success professionally is in that time. And so then the story that I created was that if I gain any weight, I will no longer be admired. I will no longer be successful. I will no longer have friends. You know, I really believed that. And as I recovered, actually, but didn't look like recovery to other people, right? I had to really get intentional about showing up as I was and owning that. And that path has actually been a lot more empowering. Like it's been a lot more empowering to say, I'm going to show up regardless of how I look and understand that it has nothing to do with the experience that I'm going to have.
0: I'm sure at the beginning though, it was harder.
10: It was terrifying.
0: So how did you push through it?
10: I don't know. I think that I changed personalities for a while. I was quiet. It took practice. It took practice to say, I'm going to show up anyways. It's been a journey. Yeah.
0: And I think it is. And I think the way we talk about it doesn't really reflect that.
10: No. And I think that that's one of the hard things is I think that we wish that people could share more of the middles of stories because we always hear about stories at the end. Mm-hmm. But the middle's vulnerable. And if you're not ready to show up in the middle publicly, then you don't need to. But it's easy to say now, like, yeah, just go to the party. And
0: yeah, just do it. Just be confident.
10: Just talk to people and show up as you are. That's not what it looked like. It looked like crying before I went, being insecure the whole time I was there, and then spiraling after. But eventually now I've gotten to the point where I know my value is not attached to that, and it allows me a lot of freedom.
0: That freedom that Julie has found is what I want. It's what I want for my kids. And it's what I want for you, for everyone. It's the kind of emotional freedom that will come as we learn and we practice loving our bodies, no matter what superficial state they're in. Here's how Mark puts it.
1: We have to stop making love for the body so conditional. Meaning, body, I'm only going to love you when you look like this and you weigh that. Well, ouch, you Again, we don't say that to people that we love.
0: Never.
1: You know, honey, I'm only going to love you if you lost weight or if you're taller or if you look 20 years younger. Like, no, you start loving now. And small acts, and it's a practice. So many people think that they have to win the lottery to love their body. Like, I have to have everything perfect, and then the conditions for true love are met. No, anybody can be loved.
0: You're listening to The Lisa Show. 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
0: This is The Lisa Show. Welcome to The Lisa Show's Book Club. This is the first time we've done this with our series on body image, and I'm really excited about the book that we're reading, More Than a Body. Your Body is an Instrument, Not an Ornament by Lindsay Kite and Lexi Kite, PhDs. And with us for this second episode of our book club is Casey Faulkner.
11: Yes, Introduce yourself, Casey. My name is Casey, and I love to read. So I am extremely qualified to talk about books.
0: Extremely qualified.
11: Yes, yes.
0: Well, and you're friend of the Lisa Show.
11: Mm-hmm. Friend of the pod.
0: Yeah.
11: Teach writing. You gave me 100 books for my birthday. So yeah. Obviously I'm an expert.
0: Yeah. On all things book. We couldn't have a book club without inviting Casey on. And I really liked our first episode and kind of where we left off in the first chapter, because we're continuing the first chapter in More Than a Body, at this idea of what our bodies can do, but how we're all kind of bonded together in this
11: weird negativity,
0: hate of our bodies.
11: And
0: like that's what bonds women
11: normal.
0: Together. Mm-hmm. And it's just normal. And that's our baseline.
11: And many industries are making money off of this. Like another thing that kind of made
0: me. Yeah, we haven't talked about that.
11: Yeah, that like this, the beauty industry, all this stuff, like someone is gaining from all of our insecurities.
0: Yeah.
11: You know? So that's something too to think about. Sort of made me mad when I was reading this. I was like, oh yeah.
0: And another thing.
11: I go to Target and buy a bunch of stuff when I feel like I'm wrinkly and old.
0: But maybe that's just
11: they
0: how
11: want
0: my
11: me
0: body's
11: to feel
0: changing.
11: That way.
0: Yes, yeah. And so to hold off the aging process.
11: Mm-hmm.
0: That's something that I fall prey to.
11: Yeah. So, but people are making money off of that, which is too bad. But oh well, that's life, right?
0: Right.
11: See, again, here, we just think it's normal.
0: It is. And something that I thought was really interesting on page 17, it said, when the same ideas of attractiveness are shared so widely and at such an incredible scale, you know, social media everywhere across the globe, it is no surprise that they shape our own body goals and preferences.
11: Mm-hmm.
0: And this is something that I worry about for my kids. Mm-hmm. We were having this conversation with my daughter, and we were talking about how she's like, am I going to get taller? When am I going to, you know, when am I going to get more curves? When am I going to da da da da? And I realized that she was talking about like a beauty standard that is popular now that wasn't when you and I were her age.
11: Mm-hmm.
0: And so we had this conversation about how it's really weird that body types, just what your genes say your body's going to look like nothing's going to make me suddenly 6 feet,
11: right?
0: Even though that might be, or have a long torso, or, you know, what else is, and long legs, which is, you know, this same one idea of mm-hmm. what beauty is. And I guess I hadn't realized until I was reading in this how, because I thought, oh, in different cultures and in different communities, there must be just like different body attractiveness ideals.
11: Mm-hmm.
0: And then when you look at the research that they did, you and in this book, you realize, oh no, because it's so widely accepted, we all sort of have the same thing, and which mm-hmm. is crazy.
11: Yeah, because of like
0: around the world, we're all going to look
11: that's
0: the same.
11: The social,
0: like we have
11: yeah.
0: the same beauty ideal. That mm-hmm. that is
11: weird.
0: That's weird.
11: That's a problem. Yeah. And one thing I was thinking of is I was reading this. And you probably view it this way too. There's like as me and like my issues and whatever, but then also as my daughters.
0: Yeah.
11: You know? And I'm just like so much better about it with my daughters, you know, because you're like want to empower them and all of that. Mm-hmm. But then like I'm still thinking, yeah, I mean, I don't want to go swimming.
0: Yeah.
11: You know, so it's kind of
0: but
11: interesting.
0: But if your daughter
11: like
0: said that,
11: this,
0: you'd be like,
11: yeah, you'd
0: absolutely
11: know what
0: not.
11: Say and blah, blah, blah. Yeah. So it's interesting because they do say you can't just make. Page 28, the objectification of women, including yourself, just go away.
0: Yeah.
11: Like you can't just be like, yes, mm-hmm. I'm empowered.
0: Yep.
11: You know, you still feel that way. So I'm excited as they get into the chapters of like things that you do to stop feeling that way.
0: Yeah.
11: Like
0: yeah,
11: to honestly stop. I know what to
0: I like
11: say. I'm
0: them
11: trying
0: saying
11: to teach
0: that.
11: My girl. I mean, mm-hmm. I think I've read and thought enough about it and lived before social media that I do
0: yes.
11: have some strategies. I mean, I don't know. I haven't like solved this problem, but I have tried to be more aware about things with my daughters, you know.
0: Right.
11: But yeah, I don't know how to like actually not feel that way.
0: Well, and isn't it so freeing too when they say, oh, no, no, no, no, no matter how resilient and empowered you are, The reality is that discrimination, bias, prejudice, culturally ingrained expectations of people, especially women, and especially of women of color, mm-hmm. still exist. Mm-hmm. So, because sometimes I'll think, I know better than to have this thought about my body, mm-hmm. or I know better than to do this or say that to myself. Mm-hmm. And I'll think, why am I not more resilient? Why am I not more mentally strong? And kind of, mm-hmm. again, beat up on myself.
11: Yeah, as it's the same old thing. Like if you had more discipline, you yeah. would do this and that. It's like, why am I not more mentally strong? Yeah, it's like it's always on you. That's
0: and that is
11: problem.
0: The message mm-hmm. of our diet-obsessed culture, mm-hmm. which is if you were disciplined
11: if
0: enough,
11: you
0: then you
11: control
0: could
11: and you
0: be
11: could
0: perfect.
11: Stop eating sugar and blah, blah, yeah. blah. And now it's like, well, if you were a real feminist and you could stop being so vain and you could blah, blah.
0: Yes.
11: So I was glad that they like articulated that.
0: Yeah.
11: And they're also saying how to feel better in a world that, like, let's change the world. That's great. We'll work on that
0: totally.
11: At one level. But how are you going to feel better in this same yeah. world? So, yeah, I can't wait for them to tell me.
0: What did you think about the part towards the end of the chapter about shame and how, like, the sheer number of teenage girls, when they interviewed it, mm-hmm. them for their research about, like, cutting and self-harm and it how it skews female and how
11: yeah, it's so horrible. It's so
0: to
11: horrible.
0: To me, it just, that part broke my heart.
11: And it broke my heart. And I so it's like there's three levels of this. The real serious mm-hmm. shame, and it leads to, you know, thoughts of harming yourself yeah. and how that's how you cope. And then the other one is something like just, what do they call it? Clinging to your comfort zone.
0: Yeah, your comfort
11: trying
0: zone.
11: Trying to like buy mm-hmm. things and trying to, and I'm like, I felt glad that that's where I am.
0: Yeah.
11: Whereas I don't really, I remember feelings of shame like around PE and being in swimming, yeah. self-consciousness, mm-hmm. you know? But I really was lucky. I don't know that my mom did this on purpose, but I don't think she ever, not one time, actually, there was one time, and I remember it. She ever said anything negative about my appearance, ever.
0: Wow.
11: She never talked about my weight. She never yeah. said anything, ever. Now, and she talked about her weight, but never.
0: My mom never talked negatively about my body.
11: She just was so perfect. I don't know that she, but I mean, it was just so natural. I sometimes see people, you know, where they have a lot of baggage from how their parents.
0: Well, they were a lot of people
11: so
0: were constantly
11: obsessed
0: berated.
11: With it. Yeah.
0: Why are you eating that? What are you doing? You know.
11: Yeah, and so I feel really lucky. I was self-conscious enough, just in and of myself. I will tell you the one time that I remember, and I remember because it was only
0: your
11: one
0: mom
11: time.
0: Will love this.
11: Is that
0: but
11: I?
0: You
11: used,
0: remember the
11: I
0: one
11: used
0: time.
11: To always. I had long hair, and I used to put my bangs up in a barrette.
0: Uh-huh.
11: And so they were just like this. And I remember one day she said that I looked like a peeled onion.
0: You can't even say it?
11: Peeled onion.
0: A peeled onion?
11: Yeah. She said, like, she wanted me to have, like, more curl. This was the 80s, you know, like.
0: Yeah.
11: So, like, have some. She always wanted me to have wisps around my head. Well, she always thought that was cute when I did have that. And then one time I just had it all pulled back. She's like, you look like a peeled onion. Why don't you have some come down around your face? I've remembered that for 30
0: That's
11: years.
0: That's so funny. Okay.
11: That's the only negative thing she's ever said. So I feel really lucky.
0: That's
11: and I think
0: lucky.
11: That's helpful. You know, I don't
0: do you
11: have
0: think that. That is, I mean, because I wouldn't consider that body shame, but maybe it is.
11: Well,
0: or it's just about your appearance.
11: Oh, yeah. Hair,
0: but it's preference,
11: face,
0: right?
11: Skin,
0: so maybe
11: weight.
0: I just have
11: I mean,
0: a different
11: we
0: definition.
11: Think about it a lot of weight, about weight now, but I remember, and these guys talked about

0: sense of where it comes from, like the chicken or the egg kind of thing of who perpetuates it. That white, the whiteness of the legs was always
1: like
0: made
1: pale
0: me
1: skin,
0: very uncomfortable. And it was funny because I was talking to my daughter who is on a church mission in El Salvador, and she was saying that everybody in her whole village, in her whole town, and even her companions, they just call her pale. Like a nickname. The nickname, she was telling us what it was in Spanish, and she says, basically, it just says, hey, you, the pale one. She's like, because here, it'll be like, oh, that's the fat one, that's the tall one, that's the da-da-da one. I mean, they just call it out, and I was a little taken back, and she's like, and I'm the pale one. Always. She's like, no matter where I go, even to strangers. And I thought, isn't that interesting that again, we might think that it's, and I wouldn't have thought about this had I not like considered what their research was saying. I would have just thought, oh, that's just a preference or like a characteristic. But it really does go to something deeper of like what our beauty standard is. Like we all have this sort of unexpressed of like, oh, yeah, we're all supposed to look like this in some way.
1: It's
0: kind of devastating.
1: It is kind of devastating.
0: And sometimes you're in style and sometimes you're not. And sometimes you hit
1: it. You can't always control it.
0: You can't. I don't know how you can.
1: Yeah, that's true.
0: What did you think about the like the section that was talking about like that whole idea of like shame with resilience, like
1: so that was the last thing. So it's like
0: what did you think about
1: and
0: that?
1: And just kind of dealing with it and being embarrassed, but working on it, and then and then resilience, which I think I have had some epiphanies after having children, and when you realize just you're out of control and don't even try, you know, like as far as your body, you're just, we're just doing our best, or you get a debilitating disease, or you, you know, whatever, you have these realizations that some of these other things don't matter. But then of course you're still like on social media, like everyone else seems to be like pulling it together.
0: It does seem like everybody
1: else. It kind of undermines some of this work that I've done reframing and like feeling better. So it's like constantly undermining that. And so I think I've moved into that, but I don't think I have resilience, because like we talked last time about how I still sometimes I catch a glimpse of myself and I just think, ugh. But I don't become obsessive and think I want to not look like that on the grocery store camera. I'm just in the place where I'm like, I'm not going to look at it.
0: So
1: I want to avoid it. So I'm not into resilience,
0: right?
1: But I'm not into like obsessive compulsive.
0: Yeah, but I like how it's like I keep saying this, but like it's not our fault. Like,
1: yeah, we want to be relieved from this burden.
0: It like this constant objectification, and that's why the title is so great, "More Than a Body," because it's acknowledging not only that our bodies are, you know, an instrument and not an object, but it's acknowledging that we have to say that out loud.
1: Yeah.
0: Like that it's not just all about our physical appearance, that there's much more to a person.
1: You have to think
0: than
1: about
0: that.
1: It
0: you
1: and
0: have
1: you have to,
0: think,
1: to
0: you can't
1: reaffirm
0: take it, for granted.
1: It because everything else is undermining that. So it won't get equal. Even though I thought, okay, I had that realization when I was like, whatever. You can't just have it once and be like done. Because all this other stuff is always, and remember this, I guess, with kids too, is that all that other stuff, in order to give equal time to like the negative voices and maybe the one positive, you know, epiphany that I had, I think I have to be more intentional about making this more affirming message.
0: Yes.
1: But it does talk about, when I read this, this is just on page, well, this is in the introduction. When we are self-objectifying, okay, so of course we know we're going to get objectified. Yeah. Our identities are split in two, the one living her life and the one watching and judging her. And isn't it true that don't you feel pretty good inside the life, the one you're living your life most of the time?
0: Well, when you're living, you're like,
1: I do. I'm just
0: good.
1: Like, I'm dipping Oreos and eating them. Yeah. I'm just like putting on this lacy shirt, you know, and the
0: it's
1: one living my life is pretty most of the time realize this is a blessing. This is super lucky. I'm pretty good a lot of the time.
0: Yeah.
1: And it's really the only bad part is the person watching and judging me, the me that does that.
0: Yeah.
1: Seeing in the mirror and then like, oh, looking and oh, what size am I? Or oh, look at those people. Oh, well, you don't do that. And then that's so you can.

0: aware
1: but
0: of our
1: that
0: own.
1: Why does that one
0: identity.
1: Carry more weight? That one shouldn't
0: yes.
1: carry more weight,
0: yeah.
1: but it carries more weight. Like, why couldn't just the one living in my body be the one that matters?
0: Yeah. When so we get constant
1: that
0: reminders.
1: I think, yeah. And I had never really, mm-hmm. again, had that articulated where I was like, that's right. Like, there is two. From the inside, I feel mostly, I mean, we'll have an episode on depression and anxiety another
0: yeah.
1: time.
0: Yeah. That's
1: but
0: different.
1: For the most part, I feel good inside here.
0: Yeah.
1: But then it's like when people see me or when I see myself, that what if no one ever saw you?
0: Right.
1: What if you could go swimming in the dark? It would be 100% different for me.
0: Different experience.
1: If I were alone and in the dark.
0: Hmm.
1: I'm just realizing that now. That's sad.
0: That is sad.
1: But like, I don't really.
0: Like what you would think of and what you wouldn't.
1: Yeah. And I don't want to. I don't think swimming seems fun because I don't want to put on a swimming suit. I hate all of that.
0: Yeah.
1: But actually wet, just cold. Like there's floating in water with like no one seeing me, yeah. that seems totally different than having people see me.
0: Hmm. So it's the idea of being seen.
1: Yeah. She talks about that too. Like she didn't want to go water skiing because she didn't want people to see her in
0: yes.
1: a swimming suit. I totally relate to that.
0: I think
1: I'm
0: every
1: also
0: woman
1: just like
0: does.
1: So self-conscious about it. It's not even just weight. It's, you know, like as you like hairy legs and not tan and all of that stuff.
0: Stretch marks.
1: I mean, there's a million things.
0: Yeah.
1: Bad posture, you know, whatever.
0: Oh, I didn't think of that.
1: Oh, let me give you some more issues. Anyway, but if you were just alone in a swimming pool and no one was going to see you get in or out,
0: yeah,
1: that would be so, like, that would be awesome.
0: And it's that
1: That's
0: sort of
1: too
0: gaze.
1: Bad.
0: And
1: it's ruined not just, by the gaze. The gaze ruins it.
0: It ruins it.
1: Mm-hmm.
0: I love what they say. Learning to see more in the world, this is on page 32, allowed us to see more in our own body shame.
1: Mm-hmm.
0: What caused it, who benefits from us feeling it, and how common it is, regardless of how we look.
1: Mm-hmm.
0: And then I love how they tell stories of like, you know, mm-hmm. and I, this... You know, I will look at pictures of me in high school and I remember how I felt. Like, I didn't want to put on a bathing suit.
1: Mm-hmm.
0: I didn't, you know, I remember there was this guy in high school and he was having a swim party and he's like, girls aren't invited over to my house unless you wear a bikini. And I was like, well, then no way.
1: Yeah.
0: And I just, first of all, gross.
1: Yeah. What?
0: Second of all,
1: there's a lot going on in that, but
0: why would I feel that? What? Like, obviously, I wouldn't just do that for, you know,
1: mm-hmm.
0: for many reasons, but. It just, that insecurity of how I felt when I didn't have any stretch marks. Like,
1: yeah.
0: I mean, things like that made me pause and think of how common it is just to change, as your body changes, for you to just pick something different.
1: Yeah, that's the
0: like,
1: thing.
0: It,
1: it's not
0: it's,
1: related
0: it's not
1: to anything real.
0: To,
1: because
0: it's
1: you
0: not
1: would've...
0: like you're the real you. Because... Who is that?
1: You're just always going to feel.
0: You're always going to change.
1: And this is what people say. This is
0: that nugget
1: this
0: of
1: is
0: feelings.
1: What thin people say.
0: Yeah.
1: That they, even when they reach their weight or their dream weight, you know, it's a mental problem. It's inside.
0: No, it is.
1: It's
0: I
1: not
0: think
1: like,
0: I told you this
1: oh,
0: like
1: I look
0: one
1: great,
0: time.
1: So I'm not going to have these issues anymore.
0: I got down to my ideal size.
1: Mm-hmm.
0: And I remember looking in the mirror and thinking, oh, this still bothers me.
1: Mm-hmm.
0: This still does. And instead of like getting down on myself because I felt so good, I remember thinking, oh, then I'm not going to worry about this anymore because this isn't anything that I can change.
1: Yeah.
0: This is just a thing about
1: yeah.
0: my genes or what's happened to me. And it was almost like permission. I gave
1: yeah.
0: myself permission to be like, oh, this isn't a weight thing. So don't worry about it.
1: I have felt myself letting go of some
0: I just
1: of those
0: let go.
1: Things.
0: I was like, oh, this is...
1: Yeah. I wish I could have let go earlier.
0: I wish I could have let go earlier, too.
1: I only really let go out of desperation when it's like, well, I for sure cannot do anything about this.
0: Right. Yeah.
1: But it still feels good to let it go. And the one thing that I loved at the very end of the chapter, 39.
0: Or page 39, you mean?
1: Yeah, page 39. I love thinking about your mm-hmm. body is your home.
0: Yes.
1: Your ultimate comfort, your respite. Yours and no one else's. I think that seems so cozy.
0: Mm-hmm.
1: And again, it does everything it needs to be. It houses me. I'm in here. I'm this soul. I'm an intellect. I
0: yeah.
1: live in here. I love thinking of it like that.
0: Yeah.
1: It's just getting a glimpse in the mirror in a swimming suit ruins it.
0: But pushing that
1: aside. But I'm not gonna think that way, because this is so fun to think of it like that.
0: Oh, it is.
1: And I do whatever I want.
0: And I just wish that, like, I think it could be more bonding if we talked about that instead of, like, all the things we hate about our bodies or our insecurities, as if that's the connection of, isn't it so great just to be able to do what you want to do?
1: Yeah.
0: And it's kind of, it's
1: kind of mean. I'm kind of mean to my body. Like, it's kind of mean to think of my body as, like, ugly or overweight or something. Like, it's just, I'm just here inside of it. Like, it's fine. It does what I want. Yeah. I love thinking of it like that.
0: I do too. It's our home.
1: Yeah.
0: I love it. It's home. Nice and cozy. That's a really
1: I'm inside great. Of. Yeah.
0: Yeah. And it, just at the very end of that, just of the part that you read about it being home too, like, you come home with, when you feel that way, you come home with, they call it more power and purpose.
1: Yeah. It can be more.
0: Yeah.
1: It's like more nourishing, more nurturing. It's just, it's good. It's, I'm going to try to think of that more often.
0: Me too.
1: Because that is a thought about my body that I feel good about, that I enjoy thinking about it. Otherwise, the only way I've really dealt with this is just, like, don't think about it.
0: Yeah, don't
1: think
0: about
1: one strategy. Don't worry about it. Don't dwell on it.
0: But
1: it's good to do that to some extent. But yeah, that's not really solving anything. Like, what's a positive thought to replace a negative one? It's like me inside here just, like, steering this body around. Like, that's just, like, sort of fun to think
0: about.
1: It
0: is.
1: And I've only ever dealt with this by just, like, I'm just not going to worry about it. Yes, I could probably eat healthier and exercise more and have more defined musculature. I'm just not going to think about that.
0: Just don't think
1: about I'm not going to worry about it. And that's okay, but it's
0: it is inspiring, I think, especially from the limited, but what I know of Dr. Lindsay and Dr. Lexi Kite, that after all of this research and writing this and setting it all up, to knowing that they really do feel at home in their bodies and that they have, like, a great power and purpose, makes me want to sort of lean into what they have to say, because I know that they're changing the world for the better. They're actually doing it.
1: Yeah, they really
0: are. And their research inspired them to do that, and that they want to help other people do that. I don't know. It makes me want to
1: lean
0: more into the book.
1: It's like we're laying the groundwork.
0: Yeah.
1: We're relating to all these issues, of course. It's like, it's not that hard to remember how self-conscious you feel all the time.
0: You don't have to be reminded of that part.
1: You don't have to remind me, but starting to kind of reframe your thinking a little bit I really like the introduction. And then there's, like, that thing in the first chapter about imagining yourself in this sea of, and I was like, look, Lindsay and Lexi, you know I hate wearing a swimming suit. Why are you should? They're like,
0: and they know
1: they're putting you in a
0: they're
1: swimming.
0: Putting you
1: they're
0: there
1: putting you
0: for
1: in
0: a
1: the
0: reason.
1: Water right then. So, so I'm ready for this. I'm ready to solve this problem and have some resiliency strategies, which they are going to give us. I did look ahead at some of it, so I'm kind of excited.
0: Cheater.
1: I didn't read; I just skimmed. So, yeah, I mean, it seems awesome. And this all just reminds me of the Frog and Toad, my favorite Frog and Toad story.
0: Oh, yeah.
1: Where Frog is the cool one and Toad is the one that's like me, and they are going to go swimming with all these animals, and Toad wears that swimming suit.
0: Oh, yeah.
1: And he doesn't want anyone to see it, and it's like this old-fashioned striped swimming suit. I remember this when I was little, relating to it so much. And he won't come out because he doesn't want anyone to see. But he is drawing more attention to himself, and everyone stays and waits. And then he gets out, and they all laugh at him, and it is terrible. So,
0: and that's what reminds you of.
1: That's how I feel.
0: And that's how we're starting.
1: And so, yes.
0: And so you know that this book is for you.
1: I know it's for me.
0: And for
1: me.
0: Yes. And that's chapter one, and the end of our chapter one on our second episode. And so I hope that you'll continue reading this book with us on our book club on The Lisa Show. Next week, we have part one of chapter two.

0: Hey, we know that you're reading along more than a body. We would love your questions. So coming up, if you have questions about body image, body positivity, neutrality, anything, send us your questions and we'll talk about it on the book club.
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6: I'm Debbie Russ with the BBC News. Teams from Nepal, India, and China are working round the clock to reach those trapped by Wednesday's flash floods in the Himalayas. Particular emphasis is being placed on reaching those believed trapped in hydropower tunnels. Three bodies have been recovered, but more than 900 workers are unaccounted for. Stephen McDonnell is in Beijing.
7: Emergency teams are continuing the hunt for survivors, but we're now into day six of this emergency, and they've not found anyone alive since last week. And so the chances of reaching somebody who's alive underneath the mud, underneath the rocks, it's got to be pretty slim. And yet they are trying. We're seeing images of emergency workers rappelling with ropes down the sides of collapsed mountains, crawling through mud, calling out to see if anybody can hear them, despite the fact that they know that the chances are slim.
6: The Permanent Court of Arbitration in The Hague has ruled that India must uphold its obligations laid out in the Indus Waters Treaty, which governs use of the river and its tributaries. Pakistan relies on water from the Indus Basin to supply 80% of its farms and around a third of its hydropower. Caroline Davis is in Islamabad.
8: The Indus Water Treaty survived several wars over more than six decades until last year's attack on a tourist site in Indian-administered Kashmir. Islamabad took legal action, particularly concerned after India began work to boost reservoir holding capacity. The court had said that the treaty remains in full force and that India must observe its obligations, including those relating to the design and operation of hydroelectric projects in the western rivers before they flow into Pakistan. India has said it categorically rejects the order, saying that the court holds no jurisdiction whatsoever to pronounce on India's sovereign decisions.
6: A UN committee has issued guidance saying countries are legally obliged to consider reparations for the historic transatlantic slave trade and to take measures to address the enduring legacy of racism. A Liberian member of the committee called it a paradigm shift in the framing of reparatory justice. The US Treasury Secretary says Iran is lashing out because it's losing economically after Iran and the US exchanged fire for the first time in a month. Scott Bessent said Washington would keep up its economic pressure on Iran, but said its economy didn't have to collapse.
9: They're in shock at the state of their economy. And, you know, we're seeing gas lines. Could you imagine a country in the world with the third largest amount of energy resources has to import gasoline? So they now have 3-4 hour gas lines that go through the night. So I would think that they are lashing out kinetically because they are losing economically.
6: The U.S. military has denied an Iranian claim that a supertanker passing through the Strait of Hormuz hit two mines and was brought to a stop. 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
10: You can't have a relationship with your grandchildren if parents don't want you around. If you have made it difficult for them to invite you into their life, they're not going to do that. They're going to hold you at arm's length. And today's parents are very different from parents of the past.

0: Welcome to The Lisa Show, where we take a good look at life. I have a confession. It's obvious, I'm sure, but I feel like I have to be careful who I share it with, because for very good reasons, I cannot say this to my kids, and that's why I'm sharing it with you. I need grandchildren. Listen, I have 5 kids. They are all officially adults now. I know they don't owe me anything, and I don't want them to feel any pressure, but I'm just dying for a grandbaby and not a fur baby. I know that's meaningful to the rising generation to say, here, Mom and Dad, you can be grandparents to our Yorkie poo. Now, if that happens, for the record, I'm delighted to be invited in and honestly just thrilled to get a call from my kids with an update about their lives, full stop. Will I send a gift on Amazon? Of course. Will it be the same as holding a grandchild in my arms and watching my children embark on the sacred adventure of parenthood and have perfect empathy after so many years for why I'm obsessed with them and love them so much? I just want to squish their faces. No. And I know I sound a little crazed. With every passing year, I feel a little more crazed about it. So while there may not be anything I can do to bring the day closer when I become a grandma or lovey, not that I've thought about that name, at least I figured the least I could do would be to prepare for that day. Because as my kids like to point out, I want it too much. And if I've learned anything over 5 kids in the last few decades, it's that every big transition in my family comes with a learning curve. Here to prepare all of us for that big learning curve and maximize the joy in being a grandparent while minimizing the friction is Dee Dee Moore, founder of the blog and resource center More Than Grand. Dee Dee broke down for me in very specific terms how to establish a healthy grandparent relationship and also how to avoid the big mistakes that a lot of people make, usually without even knowing it, at the beginning of their grandparenting journey. As it turns out, the world we raised our kids in is completely different from the one where our kids, God willing, may it come to pass, will raise theirs. But there's so much we can do, so many good conversations and expectations and plans to work on now, which can set the framework for happy, healthy grandparenting. And even a few things that can help repair that relationship if it didn't start off on the right foot. Meet Dee Dee Moore.
1: Well, I am Dee Dee Moore. I have 4 children and 3 grandchildren. And I started a blog about grandparenting partly because I was a new grandparent. Yeah. But I found that there wasn't a website out there that really talked about what to me is the most important part of grandparenting, which is supporting adult children as they become parents. So I started a blog about grandparenting, and to really understand what needed to be talked about, I spent a lot of time on both grandparenting forums and on places that parents were talking, like Reddit. I could see that there was a real disconnect between what grandparents were experiencing and what parents were experiencing, and they weren't communicating well about what the struggles were, what the challenges were, what they needed from each other. And so I thought this blog would be a great place to tackle some of those conversations, and it just grew from there.
0: Oh, I think that's so fascinating, this connection, and I would love for you to explain a little bit more why you think that really good grandparenting has everything to do with the relationship that you have with the parents of your grandchildren as much as it does with the relationship with the grandchild.
1: Parents are the gateway to the grandchildren, for one thing. You can think of them as the gatekeepers, whether that's a positive or a negative thing to you. But really, you can't spend time with your grandchildren, especially when they're young. You can't have a relationship with your grandchildren if parents don't want you around. If you have made it difficult for them to invite you into their life, they're not going to do that. They're going to hold you at arm's length. And I really focus on those early years, because that's when the patterns are set for the rest of your life. And today's parents are very different from parents of the past. Part of that is social media. Part of that is the state of the world right now. there's a lot that parents are dealing with that we didn't deal with as parents. And so we need to understand what they need in order to be the grandparents that can be involved in their lives.
0: I love that you say that we have to find out what they need, what the parents need in order to be there as a grandparent. So let's dive into that. What do you think has changed specifically about parenting today that grandparents maybe misunderstand?
1: I think the biggest one is because parents today really do have so much more access to information than we had. I mean, when we were parents, we had maybe one or two parenting books, Parents Magazine, and then our pediatrician, and we turned to our mom or our older sister or
0: And don't
1: our
0: you think
1: neighbor.
0: It was easier just to say, oh, we'll just kind of wing it? Like,
1: yes, absolutely.
0: Little bit, and then not to get so much backlash.
1: Yes, absolutely. We really kind of parented on instinct. We had some guidelines that we got, but we either kind of repeated what our parents did or moved away from that. But I don't think we felt that there was an absolute right and wrong way to do everything. Parents today very much feel like there is a path that they must follow for them to be a good parent. A lot of that is because of social media. They are being bombarded with information about every aspect of parenting all the time. And it makes it hard to understand that there is nuance, that there are a million ways to be a good parent. And even when you've decided what it is you want to do as a parent, it's okay if you mess up, right? Your child's going to make it through. And grandparents
0: To mess up.
1: You're going to mess up.
0: Like, not intentionally, but it's just part of the gig.
1: It is part of the gig. And parents today have so much anxiety around doing it right because there is the information, the pressure, the seeing these people, following these experts on social media that may or may not be really prescribing the best thing for your child. And so if you come in as a grandparent and try to give advice, that's the last thing they need. They are
0: You mean don't say back in my day?
1: No.
0: don't do that? Wouldn't do that.
1: Exactly. They've got advice coming at them 24/7 from all sorts of places. What you need to come in with is encouragement because they're not getting that on social media. They're not getting that even from their pediatrician usually.
0: Wow.
1: You need to come in with the oh my gosh, you're doing such a great job.
0: And this is a hard job. Okay, so I'd love for you to expand a little bit on that. What do you think that a healthy relationship looks like with that new parent?
1: I think it's the same as any healthy relationship. It's mutual respect. It's listening to one another. It's taking the other person's perspective into account. Those are the things that make any relationship healthy. And it's no different with your adult children.
0: In communicating that kind of respect and mutual instead of like, oh, I want to help. I'm just imagining myself in this situation of wanting to help and anticipating this grandchild so much and being like, what? Maybe I could do this. Yes. Maybe I could do this. And showing that respect is just as important as feeling it, obviously. So what do you think are some conversations that happen ahead of time before the baby arrives to really prevent future conflicts or to set it up in the right way?
1: Absolutely. You need to talk about your expectations, both parents and grandparents. Mm-hmm. You clearly have a picture in your mind of what you want to do and be as a grandparent.
0: Yeah.
1: And so you need to go to your kids when that baby is on its way and say, okay, let's talk about this because I want to be involved in this child's life and I want to support you. So what would that support look like to you? And then work into, here's what I'm hoping for as a grandmother. Here is what I would love to be able to do. How does that work for you? How can we make that happen? Or are there things about that that don't work for you? There are areas of your life as a grandparent that are very important to you, which may not be so important to your adult children. And I know faith is one that really can drive families apart. So as a grandparent, that's one of the reasons that you need to have these conversations ahead of time to make sure you're on the same page about those things.
0: Oh, I'd love for you to expand a little bit more on that.
1: Well, I think sometimes things like, as a grandparent, you're anticipating Christmas. Like, you just already can see what Christmas is going to look like with this grandbaby, and it's going to be so amazing every year. Well, Parents may actually want to spend Christmas with their little family. They may need to spend every other year with the in-laws. You need to come to the conversation like, what are we going to do about holidays? How are holidays going to look for us so that everybody gets the time we need? That's a conversation you can have ahead of time. Now, obviously, it's one that can change, right? When you get right down to it, that parents may realize, no, we can't do every other Christmas with you. We're going to do every third Christmas with you and have one by ourselves or whatever. But having those conversations ahead of time can really head off the agony of finding yourself not getting to see your grandbaby on Christmas morning, right?
0: Right. What are some of the most common mistakes that new grandparents make, do you think, that you want to shine a light to say, hey, get ready?
1: They shift into grandparenting mode completely and forget that they are still parents to their adult children. So they just kind of stop nurturing that relationship, stop showing parents how much they love them, you know, and they walk into the house and say, oh, where's the baby? Instead of, oh, hi, you know, how are you? And how's your day going so far? They just shift all their attention to the grandchild. And I hear that from parents all the time, and it's just heartbreaking.
0: Oh, yeah, because they're going through a huge change, too. And
1: You need your mom. You may not want your mom's advice, but you still need your mom, right?
0: Yeah.
1: That's one of the really big ones. And I think another one is buying into some of the myths we hear about grandparenting. Oh, it's all about spoiling your grandchildren. Mm-hmm. Grandma's house, grandma's rules. Things like that make great t-shirts, but they don't really make very good relationship advice.
0: Yeah, so, good for the merch, not good for the relationship.
1: Exactly.
0: Got it. Mm-hmm.
1: Exactly. So I think that's another big mistake. And then also not realizing when parents set a boundary that it's important to them. They've done it because it's important, and it's important for you to respect that.
0: Even if you don't agree with it.
1: Especially if you don't agree with it. It's not your choice to decide what is important to them. You get to decide how you show up, and the best way to show up is to respect them and their choices for their child.
0: How do you think that grandparents can really support new parents in a generous way without overstepping?
1: Yeah, that's hard, right?
0: Asking for a friend who's worried about that.
1: It comes down to communication, right? It's like, what do you need from me? How can I be involved? When can I be involved? You know, is it okay if I drop by every day after work just for 5 minutes? Or can we come every month to visit? Just have those conversations. And parents will tell you it's a shift for them too, to be able to set those boundaries with their parents. Sometimes that comes across as laying down very rigid rules. And that can be a hard shift with this child that you've always had this great relationship with. And all of a sudden they and their spouse have this list of 20 things that you have to do if you want to see the baby. But But for other adult children, they don't know how to say it. They don't know how to put a rule in front of their mom that they've always respected and done what she said. So it's so helpful if a parent is the one that comes and says, let's set some boundaries together. Let's talk about what's going to work.
0: What a generous way to sort of pass the baton by saying that I have confidence in you as a parent, and I'm going to respect your boundaries.
1: Yeah.
0: So what are they? You get to decide this for this relationship.
1: And they may not know, right? They may not know, but what you have done is established that you are willing to have those conversations, right? And that is the most important thing you can do ahead of time, is establish that you want to have open, honest communication.
0: What do you do in those cases, though, where these boundaries are hurtful and you don't like them? I've heard so many different stories of I wasn't able to hold the baby for the first year. I wasn't able. I mean, it feels extreme to me. I don't know all the details, or, you know, I can only visit on this time and under these circumstances, and I can't babysit. Wildly different kinds of boundaries. When you are having, as the grandparent, big, intense feelings about that, what advice do you have for those grandparents.
1: Find a trusted therapist, a best friend, a spouse to complain to. You have to express those feelings, but do not bring them up with the parents, especially when they have those really strict boundaries, like the don't hold the baby. They're very anxious. They are very stressed. And anything you say to them is only going to prove to them that you don't respect them, that
0: you
1: don't understand them. So hang on. They're going to figure it out. They're going to realize that all of that was probably over the top. That second baby comes along and they're like, here you go. Right?
0: Right. But, please come over and watch the baby.
1: Exactly.
0: I'm so tired. Yeah. Yes. You know, and it may come and it may not.
1: And it may not. You're right. But it doesn't help your relationship with them if you're coming to them with these complaints.
0: Okay.
1: I
0: trust you. I know, because I do think that's true. I'm wondering how you feel about major disagreements on child rearing when I'm thinking like hot topics.
1: Those are the things that can really tear families apart if you let them.
0: And I agree.
1: If you feel so strongly about something that you would rather tear the family apart than let it go, then you need to say something. But most of the time, as hard as it is, you have to let parents make those choices. I know some of them can be incredibly hurtful. Faith is a big one that is devastating to grandparents when their children decide to raise their child without faith or in a different faith. That can be a really hard one. But what is your ultimate goal, right? Is it to have a relationship with these people or to have your idea of what is right prevail?
0: I want both.
1: Yeah. Of course. No, I know. I'm just teasing.
0: I appreciate that measured response of like, take a beat.
1: Yeah. It's tough. I get emails from grandparents all the time, like the vaccine one is a big one. My kids are not vaccinating my grandchildren and it's killing me. And I don't have a good answer. I just, you know, try to make it clear what your values are. That's fine. But make it clear without trying to impose those on them.
0: You're listening to The Lisa Show. We'll be right back.
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0: Welcome back to The Lisa Show. Expressing and imposing are two different things,
1: yeah,
0: right?
1: Exactly.
0: And I'm wondering, are there certain sort of phrases in sharing your own experience? Because I found this as when I was a new mom, I did ask my mom and other trusted adults, like, well, what did you do? Or what do you think about this? And I would ask for their opinion. And sometimes as a mom, I've said the same. I've just offered that. And
1: right.
0: Sometimes it's, hey, tell me what you think. And other times it's, hey, I'm going to do it differently, which is fine. That's how it is. Yeah. Is there a better phrase? Is there a better approach than, well, that's not what I did. That's not how we used to do it.
1: Yeah, absolutely. When you are ready to say, that's not what we did. What you say is, oh my gosh, that's so different than the way we did it. It's all in the delivery. Can you tell me where I can learn more about this?
0: Yeah.
1: So if you come in with curiosity instead of judgment, which is exactly what it is when you're saying, that's not what we did. Come in with curiosity. Oh my gosh. Wow. I'd never heard of that. Can you explain it to me or tell me where I can learn more about it? Better yet, spend the time up front learning about what these modern parenting trends are and, you know, what the latest in baby care and safety is, because things have changed. And, oh my gosh, I mean, if you have five children, you know they changed between child one and child five.
3: Oh, right? Completely about, like, you know, swaddling them and keeping them on their back or their side or their tummy.
1: Yeah, exactly.
3: If they can nap in a car seat or not. Oh my gosh. Have there been some things that have been particularly surprising to you?
1: Oh, I think the sleeping in the car seat one was a big one.
3: Yeah.
1: It's like, but what?
3: But they sleep so well. Why not?
1: Exactly. Like, exactly. What? And there's a really good reason for it. So that's the thing that grandparents need to understand, is that all of these changes are evidence-based. The research that we have now compared to even 10 years ago on brain development and gut development is just crazy. You know, when you're suggesting to put some rice cereal in the bottle so they'll sleep and they're 2 months old, that's so bad for their digestive system.
3: Yeah.
1: It can cause lifelong problems. But we didn't know that then. Our parents didn't know that. Or it's accumulated experience and information. So you have to be
3: open to that. Accumulated experience and information. And aren't we glad we have it?
1: Yes.
3: Because that is the benefit of the grandparents' wisdom.
1: Yes.
3: I'm just imagining someone who is listening to this right now, who has already, like, overstepped boundaries, has made mistakes because we're all human, and wants to really rebuild that trust and kind of start over. What advice do you have for a grandparent who is in that situation?
1: I think you really kind of have to humble yourself and start back at the beginning with, I messed up some things. I came into this in a way that really was all about me, or that didn't respect what you were saying, or I didn't understand. Whatever it is, own up to what you have done. Tell them what you want to do to repair it, and ask them how they want you to show up in the future, and then be open to that. And I have had grandparents come to me and said that that's what they did. They started following me on Instagram, and they have gone to their children and said, okay, I am so sorry about doing this, this, and this, and let's move forward. Can we move past this? And how does that look to you?
3: Wow. Yeah, see, there can be change and can be repair. That's got to be encouraging to everyone.
1: Yeah. Yeah.
3: Oh, I love that. Okay, so I'm wondering about some specifics, if you will share with me, especially when childcare is involved. And I'm thinking about a situation where it's been established that a grandparent is taking care of a grandchild for, you know, extended period of time, maybe just intermittently, it doesn't matter. What good boundaries would you want to make sure are put in place to set that situation up for the best success?
1: It's a big one, because so many grandparents are providing childcare right now. Childcare is so expensive, and a lot of grandparents have to step in to fill that gap. But too often they step in without anybody having a conversation about what that's going to look like. You know, who's providing the food? Who's in charge if the grandparent gets sick? Do you get time off, right? Are you providing full-time childcare 52 weeks a year? Those are things that all need to be worked out in advance, just the way you would if you were hiring a nanny.
3: Oh, yeah. Just treat it the same way, like the
1: treat
3: same interview.
1: Treat it the
3: interview.
1: Same way. Like, this is the same, you know, go through all those steps so that you both know what to expect. And I think the most important thing to do is to set up a regular meeting to review how things are going, you know, because a lot of grandparents step into this role thinking this is going to be amazing, and then realize, okay, but now I'm 63 years old. I actually cannot do 40 hours of childcare a week.
3: That's exhausting.
1: I'm exhausted. I can see it impacting my health. And that's something that parents don't really realize, that it's not the same as you age. And it's a lot harder to keep that momentum going for all those hours of the day. So what grandparents end up doing is they end up giving up their leisure time. They end up giving up their time to go out with friends, their volunteer opportunities, whatever else they may have had going on in their life. They no longer have any time or energy for that if they're providing more childcare than they can handle. So those are all things to think of in advance.
3: And oh, absolutely.
1: To really consider from both sides.
3: Is there any other specific information that you would want to encourage grandparents to set up so that that will prevent burnout in any case?
1: Yeah, I've got a couple of articles on my website about it because there are so many little things, right? There are so many things to consider, but you do need to know what happens when you need to do something else, when you realize you need a break. You need to talk about discipline ahead of time too, because that's a big hot spot with how are you going to handle it? Or do you have to handle it exactly as parents did? Or how much flexibility are you going to have in what you do? Our parents are going to be horrified if they come home and find that you have the child in front of the TV screen because you have absolutely run out of juice that day. So those are things to talk about. Screen time's a big one for parents right now.
3: Oh, yeah. Absolutely. And having those conversations ahead of time so that you're on the same page instead of finding out later is, I think, would be a big one.
1: Yeah, absolutely.
3: What do you think grandparents' superpowers are? And maybe they're appreciated or underappreciated when dealing with and being with their grandchildren and with their own children.
1: As far as their grandchildren are concerned, they have time and patience that we didn't have when we were parents, right? There was too much to do all the time. And as grandparents, you can really sit and listen and connect with your grandchild in a way that parents probably are not able to do very often. So that is really a gift to your grandchildren, is being able to focus on them in a way their parents just can't.
3: Yeah.
1: And you're not coming in as the disciplinarian either. You're coming in to really cherish that child and the relationship that you have. And I think for parents, your greatest superpower is the perspective you have. You know that they are going to make it through this. You know that their children are going to turn out fine and that they don't need to worry so much. You can't tell them that. They're not going to believe you. Mm-hmm. They're not going to want to hear it. But it does allow you to support them in the way that they need, because you know that it's going to be fine, right? It's not the way you would have done it. It might not make any sense to you, but you also know it'll be fine.
3: They're going to survive. Yeah.
1: They're going to survive.
3: What do you think are some of your favorite ways to foster like a family identity and a family culture as a grandparent?
1: Having those little rituals as a family are really, really powerful. We made 4th of July our family holiday.
3: Okay.
1: There's no pressure around it. Hopefully everybody can come and we can be together. And that way we have our own family time. And we have all sorts of things that we do during that week. You know, if they're up here, it's Donut Friday is a big event. How simple is that, right?
3: Yeah, no kidding. Donuts. Yeah.
1: Donut Friday.
3: But you know, for kids, they remember those things. It makes things that seem ordinary very memorable.
1: Absolutely. And that's all it takes. Just little rituals that they can look forward to, that they can count on, that bring everybody together. Those are the things that really make a difference and make
3: a
1: family.
3: That's really sweet. What are some things that parents could start doing now, even before they have grandchildren, to set themselves up for success?
1: Well, I think one of them is to temper your expectations, right?
3: Got it. Fine. Okay. Just kidding.
1: No, but in reality...
3: No, but for it's never going to be what you think it's going to be.
1: And that's what you need to accept right up front.
3: Yes.
1: It's not going to look just like your mother as a grandmother or your best friend and her grandchildren. It's going to be different. The other thing that you can do is really work on your relationship with your children's partners. And if you are not 100% accepting of that partner, it's going to be a lot harder to be the grandparent that you want to be. Make your daughters-in-law feel loved and included and part of the family. Make your sons-in-law understand how important they are to you and how much you appreciate that they love your daughter. Do those things ahead of time. Because once the kids come, if they think that this relationship that you're all of a sudden forming with them is because of the baby, that sends up their red flags.
3: Yeah, that's a really good one. That's really, you know, something that you can do and you can work on that just has benefits outside of your grandparenting,
1: Even if it's for family culture. Just for family culture, because, you know, they may not have children, but they're still going to be a part of your family life, and it's going to be a whole lot better if they feel included and loved. So,
3: you know, people are having fewer children, and a lot of children are choosing to not have children. Yeah. And I think that's why what you're saying too about focusing on the relationship that you have with your children or the parent is so vital, because regardless, that is a relationship worth treasuring anyway, regardless. What are your thoughts on the current trends of less grandchildren?
1: Yeah, I can understand them. I can understand what parents are feeling, both economically, and the world seems a little bit scary right now, and it is very expensive to have kids. So I completely understand it. I do think that that's one of the reasons that grandparents are kind of overstepping their bounds so often is because they don't have so many children as families in the past, and B, have even fewer grandchildren. So that attention is just concentrated in a way that it hasn't been in the past. You know, my mom has 17 grandchildren, right? She loves them all, but is she hyper-focused on making sure that she goes to every performance of every grandchild?
3: Oh, you can't. Yeah.
1: Oh, no. Right? That is just not a thing. So yeah, I think that that's something that is really definitely
3: a
1: change for us all.
3: You would talk a little bit about what expectations to sort of let go of and have grandparents let go of. What can they look forward to? What do you want to say to all of the grandparents, future grandparents?
1: It's really important for grandparents to realize that this is a new role for you. It is not something you've ever done.
3: Yeah.
1: And you would not expect to come into any other role in life without some preparation. So it's important to prepare for this role just the way you would for any other. Learn what's new. Figure out what your role is going to look like. Find out what the expectations of management are. And
3: that's funny. I like that.
1: And make it a concerted effort to really become the best grandparent you can be by preparing.
3: I like that. Be prepared for that. I think listening to this conversation could be a great way co-listening, just to open up that door to have some difficult conversations that don't have to be super difficult, that can just be clear to set everyone up for success, which is just the care and love and nurturing of these children that come into the world.
1: Absolutely. And I have a lot of resources on my website for new grandparents and parents, a lot of blog posts on various topics. So it's a great place for new grandparents or for parents who are getting ready to have that first baby to check out and
3: take a deeper dive, maybe.
1: Take a deeper dive into some of these things.
3: So many takeaways from this grandparenting masterclass with Dee Dee. I just want to reiterate what she said about learning a new role. I found that really comforting. Just like parenting, you don't come into this phase of life having all the answers. And that's okay. More important than knowing exactly what to do in the beginning is knowing what questions to ask and being willing to take the notes. I thought Dee Dee's insights into our kids having way too much information was so interesting. Has it ever occurred to you that these kids are more sensitive to feedback and advice than we ever were with our parents? It's not personal, even if it feels a little personal. New parents in today's world are inundated with experts and hot takes and new research, and it all adds up to immense anxiety and rigidity about taking care of their children. The best thing we can do, which will also maximize our relationships and time spent both with our kids and grandkids, is to say, I know you can do this, and I'll be here to support you in whatever way works for you. And if it's difficult or awkward, or if you've already done something different or gotten a different reaction, it's not too late to say, I'd love to start over and learn your methods. These conversations are more important than ever. And so is finding your own ways to make it fun. I love Dee Dee's tradition of July 4th and Donut Fridays. You may not get to be prescriptive about where everyone spends Christmas, but you can find creative ways to invite connection and make new and beautiful traditions together. Maybe best of all, in my situation, as I wait for prayers to be answered and for the heavens to open and pour out upon me so many grandchildren that there's hardly room enough to receive them. Listen, I believe in miracles. In the meantime, I can invest in my relationships with my kids and their partners. It starts now.
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5: And I'm Casey.
3: And we are here to help you continue in your journey of finding the right reads.
5: The right reads, not the wrong reads.
3: Not the wrong reads, the right reads. And we all know that the right read is determined by you, right? So the right read for you.
5: The right read for you,
3: listener. The goal, as always, is to talk about a book that we've read and give you a sense of whether you should read it. We're going to give you our direct recommendation and then also some reasoning, and you can kind of go with it or not.
5: You decide.
3: You
5: we
3: decide.
5: We want to empower you to make choices.
3: That's right. That's the goal. Empowerment. This is the Empowerment Podcast.
5: Yeah.
3: It's about finance. It's about empowerment.
5: And reading on the
3: reading
5: side.
3: Reading on the side.
5: Reading is our side hustle.
3: That's the side game. Okay. Today what we're reading is a book that has a very exciting title. It is called If Anyone Builds It, Everyone Dies. Why Superhuman AI Would Kill Us All.
5: Mm-hmm.
3: This is by Eliezer Yudkowsky and Nate Soares.
5: Yep.
3: And Eliezer Yudkowsky and Nate Soares are two guys that kind of have a long history in AI, right?
5: Mm-hmm.
3: Not just kind of jumped on the bandwagon in 2021. So Yudkowsky started, he's a co-founder of a nonprofit that's called Machine Intelligence Research Institute, or MIRI.
5: Mm-hmm.
3: And then Nate Soares is the current president of that.
5: They've been in it a long time.
3: Yeah. And they're thinking about AI alignment and mm-hmm. and stuff like that. So the goal of this book is to give people a sense of what they might expect should we be able to build what they call super AI, superhuman AI.
5: Mm-hmm.
3: So it starts off with them alluding to this statement from 2023. They said hundreds of artificial intelligence got together. They released this statement in an open letter. It was just one sentence, and a bunch of them signed on to it. And this is the statement. Mitigating the risk of extinction from AI should be a global priority alongside other societal scale risks such as pandemics.

0: Right? Like, mm-hmm. as soon as it's...
1: Doink, we're dead.
0: We're all dead, mm-hmm. right? Like, switch, everybody's
1: it
0: dead.
1: It could take some time.
0: Yeah, they're just mean...
1: But that is their argument.
0: Their argument is there's no route this doesn't end in likely the death of all humanity.
1: Right, even if someone ethical or someone with guidelines in place, if anyone does it, everyone will die.
0: And it's like, how clearer can we be than this really
1: it's
0: catchy title?
1: It's pretty clear. Mm-hmm. It's strongly worded, yeah. but they mean it to be.
0: The book is basically an invitation to like think on that scale with us yeah. for a while. Would mm-hmm. you? Would you like to? You know,
1: mm-hmm.
0: We could talk more about it, but I feel like we probably are as good a time as any to arrive at reader skip. Are we ready?
1: Ready.
0: 1, 2, 3,
1: skip.
0: Read. Yes, I knew you were going to say skip. I yeah. knew it. Okay. Yeah. I want to hear skip before I lay my case out for read.
1: Okay. You don't even have to make a case for me, but I want you to.
0: Okay.
1: And I will say skip because I hated this book. I hated
0: about a classic reason as possible.
1: I just basically hated it.
0: Say no more. Episode over. Casey hates
1: no, no,
0: it.
1: No. Let me tell you more.
0: Yes.
1: Because I believe it. I think they make a case. And I think they're right. I did not enjoy the experience
0: oh, yeah.
1: of reading it.
0: Good.
1: I don't like the font. And I don't like the author's voice. But mainly, I know this about myself now. I don't like reading about computer science.
0: Yeah.
1: To me, I find it boring.
0: Okay.
1: But I think it's important. And I think everyone needs to know that this is probably a really big problem we should all be worried about.
0: These two guys have been working in this field for a while. I was like, wait, I think we might all die at the end of this. Maybe.
1: Yeah, I think it's good to know that that's going to happen.
0: Yeah. Well, what we like to do when we do a reader skip is if we both say skip, then we're kind of like, here are some of the points so you don't have to read it. But I think
1: yes.
0: in this episode, we could still do that.
1: Yeah.
0: Because I don't think this is like a must read in the sense of like mm-hmm. the experience of reading it. And that's just kind of when we're trying
1: to. It's not pleasant to me.
0: Yeah. When we're trying to calibrate like reader skips, sometimes we'll say like I felt this way about Project Hail Mary, right? Which was like, this is a great story, but the movie's probably going to get all of the great
1: well,
0: things
1: Well, and
0: here.
1: Everything is Tuberculosis is more readable because
0: yes.
1: it's more pleasant.
0: I actually thought about that too. Like maybe the point here is like, you don't have to read this one, but you should read something about
1: yep.
0: what's going on here.
1: You need
0: here.
1: To be informed about it. It's a serious problem.
0: Yeah.
1: I'm convinced.
0: Yeah, I agree. And I think it is really easy to get a book like this that has such a dramatic title,
1: mm-hmm.
0: right? And it's kind of by these two guys, and the book itself is really weird.
1: It's so weird.
0: It's like the strangest book because
1: I hate it.
0: It's these like two computer science guys and they're telling you about like how AI works. And then in the middle, they're like, and here's like a bad science fiction novella.
1: Yeah. like, and with all these analogies of what it could be like, what if AI, what if it
0: yes.
1: was actually a bird, the one who put stones in his house? And you're like, oh my gosh.
0: The bird analogy, I was like, no.
1: I hated all of that. But probably a better article. And also, honestly, just the title.
0: I don't read stuff like this, and I was delighted at, like, one, being invited to think on this scale
1: mm-hmm.
0: of, like, well, just think about for a minute if something we're starting right now could, like, occur, right?
1: Yes.
0: And everyone's like, yeah, we saw Terminator, right? Like, we get it.
1: yeah.
0: But I think, really, thinking on that scale is not something we do enough.
1: Right.
0: And I think that we actually are already living in the moment
1: mm-hmm.
0: of consequences for not thinking on this grander
1: yes,
0: scale
1: agreed,
0: and just being
1: agreed,
0: like,
1: agreed.
0: Hey, there's smart people places that are fixing things,
1: mm-hmm.
0: right?
1: And they aren't because these guys make the point that people who are invested in this, you know, they have an interest in keeping it going.
0: They absolutely do.
1: And these guys have a lot of great ethos because they actually do too because this is their industry too. So I find them believable.
0: Yes.
1: I think they're credible. And I like that they're so bold. I'm like, yeah, thank you. They say, this is what we think. It should be illegal to do this.
0: Yeah.
1: Everyone's going to die. Here's what you need to do. We need a worldwide treaty that makes superintelligence progress illegal. I'm like, wow.
0: I think that this is in some ways like – if Jonathan Haidt could get in a time machine and go back to like 2010, I think
1: yeah.
0: this is the book he would want to write.
1: Yeah, right? He wishes he had more this kind of data.
0: I know. All the flawed things aside from like what Haidt does, I just mean
1: yes,
0: the
1: no,
0: sense
1: you're
0: of
1: right.
0: like
1: he wishes
0: what Haidt wants to be for like mm-hmm. social media and mental health is like a ding, ding, ding, ding, ding,
1: yeah.
0: ding, ding, ring the bell, ring
1: mm-hmm.
0: the bell. This is bad. This is bad. This is bad. Right. And if he could go back, he would write something that's like,
1: yeah,
0: hey,
1: that's
0: don't build Instagram. It's not worth it.
1: Yeah.
0: But one thing that happens is he's like, nobody did that. And then you get people like Height at the end who are trying to like scrape together data, right? But like they're trying to say, this is bad. And then he is, after the fact, now trying to rally.

0: like communities together to be like, let's fight against the phones, right? Like, let's do mm-hmm. this. Would have been easier to do if we would have just said, like, maybe let's not give 10-year-olds phones to begin mm-hmm. with. And that's kind of an assumed we're all on board with that.
1: Right.
0: And I think that is kind of what's happening here. Just to use that analogy mm-hmm. is
1: – that's good to compare it to.
0: Because these guys are in the know and they're sitting there pulling the, like, Mugatu, I feel like I'm taking crazy pills, right? Like, it just feels like they're shouting, right?
1: Yeah.
0: And they're shouting into nothing because then you have all of these other guys that have a lot more attention and they're like, look at this gizmo. Mm-hmm. Look what this thing can do, mm-hmm. which is exactly happened with the phones.
1: Exactly.
0: Right? Like, we didn't care about what the effect it might have because it caused this real convenience or allowed us mm-hmm. to do this really cool thing. It made our lives more efficient. We're more connected. Nobody's calling out. Maybe the things that are motivating this, like, massive, unprecedented technological advancement are not things that we value.
1: Right.
0: And are not the kind of things that we want or the kind of world we want to live in.
1: Yeah.
0: Or certainly the kind of things that make the best things about humanity.
1: Right. You're just not thinking about it because it's easy. And then people are making money off of it. And anyone notices there's maybe a problem with it, doesn't want to say anything because yeah. they don't want repercussions. This is exactly what they're saying.
0: This book playing a role in anybody just ringing a bell to say, like, let's stop and think about AI, I think is valuable. I had a student once was writing a paper. I'm like, write anything you want, you know, and she's like, I want to write about cryptocurrency. Mm-hmm. I was like, oh, cool. Are you interested in that? And she goes, I'm not at all interested in that. But when I sit at the kitchen table with my brothers and dad, that's all they've been talking about. Mm-hmm. And I want a place at the table. I want to feel like I know what's going on mm-hmm. to converse with something that they're really invigorated about. Mm-hmm. So she used her term paper to just get a sense of what's going on.
1: I love that. I think that's great.
0: The book is just strange. The way they do it, it changes fonts in the middle and they they keep like imagining and they just can't figure out. So they use parables and they use like imaginary future scenarios.
1: Imagine and they project to the past and they also project to the future. And it is very weird.
0: And it's like they're sitting there and it's these two computer science guys and they're like, how do we explain this to people? And then this is the weird Frankenstein thing they put together.
1: Yeah. I like them comparing it to nuclear weapons.
0: Yeah.
1: That's a similar thing.
0: Yeah, which was like, we created this crazy technology and then figured out how to
1: and it will kill it can it. Kill us right well, that's an example of something like if anyone uses it everyone dies
0: right
1: and that is true even though it seems startling because we had this like retaliation and as soon as we sense a bomb we automatically send another one and then we kill the whole world and they are talking about the way it took a lot of effort but the way people rallied around to make safer systems around nuclear war I liked that. I thought that's a reasonable way to make this case and I think that's probably what super AI computers of the future, that's the scale of the problem.
0: Yeah.
1: They're very reasonable because they say you can use ChatGPT now. We're not even saying don't use it.
0: Yeah, at the end it's not like everybody log off. And this is where they are inevitably going to feel like conspiracy theorists mm-hmm. because their whole point is like we can't control it.
1: But I think they're right.
0: I know, but do you feel that sense of like
1: yes.
0: it would be – it feels to me like this is very easy to write these guys off as like okay. What was terrifying was where they gave AI a task but then forgot to turn on the server that the AI would need to complete the task.
1: And it found a way to get to it.
0: And the AI found a way to leave where it was, mm-hmm. access something that would have a control over the server, turn that server on, mm-hmm. and then once they did that, figure out while they're in that system that they can circumvent the whole pathway mm-hmm. that the guys training it had created and then go there. So basically what they're saying is like we gave AI a task to run a marathon, right? Mm-hmm. But half of the course was closed.
1: Yeah.
0: And then AI figured out how to get to where you could open the course. And then they were like, but I'm not going to go back and run that marathon because I could just get on the bus right here mm-hmm. and it's going to take me right to the end.
1: Yeah.
0: So AI arrived where they wanted it to arrive, circumvented the whole training ground that they had for it by – turning on something that wasn't even on.
1: I believe them because I think they make the case. I don't think it's conspiratorial. I think because it's against their interests too.
0: Yeah.
1: I feel like it's a pretty earnest attempt. And they do say, here's the parameters. If it gets a certain GPUs, right? Like right now it can't do this kind of damage where it decides it wants to use our atoms for something else and so it kills
0: all of
1: us.
0: That's what it keeps saying. Like, you think it's not going to hurt you, but it wants your atoms. And I'm like, it does.
1: And it also can have preferences that we don't put into it, just like people.
0: Yeah.
1: And this was a good example, like evolved to have preferences that, you know, we're not – they're not rational. We don't know how they came from. So even though it's like pretty crazy, I think they're right. I think it's a problem, and I don't think we should just keep going off willy-nilly.
0: For those of you that aren't going to read this book, I want to give you just an outline of kind of what it talks about. Does that sound okay?
1: Do it. Yes, please do, so that no one has to read this
0: book. So part one, it's got three parts. Part one, they just want you to be thinking about what intelligence is and why we could talk about something like machine, like machines as intelligent. Part two, they talk about, they imagine how AI will kill us, and they kind of create a fictional story about how it might go. And their idea is like, it might not happen like this, but based on what we know, it could happen like this. And so whatever...
1: Or in a lot of other ways.
0: Exactly. Whatever, all the variations it could go, they will have some type of chain reaction effect that's kind of
1: like
0: this.
1: And they're plausible.
0: And then part three is responding to the problem. Can I just do some passage work here? I feel
1: Please
0: like
1: do.
0: I'm always trying to avoid teaching the book like this is like a class, but here we are, right? So they want to say, if we think about intelligence like this, and this is a quote from the book, in our view, intelligence is about two fundamental types of work, the work of predicting the world and the work of steering. Prediction is guessing what you will see or hear or touch before you sense it. Steering is about finding actions that lead to some chosen outcome. So they want to say, we're talking about intelligence like this. And I'm like, you know, me. Humans are so much more than that. You didn't even mention art or love.
1: Yeah, you're right. I want to think that.
0: But this is what they're saying. This is what makes humans better creatures than everyone else. And they do have this real... what do you call it, like animalistic approach mm-hmm. to humanity. Mm-hmm. Like the reason we're better than other species on the planet is because we have a high prediction of capacity mm-hmm. and a high steering capacity.
1: And we did stop nuclear, you know, a nuclear
0: We got
1: Armageddon.
0: One feather
1: we
0: in our cap
1: that.
0: So far.
1: We did do that.
0: Mm-hmm. We created the means to destroy the world and we didn't use it.
1: Yes.
0: Good job, humans.
1: Mm-hmm.
0: Then they talk about what we're talking about when we talk about superhuman intelligence.
1: Right.
0: So there's like – there's AIs that can do – like artificial intelligence that can do some predicting, some steering, but not well.
1: And they're
0: right?
1: not powerful enough yet.
0: So they say – but in using the term superintelligence, we mean a mind much more capable than any human at almost every sort of steering and prediction problem.
1: Mm-hmm.
0: Right? Like that's the point they want to say is – what if you create a force, you know, a mind like a machine, right, that is way better at predicting than you and way better at steering towards that thing?
1: And it could be 2 years, it could be 10 years, but the leap that we have to make to get to that has already – they've already made that big of a leap without planning on it.
0: Yes.
1: In the AIs, you know, that could do
0: and that's the terrifying
1: – gene sequencing or whatever that thing was, protein.
0: Yes. And that's the terrifying thing.
1: You're like,
0: oh. Is because what they say is we actually don't know how AI works.
1: They don't know how it works.
0: What we know is that we've made something that can do the thing we want it to do, but we can't explain piece by piece.
1: Yeah, how do you like that everything it does, it translates into a computer language and translates it back before we even know what's happening? Freaky.
0: But this idea is they use this idea of like AI is not built, it's grown.
1: It's grown.
0: Clearly someone just figured out how to make the mechanics work in this way to create this end. And they're like, no, actually, if we were to like break open AI, mm-hmm. like how it works and try to print it down, a human could not process all of the information that's going through on that point. So I think that's a really important point there,
1: yeah.
0: right? No real content warning here other than if you get down on facing the end of humanity, I would say, right? That would
1: mm-hmm.
0: be a
1: mm-hmm. –
0: this is not the book for you.
1: Yeah, if that's
0: Okay, where do you put this on your shelf, Case?
1: Boring book for me, but I care about this and I'm worried.
0: That's good. I like that. My shelf would be something on the like – I don't read stuff like this, and so it's kind of like a weird book, but one that I'm happy to tell people, like, yeah, you should read that because it's a weird, daunting thing to think on that scale for a minute,
1: mm-hmm.
0: especially when you don't have any – it doesn't seem like you have any power in that conversation.
1: Yeah, and it does end by telling us kind of what politicians could do, what programmers can do, what people can do.
0: Yeah.
1: Not much.
0: Yeah, no.
1: But,
0: all right. Eliezer Yudkowsky and Nate Soares, you've been proofread.
1: We are hastening the end of the human age. I'm sorry, but that is...
0: Look at me laugh at that.
1: Maybe what's going to happen. We laugh about it now.
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5: I'm Julie Rose. 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
8: We don't have to change our mind. We don't have to compromise. 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
5: And we're exploring tough topics with nuance and an open mind.
9: What we have is not a politician's problem. We have an incentives problem. And we can't expect different results unless and until we change the rules of that system.
5: We're out to become better citizens, kinder neighbors, and more effective advocates for the things that matter most. 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
10: Of the areas are very inaccessible. 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
11: I'm Debbie Russ with the BBC News. Teams from Nepal, India, and China are working round the clock to reach those trapped by Wednesday's flash floods in the Himalayas. Particular emphasis is being placed on reaching those believed trapped in hydropower tunnels. Three bodies have been recovered, but hundreds of workers are still missing. The number of victims has risen to more than 900 in Nepal. More than 4,000 others remain unaccounted for, among them Chinese nationals. Guo Jiakun is a spokesperson for the Chinese Foreign Ministry.
12: Nearly 100 Chinese citizens are missing in the disaster-stricken area on the Nepalese side. Nepal is making every effort to search for and rescue the missing or trapped people. Chinese tunnel experts have arrived in the disaster area in Nepal to assist in the rescue efforts.
11: The Permanent Court of Arbitration in The Hague has ruled that India must uphold its obligations laid out in the Indus Waters Treaty, which governs use of the river and its tributaries. Pakistan relies on water from the Indus Basin to supply 80% of its farms and around a third of its hydropower. From Islamabad, Caroline Davis has the details.
13: The Indus Water Treaty survived several wars over more than six decades until last year's attack on a tourist site in Indian-administered Kashmir. Islamabad took legal action, particularly concerned after India began work to boost reservoir holding capacity. The court had said that the treaty remains in full force and that India must observe its obligations, including those relating to the design and operation of hydroelectric projects in the western rivers before they flow into Pakistan. India has said it categorically rejects the order, saying that the court holds no jurisdiction whatsoever to pronounce on India's sovereign decisions.
11: A UN committee has said that countries are legally obliged to consider reparations for both direct and indirect involvement in the historic transatlantic slave trade and to take other measures to address the enduring legacy of racial discrimination. Here's Sebastian Usher.
14: The guidance from a UN committee on the elimination of racial discrimination is not legally binding, but it could provide a powerful new means of support for claims for reparation. The committee stressed that the reparations could be made up of a wide range of measures that would go well beyond financial compensation. A member of a committee called it a watershed moment. The transatlantic slave trade saw millions of African men, women and children traded as if they were objects in the most brutal way possible for several centuries. In March, the UN General Assembly recognised it as the gravest crime against humanity.
11: The US Treasury Secretary says Iran is lashing out because it's losing economically after Iran and the US exchanged fire for the first time in a month. Scott Bessent said Washington...
15: Drivers make mistakes, pedestrians make mistakes, but just because you make a mistake on the road doesn't mean you deserve to die.
16: Wouldn't it be nicer if the streets were safer when he was alive?
17: The savings in lives, the savings in injuries is so dramatic that no other technology, I don't think, can get us there. You know, what are we waiting for?
18: I'm Julie Rose, and this is Top of Mind. I have been a radio journalist for 2 decades, but a few years ago, I found myself avoiding the news for long stretches because of how depressing and divisive it all seems. I still wanted to be informed and engaged on important issues, though, and I figured I couldn't be alone in that. So we created this podcast. Each episode, we tackle one tough topic in a way that will challenge you, help you feel more empathy, and empower you to become a better citizen, a kinder neighbor, and a more effective advocate. Today, a rising tide of traffic deaths in America.
16: After we buried Asif, I wanted to visit the place where he was killed. And it was drizzling on that day. It was cloudy and drizzling. There were very few people on the sidewalk.
18: This is Lizzie Rahman.
16: And Asif Rahman, my son, he was killed on Queens Boulevard in 2008.
18: Queens Boulevard. It's a road in Queens, New York, that's one of the busiest in the state. It's as wide as 200 feet in some places, often 12 lanes across. Rahman describes it
16: like a mini highway. People drove very fast.
18: Nicknamed the Boulevard of Death, 186 people have been killed on Queens Boulevard since the 1990s. At the time of his death in 2008, Asif Rahman was living with his family in Queens, and he'd recently gotten a job at a school across town.
16: He was working as a substitute, and that was the full-time position. And I was happy, but I was a little bit reluctant because of the distance. First day, he took the train to go there, and next day, he took his bicycle. After he came home, he was telling me that... Mom, I took the bicycle and it took me only 15 minutes to go there. And by train, it took almost an hour. But I was reluctant and I said as if it's dangerous. And he assured me. He told me, Mom, don't worry, there are bike lanes everywhere. So I thought maybe bike lanes are supposed to keep people safe and my son would be safe. So when I visited his crash site, and I noticed there were no bike lane on Queens Boulevard. And I just couldn't fathom it. I just uttered in front of my family, I have to get a bike lane. Because I felt like even though Asif wouldn't come back, but a lot of people will be safe and a lot of mothers, they will not go through this agony just like me.
18: America's roads are dangerous. Compared to other wealthy nations, traffic deaths per capita in the United States are more than double. And over the past couple of years, most of those countries have seen fewer vehicle deaths while we have had more. Over 40,000 Americans are killed on roads each year. That number is the highest it's been since the mid-2000s. And it's being driven by an increase in deaths among the most vulnerable road users, pedestrians, and cyclists. So today on Top of Mind, we're exploring why American roads are so exceptionally dangerous and how we might make them safer. Think of a chaotic street in the U.S. A big city like New York probably comes to mind, right? Crossing a road in Manhattan can certainly feel like taking your life into your hands. So it might surprise you to learn that the Big Apple is actually a national leader in street safety. Since 1990, traffic fatalities in the city have dropped nearly 40%. Much of that improvement has been spurred by activists like Lizzie Rahman, whose son Asif died in 2008.
16: He was into poetry, spoken word poetry, and then he was into rapping.

0: He was really talented. His final desire was to be a music teacher.
1: On the day he died, Asif had just clocked out at his new teaching job and hopped on his bike to head home.
0: He made a right turn on Queens Boulevard. Just after a couple of blocks, there was a truck double parked. So he tried to go around the truck. And at that time, another truck, a freight truck, a bigger one, came and just hit him from the back. And he fell on the street. And the driver didn't stop. And he just drove over him, crashing all his organs. I mean, he died instantly.
1: Oh, Lizzie. I'm so sorry.
0: I don't really cry. And my friends, we have attended a lot of, press conferences, spoke at, a lot of different places, hearings, City Hall. But I never shed a tear. But as years are going by, I feel like time doesn't really heal your pain. They say that time heals everything. No, it doesn't. And more I'm getting emotional and becoming a crybaby. I cry, sorry.
1: It's all right.
0: I try not to. All I knew is I had to get in touch with all the lawmakers. I kept writing emails to a lot of people. I mean, Mayor Bloomberg was in power at that time. And then council members, assembly members, congressmen, borough president, transportation secretary. I wrote to all of them.
1: It wasn't until New York City got a new mayor that things started to move. Bill de Blasio was elected in 2014, and he made traffic safety a priority. He adopted an international approach called Vision Zero, which aims for zero traffic fatalities. And it's based on the idea that traffic deaths are not inevitable, and they're not even accidental. They're the result of poor street design. So New York City's Vision Zero plan included lower speed limits, more enforcement, and stiffer penalties for traffic violations. Failing to yield to a pedestrian became a punishable crime, for example, if the pedestrian was injured or killed. The city also redesigned dozens of roads and intersections with speed bumps, bike lanes, and buffer zones between pedestrians and vehicles. On Queens Boulevard, where Asif Rahman was killed, the city installed a bike lane next to the curb, protected from traffic by a lane for parked cars.
0: I'm really happy, and after the work was done, we had a victory ride.
1: Now, since Lizzie Rahman is not a bike rider, she hitched a ride on a pedicab for that celebration.
0: And I was sitting with a picture of Asif next to me. I mean, I was sad at that time. I was also crying. If Asif were alive, he would be feeling happy and safe. But he wasn't there, and that's what made me sad. And I felt like this bike lane on Queens Boulevard, the whole thing was based on Asif's blood and my tears. And wouldn't it be nicer if the streets were safer when he was alive? But, I'm sure that he was watching from heaven, and he is happy that a lot of people are safe because of his sacrifice.
1: Lizzie Rahman is a founding member of the nonprofit advocacy group Families for Safer Streets. More than 50 cities across the U.S. have now followed in New York City's footsteps, adopting the Vision Zero framework for road safety. The worst of the problem is not in the big East and West Coast cities that you might expect.
2: If you look at the places that are most dangerous for pedestrians, it's primarily Sunbelt cities. So usually they'll do a top 10 list of the most dangerous metro areas, and a lot of times almost 8 will be in Florida.
1: Next on top of mind, the surprising history driving traffic fatalities in America. I'm Julie Rose. We'll be right back.

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1: Hey, it's Lisa from BYU Radio's The Lisa Show. We all know that feeling of something exciting and invigorating turning rote and routine. Some of us might even feel this way about spiritual routines like scripture study, prayer. 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And that's why I called in Callie Black for some help. 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
2: Do I have 5 minutes? 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
5: Our roads weren't always so dangerous.
6: In the United States, we used to kind of be able to just expect or count on traffic deaths to improve over time. That was sort of the pattern, more or less, since the 1970s.
5: This is Angie Schmidt. She has been reporting on traffic fatalities and road design for years, and she wrote a book a few years back called Right of Way: Race, Class, and the Silent Epidemic of Pedestrian Deaths in America.
6: You know, in the 1970s, we weren't requiring seatbelts. Ralph Nader came out with Unsafe at Any Speed, and that was when we first started regulating vehicles a little bit for safety. So over time, the expectation is that this problem is going to get better, but compared to other developed nations, our progress was stalling.
5: Global safety trends, things like seatbelts and airbags and drunk driving laws, made a difference. Countries across the world saw big decreases in traffic deaths coming into the 21st century, and most have seen that progress continue, but not us.
6: We have about twice the number of people getting killed in the United States on a per capita basis than like Canada, you know, our neighbor to the north. And it's gotten worse since the pandemic. We've seen a real increase in reckless driving. And we were having about 6,500 pedestrian deaths a year. Now it's up almost 20%. It's more like 7,500, which is surprising and alarming.
5: I mean, are we just terrible drivers? What's going on in the United States then that we wouldn't have, that all of those safety efforts, you know, airbags and seatbelts and, you know, speed limits wouldn't have actually made the kind of improvements that we saw in other countries?
6: We do drive a lot in the United States, that has to be said, compared to like a Norway. We do drive more miles in the United States. We have a higher car ownership rate.
5: We're bigger as well, so there's more ground to cover.
6: Maybe we're more suburbanized, too, than like Canada, because Canada is sparsely populated in a lot of areas, too. But part of the problem is we're very permissive. Our rules about drunk driving are pretty lax. 0.08% is quite a bit past intoxicated. Different things like even allowing localities to be able to set their speed limits. In the United States, we generally don't allow that. It's regulated at the state level. So those kind of things have an impact.
5: So where are these accidents most likely to occur? What is this scenario in which someone in the United States is, where the chances of a fatality involving a vehicle are most likely to happen?
6: So the most dangerous kind of streets we call suburban arterial roads. And those are, you know, I think like the best example is sort of like the kind of streets that have a Walmart, you know, those commercial streets that have maybe fast food restaurants are often pretty dangerous. And it's especially sort of dangerous if there is maybe lower income housing in the mix and retail establishments that people might want to access on foot, and really not much in the way of safety infrastructure for those folks. Sometimes these streets don't even have sidewalks. That's a big risk factor. They might not have adequate lighting. That can be a big risk factor because a disproportionate share of pedestrians are killed at night. A lot of these roads are especially dangerous if they have a bus route. So if there's a bus route, people are getting on and off, but there's not sort of reasonable accommodations for those folks. That can put people in a dangerous position.
5: So people are like darting. Are they not using crosswalks? Are they not like waiting for the light? What is it specifically? Is it the pedestrian behavior that is especially making this risky on these streets?
6: So that's sort of the impulse, is to kind of blame the people walking. I think that's a big mistake. I was looking at this case recently where an 82-year-old woman was struck. And for her to have used a crosswalk, she would have had to make a half-mile detour, which is just sort of unreasonable to ask an 82-year-old person to do. I mean, that could be a 15-minute sort of delay. So the average pedestrian just won't sort of comply with that. It's not rational. But we haven't done a very good job sort of anticipating pedestrians' needs and planning with their needs in mind on our roads. So, and even if pedestrians do use crosswalks, that's not necessarily safe. I'm a big cyclist and pedestrian, and I can't tell you. I mean, I actually was struck. It was a minor thing, but I was struck by a car. It was a hit and run crash, and I was in the crosswalk with the walk signal, and the guy had a green light, and I don't think he realized, you know, it was his responsibility legally to yield to me when he was turning. I don't think drivers really even understand the rules.
5: Are there certain kinds of cities? Is this a mostly a big city problem, or what's the pattern there?
6: There's a group called Smart Growth America, Transportation for America. They do a report every 2 years that highlights some of the most dangerous places, and it's primarily Sunbelt cities. And when I go around talking about this, I do try to explain sort of the history there and why that is. And a lot of people think it's because they're warm and people walk more, but that's really not true.
5: It's actually because southeastern cities didn't start booming until air conditioning was invented in the mid-1900s.
6: So almost all their development was at that sort of the height of the auto era, and they're left with this legacy of really wide roads that tend to be pretty dangerous, and the way they're developed is very car-centric and hostile to walking.
5: By comparison, says Schmidt, big northern cities like Boston, New York, and Cleveland, where she's from, sprang up several decades earlier.
6: Our heyday was almost kind of closer to the turn of the century. That was prior to the auto era in the United States. When I do my presentations, a lot of times I use these before and after images of a couple roads in Cleveland. And so Cleveland developed sort of around a streetcar system, and they had... you know, a lot of the roads weren't super wide. Like, I use a photo from 1908, and downtown, our sidewalks are just teeming with pedestrians. And at the time, there weren't even any crosswalks. You know, pedestrians had free right to cross wherever they wanted. They could pause. You know, people look really relaxed, sort of crossing the street back there. They could sort of pause and talk to someone. The merchants would sell goods from streets. So people who lived in cities at that time, they really didn't need cars to get around. Everything was a little bit closer together. There was these very efficient streetcar systems. After 1940, there was this big shift in the way we designed roads and in the way we designed our neighborhoods that was much more car-centric. And we sort of reorganized our built environment around cars, where people are almost always getting like a free parking spot wherever they go. But the downside is, if you want to walk somewhere, now we've taken it to such an extreme that a lot of people can't access any destinations by walking, can't make safe trips, you know, safe short trips, even recreational walking trips by their house. There might not be facilities for that. Children, it's especially, I think, sort of devastating for children. Anymore, you hardly even see children biking. Outdoor play has really declined compared to that, you know, early urban pre-auto industry era. So, you know, our whole society was transformed.
5: And there was an immediate impact on safety.
6: The introduction of cars resulted in a lot of traffic deaths. Immediately, like, thousands of people sort of were getting killed, especially after the introduction of the Model T Ford that sort of helped popularize or normalize car ownership. So there was this kind of counter movement that was led primarily by mothers of who had lost their children in car crashes, and they sort of tried to push back and mobilize and impose some restraints on driving in cities. And basically, they basically failed for the most part. And the highway engineer and auto sales and gas sellers sort of they organized in opposition and were able to institute most of the changes they promoted, including this idea of jaywalking that shifted blame when someone who was walking or played in the street was hit and killed, shifted blame from the driver to the person who was struck.
5: Now, restricting where pedestrians could and couldn't be meant the streets were, legally speaking, car territory. But the move did make a dent in traffic deaths, which dropped in response. And they dropped again in the 60s and 70s with regulations like airbags and seatbelts. And then again in the 80s, as laws began to pass requiring seatbelt wearing. But something changed in 2009.
6: And all of a sudden, those kind of deaths are increasing.
5: Angie Schmidt thinks it could be because we're driving different kinds of vehicles now.
6: Cars have gotten bigger. So it used to be kind of like a Honda Civic. I mean, it's a little bit of a small car, but that was more like the typical car on the road right now. And there's been this big shift to SUVs, basically. Now, maybe a RAV4 or the bigger version, like a Toyota 4Runner, is more like the normative car now. So those cars are A, heavier, but B, they have these higher, blunter front ends. That's very trendy now. So not only are they hitting people with this really like blunt force, really high on the body, but also they have, in some cases, really large forward blind zones at close range, and they run the risk of knocking people under the wheels of the vehicle when they strike them.
5: Yeah. So cars get bigger and heavier, and more of those types on the roads in the United States around this time that we start seeing more of these vulnerable pedestrian, cyclist, motorcyclist deaths on our roads. Also around that same time, so 2009 was just a few years after the iPhone came out, smartphones become basically ubiquitous in the coming years. And we all know that distracted driving is a thing, right? So do you also think, does it seem pretty clear then that's another driver in terms of why drivers are, you know, maybe not seeing or more likely to strike a pedestrian?
6: Yeah, almost certainly that is a factor. Although it's kind of hard to say. We haven't been able to study it with like the same kind of precision as some of these other factors, because after a crash, people don't volunteer that information that they were distracted. And we haven't done a very good job of sort of formalizing, documenting that if someone is struck. But a lot of other developed countries haven't seen the same kind of increase. So it doesn't seem to be just universal to the adoption of smartphones. It could be that the Canadas, Australias, UKs aren't quite as wired into that as we are in the United States. But we haven't seen sort of the same kind of trend in other wealthy developed nations that do have pretty high cell phone penetration.
5: These days, Angie Schmidt runs a consulting firm where she encourages cities to focus on road design for better safety. And the techniques are often easier and less expensive than you might think.
6: The countries that have the best road safety records, they understand that drivers make mistakes, pedestrians make mistakes, but that just because you make a mistake on the road doesn't mean you deserve to die, right? So we want to design our systems to be forgiving so that nobody is killed or seriously injured, even if a mistake or misbehavior like that happens. There's a Canadian traffic safety expert that's helped inspire some of my work a little bit. And he says, you need to separate pedestrians by time and space. So with space, we could be, a lot of roads in the United States don't have sidewalks at all. That's really important. If a road doesn't have a sidewalk, that's a big safety problem. So that's giving people a little bit of space. And it's even better if the sidewalk is separated from the street a little bit. And it's even better if there's trees in between that and the road. That's more separation, more protection. But also, he says, time. So we can retime traffic signals, for example. We could give pedestrians dedicated phases. If you have an intersection where you have a good number of pedestrians, it's a smart idea to introduce something called a leading pedestrian interval. And that means that they just get a few seconds head start. So before the light turns green to go in the other directions, pedestrians are 3 seconds ahead in the middle of the crosswalk where they're really visible. And that has been shown to improve safety. So there's a lot of little tricks like that, and they're not always very expensive.
5: What else can be done to increase visibility, pedestrian visibility?
6: So street lighting is huge. You can redesign intersections a little bit. There's a good example that everyone in my industry really loves, Hoboken, New York, who hasn't had a traffic death in a number of years. It's a very densely populated city right outside New York City. And one of their key tools that they use is called intersection daylighting. And basically, they don't allow cars to park close to the intersection. That's usually a standard practice in all of our cities. If there's a stop sign, you're not allowed to park right next to it, right? You're supposed to be whatever the standard is. Usually, it's like 20, 25 feet. But a lot of people break those rules, especially in a place like Hoboken. And if they do, well, then the whole intersection becomes kind of a blind zone. And a pedestrian who's crossing the crosswalk is having to stick their neck out past the parked car and no one can see them. So that creates a visibility problem. And they've had a lot of success with this tool they call daylighting. And they may just put some bollards down that widen sort of that crossing area and prevent cars from parking there. And that really improves visibility for both parties. And that they've been really successful with that also.
5: Does improving safety for pedestrians and cyclists, though, always mean that there's going to be less space for cars? It's always a choice that we have to make between you're either going to have less parking and fewer lanes and maybe a little bit more congestion, which makes people angry. And you're going to have safer pedestrians, or you're going to have pedestrians at risk, but the cars are going to be able to flow.
6: So sometimes there's trade-offs, but sometimes there isn't. Like, I think those kind of conflict scenarios are a little bit sexier for our news media. And, you know, we're kind of in the United States in this moment where I feel like we're kind of really into fighting and conflict. So that takes up a lot of the oxygen. But like, I don't think a lot of people would oppose improving street lighting, which is something that could be really effective, or adding real bus shelters so people aren't kind of waiting across the street and then running over, or just adding, sometimes people oppose sidewalks and get angry about sidewalks or curb ramps, but those kind of things can really help and don't involve sort of removing right-of-way for cars.
5: Angie Schmidt is a writer, consultant, and author of Right-of-Way, Race, Class, and the Silent Epidemic of Pedestrian Deaths in America. Many cities have taken bigger steps in addressing street safety, actually eliminating lanes, for example, like we heard about on Queens Boulevard in New York. These bigger redesigns are called road diets, and they tend to be particularly controversial. Take West Roxbury, which is a neighborhood in Boston.
7: We have a main street, Center Street in West Roxbury, which is about a mile long.
5: Steve Morris lives in West Roxbury and runs a real estate company there.
7: I also raised my three kids here and now helping to raise my grandchildren here. My office looks over Center Street. There's a bar, restaurant, there's a bakery, so there's a lot of back and forth traffic across, there's foot traffic. We have a YMCA that caters to a lot of children, a lot of after school programs. We have three schools on Center Street, we have three funeral homes, so it's a very dynamic street.
5: And Center Street also has a history of pedestrian accidents. Most recently, in 2019, 66-year-old Marilyn Wentworth was struck and killed by a car while in a crosswalk.
7: And the sad story is that she had stepped out of her car and was waiting for her senior husband to come around the car, and they're going to cross the street. But it was winter glare. A woman came and hit her, never applied the brakes, and killed her. And at that time, then-Mayor Walsh had dropped kind of a test to see what the community felt about a road diet. He had proposed removing two of the travel lanes, one in each direction, and then putting in a bike lane. And there was immediate reaction against it.
5: Morris and about 15 other residents formed the West Roxbury Safety Association.
7: We were opposed to it because we just saw congestion, and there's just not much bike usage in Boston. Anecdotally, if I see six bicycles a day, that's a lot.
5: What's the harm, though? I mean, if it accomplishes less fatalities, you know, safer for pedestrians, what harm is done by implementing the road diet?
7: West Roxbury is a residential neighborhood, a lot of cut-through streets. There's 16 streets or so off of Center Street. We were also concerned with safety in the neighborhood. And, you know, I currently have three grandchildren, expecting a fourth very soon. So they're over our house all the time. And I'm concerned for them. And that's what there were a lot of parents who were concerned about. Well, geez, if you got 15,600 cars, they're not going to wait in traffic. So the negative is that if there was, you know, an unreasonable danger condition or lack of safety thing. It was just transferring it to the residential neighborhoods. So you can control it on a main street. You can't control it on side streets. And that's where the kids are. The kids are not down on Center Street unescorted, but they're most likely, there's a good chance they could be in front of their house unescorted.
5: Some of the businesses on Center Street were also worried about the potential loss of customers because of increased congestion and limited parking. So Morris and the West Roxbury Safety Association proposed a different set of interventions to make the street safer.
7: And what we did is said, we just can't be the negative. This is bad. We don't want it. Change is no good. Don't do that. And we said, we need to offer our own alternative solution. So the community, our community is roughly 28% senior citizens. There were concerns about crossing signals not being long enough. There was one intersection in particular that was the danger intersection, and that was very close to where this woman was killed. And we had said right along, put a traffic light there. It's almost in the dead center geographically of the Center Street area. But as we were doing our audit, we started looking at nighttime, and some of these intersections were very dark. The overhead street lights weren't bright enough, so that was a concern. So we felt, you know, if I did an analogy to a dentist's office, the street needed a filling, not every tooth ripped out and new false teeth put in. We actually asked for more police presence. And the police really weren't monitoring Center Street. And I'm not knocking them. They've got other things to deal with. We knew that there was a manpower shortage. We had recommended park an empty vehicle. They did in Rosendale Square. They do that. They park an empty police vehicle at different intersections. They move it around, and then they go back to wherever they're doing. But it's a bright blue beacon, and people see it and say, "Oh, what's my speed?" So, you know, we really felt we had addressed all parties on it.
5: Now, the city did not adopt the West Roxbury Association's plan, but in the face of community backlash, the city didn't move forward with its plan either. Then a new mayor, Michelle Wu, was elected in 2021, and she revived the original road diet for Center Street and pushed it through. Construction finished in December of 2023. Center Street went from two travel lanes each way to just one, with an emergency vehicle lane in the center and new bike lanes along the curbs. Parking spots sit between the bike and the travel lanes to separate cyclists from traffic. Now, it's too early to know if the changes will reduce pedestrian and bike injuries or fatalities, but Steve Morris says Center Street is definitely a lot more congested.
7: I just did a two-block stretch twice in the last month and timed my two blocks. Used to take me, I'm guessing, 30 seconds. I never timed myself before. It took me 4 minutes and 5 minutes to go two blocks. That's ridiculous. So you've got now cars sitting there spewing, you know, fumes into the atmosphere, noise, that aren't moving. So I'm not an environmental engineer, but I'm thinking that if it took me 5 minutes to go two blocks, whatever, it took me 30 seconds before, that I'm somehow polluting more. And the road that this abomination that they've installed here is, in my mind, spewing a lot more pollutants into the atmosphere.
5: He's also not convinced the few cyclists he sees using the new bike lanes are any safer.
7: There's going to be some bicyclists who are going to get doored, if that's a word.
5: A passenger
7: opening a door. It's going to happen. And nowadays, these bike lanes, they're not just for bicycles. They're for motorized bikes. That can do a lot of damage to a senior crossing. And if you have parked cars now, a parked van, and right there with it's roughly, I'd say, a 2-foot buffer and then a 2-foot bike lane. That's what they create. I don't even know how they did this. But anyway, it's creating more blind spots than ever before.
5: Steve Morris is a founder of the West Roxbury Safety Association. So have you noticed any of these safety designs popping up in your city? I've actually seen a bunch of them, and I have not known what they're for until now. Some mysterious bollard pops up at an intersection, or a lane gets reconfigured, and I'm thinking, what is the point of this? Now I'm realizing they are the very tweaks we've been hearing about to make pedestrians a little more visible, or often to send a subtle signal to me as a driver to slow down a bit. But do we really need to be changing roads when cars these days are basically supercomputers on wheels? Some can even drive themselves. So couldn't technology inside the car be a more effective solution?
8: The savings in lives, the savings in injuries is so dramatic that no other technology, I don't think, can get us there. You know, what are we waiting for?
5: I'm Julie Rose. That's next on Top of Mind.

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2: So here's an email from a listener that describes what we're trying to do with Top of Mind almost better than I could do it myself. She says she's a researcher by trade and that she's impressed with the way that we ask tough, important questions from a place of curiosity. She says you can tell in the way people respond that they don't feel like you're out to get them. And that has meant that I'm able to listen to points of view that are very different from my own without getting emotionally wrung out. I think that's got to be our new tagline.
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4: For some reason or other, I really got interested in cars at a very young age. I was probably 10 or 12, and I mean really into it.
2: John McElroy is a journalist, commentator, and president of the network Autoline, where he covers all the latest tech advancements in the auto industry. A lifelong obsession with cars has not stopped him from having safety concerns of his own, though.
4: Look, I think everybody's had a close call in some way, shape, or form. Everybody. I have been hit on a bicycle, thank goodness, at very low speed. Kid turned abruptly in front of me with a car. I went down in a heap. Thank goodness he stopped to make sure that I was okay. And I've been in various car accidents, anything from fender benders to some fairly serious collisions, and but nary a scratch on me.
2: So what goes through your mind when you see these sort of recurring headlines from these reports that come out saying that traffic fatalities are increasing in the United States, that we have higher rates than in other countries, and that in particular pedestrians and cyclists are at real risk in the United States?
4: Yeah, look, it's a huge issue, and it's been ever since the automobile came out. But now there's so many of them on the road. There's roughly 40,000 motor vehicle traffic fatalities every year. Another stat that a lot of people don't know is roughly 2 to 2.5 million people are injured badly enough in a car accident. So, you know, imagine if we could save 40,000 lives, or even a huge chunk of that. Imagine if we did not have to send over 2 million people to the hospital every year. What would be the impact on the cost of the American healthcare system? I think it would be dramatic. One of my big things that I've been pushing for years is this technology that they call V2V, vehicle to vehicle. But it allows cars to communicate to each other. So that, I mean, we can almost make it literally impossible for them to crash into each other.
2: Describe for me when you first witnessed the power of this technology.
4: Yeah, this is a great story. So this goes back to, I'm not sure exactly the year, but it's around 2004. And I was invited to a demonstration that General Motors had put together. And we went out to this test area. It was this huge paved area. And way out in the distance, there was a car parked on the pavement. And I got into a Cadillac CTS with an engineer, a GM engineer. And he pointed out way down on this big open area. And he says, "See that car way down there?" He says, "I want you to start this one up. And I want you to try to drive right into it." So I put on the seatbelt, started the engine, got going. And he's like, "Come on, get going. Get it up to at least 50 or 60 miles an hour." And he said, "And keep aiming at that car." So after, you know, a few seconds, a light started flashing on the dashboard. And a beep, beep, beep, beep, beep went along with the flashing light. And I said to the engineer, "What's that about?" He says, "That's to get your attention to look ahead and see that there's a vehicle in your pathway. Don't try to avoid it. Keep your foot on the gas. Don't lift."
2: What's going through your mind? What's going through your mind at that point?
4: Well, you know, I'm not scared. I know. I figure, you know, if it looks like all bets are off, I'll make an emergency maneuver at the last second. But I was rather enjoying this because I kind of knew what was coming. But anyway, you know, as I'm going 50 to 60 miles an hour, the front seat starts vibrating, you know, right under my

0: small footprint, about 300 yards. And the signal coming out of the car says, I am a car, and I'm traveling in this direction. I'm going at that speed. I've gone from here to there in the last 300 yards. My likely path in the next 300 yards is this. And it's completely anonymous information. There's nothing about you, nothing about the VIN of the car. It's just, I am this object traveling at this speed in this direction. And other cars pick that up. And one might say, oh my gosh, we're going to occupy the same space at the same time if we don't do something about it. And so in the early demo that I had, the driver was warned, you should slow down or whatever. But today, you know, the technology is advanced enough that we could do automatic braking, automatic acceleration, or even automatic steering. And so we could make it impossible for cars to crash into each other. And let me give you a few other examples. Somebody runs a red light, and you're driving along, and your vision is blocked. You don't even know that they're running the red light. Instead of getting T-boned, you know, your car would hit the brakes, let this car sail right through, and there's no accident.
1: Hopefully the person behind me also has it so that they wouldn't rear-end me.
0: Exactly. No, that's another great example. What if, you know, three cars are going down the road and the front car slams on its brakes? The third car doesn't see that. But with V2V, it automatically starts braking because it knows that two cars in front, somebody has slammed on the brakes. Same thing with blind spot detection. You know, a lot of cars have that today. You see a little light in your mirror that indicates, hey, somebody's off to your blind spot on the right-hand side of the car, the left-hand side of the car. But cars use ultrasonic sensors for that, usually one on each side, maybe even one in the rear. With V2V, you could get rid of all those sensors. Same goes for automatic emergency braking, looking ahead, at least for other vehicles or motorists or bicyclists with a cell phone, it automatically starts braking. And, you know, some of these sensors, if there's slush on them, they get dirty, they don't work as well. This is all wireless technology. It doesn't matter what the weather is. It doesn't matter if it's pitch black outside at night. It doesn't even know that.
1: Now, McElroy first saw V2V technology in action in 2004. It's been 20 years, and it is still not in cars.
0: When I asked the GM engineers, when do you think this could be in production? They said, maybe around 2012. And I'll get into some of the details now of why that never happened. But it was first based on part of the Wi-Fi protocol. And a big battle was fought in Congress and outside of Congress over it because the auto industry wanted part of that spectrum. And the telecommunication companies also wanted that spectrum. And there was a big fight, and the automakers won it. They got part of that spectrum carved out for them, but then they didn't do anything with it. And, you know, in GM's case, it went bankrupt in 2009. That delayed everything at the company, and GM was the strongest proponent of this. In fact, it even started putting in, I can't remember what the year was, 2015, 2016. It started putting V2V technology in Cadillacs, but nobody else was doing it. And then it sort of went away. There was actually a rule written, I think it was by NHTSA, the National Highway Traffic Safety Administration, during the Trump administration, but the Trump administration just let it die. And I'm not trying to pick on Trump here because the Democrats haven't done anything with this either. But, you know,
1: Or because of regulation? I mean, why wouldn't the car companies just do it themselves?
0: Because there was no mandate. And they don't like doing things that is going to increase, even though this cost is very, very minimal. You know, you're probably looking at maybe $100 a car, you know, far cheaper than putting airbags in cars, far, far cheaper than that, or any of the other safety technology, except maybe seatbelts. But because there was no mandate, none of the automakers wanted to put it in.
1: Tell me a little more about why the car companies wouldn't do it themselves if it could save the lives of their drivers. I mean, do car companies not have an incentive to pull out all the stops?
0: Yeah, sure they do. But, you know, sometime in around 2015, 16, something like that, maybe it was 2017, I don't remember exactly, Cadillac started putting it in some of its cars. But Cadillac, I don't know what their market share is. It's a couple of percent.

0: percentage points. You know, unless everybody has this in their vehicles, it's simply not going to reach its full potential. You can't have 1 out of 10 cars with this technology and expect to see a dramatic reduction in fatalities and injuries. But I, you know, if 40,000 people are getting killed right now a year, boy, I would think that before 2040, if it was mandated now, we could save easily 30,000 of those lives a year.
1: And even though older cars wouldn't have this technology, John McElroy says that a mandate beginning in 2024, for example, would help V2V become more and more effective over time.
0: Let's say that GM was right and it was ready to go into production in 2012. Right now, today, let me make a quick, there would be close to 200 million vehicles in the United States with all this technology. We've got about 250 to 280 million vehicles, so we'd almost be all the way there. So I don't think we should be wasting any time at all. You know, NHTSA should get on the stick and start writing a regulation and mandating this. And yeah, it's going to take 10, 15, 20 years before every single vehicle on the road has it. But the savings in lives, the savings in injuries is so dramatic that no other technology, I don't think, can get us there. You know, what are we waiting for?
1: And how could it work to help pedestrians and cyclists? So what would the technology be then that would allow, you know, your car to recognize that the kid is going to make a leap in front of you?
0: This could also include cell phones so that pedestrians and bicyclists, at least with their cell phone with them, could be communicating with cars completely anonymously, all in the background. You never even know what's going on, and literally make it impossible for a car to crash into them. Okay. So if you're a pedestrian with a cell phone or a bicyclist or whatever, the vehicles would be able to recognize, whoops, somebody's stepping out in front of between these two cars, hit the brakes right now. It would probably start as an app, but I could even see it becoming a mandate that all cell phones have this technology.
1: Hmm. Yeah.
0: With the proper political pressure to make sure that gets enacted.
1: Yeah. Yeah, of course, I could see people worried then about, are you tracking my location? Do the car manufacturers now have this information?
0: I could see
1: privacy issues.
0: Anybody with a cell phone in their pocket that's worried about themselves getting tracked is delusional.
1: That
0: horse bolted out of the barn with the first cell phone.
1: And I would imagine you would probably have a similar argument when it comes to the privacy questions around just vehicle location information. If everybody's got GPS and OnStar and whatever in their cars these days, it seems like that's pretty trackable too.
0: Right, right. And that's why from the very get-go with this V2V technology, in 2004, they recognized this has to be completely anonymous.
1: Yeah.
0: Or people are not going to trust it. And so all it does is, like I said, it beams out a signal saying, I'm a vehicle traveling in this direction at this speed. And, you know, or my steering wheel's turning or my brakes are being applied. But that's it. There's no other personal information or vehicle information other than that.
1: Is there anything else you would recommend, though, that I could be thinking about as a vehicle consumer and as a driver, certain technology that I should be asking for when I'm buying a vehicle, things that I should be looking for to improve my chances of not having a dangerous crash or injuring someone else seriously?
0: Most new cars today, not all of them, but most of them come standard with quite a good array of safety equipment. So there's one called blind spot detection that we talked about. You know, if a car on your left or your right is in your blind spot, you know, usually a light lights up on the mirror of your car to warn you, hey, there's something there. Look more closely. There's automated emergency braking, so that if a person, a dog, a bicycle, or another vehicle is in front of your car, it'll automatically slam on the brakes so that you don't hit it. I think a next step, though, what we need are infrared cameras, or what they call thermal cameras, because a lot of these cameras work brilliantly well during the sunshine, but they don't work very well at night. And in foggy or rainy conditions, even less so. There's a lot of interesting development, mostly coming out of the military, in fact, in that regard. And it's just a matter of getting the size and the cost of these things down so that you can put them in cars affordably. But it's coming.
1: You see car makers doing that, automakers doing that without a regulatory mandate.
0: Some will. So, you know, look, the stuff is not cheap. So all new technology almost always starts in the luxury segment. You know, the top line luxury cars, you know, if you add, I'll just make up some numbers here, $1,000 in cost to a car that costs $150,000, whatever. But if it's a $25,000 car and you add $1,000 cost, yikes, you know, that's a lot of cost. It's going to start at the higher end of things and work its way down from there, as all technology in cars always has.
1: John McElroy, what do you think about self-driving cars or semi-automated cars having the ability to? I mean, part of the original promise was that would take the human error, the human distraction, the visibility issues out of the equation and potentially make for fewer fatalities and pedestrian encounters, that kind of a thing.
0: Autonomous cars, I mean, they're bristling with sensors. They typically have, you know, what they call LIDAR, which is a light sensing kind of a radar. Then they have radar. Then they have cameras. And in many cases, they also have ultrasonic sensors, too. So and they're processing all the stuff at, almost real time. It is real time. So, yeah, the potential is absolutely there. You know, autonomous cars will never get drunk. They'll never get tired. They don't take unnecessary risks. You know, they're not, you know, charged up with testosterone and trying to prove something to somebody. They don't have road rage. The promise for autonomous vehicles is enormous.
1: The big push, maybe partly because it's something that cities and governments can control, has been to redesign roads, to give pedestrians a head start in crossing streets and to create protected bike lanes. Do you think that we could solve this problem with technology and not have to redesign streets?
0: They go hand in hand. Traffic calming, as you know, is what you just described. It absolutely works. There's no question that it works. And we've pretty much built the road transportation system in this country for the benefit of cars, trucks, and buses, not for pedestrians. And now we're realizing, whoop, the pendulum went too far. We got to swing it back. And so a combination of traffic calming with some of the technology that we've been talking about is the path forward to reducing all these fatalities and all these injuries where people end up in hospitals.
1: John McElroy, thank you very much for your time. I really appreciate it.
0: Thanks, Julie. Great questions.
1: John McElroy is a journalist, car enthusiast, and prominent auto commentator. He's president of Blue Sky Productions and creator of Autoline. It's been great having you with us today for Top of Mind. If there's somebody you know who would find this episode helpful or thought-provoking, please share it with them. Word of mouth is the number one way people discover new podcasts, so we would love your help with that. And we're eager to hear your thoughts about the show, too. What are you enjoying? What are we missing? What do you want to hear more of? 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Today's episode was produced by Vanessa Goodman, Elena Beck, and James Hoops, with help from Samuel Benson, Sam Payne, and me. Our audio engineer and sound design team includes Gabe Vargas, Brandon Lewis, Josh Fouts, and Trent Reimschussel. I'm Julie Rose. We'll talk soon.

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3: Next on BYUSN, hello game week. Cougar football is ready to go, and we are going on the record with our official predictions for BYU season. What do we ultimately think BYU's final record will be in 2026, and does it include the CFP?
4: Undefeated!
3: ESPN's Trevor Mattis joins the program to preview BYU's week one game against the Trailblazers of Utah Tech. What would a successful showing look like for the Cougars on Saturday?
4: Yesterday was NFL cutdown day as teams whittled their rosters down to 53 players. Which Cougars made the cut and which could be on a practice squad? And we'll test our knowledge of the inaugural BYU Sports Nation BYU football roster spelling bee today.
3: Oh, boy.
4: Give me Kevin Doe.
3: Spell Talmoy Payout. Welcome to BYU Sports Nation.
4: You know that one's on
3: there. By the BYU Store, official outfitter of BYU fans everywhere. Happy Monday, August 31st. I am Spencer Linton alongside a man who is the captain of his own ship, Jerem Jordan.
4: Hey, look at me. I'm the captain now. Except there are actually, eight captains for BYU. Get to that in a minute. But game week is here. So excited. And BYU football announced the uni combination they are going to wear. So the other day we saw royal helmets at practice. They didn't say that day that was the case, but
3: they look nice.
4: They are wearing royal helmets and royal tops. It's going to be great coming up Saturday. In how many days?
5: Countdown to the Trailblazers.
4: 5 days away. 5 days, baby. We made it to game week. We have suffered through the dog days. We don't have to talk about stays of injunction in court.
3: Goodness.
4: Oh, wait, we probably still do. But here we go. So here are the captains. There are eight, four on offense, four on defense. Bear Bachmeyer, ever heard of him? L.J. Martin, Bruce Mitchell, Roger Saliapanga.
3: Yep.
4: On offense. Defensively, Isaiah Glasker, Evan Johnson, Keanu Tanevasa, Kate Uluave. And here are the threads. Royal helmet, royal shirt, white pants.
3: Super clean.
4: I like that. They did announce 12 co-captains as well. You can go online and see those. So, yeah. You want to know who's going to make plays for BYU this year? There are a bunch of dudes, but it's at least those 20 guys.
3: Yeah, I was going to say, those 20 guys?
4: It's at least those 20 guys. Shout out to Trayson Bourget, who is one of the co-captains. That's cool that the backup quarterback is considered as a fifth-year senior. One of the leaders of the team as well. I like that.
3: He is 1,000% a prime culture guy for Kalani Sitake.
4: Fantastic.
3: He does a fantastic job.
4: Ready if needed. That's what you want out of your backup.
3: All rise and shout. Let's get to what's trending.
6: We're a week away from game one.
7: Coaches, teammates, all talk about the confidence that they have in Bear Bachmeyer.
8: It really comes down to keeping points off the board. I think that's very doable with the experience that we have and the type of players that we have. But now we got to go out and we got to execute.
3: Welcome, friends, to the 2026 BYU Football Prediction Show. We're going to go through a bunch of different categories and go on record. If you're new to the program,
4: welcome.
3: Welcome.
4: Hi.
3: We keep these and then revisit them at the end of the season.
4: Unless they're way
3: how
4: off,
3: wrong we were.
4: Then we'll conveniently forget about it.
3: December. I don't remember doing that.
4: Have those written or anywhere. Yeah.
3: Jerem, let's begin with this small prediction.
4: Out of the gates. Let's go.
3: We're coming heavy-handed. Will BYU get back to the Big 12 championship in Arlington?
4: In my super biased opinion, yes. I believe BYU will be good enough to get there. Do you agree?
3: I agree. If they are not, it will feel like a significant disappointment.
4: Yep, absolutely.
3: That's how expectations work here.
4: Yep.
3: BYU is a really good football team. We both think that they are good enough not to just could get there, but like
9: should.
4: Oh, yeah, the BYU-TV guys think BYU's going to Arlington. Yeah.
3: We're not the only ones. National media all over that.
4: Who else gets there? Who do they play?
3: It's going to be Texas Tech.
4: I agree.
3: Here's why. The schedule.
4: They're too good, too.
3: They're great, and their schedule is not hard.
4: Yeah.
3: They should be. If Texas Tech does not get to Arlington, I feel like something has gone significantly wrong for them from an injury standpoint, from something else.
4: Something happened.
3: Something terrible has gone wrong.
4: And then we'll hear from Cody Campbell either way. if BYU or Texas Tech are not in it, I'll be surprised. I think it's a rematch. I really do. And I think BYU's thought all season about said rematch.
3: Like, if Houston beats Texas Tech, okay.
4: It's just one loss, though. Like, if you have two losses, it's going to be hard to make it to Arlington. I think the two teams that make it have zero or one loss. And I think BYU will have one loss in conference.
3: But Houston has to play at Texas Tech. So while I say if Houston beats Texas Tech, that's in Lubbock. Their toughest game on the road is probably at Oklahoma State, who is the great mystery of the conference.
4: Right. You might have the best passer in the league in Drew Mestemaker for Oklahoma State. He led the nation in passing as a freshman.
3: But can their defense stop Texas Tech's offense?
4: Yeah, we'll see.
3: Yeah.
4: Tortilla's out. Let's go.
3: We think BYU Texas Tech. I know that Houston.
4: Yeah, some real talk here.
3: I know. Houston, but granted, it's felt like things have been pretty chalky.
4: Let's get
3: in
4: to
3: college sports with NIL. Yeah, like the best teams typically do the best things.
4: Yeah. Well, we'll see, man.
3: All right. What will BYU be ranked in the initial college football playoff rankings the first Tuesday in November, just before the Utah game? This is right after the Arizona State game. What will they be ranked in the first CFP poll?
4: I have them at number 9.
3: Ooh.
4: And I have one loss in there somewhere. I'm hoping there's a Notre Dame win. Maybe there's a single stumble. Who knows? But, you know, I've said out loud, I don't think BYU is going to go undefeated. So, yeah, I think they're number 9. I think they have one loss, and they're looking great. Now, if they have no losses,
3: they could be as high as number 6,
4: number 5.
3: They could
4: be 5 or 6.
3: Yeah, I have them at number 10. I do think that just the way football plays out and with the difficulty of the schedule and Notre Dame up there, that I'm going to give BYU some grace to have a chance to slip up, but I still think they'll be a top 10 team. I have them right at number 10 in that initial CFP poll.
4: How about the final college football rankings? So season's over, Noah. Or sorry, going into perhaps college football playoff?
3: Yes, this is going to be stressful for BYU fans, okay? I'm sorry that I'm doing this, but this is going to be stressful for you. I have them at number 11.
4: Oh, so do I.
3: In the final poll.
4: So do I. They're right.
3: Just sneaking in.
4: Does this mean there are two losses, huh?
3: Probably.
4: Yeah, that's what I have too. Yeah.
3: Probably.
4: Mm.
3: If BYU does not have two losses,
4: well,
3: then they probably won the Big 12 championship game.
4: I have it as well.
3: And at worst, they're hosting a first round college football playoff game at LaVell Edwards Stadium.
4: Yeah, I said 11 as well, but it needs to be higher. Because if it is 11 and Notre Dame's inside the 12, you're either barely in or barely out, depending on how things play out. So.
3: That's why I say it's going to be stressful.
4: If it's two losses, yeah, BYU's probably there. But then my final record needs to be adjusted, because unless BYU wins the national championship, they would have three losses at the end, potentially. So, interesting. Yeah, we're kind of on the same page there.
3: If BYU beats Notre Dame, then they will be granted some more luxuries from the selection committee and the general national media consensus that, Yeah, they lost two conference games, but they beat Notre Dame.
4: If BYU beats Notre Dame, it might be the best win in the regular season by anybody. If Notre Dame's awesome.
3: Wow.
4: Let's say Notre Dame's 11-1, and BYU was the one. BYU would have, arguably, the best win in college football.
3: That would be akin to BYU beating Miami in 1990.
4: Ever heard of it?
3: Okay. Right? That was magical.
4: Yeah.
3: Magical.
4: It won't
3: okay.
4: Be Notre Dame.
3: What will BYU's final Miami. Record be in 2026? This is a loaded question
4: because I'm
3: asking you to project how many games you think they'll play.
4: We decided to not do regular season on this. We decided to go beyond. Like, what does it look like? Give me 12-2. Give me 12-2 again. Give me, you know, all the goodness. Another amazing season, you know, and BYU, that would preclude that BYU, you know, at the end of the regular season only has one loss, perhaps. They could be 12-0, Spence, and lose Big 12 title game and get in the college football playoff at 12-1 and then lose in the college football playoff. But give me 12-2. I think the Cougs are going to have a great year. I really do. The culture, the talent, the coaching, the everything. Yes, there was some offseason distractions here. And whatnot, but I think the team is not distracted. I think everyone's dialed in. I think now that it's like once fall camp hit, that was there and this was here, right? With any distraction, I think the team's dialed in and we're ready to go. I think You know, BYU Athletics as a whole is proceeding towards. We have a game this week against Utah Tech. I think they're dialed in. Let's go, everybody.
3: I'm erring on the side of caution of sorts and saying BYU's final record will be 11-3. Now, three losses and you think, well, what the heck went wrong? I'm not saying three losses.
4: That could be one in the regular season.
3: And one in the college football playoff.
4: And one in the Big 12 title game even.
3: So I think that somewhere along the line, BYU is going to win one of these huge games, either against Notre Dame, the Big 12 championship game, or maybe gulp college football playoff game.
4: Those are the three biggest potential games. And then number four would be what, Utah?
3: Yes.
4: Okay.
3: But I do think there's probably, if you play 14 games and you're getting into the CFP and the Big 12 championship game, there are three losses there. 11-3.
4: That's fair.
3: Final projection.
4: Yeah. As long as you make the playoff.
3: Who cares?
4: I don't care what the record is as long as you make the playoff. I don't. There are certain records you're going to need to have, minimally, to make said playoff. You can't have three regular season losses. You could, in theory, have two if they're two close losses, Notre Dame and somebody else. That's decent. But you have to win the Big 12 title game if you have two losses. If you have one loss, right, you could potentially lose the Big 12 title game. So
3: can BYU be 10-2 going into the Big 12 championship game?
4: Yeah, lost Notre Dame, lost somebody in league.
3: And lose that game? Probably not. I don't think they can be 10-3.
4: Yeah, then you're out.
3: And get in the CFP. What if you beat Notre Dame? The Big 12 championship.
4: What if you beat Notre Dame? You have two Big 12 losses, but you win a tiebreaker. You get in. You've got to win that Big 12 title game still, even with two losses probably. Even though Notre Dame could be a great win. Just based on how it's been the last couple of years. Every year is different. But we never said out loud, do we have BYU winning the Big 12? I have BYU winning the Big 12.
3: I haven't thought about it from like just a straight yes or no question. I have a legitimate.
4: If they play Texas Tech like we think.
3: I've not thought about that.
4: Maybe it's hope. I don't know. But I have BYU winning.
3: Okay.
4: Let's go. Okay, some offensive numbers.
3: All right.
4: Give me Bear Bachmeier's numbers.
3: Bear had a fantastic freshman season. Not sure if you heard. It was off the charts good for a true freshman. He's going to take an uptick. Completion percentage at 67%, I say, this year, so up 2%. I think he goes above 3,400 yards passing. 3,431, actually, Jerem, is where I go.
4: I see what you did there, and I actually hate that score.
3: Well,
4: because mid-90s BYU Utah.
3: It's in BYU's favor. Maybe it should be 33-31 from the Beck to Harlan situation.
4: There you go.
3: Right?
4: Change it.
3: 21 touchdown passes, 6 interceptions, 10 rushing touchdowns. So he has 31 total touchdowns compared to the 26 he had a season ago, and he has one less interception thrown.
4: I'll see you're 31. I'll raise you to 35.
3: Woo!
4: I have 27 passing touchdowns, 8 picks,
3: eight
4: rushing touchdowns. 67% as well, same thing. A little lower on the pass, 32-50 for me. Just a touch lower because LJ and Sione, they're going to run a lot. So just a touch under. Yeah.
3: Okay. What will LJ Martin's rushing numbers be?
4: Okay, we're doing carries, yards, rush touchdowns. So I have 21 fewer carries than last year because Sione Moe is there. Okay, so 215. Give me 1205 on the rushing yards, 100 less, because Sione Moe is going to get some of those carries. And then 12 rushing touchdowns, same number as last year. So very similar year. He wouldn't win Offensive Player of the Year in the league unless BYU wins the regular season outright, then potentially he could win it again because those are good numbers. So we'll see.
3: Jerem, if BYU is playing 14 games and Aaron Roderick is on record saying, guess what, LJ Martin's going to touch the ball 20 times a game.
4: A few of those are receptions. Last year he averaged 18 carries, 3 catches.
3: I think there'll be a few games where he carries the ball more than has more than 20 carries.
4: And then maybe fewer in some because maybe they're up big.
3: I think they're going to rely heavily on this guy. 274 carries, Jerem. 74.
4: Wait, like 30-something more?
3: Go all in on your star guy. I mean, go in on the man. 274. I know that my super bold prediction, and again, they were bold with a capital B a few weeks ago, said that LJ Martin was going to break Tyler Algier's single-season rushing record.
4: Yeah.
3: Get 1607.
4: Yeah.
3: And that was a bold prediction.
4: 1511.
3: This is a season projection.
4: Yeah.
3: 1511.
4: Woo! I like it.
3: And 12 TDs, which equals last year's total.
4: Yeah.
3: So I keep,
4: we had the same number.
3: Same on the 12 touchdowns.
4: Okay, give me receptions. The leader in receptions. Who's it going to be?
3: I'm sticking with my bold prediction here. Legend Glasker, 59 catches.
4: That's a true freshman.
3: 59 catches for
4: Dude.
3: Legend Glasker. He's so shifty.
4: Yeah.
3: He gets open. I think he's going to become very quickly a favorite target for Bear Bachmeyer.
4: So that's catches and receiving yards, because we just showed receiving yards. Or just catches?
3: Just catches.
4: Okay, catches. I have Walker Lyons. I've been saying it all summer, 53.
3: Okay. You think 53 is going to be the number that leads everybody.
4: Yes. And then, as we transition into receiving yards, 593. Because I did 53 times 11.2. Why 11.2? That's what he had in yards per catch last year at Southern Cal. So okay. 593 leads it. That doesn't feel like a lot for the leading receiver, but I think there's some balance among those top five guys. Plus El Giancione out of the backfield.
3: This is straight hope here. And I want this for JoJo because he's due, Jerem. He's due. He's been
4: around BYU
3: forever. It's time that he puts up some big-time numbers and he stays healthy for an entire season.
4: Yeah.
3: I think he'll be the leading receiver in yards, 731 yards
4: nice.
3: For JoJo.
4: That'd
3: Phillips.
4: Be great for JoJo. I love it. Shout out Sierra Canyon. How about touchdowns, receiving touchdowns?
3: Walker Lyons with seven.
4: Ooh, seven. Okay, I have a legend Glasker with six. Chase Roberts led BYU with six last year. It's a low number for the leader, but BYU spreads the ball out, so let's go.
3: I like the tight end in the red zone. I think Walker is going to be dynamic that way, but not gaudy numbers by any means.
4: No, because you have a great run game.
3: Yeah, I think the Bear Bachmeyer and L.J. Martin are going to
4: and Sione
3: take a lot of that.
4: Aren't Sione those more. Guys going to have 25 rushing touchdowns combined at least?
3: BYU
4: you know what I mean?
3: Win a lot of games. That probably needs to be the case.
4: And then if, there's 21 or 20, you need to be, 50 to 60 touchdowns.
3: Okay. What if the longest play from scrimmage?
4: Legend Glasgow has a 72-yard catch. Do you want the week?
3: You're going to give me the week.
4: Do you want the game?
3: Well, I just wanted yards, but you're going all in. Let's go.
4: I think it's Cincinnati game 12. I don't know.
3: Legend Glasgow, 72 yards
4: legend,
3: catch against Cincinnati.
4: Legend is good enough to have a 99-yard catch. Like, this dude could do awesome stuff. Let's go.
3: 78 yards, and I think there's a great chance it happens against Utah Tech.
4: Yeah. Okay, right out of the gate.
3: In the opener.
4: Just post.
3: Didn't give you a name, because there are so many receivers that could potentially do it. Could be Glasker, could be JoJo, could be Kyler Gasper. Could be L.J. Martin breaking off a super long run. Who knows?
4: The longest run in BYU history is 95 yards.
3: Rinaldo
4: Brathwaite. His son Justice is in the secondary. 2003 at San Diego State. Picking him up and putting him down. Tom
3: nice,
4: Kirkland.
3: Nice.
4: We love that play. Okay, what's one random prediction you have about the BYU offense?
3: Okay, this is pretty random, but that's kind of how we're playing this game, right? You gave me the word random, so I'm going there.
4: Yeah.
3: At least eight different players will catch a touchdown pass this season from Bear Bachmeyer.
4: What was it last year? Was it similar?
3: I think it was seven last year. I was doing my math quickly this morning.
4: What if I told you it was only four? Isn't that a low number?
3: What?
4: I see Parker,
3: no
4: Chase,
3: running backs?
4: Carson, Noah Moyaki. No running backs caught a touchdown pass. Spence, you could go to five and it would exceed last year.
3: Eight, Jerem.
4: Eight. Look at you.
3: Eight different guys are going to catch
4: all
3: a touchdown
4: five
3: pass.
4: Receivers plus the tight ends plus one running back?
3: Correct.
4: Okay.
3: Yeah, like Roger and Walker were played into that heavily in my mind. Plus the five receivers.
4: Last year, Noah Moyaki caught a touchdown pass against Portland State. We were like, wait a minute.
3: Yeah.
4: We didn't have that on the bingo board.
3: Plus sorry, LJ Martin or Sione Moe. One of the running backs will catch a touchdown pass.
4: Both good. Both good.
3: Okay, that's my random prediction. How about
4: mine
3: you?
4: Is that, like last year, BYU's highest scoring quarter will again be the second quarter. Do you know that the fourth quarter was only 3 points behind? BYU was good in the fourth quarter.
3: Well, they had to be, or else they were going to lose a bunch of those games because they were down by double digits several times in the second half.
4: Or else they would have been 10-4 and not 12-2.
3: There you go.
4: They wouldn't have got to 14 games, actually. It would have been 13 games.
3: Okay, defensive predictions
4: Let's
3: now.
4: Go.
3: Who will lead BYU in tackles? And, Jerem, why do you think it's Cade Uluave?
4: Very nice. 110 for Cade. 14 games. 14 games.
3: No, I'm not laughing at that.
4: Why? What are you laughing at?
3: Because I have the exact same number.
4: Oh, come on! Gosh, dang it. Give me 111 then. I'll change. I'll go plus one. Give me $1. I don't want to have the same prediction.
3: Exact same number.
4: Thank you, Colton. Colton's giving me 111. Do you want to change anything?
3: Well,
4: or you good?
3: I don't care.
4: Okay, let's go 109. That way, if it's 110, we both win. Okay, sack leader.
3: Isaiah Glasker was seven.
4: I said 6.5.
3: Ooh,
4: for Isaiah.
3: Ooh.
4: Just under.
3: Okay, obviously, we do not talk about these before the show. We learn about these in the moment.
4: I don't want to know what you think.
3: Seven sacks for Isaiah Glasker. You said 6.5.
4: Yeah. In sacks, you can do halves. You can't do it with Nussmeth. Okay, interceptions.
3: It's going to be Evan Johnson again,
4: How
3: but
4: many?
3: It'll be one less because they're going to throw at him less. Four.
4: Okay, I say six. I say
3: you think
4: he goes
3: he's going to go up.
4: I
3: just don't think he's going to have as many opportunities because they're aware of him.
4: Yes, but I just think he'll pick off more.
3: Okay.
4: Like, yeah.
3: I think the safeties might do some ball hawking back there as well.
4: Raider and Folatower,
3: oh,
4: like,
3: yeah.
4: Please.
3: Oh, yeah, Tommy Prassis.
4: What if Evan tips it and the safety picks it off? That's like a interception assist, is it not?
3: Let's add the stat.
4: Let's add the stat.
3: Okay. How many defensive touchdowns will BYU score?
4: Two. Yeah.
3: I think they equal last year and score three.
4: Mm, okay. Two. Yeah.
3: Okay.
4: Okay. How about one random prediction about the defense?
3: I know that Kelly Papinga's been very heavily going after the 19 points a game or fewer.
4: Oh, boy.
3: Right, right?
4: Go ahead.
3: I think it's going to be a little more than that.
4: Oh, boy.
3: Because the competition is tougher.
4: Yeah.
3: 21 points a game given up on defense. Random prediction.
4: Golden, it's funny that you didn't tell us because I said 21 or fewer.
3: As the random?
4: As
3: like, literally,
4: random.
3: You can go anywhere you
4: as
3: want. We
4: random.
3: Both settled on that.
4: Gosh. At least we didn't wear the same shirt.
3: We need some separation, clearly.
4: We used to sit closer. We sit further. I thought that would help.
3: Oh, man.
4: In COVID, we're like, all right, 6 feet. One time I put out a ruler and it was like 5.5. I was like, don't tell anyone. Okay, special team predictions. How many made field goals by your boy Matthias Dunn, the pride of Wasatch High?
3: Okay, so this is kind of based off what BYU asked Will Farron to do last year. I think they trusted him more than they should have because he's a senior. Matthias is still new.
4: Yep.
3: So I don't think they're going to be as aggressive kicking field goals as they were with Will Farron last year.
4: Agreed.
3: I think 17 is the made number for Matthias.
4: Mm. They attempted 30.
3: Yeah, that's a lot.
4: Which is a lot. I mean, you're like 2 points something. Yeah. Okay, give me 20.
3: Okay.
4: So not at 23 with Will. And Will had a little stretch there where he struggled for some reason. But give me 20. Yeah. How about the longest field goal? Because Will Farron tied the BYU record at 56.
3: Last year. Matthias has a leg.
4: Yes, he does. In fact, he has two.
3: I think they're comfortable running him out there to attempt a 52, 53-yard type field goal.
4: So what's your number?
3: 52 yards. Same number? Yeah. All right.
4: Give me 51. Just so there's a difference.
3: On the fly.
4: In fact, going back to the defensive random prediction, give me 22 instead of 21, Colton. Okay. Oh. Just so there's a little difference. We can't have the same number. What's the point of this, then?
3: Oh, well, if we're right, then it's awesome.
4: We are statistical legion. What are we doing? Come on.
3: Know.
4: Longest punt.
3: 62 yards. There's always a good bounce, a good roll. Like, that's going to happen at some point, where BYU's kicking from their own 15, and the ball flies 44 yards.
4: Windy.
3: And gets a nice bounce and a roll. 62
4: at
3: yards.
4: At Kansas on the plains.
3: Longest punt, yes.
4: Yeah, give me some Limp Bizkit. Rolling. Give me 64.
3: Okay.
4: From our boy Fuller Shirts.
3: Let's go, Fuller. Go. 62 for me, 64 for Jeremy. How many blocked kicks will BYU's special teams have against opponents? You think three?
4: Three.
3: Wow, there were two last year, right?
4: There were two last year, I think. Let me double check that, but yeah.
3: Yeah.
4: Yeah.
3: I'm actually going fewer. Just one. That's okay.
4: Justin and Spence doesn't think you guys are going to block many. Just kidding, I only have two. will BYU have a return for a TD? Now, I think what we mean is special teams, right? Not a pick six?
3: Yes.
4: Or
3: because that would be
4: score.
3: A defensive touchdown, right?
4: Yeah.
3: Special teams return for a touchdown? Yes, there will be one. And it might be a Legend Glasker.
4: That's what I have. Legend Glasker, one kickoff return for a touchdown.
3: Might be Legend Glasker.
4: Okay, those are the predictions. They are or stone cold. You can lock them in. These are guaranteed to probably not happen. But we look forward to reviewing these sometime in December let's be honest. January would be nice if we review those then, not December.
3: Okay.
4: You know what I'm saying?
3: Absolutely.
4: You see what I'm saying there?
3: Extend the season.
4: Yeah.
3: Let's extend the season.
4: Let's go, boys.
3: Our question of the day. Call your shot. What is your stone cold prediction for BYU football in 2026? At Brent_Riley_ says, BYU will be in the college football playoff no lower than an 8. Is that meaning seed? Okay.
4: Yeah.
3: With zero losses.
4: Zero losses? If BYU played the WAC schedule of 84, and if Pitt was 3-7-1, a.k.a. Notre Dame, this year, then yes. But yeah,
3: BYU is undefeated going into the college football playoff.
4: They are
3: top four seed.
4: Yeah. Yeah.
3: Yeah. Forget eight. I mean, if you don't go in those parameters, wow.
4: Yeah. At Rowdy and the Rock, home playoff win against an SEC team. Can you imagine if BYU is a.
3: Welcomes LSU in a 7-10 matchup?
4: Or a 6-11. Yeah. Well, yeah. That'd be wild. LSU and their pro football team, that'd be crazy. USU Cougar 11. I'm going to say 11-1. I'm thinking, and I think that's a regular season, right? I think I'm finally willing to allow myself to have high expectations. Okay. Plus, we have unfinished business. Yeah. Talent, motivation, coaching. BYU's got all the reasons to be really good this year.
3: Does BYU have luck on their side? Because there is a measure of
4: yes.
3: Luck.
4: Are you healthy? Are you winning close games? Like, BYU's 7-2 in the last 2 years in one-score games. That's incredible. You hope that continues.
3: All right.
4: Get leads, keep them.
3: Bayo Este says, undefeated until a rematch with Notre Dame in the semifinals.
4: Can you imagine?
3: Of the CFE.
4: That means that means BYU is winning a college football game.
3: Those are blue-shaded takes.
4: I just want BYU to play in a college football game. Like, if BYU loses, like, so be it. But let's just get there and compete. Okay. You know what I'm saying?
3: Okay. Weigh in on X, Facebook, and Instagram. Your stone cold prediction for BYU football in 2026.
4: Okay, guess what? It's a game week, and you know what that means. It means the return of one of the best shows we have on our air. Coordinator's Corner is back with host Greg Wrubell, 2 Eastern time. I love this show. I watch it every week. I learn a ton. All three coordinators on today, Aaron Roderick, Kelly Papinga, Justin Enna, to preview the season opener against Utah Tech on the BYU TV app and ESPN+.
3: After the break, it's a game week Maddich Monday.
4: Yeah.
3: Trevor Maddich previews the Cougar showdown with Utah Tech. What would success look like for BYU in a game they are so heavily favored in? Stay with us.
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15: 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Glasgow sacks him, rocks him, ball pop loose. 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
3: 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I am Spencer Linton alongside Jerem Jordan. Maddich Mondays hit a little bit different. When it officially becomes game week, we are here. Let's welcome in ESPN college football analyst, insider, longtime friend of the program, the great Trevor Maddich for a game week Maddich Monday. How are you, my friend?
17: You know what? I am great. I can't believe we're here. The offseason seemed like it went so fast until we got to the summer. And then the summer went so slow. And the fact that we are now at games, what a relief. I can't wait.
3: We had some games on Saturday. Week zero presented a handful of intriguing matchups. What were your top takeaways from week zero?
17: Virginia smoked NC State. And NC State is a good team with one of the better quarterbacks in the ACC, CJ Bailey. And Virginia just handled them. And I think it highlights what Virginia did from a priority standpoint as they built their team. They went out into the portal, and they got guys that are old, and played a lot of snaps. And you could tell, I mean, on the offensive line, they've got a seventh-year guy, a sixth-year guy, several fifth-year guys that are rotating in on the offensive line. And when you watch that game, those Virginia offensive linemen just pushed NC State around. They were grown men playing against guys that were just a couple of years out of high school, it seemed. And it made a big difference, certainly, in that game. I know BYU has got a really good mix of veterans and younger guys. USC, they took it to San Jose State. San Jose State only had 3 points entering the fourth quarter. Then they scored a few. But USC is building it the opposite way that Virginia is. Whereas Virginia's going with old guys, USC right now has the best high school class from last season, this last cycle, coming into this season. And a lot of that young talent really showed up for USC in the opener. So to me, those two things are going to be interesting to watch as the season goes on to see which one has the more success, the age and experience of Virginia or the youth and enthusiasm of USC.
4: How much should we read into TCU's performance in Dublin against UNC in a loss?
17: Not a whole lot. I think, you know, losing their quarterback to the transfer portal to Indiana makes a difference. Jaden Craig, who transferred in from Harvard to TCU, is a very talented quarterback, and he just absolutely lit up the opponents of Harvard in the FCS. I mean, he was in the running for the FCS Heisman Award. And so this is a very, very good player, but things didn't come together with that TCU offense. Defensively, it was actually a better performance than you would think, just because they have a very stout defensive line, TCU does. And the North Carolina offense only scored one touchdown. And that featured several long passes on that drive. Other than that, North Carolina couldn't really move the ball. And so TCU, I think, is still a team that BYU fans should be concerned about, because the defense is stout. And that offense, I think, is going to come around once Jaden Craig gets used to this level of play.
3: Trevor, BYU is now staring down Utah Tech, and the Trailblazers got handled by Montana State 54-0. Granted, Montana State is the overwhelming number one overall ranked team of FCS and a legit national championship contender there. But still, 54-0. What are your expectations for BYU and Utah Tech a week after they were so easily handled by Montana State?
17: Well, my expectations for BYU are to play as if they're playing Utah. There's a couple of reasons for that. One is that it's a habit. You don't go on a football field and play down to the level of your opponent, because that becomes a habit. You play to a standard. That's what the consistent programs at the top of college football do. This is our standard, and whoever's in front of us is going to face us at our very best. So that habit needs to be established now, again, every game, every new season. The other thing, though, is that if you kind of get lackadaisical, that's when you get hurt. You get hurt when you're not playing 100%. Because when you're going 100%, your body has muscle memory when there's opponents flying all over down around your feet and you're avoiding those kinds of things. You don't even think about it. You just do it. But the minute you slow down your body's ability to protect itself. So whoever's in the game for BYU, and they've got great depth, and those guys are probably all going to play, but whoever's in the game, they better treat this like it's Utah, because it's not just the habit. It is the way you play to protect yourself from injury that you would likely be more exposed to if you play in more of a lackadaisical manner.
4: 13 years ago, when we started this program, we had you on early on. We were talking about Idaho State, and you famously said the following words: "Now, don't sleep on Idaho State." So are you saying BYU should not sleep on Utah Tech? Because every year we have to ask you about the FCS opponent in this vein.
17: Absolutely should not sleep on Utah Tech. You know, Utah Tech's not a threat to beat BYU, but you don't want them to beat BYU down the road because of unnecessary injuries. Then there are certain things I think BYU fans can look to in this game, even though Utah Tech is not one of the better FCS schools right now. One of them is timing with Bear Bachmeyer and his receivers. The offensive coordinator, Aaron Roderick, has talked about how impressed he is with the decision-making of Bear, and now he's applying those decisions to the entire playbook, and that's really good. And what Bear needs to do in order to compete with and defeat the best teams that he will face this year, including Notre Dame, is become the best quarterback in the nation at taking the easy plays, taking the easy yards, identifying where he needs to go with the ball and getting out of his hand right now. And if he's able to do that against Utah Tech, throw the ball on time to the right spot, the receiver finishes, that's really good for BYU because, again, that's a habit. And they're showing that what they did in camp is coming over two games. Another reason that's important besides just moving the ball is that when Bear doesn't have the ball in his hand, that means the defense is not hitting him. And against the better defenses, he will need to get the ball out quickly. And the big plays need to happen because he won't lead BYU to victories over the best teams he'll face just by grinding long drives without big plays. They do need to happen. Those intermediate passes, 15 to 20 yards down the field, and then the deep ones, 40 yard plus. But if he takes the yards that the defense gives him easily with a brutal efficiency, then those big plays will be there for him and they will be easier for him to hit. So that's the biggest thing I'm looking for against Utah Tech. And that's really what makes Utah Tech a very important game for BYU. Will Bear Bachmeyer and those receivers be able to make quick decisions, get the ball where it's supposed to be, finish those plays as they work the ball down the field with the easy yards, and then when the big plays are there, finish those big plays?
3: Trevor Maddich of ESPN is on BYU Sports Nation. It is a game week for the Cougars. From a strictly final score standpoint, Trevor, again, because Montana State won by 54, for BYU to feel like they had a success on their home field against the same Utah Tech team, does the scoring margin need to be more than 54 for a victory on the BYU side?
17: No, I don't think so. I didn't see the Montana State game against Utah Tech, but I would think that what BYU wants to do is dominate and get the game over with. So I could see a lot of running, keep the clock ticking along, and I could see a lot of finishing in the red zone on the ground. And that's going to be important because it's another thing that BYU will need to do in order to beat the best defenses that they face. When they get into the red zone, can they finish by pounding the ball into the end zone? And I think BYU will do a lot of that. I think the game will be a bit slower on offense, although I'm sure they will practice some of their up-tempo stuff. But ultimately, I wouldn't worry too much about the score unless it's like a two-touchdown game. Anything beyond that, I think you need to watch how BYU performs, not what the scoreboard says.
4: ESPN's Trevor Maddich is on BYU Sports Nation. When we consider what BYU could do this year, we've been giving our predictions and threw them out in the earlier segment. What do you think BYU's record will be this year, Trevor?
17: I think in the regular season, 11-1 would be fantastic. I mean, fantastic, because this is a very, very tricky schedule. 10-2 wouldn't be terrible if only one of those losses is in conference, and that would assume that Notre Dame could be one of those losses. But when you look at Arizona next week, that's going to be a very tricky game. Then Notre Dame, right after Notre Dame, they're playing at UCF, which is a dark horse among many people in the media, especially to compete for a spot in the Big 12 championship game. And that's going all the way across the country after what is certain to be an incredibly physical and emotional game against Notre Dame, to play a UCF team that sees BYU as one of their Super Bowls. Then they're at Utah, and that's always a tough game. These games and several others that are tricky make it so that 11-1 would be fantastic. 10-2, as long as they only lose one conference game and make it to the Big 12 championship game, I would still consider that a great success. Because if they get to the Big 12 championship game, then it opens up the possibilities for the playoffs even more.
3: Trevor, do you feel BYU is more likely to make the college football playoff for the first time ever this season as the Big 12 champion or as an at-large recipient?
17: I think it's about a 50-50 split here, I think. And they will have to beat probably the two most talented teams that they'll face, at least one of those two teams, in order to do it. If we assume that Texas Tech is in the Big 12 championship game, and if BYU makes it there, then if BYU beats Texas Tech, wins the conference championship, they're automatically in the playoff. Yay. But if they play a competitive game against Texas Tech, and it's a close loss, then they really will have needed to have beaten Notre Dame in the regular season in order to make it as an at-large. BYU had a terrific resume to make the playoff last year, and they didn't make it. And the reason was those two losses to Texas Tech. Well, if they lose to Texas Tech again, as long as that is closer, they need a signature win to hang their hat on. And the committee, even if BYU loses a close one in the Big 12 championship game, would look at a potential win over Notre Dame and say, yeah, this BYU team that could have been in last year deserves to be in this year because of what they did with Notre Dame. I expect Notre Dame to finish the season with really a top five ranking, even if they lose to BYU. So that game is the first critical must win. If they don't win that one, then they really need to win the Big 12.
3: Trevor, you never disappoint. Certainly not on a Mattich Monday during game week. The Cougs and Trailblazers just a few days away. We appreciate the time, brother.
17: Thanks, Spencer. Thanks, Jeremy.
4: Thanks, Trev. Always good to hear from Trev. Let's go. Game week. After further review, back tomorrow as Dave, David, and Blaine highlight BYU's top playmakers for the 2026 season. 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
3: Still on the way, which Cougars in the NFL made the final 53-man rosters, and how did BYU women's volleyball fare in their first two matches of the season in Florida? Part of the Rob Nielsen era. 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
5: 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I am Spencer Linton. 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
6: Game week is upon us as BYU, number 14 in the country, taking on Utah Tech this Saturday. Utah Tech opened the season over the weekend, lost 54-0 to the defending FCS champion and number one ranked Montana State. ESPN's Bill Connolly released his SP Plus projections for each week one game. He has BYU beating Utah Tech 73-0.
5: I'm sorry, what?
6: 73-0. So what's the word for Utah Tech's 54-point loss to Montana State, by the way?
5: Shutout.
6: Mine's zero.
5: Okay.
6: Yeah,
5: that was tough. They're related, and it probably needs to be a shutout for BYU, yeah, too.
6: I do like Lance Anderson, because one time I went to the Bay Area, went to a Stanford game, and Lance got me some tickets, so I'm a fan. Klein Stock and the players will address the media at 2 Eastern time online. You can check that out with BYUCougars.com. And, oh, by the way, BYU Cougars social media. Coordinator's Corner coming up at 2 Eastern as well.
5: Yesterday was cutdown day in the National Football League. 53-man rosters for all 32 teams were finalized. Here are the Cougars who made those 53-man rosters, beginning with Fred Warner of the 49ers, Puka Nacua of the Rams, Tyler Allgeier with the Cardinals, Kingsley Suamataia and Kyrus Tonga with the Kansas City Chiefs, and Zach Wilson playing quarterback for the New Orleans Saints. We continue with the Green Bay Packers and running back Chris Brooks. Brady Christensen just signed that deal with the Carolina Panthers. He makes the team, not a shocker. Jack Kelly gets the nod with the New York Football Giants. Carson Ryan is a 7th-round pick with the Cleveland Browns. Zane Anderson might start for the Dolphins at safety all year. And Ryan Rico with my Cincinnati Bengals, still doing his elite punting.
6: Biggest surprise there, Blake Freeland cut. Chris Brooks, by the way, going to get way more run with the Packers because Josh Jacobs, the NFL, saying, nope, we're pausing you. So, congratulations to these guys. That's awesome.
5: No Jacob Robinson with the 49ers.
6: Practice squad, I think, for him.
5: I'd be shocked if he doesn't end up on a practice squad somewhere. He had a great preseason.
6: Absolutely. Biggest bummer was the fact that Tyler Batty tore his ACL in the last preseason game for the Vikings. He was going to be probably a backup projected to make that roster, so that's a bummer for Tyler. Okay, number 24 women's volleyball won both matches at the FGCU Invitational to begin the

0: and one
1: yeah,
0: in five.
1: They were negative two, I think.
0: How often do you win a five-set match and score fewer points?
1: Nice recovery.
0: Than your opponent.
1: Looking forward to Eastern Illinois and top five Pitt coming in Friday.
0: Let's go. BYU men's golf ranked number 23 in Golf Week's preseason rankings, the magazine announced today. Cougars finished last season ranked 23rd nationally after an 18th place overall finish at Nationals. Does number 23 feel right?
1: If this was a Jumpman school, it'd feel perfect. But it's a Nike school, which is kind of also Jumpman, but not really. It feels fun. That's good. Top 25. Let's go.
0: You're in the top 25. Let's go. They got a great program.
1: Great crew of guys. Let's go. BYU football with Kalani Sitake. Season debut tomorrow night as the head coach joins Greg Rubel in Studio C to preview the season opener against Utah Tech with BYU running back Sione Moa. Not sure if lacrosse is going to be a subject on the program, but tomorrow night, 8:30 Eastern on the BYU TV app and ESPN.
0: After the break, I'm legitimately scared for this. The BYU football spelling bee.
1: Cowboy pal.
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1: I've wanted to do this forever. I've also not wanted to do this forever because I'm scared that I'm going to look foolish.
0: We know how to say the names, but spelling them is an entirely different beast.
1: This is different. I'm no Mina Kimes.
0: Jerem Jordan leads us off. Colton Potter. What is player number one?
7: All right, Jerem, your first player is wide receiver Reggie Frischknecht.
1: Okay. Do I have to do Frischknecht, just Frischknecht, or Reggie as well?
7: Full name.
1: Okay, R-E-G-G-I-E.
0: Isn't it Reginald?
1: Okay, Frisch, F-R-I-S-C-H-K-N-E-C-H-T.
0: Well done. Yes, I studied that one. Well done. One point for Jerem.
1: Did I get it? Okay, thank you. I thought I got it. Okay.
0: Colton, I can't wait for this one to be harder than Frischknecht.
7: You're right. This one's a little tougher. Up next is safety, Peyton Van Steenkis.
1: This is a hard one.
0: All right.
1: Do I get to steal it if he misses it or no?
7: Sure, why not?
1: Okay.
0: And it's the full name, too. Dang it. All right, Peyton. Gosh, dang it. P-A-Y-T-O-N. Van Steenkis is V-A-N-S-T-E-E-N-K-I-S-T-E.
1: Got it.
0: Van Steenkis.
1: Got it.

0: I couldn't remember if it was A or E, but I went with the A in the first
1: name.
0: You're
1: right, though. The E is, it could have been an E.
0: That's sneaky.
1: You're right. Good job. That's sneaky. That was a hard one, dude.
0: Oh, man. Okay.
1: Tom Waitpeo's coming down the pipe. You know it is.
0: Jerem, second.
2: All right, Jerem, your second one. Defensive tackle, Nehemiah Colone.
1: I think I got this one. Okay. N-E-H. Oh, boy, I'm getting nervous now.
3: An E's in a sentence?
1: Is it an E or an I? N-E-H.
3: Listen, I don't know if I can do this one.
1: No, oh, I thought I had it. N-E-H. M-I-A. And then K-O-L-O-N-E. I might have messed up Nehemiah.
3: Oh, is it? Yeah, there
1: you go.
3: N-E-H-E-M-I-A-H.
1: I said it. Yeah.
3: Colone.
1: Colone.
3: That's tough, too, because, like, is it
1: freshman out of
3: okay. That one's
1: Nehemiah's in the Bible. I should have got that one. That's my bet.
3: All right, my second player.
2: All right, Spencer, your second is DeVoe Tuataga.
3: DeVoe Tuataga.
1: Tonga.
3: Yes.
1: Tonga. Okay,
3: yes,
1: the
3: there is that N sound in the Polynesian culture.
1: Yep.
3: Tuataga is T-U-I-T-A-G-A. DeVoe, D-E apostrophe V-O-E.
1: Can I steal it? Oh.
3: O-U-X.
1: Think Baton Rouge. DeVoe, yeah.
3: Okay.
1: Tuataga.
3: Yep. Okay. All right.
1: Okay. Okay, we're both one for
3: sorry,
1: two.
3: Sorry, DeVoe, I won't forget it now. I'll never forget that now.
1: Forget DeVaux.
3: Yeah. Yes. Okay, Jerem.
2: All right, Jerem, your third one is offensive lineman Siosiwa Latufinau.
1: Okay, Latufinau, I'm going to attack that first. L-A-T-U. Dash. F-I-N-A-U.
3: Of course.
1: No touching in the hair and face. And that's it.
3: All right. C-O-C-Y.
1: It doesn't look like anything like that. I'm trying to envision it in my head again.
3: This is so difficult.
1: It's like S-I-O-S. I can't remember, dude. E-A. That's wrong.
3: S-I-U-A?
1: Yeah, Siosiwa.
3: Yes, I got okay.
1: You got it.
3: It was IUA.
1: You got it. You stole it, so you get the second one.
3: Siosiwa.
1: Siosiwa.
3: Latufina.
1: Yeah, Latufina.
3: That is so tough.
1: He has a brother who's a D-lineman.
3: Okay.
1: He's in O-lineman.
3: All right, I'm a little hesitant to ask what the final one is.
1: Tom Waitpeo. Come on. You got to get a Tom Waitpeo in there.
3: Let's go.
1: Come on.
3: Let's go.
2: All right, the last one is not a Tom Waitpeo, but it is a defensive lineman, Kinilau Fanuhema.
3: Oh, okay. Kinilau Fanuhema. Kinilau, K-I-N-I-L-A-U. Say the last name again.
2: Fanuhema.
3: F-A-N-U-H-E-M-A.
1: Hold on. The way you said it may throw you off. It's Fanuhema.
3: Oh! Is it F-O-N-O? H-E-M-A.
1: You got it. I think you got it.
2: Sorry, yes! Mispronunciation.
1: Yes! Yes! Good job. Fanuhema.
3: This is...
1: Dude, you got it.
3: Listen,
1: hey,
3: national members of the media, if you need pronunciation help.
1: We got the pronunciation.
3: And even some spelling help.
1: You did a great job on the spelling.
3: This is
1: Academic All-State.
3: This is difficult.
1: 2002, Academic All-State out of Northridge. I peaked
3: in that moment, ladies and gentlemen.
1: I was not. I was on academic probation.
3: Standing next to BYU's own Garner Meads.
1: That's right. Who lost to my Copperheels Grizzlies in the state title game? Let's go.
3: That wraps up the spelling bee.
1: Okay, Wednesday, no spelling bee, but we'll be on campus with the students on the first day at campus. 2-hour special, cannot wait, outside the Wilkinson Student Center, just south of the bookstore, 10 to noon local time, interviews, prizes, giveaways. It's going to be awesome. 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
3: 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Shout out to James Dye. 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
13: This is Finding Center, a daily half hour of spiritual focus. Today on Finding Center, the theme is showing acceptance and humility. Kent P. Jackson, a BYU professor of ancient scripture when this devotional was given, will give his address entitled Receiving.
14: When I was young, my parents reminded me often that it is better to give than to receive. I used to hear this frequently at Christmas time. The statement is true enough because the natural man is selfish, and learning how not to be selfish is one of the most important pursuits of life. But today, I would like to discuss the reasons why it is important that we learn how to receive. Because this is a lesson that I am trying to learn myself, much of my address will be autobiographical. When I graduated from high school, I had the opportunity to spend the summer and fall with two friends working in a factory in a city far from home. We attended the local branch of the church. The members there thought that we were an interesting bunch. Three young men away from home, going to work in a factory each day, doing things we weren't particularly good at, yet obviously surviving from day to day. We often received invitations from branch members to have dinner at their homes, and we always turned them down. It wasn't until years later that I realized that to do so was a big mistake. You see, we turned them down because we thought it was the noble thing to do. We had sufficient finances, we could take care of ourselves, and we didn't want to inconvenience anyone. We didn't realize at the time that in not accepting invitations to dinner, we were missing out on good experiences and fellowship with kindly Latter-day Saints. But more important, we were depriving others of the blessing of serving us, and we were depriving ourselves of the blessing of receiving their service. Our real issue, of course, was pride. We were too proud to receive service from others who wished simply to bless our lives. It is remarkable how often the scriptures teach that we must receive. For example, when we are confirmed members of the church, we are told to receive the Holy Ghost. We cannot compel or conjure the Spirit's presence. We can only receive what has been freely offered. Likewise, the verb commonly used with the phrase remission of sin is receive. We can't make a remission of sin, earn it, attain it, or create it. Our faithfulness is required, but it is Jesus' agency that brings the remission of our sins to pass. And finally, we are to be perfect, but we cannot perfect ourselves. The Book of Mormon teaches that we are to be perfected in Christ, something that is done by His grace. The passive voice shows that we are not the doers of the verb, but the receivers. Indeed, any notion that we have of spiritual accomplishment or self-sufficiency is shattered as we read the scriptures and come to a better understanding of the gospel. Peter learned this lesson the hard way when he refused Jesus' humble act of servitude, saying, "Thou shalt never wash my feet." Jesus responded, "If I wash thee not, thou hast no part with me." Once I was in Turkey with a busload of American tourists. One day we were sitting in our bus after a visit, waiting to continue our trip. Next to where we were parked was a fruit and vegetable shop. As we were sitting on the bus, I noticed a boy about 10 years old leave the shop and board the bus with a box of fresh cucumbers to give to the people on the bus. Middle Eastern cucumbers are sweet and delicious, and people eat them for snacks. The boy had dressed up for his mission to our bus with his suit coat on and his hair freshly combed and still moist from the combing. I was touched by the kindness of the boy and his shopkeeper father for providing this treat as an act of love and hospitality for the foreigners in their town. It was in keeping with what I've grown to love so much from the culture of Muslims in the Middle East. The smiling boy walked from the front of the bus to the back, offering the delicious treats along the way. There were enough for all. As he began to walk back to the front of the bus, someone offered him money, which he refused. Getting money was not the boy's objective in bringing the cucumbers. The American became insistent and eventually stuffed some money into the boy's pocket, much to the boy's embarrassment and dismay. As he tried to escape to the front of the bus, others followed suit, putting money in his pockets or throwing it in his box. As he made his way to the front exit, I noticed his expression change from happiness to disappointment to embarrassment to sadness. By the time he arrived at the front, he was in tears. I was heartbroken and embarrassed. The boy was deeply hurt. His act of love had been prostituted into an act of business. But the people on the bus, all fine people, felt good about themselves. They felt justified. Someone had provided them with a service for which they needed to pay. They had paid their own way, and they didn't want to owe anything to anybody. I have found that the philosophy of self-sufficiency that underlies these instincts runs deep in many Latter-day Saints. Some think, I don't need any help. I can take care of myself, and everybody else should do the same. This idea forms the basis of the political and social feelings of many, and it has caused not a few Latter-day Saints to miss blessings in life, but also to misunderstand the nature of the gospel. In fact, God has created us to be dependent on others, and dependent means that we must quickly learn that others have things to offer us without which we cannot live. It is true that many of the Lord's creations never see a parent and are able to be self-sufficient the moment they hatch out of an egg. But not so with God's children. The most helpless creature on the planet is a newly born human, which could not survive for more than a few hours without immediate care. Newborn humans are programmed from birth to receive, and to do so for many years. We remain dependent on others for the basics of life for a long time and usually aren't financially independent until our mid-20s or later. Along the way, our quest is to continue receiving where we must, but to learn independence so eventually we can do more for ourselves. The conflict between our dependence and our imagined self-sufficiency starts early. Children, still very dependent on their parents, do things to demonstrate their independence. This was the source of most of the traumas that you had with your parents while you were growing up. Some of the greatest lessons of life and the sweetest experiences result from the giving and receiving between parent and child. Watching my children learn to walk was one of the best experiences of my life. Watching them learn to drive was not. Watching my children learn to speak, to read, to make decisions, participating in their baptisms and ordinations and witnessing their marriages made me a better person and welded our hearts together. And seeing them go off on their own with various levels of independence has been a blessing both for parent and child. But we remain dependent in many ways throughout our lives. Sister Jackson and our four adult daughters are best friends and have frequent outings together. I still miss my parents, both of whom passed away in recent years, and even my grandparents, who died 40 years ago. The emotional bonds of mutual dependence within families are part of God's plan, and they are not intended to go away, even with death. Sometimes when things go very wrong, we have a clear understanding of our need for others and know that we have no choice but to ask for and receive help. On those occasions, our plight is obvious. Years ago, I was with a friend from another university driving through the deserts of Jordan looking at obscure archaeological sites. In the middle of nowhere, we had a flat tire. We soon found that there was not a workable spare in our rental car. This was in the days prior to cell phones, so we had no option but to ask for help from total strangers. We jacked up the car, took off the tire, and stood by the side of the road. The very first vehicle that came by stopped and took us in. It was a small local bus. The occupants of the bus immediately got into a vigorous discussion about where the nearest tire shop was located. When they sorted it out, the van took us out of its way to a tire shop in a nearby town. The driver would accept no fare for our transportation. The repairman fixed the tire and wouldn't accept money for the repair job. We then stood out on the highway with our tire, newly repaired. And again, the first vehicle that came by picked us up and took us back to our car. We put the tire back on and went on with our trip. The next morning, we headed off again for another day of exploration. History repeated itself. We soon had another flat tire with no spare. We jacked up the car, took off the tire, and stood by the side of the road. The first vehicle that came along stopped, let us in, and took us to a tire shop in the next town. The repairman fixed the tire, and we then stood out on the side of the road with our newly repaired tire. And again, the first vehicle that came along picked us up and took us back to our car. We put the tire back on and went on with our trip. Now, you are probably thinking one or both of the following thoughts. Number one, was there ever really a time in which there were no cell phones? Number two, this story would never happen in Provo. But let me add a few other thoughts. What if we had been unwilling to accept the reality that we had a serious need? Would we still be sitting in that car today? What if we had been unwilling to receive help? What if we had refused to accept the generosity of those who gave us assistance? After all, we received all four rides and one of the repair jobs for free. What if we had concluded that Arab generosity was silly and old-fashioned, and we didn't want to have anything to do with it? Well, we had no other options. We knew that we were in need of help, and we were smart enough to accept it when it came. Most of our needs are not as obvious, and so we are sometimes deluded into thinking that we can work things out on our own. What a tragedy it is when those occasions involve the things that matter most. I have witnessed in my life and learned through experience that God often answers our prayers through other people. When we earnestly pray for help, someone might cross our path at the right time to say the right word, lift a burden we are bearing, or simply provide conversation and companionship. Such events are usually unexpected, but they aren't coincidences. We have all heard stories about someone being prompted to contact someone, knowing she needs me or he's in trouble, thereby averting some sorrow or tragedy. But most of the time, the promptings are much more subtle, and the earthly ministering angel doesn't even know that he or she is being prompted. Either way, the result is a miracle. The New Testament tells us that some have entertained angels unawares, a reminder that we are always on the Lord's errand to bless others, and that others are on the Lord's errand to bless us. I learned two things from such experiences. First, I need always to be sensitive to the needs of people around me. What if I am to be the answer to someone's prayer, and I'm not sensitive to the prompting? Or I'm too preoccupied with my own concerns, or too selfish to want to give of myself. I suspect that this has happened before. Second, I need to be humble enough to receive of the kindness of others. How foolish it would be for me to ask the Lord's blessing and then turn down those he sends to respond to my prayers. Learning how to receive is an antidote to pride. King Benjamin asked, "Are we not all beggars?" The answer is yes. He continued, "Do we not all depend upon the same being, even God, for all the substance which we have?" Again, the answer is yes. A foolish person will consider such talk to be quaint, but a wise person will recognize this to be the foundation of our lives. King Benjamin taught how thoroughly we are dependent on God. "Oh, how you ought to thank your heavenly King. I say unto you that if you should render all thanks and praise which your whole soul has power to possess, to that God who has created you and kept and preserved you and is preserving you from day to day, that you may live and move and do according to your own will, and even supporting you from one moment to another. I say, if ye should serve him with all your whole souls, yet would ye be unprofitable servants. And behold, all that he requires of you is to keep his commandments. And if ye do keep his commandments, he doth bless you and prosper you. He doth require that ye should do as he hath commanded you. For if ye do, he doth immediately bless you. And therefore he hath paid you. And ye are still indebted unto him, and are, and will be, forever and ever. Therefore, of what have ye to boast? And now I ask, can ye say aught of yourselves? I answer you, nay. Ye cannot say that ye are even as much as the dust of the earth. Yet ye were created of the dust of the earth, but behold, it belongeth to him who created you. Now, how are we to respond to this situation? King Benjamin says that we can't even boast of the dirt we're made of because we don't own the dirt. God creates us, preserves us from day to day, gives us breath so we can do what we want, and supports us from one moment to the next. We can't do any of that on our own, and yet we can't repay him for any of it either. Moreover, when we do what he asks us to do, obey his commandments, what does he do? He immediately blesses us again, and hence pays us, which places us even more in his debt. We can't pay God back. We can never be even with him. We will always owe him. If you want life to be fair, you have come to the wrong planet. In the long run, the eternal long run, we all get much, much more than we deserve. The word grace means service freely rendered. In a gospel context, grace is what the Father and the Son do for us that we cannot do for ourselves. The list is very long. Think about our eternal existence. We have a spirit that we did not create. It is a gift of grace from God. We have a physical body that we did not create. It is a gift of grace from God, brought to pass by the service of others. We cannot baptize ourselves, ordain ourselves, bless ourselves, endow ourselves, or seal ourselves. All are gifts of grace from God, brought about by the service of others. We cannot take away our own sins. The atonement is a gift of grace from God, brought about through Jesus Christ. Likewise, we cannot resurrect ourselves. That will be a gift of grace from God. We cannot clothe ourselves with eternal glory. That also will be a gift of grace from God. Indeed, the gospel teaches us that we cannot bring ourselves to heaven. If we want to have a happy eternity, we need to receive the atoning work that only Jesus Christ can do. We must admit that there is no way we can pay him for it, and there is nothing we can give him to make us even. The only thing he asks in return is that we keep his commandments. And when we do, he then blesses us more. Thus King Benjamin asks, of what have ye to boast? Can ye say aught of yourselves? I answer you, nay. So what are we to do? The point is that we are to admit that this inequity exists. We are to receive this moral imbalance and receive it gladly, embrace it, welcome it, and feel good about it. But as King Benjamin said, feeling good about it is not to boast, but to be thankful for it. We don't need to be embarrassed about our debt to our Heavenly Father and his beloved Son. Our Father in heaven will always be our God, and Jesus will always be our Savior. Through all eternity, we will sing praises to their names and acknowledge our indebtedness to them. In this life, we need to be truly and deeply thankful. Our thankfulness will motivate us to obediently keep their commandments, not out of guilt or debt or fear, but out of genuine love for them. We keep God's commandments and love him, as the Apostle John taught, because he loved us first, and then he blesses us more. How then do we translate this attitude of receiving into our relations with other people? I suggest that we learn to ask for help when we need it, that we receive it when it is offered, and that we not feel guilty about doing so, and that we recognize that in serving us, others are the Lord's ministering angels doing his work. Here are some of the events that have helped me learn this principle. When I was in graduate school, my wife and I hosted other couples to our home for dinner from time to time. We soon found that the instinct of many people was that if we invited them to dinner, they owed us a dinner in return. We enjoyed the fellowship, but this made the dinners a trade, which wasn't what we had in mind. After some consideration, we changed our strategy, and we told the people we invited that if they wanted to return the favor, they should do so by inviting others to their home instead of us, thus spreading the blessing of hospitality. I thought it was a good idea, but we probably offended a lot of ward members. Sister Jackson and I are aware that other people pray in our behalf. In some ways, prayers offered in our behalf by others may be more powerful than those we pray for ourselves. We know and feel the power of such prayers, and doing so has motivated us to reach out in our own prayers beyond our own small circle in ways that we never did before. We live in a very loving neighborhood where blessing the lives of others is part of the day-to-day culture. Once or twice a year, we have a neighborhood picnic on our street. On one such occasion, about a dozen years ago, I was sitting in a lawn chair eating. I was having a hard time getting my cup of lemonade to sit securely on the grass next to my chair without tipping over. Some of you may have had a problem like that before. Noticing my plight, a little girl from the neighborhood, about 5 or 6 years old, ran over and volunteered to sit on the ground next to my chair and hold my cup steady on the grass. It would have been a lot less work for both of us if I had just drunk the lemonade. But I couldn't resist the pure-hearted offer of service. Every so often, I would tell her I needed a drink. She would hand me the cup, I would drink, and then she would put it back on the grass and hold it steady until I needed it again. Every Saturday, my bishop works his way down our street, edging people's lawns. What a tremendous image it provides for us to see this good, humble man serving his neighbors in this way. I didn't ask him to do our lawn. He just showed up one day and did it. At first, I was embarrassed to see him out working in my front yard. He is a very busy man with much to do, and I hadn't edged our lawn since the 1980s. But receiving his service has been a blessing far beyond the appearance of our yard, and the beautiful straight edge of our lawn is a reminder of a service freely rendered and gladly received. In my patriarchal blessing, I was told to counsel with my mother and receive guidance from her. I found throughout my life that when I did so, I was blessed with wisdom beyond my own abilities. Likewise, when I was struggling with a health issue several years ago, I received a blessing in which I was told in clear language, "Listen to your wife." I apparently didn't do so very well, because 6 months later, in a similar blessing under the hands of someone else, I was told again, "Listen to your wife." Being willing to receive her counsel was an important part of the healing process. On that second occasion, I was prompted also to finally receive the counsel of my doctor. My stubbornness in thinking I could diagnose myself was not serving me well. Life has many such occasions in which we need the intervention of others who have a clearer vision of things than we do. Our challenge is to be humble enough to receive what they have to offer. Sometimes life is not wonderful, and we have to learn to receive hard things as well as happy things. It is often the case that in receiving life's most difficult experiences, we grow and benefit the most. One of the great lessons we can learn from the Book of Mormon is that there will be times when good, worthy people find themselves in bad circumstances, not of their own making, that are beyond their ability to remedy on their own. Consider these two passages. And now, the afflictions of the Nephites were great, and there was no way that they could deliver themselves. Later we read, "And he did exhort all those that had been delivered out of bondage that they should remember that it was the Lord that did deliver them." As in the Book of Mormon, when the Lord provides deliverance or any blessing for us, he often does it through our fellow human beings, sent to serve in his stead if we are willing to receive them. These earthly ministering angels are types of Jesus Christ, the ultimate ministering angel. He stands at the door and knocks, sometimes in person and sometimes through the service of others. But we are the ones who need to open the door and receive his blessings. That we may do so is my prayer in the name of Jesus Christ. Amen.
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8: Yes, I'm so lucky that I have a prophet in my heart. I have a God in my mind who is always guiding me on the right path. And it is so simple. It is so simple. Everyone has a holy book in her heart, in his heart, and we must listen to it. And there is a God in our minds. We must listen to him or her.
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10: On In Good Faith, it's our privilege to hear stories and accounts from believers told in their own words. 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
11: I'm speaking in good faith today with educator and activist Zahiruddin Yousafzai. Mr. Yousafzai, thank you so much for speaking with me.
8: You are welcome. I'm honored. Thank you.
11: You're coming to me from the UK today, although originally from the Swat Valley in Pakistan. Mr. Yousafzai is an educator, human rights campaigner, and social activist in the Swat Valley. He, at great personal risk, peacefully resisted the Taliban's efforts to shut down schools and kept his own school open. And he, of course, is also known as a great supporter of his daughter, Malala Yousafzai, a Nobel Peace Prize laureate. Let me ask you, Mr. Yousafzai, will you paint just a picture for me of when you were a young boy and the city you grew up in the Swat Valley? What was that like?
8: Oh, beautiful. Basically, I grew up in the east of Swat Valley, and it's called Shangla. And my village was at the bottom of the hills, like not small hill, tall mountains. I could see mountains, tall mountains, east, west, north, south. And the mountain towards the north was like snow-capped, beautiful. And we had a quite big stream at the bottom. So I grew up in a very, very natural environment with lush green fields, trees, streams, like in the lap of nature. And I remember that my father, who was himself an educator, a clerk in the mosque, like a Maulana, he was very fond of the natural environment. And he always told me, look, Ziauddin, the nature is an open book. Learn from it. Read it. So I really grew up in a very natural valley of Shangla Swat. And beside the natural beauty and everything that was very beautiful, the community was quite backward. There was quite a lot of poverty. And also it was typically patriarchal. This is where I grew up. Like in the school, in the primary school where I received my primary education, for some months we didn't have any roof and we studied under a big tree, a big maple tree. And those were the most beautiful days of my education. And we sat on the rugs and the mats and the dusty rugs, but the passion for education was huge. So sitting on those mats with big dreams, oh my God. So even we didn't have washrooms in our school. And we used to answer the call of nature in a nearby, like a place which was quite a bushy area. So that was my early education. And then when I graduated from primary school, I went to the high school where my father was also a teacher over there. So I completed my high school education in Shangla. And then I moved down to Mengora town, the big town of Swat Valley, where I started the higher secondary school and then college education.
11: Growing up with your father as a cleric, I assume that the daily life and the weekly holy days in the mosque, that was a big part of your life. Will you tell me about that?
8: Oh, my goodness. Of course. I opened eyes in a house, in a family who was all about Islam and all about religion, because my father was a prayer leader in the mosque. So it was his duty to lead prayers in the local mosque, which is called Central Mosque of the community, 5 times. It was his duty. So he was a great speaker. And every moment of my life was about learning the Holy Quran and the basics of Islam, the Islamic jurisprudence books. So I read the Holy Quran from Alif Lam Mim to Wan Nas. That means from the first surah to the last chapter with interpretation, with meaning. And then my father also taught me Persian poetry, Urdu poetry, and he also sent me to a different mosque to learn the primary learning about Islam. But he didn't choose that as my life career, and he opted that also I was myself more about modern education. So then he didn't made me a Maulana. He didn't shackle my future with his past and make me a Maulana like himself, a cleric like himself. Rather, he wanted to see me as a doctor, as a modern educated person, to know sciences and languages and computer. But I didn't follow his footsteps in the way that I didn't become a Muslim priest or a Muslim Maulana or Islamic education cleric or theology teacher. I became a teacher, but for modern education.
11: I wonder if I can ask about your faith journey growing up in that environment. Did you always believe in God, and has that belief stayed the same or evolved over the decades?
8: It's a very interesting question. So growing up in the village and then learning from my father, learning from other teachers in the mosque, I'm still a Muslim and I believe in Islam. But in those days, like when I was kind of 13, 14 years old, I was learning the Holy Quran from a teacher. And those were the days when, like, it was in 80s. And you know that in 1979, Soviet Union occupied Afghanistan. And we entered, that region entered into a Cold War, which was hot war for the region. But it was like Soviet-American war, a proxy war being fought on the land of Afghanistan.
11: Yes.
8: So for that purpose, they needed an ideology. And the American establishment at that time, together with Pakistani establishment, they built that freedom fight on Islamic ideology, and jihad became the most popular slogan in the West. And in the region, in Pakistan, in Afghanistan, hundreds and thousands of young boys were recruited, and they were ideologically jihadized, radicalized. You understand my point?
11: Yes.
8: So
11: yes.
8: That was the time when in Nebraska University, books were published for the refugee children in Afghanistan, in Pakistan, and for the children of Afghanistan, that 2 + 2 Kalashnikovs are equal to 4 Kalashnikovs.
11: Oh, my goodness.
8: And that was the time when the curriculum was made in a way that if there are 20 Soviet or Red Army soldiers, like Soviet soldiers, Russian soldiers, and 5 are killed by a Muslim, Mujahid, how many will be left? So these were subtraction questions.
11: They hijacked religion for their purposes.
8: Exactly. This radicalization was done to the extent that it reached to me, it didn't spare a boy in the mountains of Shangla. So that was the time when I was learning the Holy Quran in that small mosque in my village in the mountains of Shangla. My teacher, my Islamic studies teacher, the teacher who taught me the interpretation of the Holy Quran, he inculcated me jihad so much that I started praying to God. After every prayer, I was very punctual in prayers at that time, that every time I prayed after my prayers that, oh God, let there be a fight between the Muslims and non-Muslims, and I'm killed. I should be killed. Even at that time, I was peaceful. I didn't want to kill anyone. So my wish was for martyrdom. I wanted to become a martyr. You understand my point?
11: Yes, I do.
8: So my prayer was not to be a killer. My wish and my prayer was to be martyred, to be killed for the cause of Islam. So you can understand now that how faith is misused and abused by the vested interests, and how it destroys people's lives. And it is still destroying the people of millions of Afghans and Pashtuns and Pakistanis in that region. It has not ended.
11: Somehow you have held on to a faith, but it seems like it must be different. How did you hold on to a belief in God through that misuse of religion?
8: This is very interesting, because I was a person who believed in critical thinking, and I didn't follow things blindly. And that's why, as a teacher, I always emphasize on critical thinking. I personally think that better to be ignorant than indoctrinated. If you are indoctrinated on a particular ideology, whether it is capitalism or communism or Islam or Judaism or Hinduism, and you are being told that this is the final and ultimate truth you should believe in, and there is nothing beyond this. So such kind of education is indoctrination, and it's very harmful, very lethal for human beings, honestly speaking. And my experience is that being a person who was very thoughtful and who believed in critical thinking and who was thinking about everything, I was very stressed in some days as a boy that all the time I was thinking at that time about God, that where is God, how he would be, where did he come from or she come from? Now, I use the she as well, because at those times I only thought of he. Okay, I'm changed now. So, where he or she has come from, many questions. And believe me, for those questions, I reprimanded myself every time, every day. I condemned myself. I was feeling so guilty that why such questions come to my mind. It is like sin to raise such questions, even in my thoughts. So later on, because of the modern education, because of the education that open your eyes and your heart and your mind to different ideologies, to different perspectives, it made me able to come out of that traumatic stress that I was committing a sin if I was thinking even differently. You understand my point?
11: Yes,
8: so
11: I
8: was completely indoctrinated for some time, but I'm so grateful to my father. May God bless my father that he didn't choose his life career or his profession for me. Because believe me, if I had that mindset which I had when I was in grade 9 or 10, which I was equipped with this indoctrination that I should be a fighter or I should be killed in the path of Islam, I think most probably I would have been, God forbid, being gone to very bad hands and very ugly hands. And somebody might have made me as a suicide jacket for their ulterior motives. But I'm so thankful to my father. And when I went to a small pilgrimage to Mecca in 2013, so I prayed for my father that, oh, Father, you gave me light.
11: Mm.
8: Yes.
11: Mm. Mr. Yousafzai, somehow I have the feeling that through peaceful means, you've still ended up being a fighter. a whole different jihad, a whole different struggle.
8: Yes, I'm a fighter. I'm proud to be a fighter. A fighter, like a peaceful fighter.
11: Exactly.
8: A fighter who believes in words and voice. Yeah. And I'm a bit emotional. Sorry.
11: That's fine.
8: And there is a very famous verse in the Holy Book that وَجَاءَ الْحَقِّ وَزَهَقَ الْبَاطِلِ إِنَّ الْبَاطِلَ كَانَ زَهُوكَ. It means in English that truthfulness will prevail and falsehood has to go. Mm. And falsehood has gone. This was the belief, believe me, in Swat Valley that I believed that for me, Islam, because the Islam that was taught by my father, that was respecting elders, respecting parents, taking care of the neighborhood, to be kind to the trees, to animals, to human beings, to be very inclusive, to be respecting every faith. And because of the political grooming of myself later in life, I knew that the Islam that was taught to me in a mosque and that was radicalizing me, it was all political. It had nothing to do with Islam. That is all spiritualism, all love, all compassion, all empathy. So I'm a proud Muslim, but I must say that I'm a secular person and a kind of like, I don't believe that religion should be involved in politics or in state affairs, or it should be used, because that practice, when you accept it, when state owns a faith, a particular ideology or faith, then it becomes very hard for the other

0: probably in 2017 or 18, we went to Atlanta, and Malala and I myself, we were there, and we visited Ebenezer Church, which was
1: Dr. King's Martin Luther King Jr. Church,
0: very historical church. And I was feeling so inspired there. The very environment was so inspirational, spiritually enriching. So the Reverend Warnock, who is the head of that church, and he told very interesting thing to us that like in those days, Bible or the like, yeah, it was used by the paid people for interpreting it in a way that they wanted to exploit people or bring a division in people. But Martin Luther King and his father, and especially himself, he took the same book and he preached through that those verses of the Bible, humanity, human rights, like respect for everyone. So, I mean, this is something about all holy books that if you... There are things which are very contextual, and sometimes bad people make it as ultimate truth and they build on that. And rather than focusing on the big messages of the faith, they go to the particular things which benefit them or which make them to be able to make a party, to make a political party.
1: Yes.
0: So, I mean... we should all discourage it, whether it is in Islam or in Christianity or Judaism or Hinduism. And we see what's happening all around the world. In the name of Islam or Hinduism in India or maybe in other countries, in the name of faith, I think as a human beings, we should be very mindful that whether the faiths which were once upon a time were there to benefit humanity, to save humanity, now it's harming humanity and it is destroying our humanity. We should think differently, and this extremism should end everywhere.
1: Mr. Yousafzai, I have just a few more minutes with you. You spoke recently via electronic means with the student body here at Brigham Young University in a forum. As I was listening, I wrote down several questions thinking, if I ever spoke with this man, what would I ask him? I did not know I would be speaking with you. So it's one thing to look back on something that has been successful. For instance, Malala, who followed in your footsteps, like father, like daughter, Nobel Peace Laureate, the organization that you have founded and the work that you do. It's one thing to look back on that, but at the time you were living through threats. At the time when someone shot your daughter, you didn't know how all of these things would turn out and how it would positively affect the world. What did you hold on to through that that kept you going in dangerous circumstances?
0: There were multiple things. Number one was my faith, which I said before, that I believed that what I was standing for was right and was truth. I believed that the bad people who in the name of Taliban are there and who are stopping girls to be going to school or destroying their schools, they are wrong. Their ideology is false. And I challenged them many times. The very first word of our holy book is Iqra, which means read. Mm. So how the book which begins from read can stop girls to be going to school? So the first and foremost thing was my belief that what I was standing for was right. Not only right in the material world, but in the spiritual world. You understand my point?
1: So, this so was whether the first it thing. Was difficult or not, it was the right thing.
0: Yeah, it was the right thing. So I stood because standing for the right thing is easy, number one. Number two, I believe in human dignity. I had read about Martin Luther King, about Nelson Mandela, about Gandhiji, about Bacha Khan. I heard great stories from my father about great human rights activists. And my second strength was that if I'm living and I should live with all my human rights and my human dignity. So my rights inspired me. We had two options.

0: to live in subjugation of Taliban forever or to stand up and speak up against them, raise our voice against them, and then restore our dignity and freedom. So we took the second option because for me, life is not just breathing in oxygen and taking out carbon dioxide. It is something about our humanity. So that was the second important thing, that our rights inspired us to stand for our rights. The last thing, I mean, about belief, one day my friend told me, this is something which you may laugh at it, okay? My friend told me that there are threats to your life, Ziauddin. They will kill you. And there was some rumor about I was being killed, which was wrong, but they spread this rumor about me in 2010 that I have been killed by Taliban on the road. So my friend was like persuading me that I should stop my activism. And I told him that, look, we have no option. We have no option. The only option is to speak up. And I told him, if I'm here, I'm with my children. But if I go and I die, I will be with my lovely father and mother. You understand? So, I mean, in difficult times, then you justify your activism because that becomes something, that becomes your life. You breathe your activism then. You don't think about other things. On the battlefield, I mean, I have not been that kind of warrior. But on a battlefield, it is a battlefield. Then you have to do things which are very right and very important to get rid of the slavery and subjugation. Yeah. Mm.
1: In your forum address here at Brigham Young University, you talked about swimming against the flow and the tide and eventually even changing the direction of that flow. And the phrase that I wrote down and I have been thinking about ever since because it struck me as completely true is that everybody has a holy book here, meaning inside.
0: Yes.
1: Everybody
0: has so much belief in it.
1: A prophet inside them, their conscience.
0: Yes.
1: I hope I got your words correctly.
0: Yeah.
1: You really feel that. You believe that.
0: Yes, I'm so lucky that I have a prophet in my heart, believe me. I have a God in my mind who is always guiding me to on the right path. And it is so simple. It is so simple. And I'm so lucky that when I'm confused, so things are very simple. We have complicated it through different things. It's very easy to know the right and wrong. I will not disown the holy books or the great saints or the great scholars who have contributed to the history throughout their lives and where we stand, we owe to them. So that is fine. But I believe that having all these holy books and holy saints and great leaders, there everyone has a holy book in her heart, in his heart, and we must listen to it. And there is a God in our minds. We must listen to him or her. I mean, they will always guide us on the right path. That is so important. That is so important. Otherwise, what is the problem basically, Steve? There are people who consider themselves that what they say, for example, if there is a Muslim religious leader or maybe a Christian leader or maybe a Jew leader of faith, what happens, they have their own agendas and they think that what they say is the voice of God. And I think what they say is not always the voice of God. We have the voices of God in our hearts too. So if we just give ourselves wholly solely to a religious leader, there is a fair chance that we go astray. Thank you for listening to my speech so carefully. I didn't think that my words were so important, but thank you so much. And I believe that, yes, there is a prophet in everyone's heart and we must listen to him or her.
1: I think those words are very important. They struck me and I'm considering in my mind how different the world could be if people would take responsibility to listen to God speaking in them and in their conscience the way that you're talking about, rather than giving all power of decision and direction to outside sources, as wise as they may be.
0: We call it conscience. But what happens that sometimes we are so indoctrinated by people for their political agendas that our conscience is polluted. It forgets thinking. It forgets that what is right and what is wrong by itself. It always looks to that one person who claims that he is divine or he is from God, and what is he or she is saying is the ultimate truth, which is not. Yes.
1: Mr. Ziauddin Yousafzai, what an honor it is for me to speak with you, and I truly appreciate the time that you take to tirelessly, I hope you get enough sleep, but the work that you do all around the world, and truly it's an honor that you would take time to speak with us here.
0: You're most welcome. Thank you so much for having me on the show and for having this thoughtful and very productive conversation. Thank you so much.
1: That's our time for today. Thanks to educator and social activist Ziauddin Yousafzai for generously sharing his stories and his faith. This interview was edited for length. To hear the full interview, go to byuradio.org/ingoodfaith or subscribe to our podcast. 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I'm Stephen Cap Perry. I hope you'll join me again soon, right here in Good Faith.

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5: Hello, Cougar Nation. Once again, for another season, we say welcome back inside Studio B at the BYU Broadcasting Building in Provo, Utah, for our week one edition of the Coordinator's Corner. 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Today's show will help us recap training camp and then look ahead to the Cougs 2026 season opener this Saturday home to Utah Tech. On today's season debut, as we do every season, we'll visit with all three coordinators before settling into our in-season routine with two coaches each week. But today, we look at offense, defense, and special teams with offensive coordinator Aaron Roderick, defensive coordinator Kelly Papinga, and new special teams coordinator Justin Enna. And let's kick off today's show and our season with BYU's new special teams coach, the former Cougar linebacker and linebackers coach, Justin Enna. Coach Enna, great to have you in.
6: Glad to be here. Thank you so much.
5: Welcome to Studio B and congrats on the new role.
6: Thank you.
5: This is your fourth year as a BYU coach, but you're back with the specialist. I want to say back with the specialist because you've got it in your background. Let's talk about the background. Kind of give us the chronological from when you left BYU as a player and then played in the NFL, where your coaching career began and how you've gotten here.
6: Yeah, so primarily in the NFL, played mostly special teams. John Harbaugh was my special teams coordinator there and a great mentor, great man, great human being. After I got done playing, started coaching at Southern Utah as a special teams coordinator. So my first 2 years at SUU were special teams coordinator, and then my last four as a D coordinator. And then made the move to D coordinator at Weber State, and then moved to Utah as a position coach as a linebackers my first year. The last three was co-special teams coordinator under Kyle Whittingham with the other co-special teams coordinator, Sharif Shah, who's still the special teams coordinator. So yeah, that's about it right there.
5: So split specialties for you, you know, defensive side of the ball, linebackers primarily, but a lot of special teams work, as you've said. And you mentioned your NFL days. So special teams is close to your heart.
6: It means something. That's exactly right. And I think a lot of the times, a lot of these college players think, oh, you know, I'll just go play my position. There's only 53 guys on the roster. Right. So you're going to make the team doing special teams for the first, hopefully, maybe 3-4 years, and then maybe catching on to be a defender. Saying that, we've had a lot of starters be special teams guys all the way through in the Philadelphia Eagles, Tennessee Titans, where I've been. You're going to have to play special teams.
5: You have clearly a love for the specialists, but you've been linebackers the last 3 years. What are you going to miss about that room, and how excited are you to be with the specialists?
6: Yeah, I love the linebacker room is a great vibe that they got going on right now. And Coach Papinga has done a really good job with them as well. So they've got great depth. They fly around. They're physical. They're very smart. So I'm excited to see those guys play. Moving on to the specialists, a different group of guys, but saying that, just great human beings. And they got a lot to prove. We're pretty much replacing the kicker, the snapper, the punter, the punt returner, the kickoff returner. So it's going to be fun for us to jump out there on Saturday and see what we can do under the lights.
5: What's your overall philosophy of the importance of special teams in the overall dynamic, and which metrics maybe are most important to you as you start to coordinate this group?
6: Yeah, as you're looking at it, and I think Kalani does such a good job knowing that the culture. I mean, we value special teams here at BYU. We invest in them heavily, heavily. We have a special teams meeting every single day with the whole team. And there's a lot of schools that don't do it that way. And then understanding, like, the metrics. I think starting field position is a huge, huge metric. And I think when you're looking at stats, I think if you're winning the average starting field position, primarily, you should be able to win the game.
5: Yeah. In fact, if you want to take a little greater, if you get an edge of 5 yards or greater in average starting field position, under Kalani, BYU's 51-5, and they won their last 19 games with that edge. Even any edge is important, but you get to five or more, you're pretty much going to win the football game most times.
6: That's a huge deal.
5: Yeah. BYU, as you mentioned, Coach, sort of starting from scratch on special teams in 2026. Yeah. New starting snapper, holder, punter, place kicker. You do have some reps back in the return game. We'll talk about that as well. But this is a new group for the most part.
6: Yeah, it is. And I'm excited to see how these guys react. This is it's a big deal being under the lights, playing out, and then understanding, all right, it's time to go. And so having some of those players step in and take those roles upon themselves to be the very best that they can be, I'm excited to see how they perform.
5: We show four guys here on the screen, and this isn't locked in stone necessarily, but these are four guys we could see as a primary a punter, a place kicker, a returner in kickoffs, and a returner in punts. Yeah. Cannon DeVries has some punt return reps. We throw Legend in there. Yeah. He'll be in the mix, certainly. He's not the only guy, but he's an exciting guy to have his hand on the ball.
6: He is electric, like you just talked about. He came in January. He's a true freshman, and he's wowed a lot of people. He's mature, not only on the field, but in the film room as well. I think Coach Fessy Satake is ecstatic about him and his development.
5: We didn't show a long snapper there, but Ty Smith and Raiden Hines, and then Alfrey as well, is going to be, those are kind of your guys in the mix for long snap.
6: They are, and Ty is integral of, he's a huge, huge part of us being successful. He's the long snapper and short snapper, and he's been lights out, not only during spring ball, but fall camp, of just making sure that he's hitting the exact same spot he wants to. And then for the most part, it's almost always laces out too. So he's very, very exact with his snaps.
5: And for the most part, your primary punter ends up as your primary holder.
6: Correct.
5: Right?
6: Yep.
5: Is that something that punters are just the best at? Because sometimes receivers have it. How do you got to look at that?
6: The nice thing about that is, being a special teams coordinator and not having a position, we're working on botched snaps, on perfect snaps, all throughout practice. And so I'm not with another group. I'm with those guys all the time. So the core is the core. And so we're always challenging our guys, whether we're catching off of jugs. I mean, we're doing things to make it super hard. So game time, it's easy.
5: On that note, previous coordinators sometimes split between specialists and a position group.
6: Yeah.
5: This is a year where the special teams coordinator is only working with special teams and the specialists. How much of a change is that, maybe, say, from most staffs? And how much has it allowed you to really just drill down to the fine points of this grouping?
6: Like you talked about, just drilling down, honing in on kicking, on snapping, on punting, being able to learn from videos, talking to guys that I truly trust, and learning the kicking phase. It's cool that we have that much time to work with our guys. And I think our specialists, the growth that they've had from January to September has been phenomenal. But a lot of that is also their own investment into it. But I know that those specialists, they see the resources that we're giving them to be as good as they need to be. And so they've done a really good job, and now it's time for them to show out on Saturday.
5: Let's not forget about blocking schemes and cover. Like, they're all part of this thing. We highlighted a few names, but there's a lot more guys we're talking
6: about. They really are. And for the most part, I think Coach Papin has done such a great job. We're going to keep a lot of the schemes the same, a few change-ups here or there. But to be honest with you, I mean, this is – football is not very complicated, right? You got to block when you're supposed to, tackle when you're supposed to, and then make sure that you cover when you can.
5: We mentioned a couple of returners in that graphic a moment ago. Who'd be some other guys kind of in the mix at both punt and kickoff return for you?
6: Yeah,
5: right,
6: so
5: now
6: we talked about Cannon. I'm excited about Legend, Tiger Bachmeier. There's a few more guys that I really, really like, but I want to see if we can get these older guys just a little bit more reps. Hopefully, We're out there catching a lot of punts and making sure that we don't punt as much, but we'll see what happens on Saturday.
5: Coach Papingo was always so fired up about getting into the end zone on special teams. Do you share that same love?
6: I do.
5: Yeah.
6: I do. Very, very important. I mean, if you're scoring on the special teams phase of it, you're dramatically going to win. And we watched that last week when Montana State got a punt block for a touchdown. And, I mean, it's a huge part of the game.
5: Yep.
6: It's a third of the game. And, again, it's been just eked out and making sure that these guys understand how important it is, and we'll continue to do so.
5: And BYU's won 11 straight games when scoring on defense or special teams. All right, break time. As we step aside for a moment, this reminder to join Dave McCann and former Cougars Blaine Fowler and David Nixon tomorrow night for a brand new episode of After Further Review as they look ahead to Saturday's season opener with Utah Tech. That's tomorrow, 7 Eastern, on the BYU TV app and ESPN+. When we return, we'll get Coach Enna's special teams standouts from training camp and his thoughts on the opener as the coordinator's corner continues. We're brought to you by JCW's The Burger Boys. Back after this.
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5: We are back on the Coordinator's Corner. BYU kicking off its 2026 campaign with a Saturday showdown against Utah Tech. BYU coming into the season ranked 14th in the preseason AP poll, visiting with new special teams coordinator Justin Enna. Coach, BYU's preseason ranking, best in more than 40 years. Wow. Clearly, the outsiders expect you to be good. What are your hopes for the season?
6: I feel the same way. I think we have a very mature team. Attrition was not an enemy to us,
5: right,
6: which was beautiful this offseason. Guys believe in the culture that Kalani creates. And so I'm excited to see these kids that were younger, now mature, be those guys. And then we've brought a lot of good additions from all over the place. And it'll be fun to see everybody work together and have the chemistry that will allow us to be very, very good.
5: Is there something you sense as kind of a driving force in 2026? If there was a common motivational element, do you think, throughout the room, what might it be, or a couple things that you might have in mind?
6: I would say the number one thing is, and Kalani breaks it every time, it's brotherhood. These guys rely on each other. And I think there's been a lot of outside noise the last month and a half or 2 months. But these kids just love to play football. They love to play with each other. They love to be working hard in the weight room and just enjoying just being a bunch of brothers and having fun.
5: We ran through most of the main characters in the specialist room in our last segment. So who among those guys or others stood out to you as your MVPs of training camp?
6: So I thought Mathias did a good job of stepping up as that place kicker.
5: Mathias Dunn?
6: Yes. He's done a really good job just hitting a true ball, hitting his ball, and I'm excited to see him do it on Saturday. He's never hit a PAT or a field goal yet, and he's a senior, so this will be a good deal for him to go attack it and just do his thing.
5: He did have three touchbacks in three kickoffs last season. We got that going for us. All right, so Mathias Dunn is one of them, and then yeah. You like the punter Fuller shirt?
6: I love him. So Fuller has a big leg. Not the biggest person in the world, 6 foot, but can hit the ball really, really well. Can hit a lot of different punts, whether it be pocket or rugby. He can do it all, and he's pretty exact when he's hitting his landmarks too as well. He might outkick coverage every once in a while, but that's something that we're working on with him, making sure that he matches hang time with his distance.
5: He's from Katy, Texas, had one punt for 41 yards last year. And then your third camp MVP is the long snapper, Ty Smith.
6: Yeah, Ty makes everything roll. And so his dad is Tyson Smith that we played with back in 1999, 2000, me and Kalani. And, great human being. Ty's got a lot of his dad's humor, so I love that about him. But he just takes each snap at a time. And again, like I talked about him before, he's very, very exact. He's precise. If he's not laces, he's going to make sure that those laces are to the punter, the holder, the next time, because he really cares about it.
5: All right, so Ty Smith, Fuller shirts, and Mathias Dunn, Coach Enna's training camp MVPs. All right, Utah Tech, Saturday.
6: Yeah.
5: You've coached for FCS programs. Facing FCS opponents is always kind of a unique challenge because you know that schools like Utah Tech see this kind of game as an opportunity, a chance to make a statement of sorts. They had a rough game against a really, really good team, right?
6: I mean, yes,
5: Montana
6: yes.
5: State, defending national champ, so they can get after people. But your thoughts on an FCS opener, having been on both sides of it?
6: Yeah, it's when you're an FCS coach and you're talking about going, you want to play the spoiler alert. You really do. And making sure all these kids, for the most part, were probably recruited by BYU, but probably just didn't make the cut. So they got a chip on their shoulder too as well. They're going to come in here and they're going to give you everything you got. So if we go out there and we think that this is going to be an easy matchup for us, it's not. And so we got to make sure that our kids are locked in, expecting everything, especially on special teams. I mean, looking for fakes, looking for everything possible, because again, these kids want a little bit of revenge. So it'll be fun.
5: And you already said there was a special teams component in that game Saturday they played down in St. George, where there was a score on special teams.
6: There was. I mean, they blocked a really good punt, Montana State did, and they scored four touchdowns. And there's no doubt in my mind that the special teams coordinator over there is making sure that he's going through all the protections and matchups to make sure that doesn't happen again.
5: Okay, we're about a quarter of a century after your playing days ended at BYU.
6: Long time.
5: How gratifying is it to be here back at BYU and with Kalani and being thought of as one of the top teams in the country right now?
6: Yeah, I love this place. BYU is absolutely special and dear to me. We go back and now we talk about Lavelle Edwards, right? And I think Kalani would do the exact same thing. We were changed because of this place. And BYU is a special spot. And you can ask any of our guys right now. I think Kalani does a good job of emulating Lavelle and making sure that when you come here, you're a great football player, a great person, all that, but you leave this place a better man, a future husband, a future father. It's a cool deal. BYU is special.
5: And speaking of Lavelle, the stadium that bears his name is where you get to open the season. How great is it to know that you've got a Saturday night coming up under the lights at Lavelle?
6: It's finally that time. And I bet you the fans are hungry and waiting for it too, but I know our kids are ready to roll and just enjoy it. And again, that BYU and Lavelle Edwards Stadium is a special spot.
5: Well, thanks for kicking off our season the right way, Coach Enna. Congrats on your new role. Great to have you on the program every week or so, and we look forward to our next visit.
6: Awesome, Greg. Thank you.
5: All right, thank you, Coach. That is Coach Justin Enna. Yes, this Saturday afternoon, tune in to Cougar Pregame Live on BYU Radio, starting at 6 p.m. Eastern, 4 p.m. Mountain, as the Cougars kick off their season with the Utah Tech Trailblazers. 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
5: Back on the Coordinator's Corner for the first time in 2026, the BYU Cougars kicking off their season slate with Utah Tech this Saturday at LaBelle Edwards Stadium. Second all-time meeting. BYU won the first time back in 2022. Great to have Coach Kelly Papinga back on the staff and back on the show. This time he returns with a new job title, defensive coordinator. He'll also coach the inside linebackers. Welcome back, Coach Papinga.
15: It's great to be back. Another season. Let's go.
5: Let's go. You coordinated BYU special teams for each of the last three seasons. Now Coach Enda takes over that role. You guys just pass each other here in the doorway. How nice is it to be able to turn special teams over to a guy that you know and respect like Coach Enda?
15: Oh, yeah. And Coach is, you know, he's done it for a long time. And he's been around, you know, I think it would be a little bit harder if a guy was coming in that hadn't been here. But, I mean, the schemes that they're doing, very similar. I mean, he's made some tweaks here and there, changed up a little bit of the terminology based upon, you know, maybe some things he's done in the past. But the familiarity with the players, I think, makes things move quickly. I'm going to say the similarity with the defense, you know, having a familiar face that helps, you know, just help things move quicker. So, but yeah, it's good to talk through, you know, there's some stuff I talked to him about inside backer play that they did a couple years, you know, over the last couple years. And yeah, back and forth, we've shared a lot of ideas and a lot of communication. It's been good.
5: You've been a co-DC before at Virginia from 2018 through 2021. Then you've coordinated special teams at Boise and BYU since. Will you miss the specialists, first of all?
15: Oh, yeah. I miss those guys, Matthias. I've, you know, got a great relationship with Matthias and Fuller. I've been around those guys for a long time. And Ty Smith's a guy we brought in, you know, from Boise a year ago. So I'm happy that those guys have had a lot of success. And they've looked great. All three of those guys have looked great during fall camp. And just excited to see those guys continue to progress.
5: How excited are you to return to defensive game planning on a week-to-week basis with guys like this on the staff helping you out?
15: Oh, yeah, it's been fun. Like, we started last week in our game prep, but then now we actually have a game, so we're going through the Montana State game this morning as a staff and then putting together specific, you know, red zone defenses that we want to run, third down defenses that we want to run. We were going through that all morning, and yeah, it's just fun to be game planning against another opponent, not against our offense, and just being, you know, able to see something different and just change up the monotony that kind of starts to happen during fall camp. Mm-hmm. But it's just, yeah, it was exciting to be in game mode and know that we have a game here in about 5 days.
5: On that graphic I showed a second ago, we didn't see Gary Anderson. Maybe you could tell fans, you know, what Gary does because he is around and a big part of what you're trying to do.
15: Yeah, he's what we call our senior analyst. So he's there every day, primarily works with the front. So he helps Coach Buho and Coach Chad out a lot in what they do. But I'd say primarily with Coach Sione Puja. They work a lot together, and it's a good relationship because Coach Anderson coached Sione at Utah back in the day, and so they get, their history goes back a long way. But he's basically been doing that the last couple of years anyway. And then in the staff room, his role is to basically just either promote anything good that we want to do and shut down anything bad that we want to do. And just, he's, you know, had the experience of doing a lot [S2] Right. [S1] Of different things. And so just getting his feedback on, okay, yeah, that sounds like a great idea, or that doesn't. And he's just there, honestly, a lot of mentorship for all of us, and to just help us, you know, understand, you know, the structure of the defense, to make sure it's structured the right way, it's coordinated the right way, everybody's on the same page. But yeah, it's just good for me to have another person in that room that has a lot of experience coordinating defenses.
5: I'm sure you must feel that at this point you've got all the help you need to be a success in this new role.
15: Yeah, I feel like we got great assistant coaches. You know, we got Coach Anderson, we got Coach Kalani. Kalani's been very involved as well, being in meetings as much as he can. And I know that's where he wants to be, is in the defensive meeting room as much as he can. And he goes back and forth between us and the offense, but you know, he has a lot of different things that are pushing Pullman, you know, off the field with, you know, there's recruiting and there's, you know, trying to get with boosters and, you know, getting money and, you know, all that that a head coach has to do. But he's more involved than I think he has been in the past, more than just because I think he's been able to have more time than in the past. I think he has other people that are helping him do other things that maybe took his time in the past.
5: Very good. Coach, last year's defense at BYU was very good. Top 20 in points allowed, which is the most important stat. Top 25 in pass efficiency, D. Top 30 rush yards per game allowed. Top 35 yardage and yardage per play allowed. Top 40 rush yards per carry allowed. And most of the players responsible for those numbers are back.
15: Yeah, it's great to have an experienced team back, and really in a scheme that we really haven't changed much. I mean, there's going to be some things here and there that I think people are going to see and be like, okay, that's different. But I wanted these guys to continue to be comfortable in a scheme that they knew, that they had seen, that they've been able to have success in. And yeah, with all these players coming back, with Fale and Glasker and Keanu and Evan, I mean, it's player after player, Bodie and Ville and yeah, and then you add Cade to that piece, who I think had a phenomenal fall camp, and the guys have fit, you know, he's fit right in. I just think it's having the experience back and the leadership back in a scheme that they're familiar with is going to help us hopefully start this season really quick and really fast and, you know, excel throughout the whole entire season.
5: You just mentioned a few of them, but let's start up front, talk linemen. Some defensive linemen you're counting on to stand out this season.
15: Yeah, on the interior, I think Keanu and Anisi and Justin Kirtland, I think those guys have had phenomenal fall camps. I think out of all those guys, probably Justin Kirtland's the one that's, man, he's trimmed down. He played last year at about 350. He's almost down to 300 pounds now. He's almost lost 50 pounds in the offseason. He's looking quick, and he's very strong, very powerful. So I've been super excited about his progression that he's made. And then you got Bill and Bodie that have been on the edges as the big ends. And then you got Hunter Clegg that's had a phenomenal camp. And then Kendall Wall that's been the surprise. I think I told this to I think Spencer a couple weeks ago that he's been the surprise of probably the whole entire team of how he's played. So I feel very good with our depth up front, and just excited those guys to be able to hold the line of scrimmage and be able to get after the quarterback. That's what they're asked to do.
5: Okay, at linebacker, you lose Jack Kelly, and as no surprise, Jack made the Giants roster. I mean, he's a fifth round draft pick, but fifth to seventh round, you never know. But he locked it down. He'll be great with the Giants. So he made their 53. Congrats. You lose Jack Kelly, you gain Cade Uluwave, some linebackers now. You've got Isaiah, Cade, Ciale, Jake Clifton's a K-State transfer coming off a mission. Somebody that I think of as kind of a linebacker slash edge hybrid maybe is Braxton Lindsay. So among those names, who are the guys you're counting on?
15: All those guys. I mean, they're all very talented. We're very deep at the linebacker position. I look back to just Cade, how his progression coming in from spring ball to through the summer, through the fall. Now he knows the scheme just as good as anybody. And just the type of player he is, how explosive he is, instinctive he is, making plays in the run game, when he blitzes, and in coverage, he's phenomenal at what he does, and he has a really good eye for the ball and making plays. And so, you know, Glasker's a guy that will continue to, you know, highlight in a bunch of different areas. So I would say Glasker and Braxton and Nusi are all similar type of players that can play that hybrid outside backer, inside backer position that we've done with Glasker in the past, and those guys have all had great fall camps. And then yeah, Jay Clifton has been a guy that I think is going to be a name that Cougar fans are going to love, and he's going to make a ton of plays and had another great fall camp. And then Ciale Acera is a guy that's played a lot of football and had a good camp as well. So there's a lot of guys. And Miles Hall, I can't forget about Miles Hall. Miles Hall had one of the better camps for linebackers for the reps that he had, and he was coming off a little bit of an injury from spring ball, but he looks 100% healthy now and ready to go. And then Ace Kafusi.
5: Ace Kafusi in the mix, so right. Yeah.
15: I mean, we got six inside backers that have started for us, that it's on our depth, which is pretty phenomenal. And that's not even mentioning Pearson Watson, who's in his second year and has a chance to be able to get in the rotation. So it's just, we got plenty of guys now. It's just being able to keep all those guys happy in their roles and get them on the field and make plays.
5: Some of the edge guys, I don't know if they're a defensive end or a linebacker sometimes, because there's some hybrid nature to it all. What do you think of Nusi as? Is he?
15: Yeah, he's like that Glasgow-ish type of player that can play on the edge and play inside backer. Braxton Lindsay is the same. There'll be some times where you'll look at it and see, oh, these guys are defensive ends, and then there's other times you're going to see it where they're outside back. And it's just like what we've done with Glasgow in the past. It's very similar. I think there'll be a little bit of different. I'm trying to think of the right word. There might be some things that they do more this year than they've done, in the past, but it's very similar. And it just, I love versatile linebackers because they're able to do, you're being able to put them in a lot of positions to be able to rush off the edge, drop into coverage, blitz on the inside. There's a multiplicity of things you can do with those guys. And just excited to use those guys that have a lot of versatility.
5: Quickly to the secondary, most of the camp question surrounds the status of safety Faletau Satuala after an off-season injury. How's he pacing? And let's talk about the guys that'll be joining him in that secondary.
15: Always good, man. He's been back to practice the last couple days and last week, really, and he's looked great. He looked really good on Friday and Saturday. And just having him out there, just having a big old safety that's 6'5 and can fly around and take up a ton of space.
5: So since he's ready to go, would you play him against Utah Tech?
15: Yeah, I think he's ready to get some reps. I don't know if it'll be, 60 reps, but he's going to play and he'll probably start. And he's full go. So I think more of it's just making sure he's in condition to play.
5: There's Raider.
15: Raider getting a pick. But Fale, I think I think he's ready to go. Raider's had a great camp. Trey and Evan have had a great camp. I'm really excited. I thought our consistency throughout camp was pretty dang good. There was one fall camp scrimmage there where offense got after us pretty good after we had a lot of success early. And that kind of brought us back down. And then the last 2 weeks we've played really well again. And so I just think in the back end, to me, is where everything starts as far as when you talk about explosive plays and keeping everything in front of you and being able to control just how teams move the ball. We got to make sure that we have sticky coverage and multiple coverages and be able to give good looks on the back end where the quarterback's confused. And with that experience that we have back there, I think we can do that.
5: Okay, quickly as we go to break, are you coaching upstairs or downstairs this year?
15: It's a surprise.
5: Okay. Well, stay tuned for Saturday. Coming up, Coach Papinga's training camp standouts and a preview of what we might expect from Utah Tech this Saturday. 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
5: You're in the Coordinator's Corner, brought to you by JCW's, The Burger Boys, Saturday night at Lavelle Edwards Stadium. Number 14, BYU hosting Utah Tech to kick off the 2026 campaign. BYU playing for its seventh consecutive season opening win. Chatting with the Cougs' new defensive coordinator, Kelly Popinga, and time to get coaches' training camp standouts. Who impressed you most over the month of August?
15: Yeah, I already mentioned him. Cade Ulave looked really good, just as a surgeon, as a leader, comfortable on the defense after, you know, transferring in. And, I can't wait for Cougar fans to see this guy fly around and play the game. He plays it in a different way. And he's, you know, he's not the biggest guy, but he makes up for it with his instinct and with he is physical. He is fast. And, he plays football the right way. And he knows how to play the game, and excited to see him play in Lavelle Edwards Stadium in front of our fans. And then Kendall Wall is another guy that showed up for us. Like I said before, he was a guy that I think surprised everybody. And it was like practice after practice. He was making plays. I do a thing every single day that I call it an accountability session, where we get in front of everybody, we show the things that we need to fix, maybe that aren't reaching the standard, and then we show clips of guys that are continually reaching the standard in plays. And it was like every day 46 was showing up. And that fired me up, because I'm like, man, 46 is representing well for that number, because that's the number I wore, right? Yep. So I always give him that reassurance for me. I'm like, hey, you can keep wearing that jersey as long as you keep making those plays right there. But he was exciting to see him emerge, and he's only in his second year. So
5: yeah, he's a new name to a lot of people, but he's a second-year guy. He was in the program last year. I remember last camp having him kind of jump out and go, oh, that's a guy that'll be something. Yeah,
15: yeah, good length, good physicality. Player similar to Hunter Clegg, plays the same position as Hunter, but yeah, you'll see him as a DN, boundary end rush guy that, I think is going to make a ton of plays for us this season.
5: All right, this preview of Utah Tech now, brought to you by Intermountain Health, official medical provider for BYU athletics. Trailblazers already played a game. They were blanked by the top-ranked defending FCS national champion Montana State, 54-0 on Saturday night in St. George. Did you watch that one live in addition to breaking it down?
15: Yeah, I watched the game probably up until the third quarter, and I got tired, fell asleep. And I knew I was going to watch it anyway later on. But, yeah, so I watched it, you know, one time this morning by myself, then we watched it again as a staff.
5: They played two quarterbacks.
15: I think they're doing a lot of similar things that they did a year ago. I don't think they've changed a lot on offense. But they do. I think they have really good schemes. They have a lot of really good schemes. And just, you know, there were some drop passes there where they had open players and maybe a couple throws that the QB missed, that if they make those throws and make those catches, then it's a different game, especially early in the game. If that interception doesn't happen, they were moving the ball pretty good early on that first drive. And it seemed like their offense was clicking pretty dang good. And then that interception kind of derailed them. And then from there, you know, Montana State took off. So, I think they have a good run game. I think they have good backs. And I think that quarterback that came in later in the game,
5: Tiller,
15: that, he was at Boise State and was getting recruited when I was there. So I have familiarity with him. Coach DeMario Williams was there with him as well. He has familiarity with him as well. But he's a good player. He throws it well. He sees things well. When he got into the game, ball was coming out of his hand quick. He knew to go. He knew where to go with the ball. He read coverage as well. He's a little better athlete. So I'd be really surprised if they don't start off with him. But either way, we got to be prepared for both quarterbacks. And they got some speed too. They got a couple guys that if they get out into space and we don't tackle well, and yeah, they could get some explosive plays on us. So we got to play sound football, and we got to take one play at a time. And I've been this thing that I've been working on with our players is creating 6 seconds of havoc, and that's my thing. Six seconds of havoc every play for 60 minutes, and the more times
5: from the snap of the ball,
15: from the time the ball snapped to the whistle, is that's you know, the average play is 6 seconds, and so we want to do that as many times as we can throughout the game, and just one game at one play at a time, and just see what happens at the end of the day.
5: A lot of expectations for BYU. What do you expect from BYU in 2026?
15: Yeah, I expect our guys to play hard. Have fun. And I don't want to say any outcome of what it could be, because like I said, it's one game, one play at a time, one game at a time, you know, 1 week of preparation at a time. It's a long season, and you know, injuries happen and different crazy things happen. And so how can we react to the different things that happen to us throughout the season, I think is a big deal for any football program. But I'm just, my expectation for our guys is I want us to be accountable to each other. I want us to be disciplined, and I want to have us play with phenomenal effort. And if we do those three things consistently, time and time again, I think we'll be in great shape to reach all the goals that we want.
5: Coach, always love hearing from you. I'm glad you're back. I look forward to seeing you next week.
15: All right, Greg. Thanks for having me.
5: Thank you, Coach. You can get ready for BYU and Utah Tech this Saturday with BYU Sports Nation Game Day's expanded pregame coverage, beginning 2 hours prior to kick, 6 Eastern, 4 Mountain on BYU TV. And when we come back, offensive coordinator Aaron Roderick joins the show as the Coordinator's Corner continues, brought to you by JCW's The Burger Boys. Back with more right after this.
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5: Welcome back to the Coordinator's Corner. It is our season premiere ahead of Saturday's campaign kickoff with Utah Tech. 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We covered special teams and defense in our first few segments. Now time to move over to the offensive side of the ball with BYU's sixth-year offensive coordinator and QB coach, Aaron Roderick. Coach, welcome back.
23: Great to be here.
5: Good to have you back. Reflecting on the last two seasons, let's say 23-4. Best conference record in the Big 12 over those 2 years at 15-3. It's hard to win that many games at the power conference level. I think 23-4 and maybe doesn't get enough attention. That's hard to do.
23: Yeah, we've had a couple of good years, and we're trying to use the momentum from that time to build something special, and trying to repeat is not easy.
5: Mm-hmm.
23: We know we're going to get everyone's best shot this year, but I think we've learned a lot of good lessons the last 2 years to prepare us for this year.
5: 2025 stats, BYU was 32nd in scoring, top 40 in yards per play, rush yards per carry, and rush yards per game. You threw only 7 picks all season. You were top 20 in turnover margin. There was a lot to like about an offense that was led by a true freshman at quarterback.
23: Yeah, that's pretty remarkable. I think Bear's one of three or four guys ever to win. To win that 12 games as a true freshman. And I think it's like Trevor Lawrence and Dan Marino and somebody else like that. He's a pretty good company. But yeah, we learned some good things last year, and now we're trying to grow as an offense this year. We want to be a little bit more explosive this year.
5: Well, let's actually go back to last spring and summer for a quick second. When you lost a senior starter kind of late in the game, and you had a quarterback competition that Bear Bachmeier eventually wins, how soon after he arrived on campus did you know you had someone special that could win the job as a true freshman?
23: Well, we knew right when he got here that he had a chance. I mean, we definitely had a good competition in fall camp with Trayson and McKay Hillstead and Bear. I mean, we knew he had a shot, but we had to let that play out. You know, I believe in those competitions in practice, whether it was Zach and Jaron years ago or Jaron and Baylor or whatever, you know, those things have to happen in front of the team. And then by the time you're making the so-called announcement of who the starter is, everybody on the team's like, yeah, duh, we just watched that happen.
5: You right.
23: know? So it's not really us announcing anything. It happened. And that's what happened last year. Bear earned it, and everybody knew he earned it. And then he went out and played like a, you know, like a champion, yeah.
5: Dating back to at least the year 2000, he's the only true freshman quarterback at the FBS level to have a 3,000-plus passing and a 500-plus rushing season. The season he had last year maybe doesn't even get enough attention. How hard is it for a guy that was in someone else's spring ball last year to have the kind of year that he had?
23: Yeah, it's pretty amazing. He had such limited time to learn the offense, and he learned it so quickly. And the other thing that impresses me about those numbers is, you know, we started out early in the year just running the ball a lot. We didn't really open up the passing game until about midseason, and that was by design. We wanted to, you know, work him into it, but we knew he was an elite passer all along. It's just, you know, that it takes time to get that that timing down with your teammates. It takes time to learn how the speed of the game, you know, and college defenses and stuff. But we're trying to do better things this year.
5: How nice is it, by the way, to have Trayson Borgay back as your number two? What does it say about him that he is back as your number two?
23: Yeah, I'm glad you mentioned that. You know, he got a lot of votes for team captain and ended up being on our leadership committee.
5: As a co-captain announced today.
23: He's a very good player, and everyone on our team knows it. And I think everyone on our team believes we could beat anyone on our schedule with Trayson if necessary. And it just says a lot about him that he chose to come back, because he could start for a lot of teams.
5: You returned the Big 12 Offensive Player of the Year in L.J. Martin, and your running back room

0: Those two guys have really shown up. The two freshmen have done some really good things in camp, so we're excited about those guys.
1: Devon Ekka and Journey Tonga. You returned pretty much then all of your passing yardage, almost all your rushing yardage, but your receiving yardage is going to come from mostly new faces. Let's run through your projected pass catchers, wide receivers, and tight ends here.
0: Yeah, I'm excited about those guys. I'm excited for our fans to get to know these guys, and I'm very confident in how they're going to play for us. And you know, those five guys there you're looking at have played really well in camp, and they're big. I mean, that's a big group. We're gonna put some size and speed on the field, and I'm super excited about all of them.
1: Tight ends: Roger Saliapanga, Walker Lyons, Kian Need, Noah Moiaki, Will Zundel. That's another good room. But those top two guys, both are transfers out of the Big Ten, with Roger from Oregon and Walker Lyons from USC. That's a pretty good top two tandem.
0: Yes.
1: And not to discount the other guys, because they've been with you and they've earned your trust too.
0: Correct. Those two guys had an immediate impact on our offense the day they stepped on campus. I mean, they're right from the first spring ball practice, it was obvious that they are both going to be a big part of our offense. And you'll see a lot of them this year, and super excited about them. And then Kian Need is a much improved player. He's had a really good fall camp. And then Zundel's doing a lot of good things. He's one of our best special teams players, and he's a guy that can run. And Noah Moiaki also does some good things for us, but you're going to see a lot of Walker and Roger this year.
1: Yeah, so the guys that are getting the targets and yardage this year, most of them might be new, but they're exciting new. I mean,
0: yeah. We're just going to go play the games and let it play out. But I think people are going to like what they see at those two groups.
1: Okay, offensive line preview shows seven players with FBS starts. We're going to throw on the screen, I think, the projected offensive line to start the season, which would be Pocky Finau, Sonny Macassini, Bruce Mitchell, Kyle Safarchuk, and Andrew Gentry from left to right across the front.
0: Yeah, that's correct. That's our starting five right now. Yeah.
1: And Pocky is the new face, right? Everyone else you've already seen. What can you say about the Washington transfer?
0: Yeah, well, we wanted Pocky out of high school. We recruited him and just came up a little short. We had a good relationship with him, and we just missed out. He went to Washington, but then last year when he made the choice to go in the portal, we already had a relationship with him, and then also Coach Woods had a good relationship with him. I think he was at UNLV at the time. I can't remember where Coach Woods was, but he had also recruited Pocky separately. So once he was in the portal, we knew we were going to have a shot, and we're super excited about him. He's a good player and has some really good experience.
1: You noted a minute ago that you've got a running back in Preston Rex that came over from defense, and your starting center, Bruce Mitchell, came over from defense as well back in the day. Let's not forget that. What a great find he's been for you at center.
0: Yeah, Bruce, it's just a great story. I never get tired of talking about that. And it's a great lesson to all of our players that, sometimes things don't work out the way you think they're going to work out, but they can work out if you just stick with it. And Bruce is a great example of that.
1: Okay, quickly before the break, one of your assistants at quarterback is Tyler Hughes. Quick word about him, where he came from, and how he helps you.
0: Yeah, Coach Hughes, a really good coach. Last year he was at Alabama. The year before that, he was the receivers coach for the Patriots. The year before that, he was at Washington with that Coach DeBoer, that same staff, when they had Michael Penix. And he's been all over. He's been at Ohio State. He was several years with the Patriots with a different stint, and brings a lot of experience. He's coached a bunch of different positions. He's been a head coach at two different places. He's an excellent coach, and he's brought a lot to our offense.
1: Great to know. All right, time for a break. As we step away, we remind you that your Cougar Sports day-to-day play-by-play is on BYU Sports Nation with Spencer Linton and Jerem Jordan weekdays at noon Eastern on BYU TV and BYU Radio. Coming up in our final segment of this week's season premiere, Coach Roderick's training camp MVPs, and a look ahead to Saturday's season opener with Utah Tech. 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
1: You're in the Coordinator's Corner, brought to you by JCW's The Burger Boys. We're back with offensive coordinator and QB coach Aaron Roderick, ahead of the Cougs' season opener Saturday, home to Utah Tech. You've gone through the month of August to get ready for the Trailblazers, and you've had a couple of standouts in training camp. We'll call them your camp MVPs. Who did you pick out this year?
6: Bear and LJ. I mean, no surprise. And two captains on our team, both played really well. As good as they've been in the past, I think they're both better players now than what our fans have seen. Both of them have improved physically. Bear's really changed his body from, you know, freshman year.
1: How has he changed it?
6: Just leaner, stronger, faster. You know, I think, you know, last year he was right out of high school. He's had a full year in a college weight room now. You know, I think he's learned a lot about nutrition. He's learned to take care of himself like a pro, and he just looks really good, and so does LJ. And then I think just the experience level of another year in the offense, both of them have just found ways to improve.
1: Last year's postseason and this year's preseason Big 12 Offensive Player of the Year, there's a lot of good football in this league. That's a huge honor for LJ.
6: Yeah, he's what this program is all about. You know, he's a super smart guy. He does everything right on and off the field. He's just a joy to be around. He's funny. He's self-deprecating. He's humble. He's a great kid, and he's an awesome player.
1: I'm sure you're hesitant to project, but when a guy starts at quarterback as a true freshman, you know he's going to be in the program for a while, and you know it's okay to think about the kind of season seasons he might have for you. And talking about Bear Bachmeier, you have to acknowledge that, don't you?
6: You have to, yeah. And I think, you know, Bear's the type of guy that wants to be challenged, and he wants to, we don't set like a lot of hard number goals, statistical goals, but we do talk about, you know, what a great season looks like, and he's aware of what the other great quarterbacks that have played here, what those kind of years look like. Yeah. He's aware of what the other great quarterbacks across the country, what their numbers look like. And I think, you know, again, it's not purely about numbers, but he wants to be great, and he wants to be pushed, and I love having the chance to coach him.
1: Okay, Montana State beat Utah Tech 54-0 down in St. George on Saturday night. So rough night for the team you're playing on Saturday.
6: Yeah, and right now, you know, we're getting ready to play our game against Utah Tech, but the focus really is just on playing a clean game, executing at a high level. And, you know, we talk a lot about just respect for the game. You treat every opponent the same. You prepare the same way. And we need to just go out there. The number one thing is we want to take care of the football and play a nice, clean game. You know, get in and out of the huddle, get lined up, execute, move the chains. And if we do those things, then the score will take care of itself.
1: I'm not going to call it a dangerous game, but it's a unique game, because I don't think you want anybody going in thinking, well, we're going to score this many, or at this point, this guy comes out. You go in that way, that may not be the best way to do it, right?
6: Correct. And one thing that we're talking about is there will be adversity in this football season. There will be adversity. This week, our adversity right now is just complacency. We have to make sure that we focus on all the details and play our best football on Saturday. And that's just the way this game has to be. You can't look ahead, and you can't think about anything beyond this. Just the key is to play clean football this Saturday.
1: And is the vibe you get from your guys, are they're the kind of guys that can latch onto that kind of sentiment?
6: Yeah, I'll tell you, Saturday morning, we practice Friday afternoon, late afternoon, and then we practice the turnaround again, practice Saturday morning. And, you know, when they're going to have the weekend off and it's the end of training camp, it was a perfect recipe for maybe having a slow start or having a kind of a low energy practice. And I was super impressed. Our team showed up Saturday morning ready to go. It was super high energy. You guys were flying around. And I was ready to, like, jumpstart the team and, like, say something. And I didn't have to say one word. Our leaders just took it over, and we had a great practice. And I think that's going to carry into this week as well.
1: That's a positive sign 1 week out from game day. Excellent. Yep. Coach, great to be with you again, as always. Yep. We'll see you again next week, and we'll talk about this game we're about to play on Saturday. Appreciate you.
6: All right, Greg. Thanks.
1: All right. That is Coach Aaron Roderick, and that'll do it for week one of the Coordinator's Corner, our first show of the year. It's time to play football here in 2026. For coaches Justin Etta, Kelly Papinga, and Aaron Roderick, and our entire production crew, my name is Greg Grubel. Hope you enjoy BYU and Utah Tech on BYU Radio and ESPN Plus this weekend. We will see you next week on the Coordinator's Corner, brought to you by JCW's The Burger Boys. Go Cougs!

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5: It's commonly thought that grandeur brings feelings of awe, that epic and outsized marvels command our attention, our respect and admiration, more than things that are small. 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
6: I'm Debbie Russ with the BBC News. The authorities in Nepal say they have made progress in accessing some of the hydropower tunnels where almost 700 people are believed to be trapped. Using controlled explosions and heavy machinery, they're clearing debris from last week's flash floods and advancing meters into the structures. Teams from India and China are assisting in the operation. The number of victims has risen to more than 900 in Nepal. About 4,000 more remain missing, among them Chinese nationals. Guo Jiakun is a spokesperson for the Chinese Foreign Ministry.
7: Nearly 100 Chinese citizens are missing in the disaster-stricken area on the Nepalese side. Nepal is making every effort to search for and rescue the missing or trapped people. Chinese tunnel experts have arrived in the disaster area in Nepal to assist in the rescue efforts.
6: European officials attending the G20 finance ministers' gathering in the United States have protested about the surprise presence of the Russian finance minister at the talks. Anton Siluanov has already met the US Treasury Secretary Scott Bessent. Germany's finance minister said there was no such thing as a normal situation with Russia. The Argentine striker Lionel Messi has announced he's quitting international football. Ollie Foster has more details.
8: It was earlier this month, following his father Jorge's death, that Lionel Messi said he couldn't imagine playing football without him. Now, 21 years after his first appearance, he says that the World Cup final defeat to Spain last month was his last game for Argentina. He retires as their record scorer, 125 goals in over 200 appearances. He played at six World Cups, was captain when they won it in 2022. He's still the star attraction at Inter Miami. He's is this season's top scorer in Major League Soccer, but at 39, his next decision will be when to retire from club football.
6: Saudi Arabia, Pakistan and Turkey have deepened their joint defence pact by agreeing to establish a secretariat in Mecca. The pact was signed earlier this month in response to the challenge of shifting geopolitical forces, which has become more urgent since the US and Israel initiated their war against Iran. Sebastian Usher reports.
9: Alliances that once depended on the overarching protection of the traditional major powers, the US or Russia, have appeared increasingly unreliable. Saudi Arabia has for some time been making clear that it will follow a path that suits its own interests rather than those of Washington. The vulnerability that the Iran war has exposed both in the kingdom and its Gulf neighbours has brought this home. Turkey, too, has watched Israel increasingly flex its military muscle around the region as mutual hostility between the two countries intensifies. So, in such a fragmented and unpredictable political environment, middle powers like Saudi Arabia and Turkey are working to create new frameworks to safeguard their future.
6: BBC.
10: I'm Eric Schultzke. Join Constant Wonder on a quest to find awe and wonder in nature and human nature in worlds vast and small. A podcast in search of all that moves us. Humans are connectors. Our lives are built around friends, family, lovers, spouses, neighbors, colleagues. We reach across cultures and continents. We seek common values of beauty and compassion. We even reach into space. When NASA sent out two Voyager missions in 1977, each of them carried a golden phonograph to introduce Earth's people to aliens. Then we reach back in time. We search our own roots. We get chills when we see Paleolithic cave paintings in France or 30,000-year-old handprints in Spain or Argentina. Behind each such artifact, there's a human being and a human story, and the artifact lets us almost touch the person. I've come to think that the romance of archaeology rests on this sense of human commonality that bridges the eons of time. Consider the iconic fictional archaeologist Indiana Jones. Jones is, of course, over the top. Most archaeologists will never experience the supernatural. They're not in movies. Fieldwork is hot, dry, and dusty, involving endless hours crouching with brushes and filtering heaven knows what. But then there are those moments when suddenly a city or a language and a people spring from the dust. One archaeologist calls this feeling mind touch.
11: There's nothing that beats the moment of discovery, real new knowledge that nobody knows about, something that nobody has seen before. And it's happened to me a number of times in my life. And, you know, in those moments, your mind just goes tumbling back over the centuries. And you do make mind touch with the people of that era. And it's such a special, magical, electric moment. It's very, very hard to explain.
10: That's retired Oxford University marine archaeologist Menson Bound. As a professor, he spent his summers finding lost ships. He's one of those rare people whose career has been built around the awe we feel when we touch an item last touched by anonymous human hands millennia ago.
11: I just can't explain what you feel. As an archaeologist, you're supposed to be able to exercise a certain amount of, let's say, professional detachment between you and the object of your study. But at that moment, forget it.
10: This is a man who found a Roman wreck with Greek pillars and statues that sank off the coast of Tunisia. He found a 2,500-year-old Etruscan shipwreck off the coast of Italy, not to mention iconic German warships from World War I and World War II, and even Lord Horatio Nelson's flagship from the 1805 Battle of Trafalgar. Given all of these, you might be surprised to know that Menson Bound's biggest find is a ship that sank barely a century ago, the Endurance. On March 5th, 2022, precisely 100 years to the day after Ernest Shackleton's burial on South Georgia Island, Bound and his team discovered this vessel, still mostly intact, at the bottom of an ice-bound Weddell Sea off the coast of Antarctica. He's written about the discovery in his latest book, The Ship Beneath the Ice, The Discovery of Shackleton's Endurance. To understand why finding Shackleton's endurance was so important, we need to know more about Shackleton, but also we need to know a little more about Menson Bound himself. Let's start with Shackleton. In August of 1914, just as World War I was breaking out in Europe, Ernest Shackleton sailed with 27 other men and about 70 dog sled dogs into the Antarctic's Weddell Sea. They were aboard the Norwegian-built wooden ship, the Endurance, which previously had been known as the Polar Star. They renamed it appropriately. Their goal was to become the first team to traverse the width of the Antarctic continent. The Endurance was a remarkably sturdy ship, but the ice proved to be impassable and unforgiving. The ship was first caught and held by the ice, and they actually were out on the ice for quite some time and took some remarkable photographs that survived from the time when the ship was on the verge of being crushed. But then the ship was crushed and slid beneath the ice to sink on the bottom. The men were left adrift, dragging the lifeboats across this nearly impossibly jagged sea ice, and then when the ice broke up, sailing those boats through dangerous, stormy waters. The world, which was occupied with the historic bloodletting of World War I, paid little attention to the men's fate until nearly 2 years later, when all 28 of the crew emerged from the ice not only alive, but doing very well, minus a few toes. Shackleton's tale of escape and rescue has acquired the status of legend. Students of history and leadership still marvel at Shackleton's accomplishment, the foresight to bring the right supplies out from the doomed ship before it slipped beneath the ice. History has also noted the crew's skill in finding a refuge on Elephant Island and then sheltering in dugouts beneath the overturned lifeboats and then in feeding themselves on penguins and elephant seals and seaweed through 1.5 polar winters. Then there was the uncanny seamanship of Shackleton and the ship's captain, Frank Worsley, who piloted a total of 5 men in a tiny lifeboat through a hurricane using dead reckoning in the world's stormiest sea. Having found the whaling camp on South Georgia Island down in the remote South Atlantic, Shackleton then had to get his remaining 22 men off of Elephant Island. The rescue became an epic in its own right. Here, Menson Bound picks up the story of Shackleton's multiple efforts to save his crew.
11: There were 4 attempts to rescue his men on Elephant Island. The first attempt was indeed from South Georgia. He took a whaling ship called the Southern Sky from Leith, as I recall, and they couldn't get through the ice to Elephant Island. So rather than go back to South Georgia, they headed instead to the Falkland Islands because they had a radio in the Falklands and he could radio for help. So then he got to the Falklands, and with the governor's help, he got some assistance from Montevideo, Uruguay, 1,000 nautical miles to the north. And they sent a fishing boat down with the wonderful name of Instituto de Pesca Número Uno. And they made another attempt from the Falklands using that fishing boat. And again, they couldn't get through. So they came back to the Falklands. And then Shackleton heard about an old whaling schooner, a ship that was 80 years old, made of wood, in Punta Arenas in the Straits of Magellan. So he crossed to the Straits of Magellan, took this ship, which was called the Emma, and made another attempt to rescue his men. Again, he couldn't get through. And then while heading back to Chile, to Punta Arenas, he ran into a storm. And rather than try and fight the storm, he cut a slant again for the Falkland Islands. So he came to the Falklands for the third time. And then the Chilean government came to his rescue and lent him a naval tugboat called the Yelcho. And with that boat, on his fourth attempt, he succeeded in getting through and rescuing the men. 30th of August, 1916.
10: So finally, after 18 months on the ice, the complete Shackleton team emerged, all 28 men, leaving behind as human casualties only 5 frostbitten toes off of 1 otherwise healthy human foot. Shackleton's men did leave 1 lady behind. By tradition in the English tongue, ships are considered female, and it was she, the beloved Endurance, who was left behind in the Weddell Sea off the coast of Antarctica, never to return home. For generations, the mysteries of her loss and her position and her condition have haunted scholars and fans of the Shackleton story. This tangible symbol of human courage and leadership had vanished beneath the ice. Endurance had become a hidden relic. Relocating her would feel like the final act to this powerful moment in history. So in this episode of Constant Wonder, we'll be learning how a modern crew has written a dramatic epilogue to the Shackleton story. Millions of dollars. Hundreds of people. That's what it took to find the Endurance at the bottom of the Weddell Sea. Not to mention an enormous South African icebreaker ship, two helicopters, cutting-edge submersible robots, an engineering crew with equipment to drill in case they needed to. It turned out to be a multi-year effort that failed once in 2019 and then nearly failed again in 2022. But then just about a day before they would have had to leave because the weather was closing in and because the lease on their ship had expired, on March 5th, 2022, a year ago this week, they found the Endurance. But before we get to that epilogue, let's get to know the modern-day protagonist who helped write it. Menson Bound was born and bred with a passion for the Shackleton story, for the sea itself, and for the craft of underwater archaeology. He developed this passion just simply by virtue of being raised in the remote Falkland Islands deep in the South Atlantic. A great-great-uncle of Menson's, a man named Vincent Biggs, actually hosted Ernest Shackleton at a pub the family owned while Shackleton was in the Falklands putting together his rescue expedition for his men stuck on the island.
11: I was pretty much weaned on the Shackleton story. My father was something of a fan. But interestingly, when he was in the Falklands trying to rescue his men on Elephant Island, but when I was very young, I was given a book about Shackleton, a kid's book. I would have been about, I guess, 9 at the time. It would have been about 1959, I'm guessing. I was giving a prize book at the church for Sunday school attendance, and I actually read it, and that got me into the Shackleton story. So after that, I was, you know, like many people in the Falklands, a Shackleton fanatic, and it just went on from there. Of course, I never realized that at the end of my life, I would be part of a team looking for Shackleton's ship.
10: We'll let Menson take the story from here, but sit down and buckle up, because even before Menson Bound became a real-life aquatic counterpart to the fictional Indiana Jones, his real life was already pretty improbable.
11: You know, we're talking the late 60s. I mean, times were hard. There wasn't a lot of money around. I couldn't get work. And I always wanted to go to sea. And I heard about this ship called the RMS Darwin, who just lost some people in Montevideo. And I telegrammed the skipper and said, please give me a job. I heard you've lost some of the crew, some of the people in the engine room. I'll do anything. And he telegrammed back saying, yes, there's a position in the stokehole in the engine room. And I grabbed that. And then I stayed with the ship for, I don't know, approaching 2 years. I guess it must have been. I was set for a career on the oceans, and I was very happy with that. And then when they sold the ship, I had the option of going with the ship to Greece or leaving the ship in the Falklands, but we were on a passage to South America, so I jumped ship in Punta Arenas.
10: Menson, when you said that you jump ship, did you really mean that you were literally going AWOL, or is that just an expression for saying goodbye?
11: No, I mean I jumped ship. But I felt at that point, because they deliberately not told us about selling the ship until they had everybody at sea, so there's nothing we could do about it, I thought, well, okay, I really don't owe you anything after that one. The first night in Punta Arenas, I couldn't get out of the docks because they had big dock gates there. So I spent the night in a warehouse. I climbed up all these sacks of grain, and I'm trying to sleep on top of this grain, and I'm right up near the rafters of the warehouse. And then I wake up, I don't know what time it was, midnight after midnight, with this funny little scratching noise going on. And I turned on the torch I had, and on the rafters, running around beside my ears, were all these rats, and their eyes kind of lit up in the torch. And I just sat there all night. I didn't dare sleep after that until they opened the dock gates the next morning. And then as all the stevedores and longshoremen were coming in, I sort of wriggled my way out. And for the next 8 months, I hitchhiked all the way to New York with the idea in mind of going to university because I'd been accepted to a number of American universities.
10: He jumped ship in the Straits of Magellan in Chile on the southern tip of South America, hitchhikes across two continents all the way to New York City. Why New York City?
11: When I was a kid growing up in the Falklands, everybody used to listen to the BBC Overseas Service. But I, for some reason, always used to listen to the Voice of America. I'd always wanted to go to New York City. My family didn't have anywhere near enough money to pay for American university fees. But I had this notion that if somehow I got to New York, something would happen. And indeed it did. I got to New York City and was told about an American scholarship foundation called the Leopold Shep Foundation on 551 Fifth Avenue. And believe it or not, I actually went and knocked on their door. I was so innocent. I said, look, I've been hitchhiking for 8 months to get to New York to go to university. Please, please give me a scholarship. And the secretary of the foundation who opened the door, a lovely lady, I later got to know her from Princeton, New Jersey. She explained to me that there was a process that you had to apply and things like that. Standing behind her was one of the trustees. I didn't know that at the time. He's just working on the Xerox machine there. And as she was closing the door on me, he said, wait a moment.
10: Gumption, chutzpah, luck, making your own luck, call it what you will. I like the odds of a young man who hitchhikes the length of two continents and then rings a doorbell on Fifth Avenue in New York City.
11: He said, come on in. I was listening to your story. And he took me through to one of the offices, gave me a cup of coffee, and I talked to him about my dream of going to university in the States. And he said, I tell you what I'll do. I'll call up a majority of the trustees and I'll see if I can help. And he left me. And half an hour later, he came back into the room and he said, this is what we can do.
10: So they gave him a scholarship to a college in New Jersey, where he did well enough to graduate and well enough to move on to Oxford University in England to study archaeology. It was while he was at Oxford, studying to hone his craft as a marine archaeologist, that he had the opportunity to work on one of the great shipwreck discoveries of that day.
11: I was working on the Mary Rose, Henry VIII's great fighting ship, which sank in battle off the Solent, off the south of England. And we met the man who found the wreck of the Mary Rose. And he was a writer by profession. And one day we went to meet him at his house. And in the course of that discussion, he took me into his writer's studio. And it was a small room, which is completely booked on all sides. But the top shelf, up near the ceiling, there were no books, just little bits and pieces of things he'd found. But there was one piece there that caught my eye. And so I said to him, where did that piece come from? And he paused and he said, Menson, of all the pieces up there, why did you select that one? I told him that it was Etruscan. I told him that it dated to more or less 600 BC. I said that I could see that it came from an underwater context because it was covered in marine deposits. And I said that if that came from a shipwreck, that would make it the oldest post-Bronze Age ship ever to be discovered, and therefore it would be of potentially outstanding archaeological significance. And then he proceeded to tell me this incredible story about how 20 years before, he'd been on this tiny island called Giglio, which is off the coast of Tuscany, North Italy. And he'd been there at a dive school, belonging to a man called Reg Valentine. And he's told me this story about how Reg found this wreck off an offshore reef. And he said to me, well, if you want to know more about this wreck, you'll have to meet Reg Valentine. So I went to meet Reg Valentine at his house in London. And he was very suspicious at first, in the way that divers are. You know, if they find wrecks, they tend to keep them close to their chests. But then he went upstairs and he came down with about four or five old photographs, just snapshots taken in 1961 on the boat he was using at that time. And it just showed divers sitting around on the boat holding bits and pieces of pottery, a bit like trophies. At that moment, I knew that I'd blundered into something of outstanding archaeological importance. And it all went from there. And I spent the next 4 years of my life, the next four summers, working with my wife on this tiny little island, excavating this incredible shipwreck. And these days, if you want to see the material from the Giglio ship, then you go to the National Underwater Museum of Italy, which is in a place called Porto Santo Stefano, and the entire top floor is nothing but artifacts from the Giglio ship. It never happens to most archaeologists in their career, and yet there I was, still a student, and I had an exhibition in Florence.
10: I'm Eric Schultzke, and this is Constant Wonder. Our guest is Menson Bound, a marine archaeologist and the author of The Ship Beneath the Ice, The Discovery of Shackleton's Endurance.
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10: So here's a young Menson Bound, not yet 30, still a graduate student, and now he's leading the excavation on one of the world's oldest major shipwrecks. And he has one of his first experiences with that surge of energy, mind touch as he calls it, that profound sense of leaping across time, maybe closing the gap altogether, if only for an instant. I imagine it as an unforgettable, meaningful moment of connecting to peoples of the past. He's about to take us to the scene off that reef, where he's diving with a photographer, surveying shipwreckage on the sandy seafloor, all the while trying to stay out of the way of the photographer's camera.
11: I moved over to one side so as not to stir up any dust to obscure his photographs. And I was just idly putting my fingers in the sand. And all of a sudden, I was looking down on this little pot called an arabalos. And the decoration on the pot was of two combating warriors. And straight away, I recognized the hand of the artist who'd done that work. That's not to say I knew him by name or anything like that. I didn't. But I knew him by his work, by his oeuvre. When it happens, it's like being touched by a cattle prod. I'm not saying it's the same for all archaeologists, but to me, when I'm working on ancient shipwrecks or other shipwrecks, and you have moments like that, which puts you in contact with an individual, I never feel that these people are, so to speak, fossils or anything like that at all. They are living, breathing people with whom I share a common humanity. So when I found that man's work and I recognized his work on the seabed 50 meters down, there was this sudden explosion of euphoria, undiluted joy in my head. And that to me was probably one of the most, I don't know, electrifying moments ever. It certainly comes close to matching the moment when we found the Endurance.
10: Now, rest assured that we're going to come back to the discovery of Shackleton's Endurance in a moment. But before we do, I want to share one more mind touch with you, with Menson Bound, and with the seafaring humans of the past that Menson has unearthed, but unwatered. This discovery takes place in the southern Mediterranean in the early 1990s, about 10 years after his work on the Giglio ship. We're going down to the tip of Africa, off the coast of Tunisia, where Menson Bound, who is now a professor at Oxford, is looking for an ancient Roman ship that sank there right about 86 BC in a storm, dragged to the bottom with a ballast of stolen loot.
11: We were looking for a vessel called the Madia ship. It had been found at the turn of the century by sponge divers, and it was full of architectural pieces, statuary, fine art, pottery, everything which was just beautiful. So it was found by sponge divers, and then a French archaeologist called Merlin, he excavated during the early years of the century, and then for a long time it was lost. And then Jacques Cousteau found it again, which would have been the 50s. And then it was lost again.
10: You know, these days we take GPS for granted, so it seems strange that you could find a wreck and then lose it. The French archaeologist in 1907 had carefully described how to find the site using landmarks on the shore. But the shore was distant and hazy, and the landmarks themselves had disappeared. So now we have a wreck twice found and twice lost, and Mensenbaum is accepting the challenge of a third discovery.
11: I had no real coordinates to work from at all. In the end, we had one bearing, and that was it. And even that wasn't very reliable. And of course, the further you get away from the shore, the less reliable that bearing becomes. So then it really was, you know, sort of like the proverbial needle in the haystack. Roughly when we were over that distance from the shore, we just jumped in the water. We took turns. We had with us aqua scooters.
10: It turns out that aqua scooters are just what they sound like. They're small submersible engines with handles that pull a diver through the water. I have to say they look like fun. They really aren't high tech, though. You just jumped in the water with an aqua scooter and went for it.
11: We just hope we got lucky. And in the end, we did. One of the divers with an aqua scooter spotted one of the columns. It was just an incredible, incredible sight. And we spent two seasons working on that. And there was a huge exhibition in Germany as a result of our work.
10: In 86 BC, the Roman general and dictator Sulla sacked and burned Athens after the Greeks had rebelled against Roman imperial rule. Much of Athens was destroyed. The Romans looted art and cultural artifacts, the idea being to ship them back to Rome. One ship was overloaded with 66 massive marble columns. And it appears to have been caught in a storm, driven past Sicily, all the way to the tip of Africa, where it sank.
11: The question is, what were they doing off Tunisia? And the only explanation can be that they were heading for Rome, and the ship simply just got blown southward. You can imagine the ship would have been handling like a dog. I mean, she only probably had one large square sail anyway. So, I mean, you've got to piece of lead in the water. There's not much you can do with it except turn and run before the storm. And if the storm is coming from the north, that means you went south. The fact is, we found her quite a distance away from the shore. You could see the shore. It was just this little ribbon on the horizon. But there were no obvious reefs or anything like that anywhere nearby at all. So therefore, she must have been overwhelmed by that storm. That's the only explanation I can think of for why she was there, where she was. And it all came from one wreck.
10: Here's an irony to consider. If those 66 marble columns that sank the ship were taken from the Temple of Zeus in Athens, as is widely thought, you might say that the sky and thunder god got his revenge on the Romans here off the coast of Tunisia. So now that we know Mensenbaum a little better, it's time to go find Endurance.
11: The story of the Shackleton expedition, or two expeditions, goes back 10 years last August. I was meeting with a friend of mine in a coffee bar in London, the Old Brompton Road in South Kensington. And we were meeting to discuss shipwrecks, what else? We were going to talk about a ship called the Terra Nova, which had been used by Captain Scott on his expedition to Antarctica, his great voyage of no return. And I happened to have a really good set of coordinates for her. And I said that, give me 6 days and the right equipment, I will find the Terra Nova, I promise you. I was over at the counter buying the coffee, and I was flipping through that day's complimentary copy of the Times. And on page 7, there was an article. The article was headed, Terra Nova Found. So a friend asked me what was wrong, and I told him, I showed him the article. And he sort of looked at it, scratched his head and tugged on his chin. And he said, well, what about the Endurance? And that was the moment of inception.
10: We're going to compress the story a little bit here. The Endurance Project was conceived in that coffee shop in 2012. In 2019, they finally got around to making the first effort to go find the Endurance. That effort was plagued by equipment failures and some really bad weather. So when Bound's crew returned from that failed expedition in the spring of 2019, there was no certainty that they would ever be back.
11: So the first expedition to find the Endurance had ended in complete failure. We lost our search vehicle. The ice closed on us. The weather came down on us and everything just went terribly wrong. And we had to get out of the pack quickly because otherwise we would have been frozen in there for the rest of the season.
10: He then rode out COVID in his home in the Falklands while planning his next attempt on Shackleton's ship. It was his wife who encouraged him to get writing a book, and it was also her suggestion to use original diary entries from the Shackleton expedition as a metronome for his book.
11: So I was there in our house on the waterfront in Port Stanley by myself a week after week after week, wondering how I can make this time kind of work for me. And it was her idea to start writing a book about the first attempt to find the ship. And her advice to me was, whatever I did, keep it in the moment and bring it back to Shackleton. Whatever you're writing about, bring it back to Shackleton. And that's what I tried very hard to do. Fortunately, I had all the Shackleton diaries with me, so I had plenty of mining ground there.
10: 3 years later, refitted and with fresh hopes, the 22 expedition to find Endurance launched from Cape Town, South Africa. The ship carried cutting-edge sonar robots called Sabretooths, two helicopters, one to transport men and another to transport equipment, including drilling equipment and housing and food. This was a massive undertaking.

0: Sailing is a famously slow way to get somewhere. Endless seascapes alternating with dark skies, long stretches of time that lend themselves to deep thinking.
1: I have spent a lot of my life on the bridge of many ships over many parts of the world. And to me, it's one of the most spiritual places ever. And especially at nighttime, when you dim the lights, because if you don't dim the lights, you get this kind of reflection on the glass, and you've always got to be absolutely alert in case there's something in the water ahead of you. So you always dim the lights on the bridge. And it's this quiet moment where you might be there with the skipper or with the mate or whoever's on duty, plus the cadets, plus the bosun, something like that. And nobody says very much. Often there's music playing in the background quietly, but it's a very quiet, introspective, contemplative time. And I always think that I experienced what you might call a bad attack of agnostics when I was in my teens, which I never quite got over. But I do know this, that if ever I do find a pathway to God, it will be on the bridge of a ship at night. While we were in Antarctica, guess what happened? Russia invaded Ukraine. I've never seen a ship react as one in the way that did that day, when we heard on our telephones and on our radio that Ukraine had just been invaded by Russia. It was depressing beyond words that that could have happened, you know, in our century. I thought we'd gone beyond that, but no, it happened.
0: The crew of the 2022 expedition headed on into the Weddell Sea, the ice pack, in search of the elusive Endurance.
1: We had come through a period of really terrible, terrible weather. The ice was getting aggressive. It was snarling around us. The pressure was building. We felt like, you know, we were within the coils of a boa constrictor or something like that. And the weather had just become dangerous. The temperatures had dropped to minus 45 degrees centigrade, not Fahrenheit, centigrade. So, you know, the wind chill was taking it down to minus 50. And that is seriously dangerous stuff. It popped the fillings in my teeth. We had guys on board whose eyelids were frozen closed. It was that dangerous. We had a team just looking after the guys on the back deck to make sure nobody got frostbite or anything like that. The ship was struggling. There was no doubt about it. The captain had said, we can't go on much longer. You know, we're into the end game. And, you know, our backs were right up against the Antarctic winter. There were moments there where things which the diarist described were exactly what we were experiencing. I remember when we had that incredible, like it was like an Indian summer. And I do remember on the day we had that incredible breakthrough when we came out of the really bad weather and suddenly it was warm. We had brilliant visibility. The sun was out. And I looked in the diarist, several of them, to see what they had to say. And on that very same day, back in 1915, the diarists were experiencing exactly the same phenomena. There were a number of, how else can I describe them, but as magical moments on the ship when we were within the pack. We had some incredible sunsets. And I remember occasions where everybody was on the deck, just standing there in awe, looking at all these incredible washy colors just streaked around the horizon and reflecting off the ice. And it kind of reminds me of those moments where you walk into a great cathedral and suddenly there's this silence, or if you talk, you talk in whispers. It was a bit like that. And in those moments, everybody, you know, you can't help it. You feel kind of squidgy inside. You think of family and you think of things like that in awe, looking at all these moments like that. And because of the ice crystals in the air, which we cannot see, there was a lot of very magical sun effects. And I do remember several occasions where we had this huge pillar of blazing light, which passed vertically from the ice horizon through the sun right up into the heavens, just this burning pillar of orange, yellow colors. We call them parhelions. And they were described by Shackleton's diarists many times, in fact, and they had no idea what they looked at, and they were as in awe as we all were.
0: If you've never seen a perihelion, as I have not, you can check out our Facebook page. We'll be posting a picture of one there. And Menzenbaum witnessed other phenomenal natural wonders.
1: So, you know, you had this, it's refraction is what I'm talking about from a scientific point of view, where things on the horizon and within the sky just become like something out of a kaleidoscope. Believe it or not, things like that are below the horizon get pulled upwards above the horizon. You shouldn't be able to see them because they are on the other side of the horizon. And things like icebergs appear upside down in refraction. It's a very, very strange phenomenon. As I think back now on that incredible championship season we had this time last year, these are the moments I think of.
0: I'm Eric Schultzke, and this is Constant Wonder.
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0: We're speaking with Menzenbaum, a distinguished marine archaeologist from Oxford University, who last year discovered the resting place of Ernest Shackleton's ship, Endurance. Baum has described his notion of mind touch, and we've also brushed up against uncanny circumstances, specific experiences and observations that seem to mirror what Shackleton's crew saw and felt and thought. Some of these center on similar frustrations that both crews experience, and some of them on similar wonders that they experience in spite of the frustrations. Those sublime displays of icy polar sunlight reported by both crews a century ago and in 2022, these constituted a dangerous beauty. It's stunning, but it's also fraught with peril.
1: They also described the sunsets, in particular the effects of refraction. And the reason in particular why they mentioned the refraction was because it made it impossible to use the sextant on those days. Because if you use a sextant, you're measuring the angle between the lower part, or what we call the lower limb of the sun, and the horizon. But if your horizon is buried in these kaleidoscopes of false dancing lights and strange upside down images, there's no way you can tell what the horizon is, and therefore you cannot get a snap on the sun at all. So yeah, it was rather strange. And I was always going back to the diarists at every moment, just living what they were living. You know, as they were in the packs, so were we. And it did give wonderful, enriching insights. And these were moments where you felt you really knew those diarists as living, breathing people.
0: So here was this brief, false summer. Brilliant weather before the winter closes in. Shackleton's men had experienced almost the same thing 107 years ago. Now Menzenbaum and his team were reliving that same moment with a growing sense of resignation about their project. This sense of resignation, combined with a desire to savor the moment before turning back, led to one of the great paradoxes of this voyage. The two men most responsible for making it happen, John Shears and Menzenbaum, were wandering off on the ice when the Endurance was finally found.
1: Believe it or not, myself and a friend of mine called John Shears, we were not on the ship at the moment of discovery because the weather was so beautiful. He and I had been talking for several days that if we got a chance, we'd get out on the ice together. And that morning when I opened my curtain, the ship was locked within in a giant ice floe, and about 2 kilometers away, there was this iceberg just standing there right in front of my starboard side window. And so we decided we'd go for it. So about soon after 3 in the afternoon, we layered up and we got lowered on the ice and we set off for the iceberg. And it would have been about, I don't know, half an hour after we got onto the ice that they found the wreck.
0: Bound says, "We found the wreck, but it was really the sonar team remotely operating submersibles from the icebreaker that found Endurance." And for some hours after, Shears and Bound had no idea that their quest was complete. In fact, by some fluke, they had changed channels on their radios so they couldn't even be reached by the sonar team. So it turned out that Menson Bound himself had to reconstruct the moment of discovery vicariously. He's been asked about this many times, and he says it never bothered him. He's emphatic that he was so overwhelmed by the success of the team that he didn't even think twice about being out of contact at the pivotal moment. Here he is describing what happened to the crew while he was out on the ice.
1: Just after 4 in the afternoon, an image appeared on the sonar screen.

0: went down low to about 25 meters for a high frequency, high resolution pass over the ship. And from that, they got this beautiful delineated image of the Endurance from above.
1: All this time, Menson Bound and John Shears, the two leaders of the expedition, were out on the ice, unaware of the excitement.
0: And then when I got back on board with John, he and I started to take off our polar kit. And I don't know about John, but I was absolutely frozen. All I could think about was getting to a heater and getting some warm fluid in me. And this young lad from the bridge, a cadet, suddenly appeared at my shoulder. And he said to me, "Captain Bengo asked me to convey his respects and to say that your presence is required on the bridge immediately." And at that moment, the tannoy system on the ship just crackled to life. And it was Shears and Bound, Bound and Shears, to the bridge immediately, to the bridge immediately. And John and I looked at each other and we had no idea what was going on. But, you know, we'd never been spoken to like that before in our lives. We realized something major had happened and we started dashing for the bridge. And I had this terrible feeling that maybe we'd lost the vehicle, because that's what happened 3 years before in the first search. And when you lose 10 million pounds worth of kit, I mean, it really is a terrible, terrible moment. But then as we're heading the bridge, I happened to catch out of the corner of my eye one of the French data analysts, and he's standing in the doorway and he's smiling. He's got this smile on his face like the front end of an old Hudson. And you know that if you just lost your main search vehicle, that you're not smiling. In fact, your face is absolutely ashen, but he was smiling. So at that moment, I'm thinking to myself, dare I think it? Dare I believe it? Could it be? Have we? And then we pour out onto the bridge. We tumble out. And a guy called Nico Vincent, who to my mind is the hero of the season, he's an amazing French underwater engineer. He was standing at the console with the captain, Knowledge Bengo, and he strides up to me and he thrusts his iPhone into my face. And on the iPhone, there was this amazing image. And he says to John and I, he said, "Gents, let me introduce you to the Endurance." And at that moment, everything just exploded in this sunburst of just pure euphoria, the like of which I've never known in my life before. A good friend of mine called Freddie Ligthel, he was the one in charge of the bridge at that moment. And he was in his whites and his epaulettes. And he came across to me. He extended his right hand and I met it with mine. We shook hands and he said to me, and somebody caught this on a phone, he said, "Menson, the quest is over. How do you feel?" And I said to him, "Freddie, I feel the breath of Shackleton himself on the back of my neck."
1: As I listen to Menson Bound, I picture time entirely dissolving. That's what mind touch feels like to me as I listen to him. It's November 21st, 1915, and the Endurance has been gripped by the ice. Now it's plunging through the water. It hits the dark bottom of the Weddell Sea. At the moment she hits, the moment the mud from that impact settles, a saber-toothed submersible from 2022 is waiting for her with its sonar pinging. And there's no gap in time or space at all. It's seamless.
0: So we're on the bridge, and I've seen the high-frequency image that the guys acquired when we're out on the ice. It was one of those moments where time really does stand still. I mean, time, what is it? There's archaeological time, there's there's time and space, and there's time on my wrist. But at that moment, you just kind of caught up in this big wave of something. I'm looking at the image of the ship, and it's absolutely perfect. And the thing was, when we launched this expedition, and I made four predictions, I said that she'd be upright. I said that she'd be proud of the seabed. I said that she would be really well preserved. And I said that she'd be pretty much, and hear us going out on the limb a wee bit, but I said that she'd be pretty much three-dimensionally intact. And that is what we were looking at. She was just unbelievable. I mean, I've been in deep water archaeology for years now. I've been an archaeologist all my life. I've probably seen more deep water wooden ships than probably anybody else living. I think I can probably say that and get away with it. But never have I seen one as intact, as bold, and

0: as beautiful as the endurance of that moment. And then, of course, the next step is we've got to secure the data. So we go down and we do all the laser surveys of it. And then the next dive is the one which I can't wait for. It's what we call the archaeological inspection dive. It's when we actually go down and look at the ship in real time through cameras. And so we're going along the seabed. We're approaching the wreck. And all we can see is just shadows and blackness and the lights sort of illuminating the seabed immediately before us. But then as we elevate the cameras, the next thing we see is the back of the ship, and arced across the stern of the ship in nine letters is the word endurance, picked out in capital letters in raised metal. And beneath the name of the ship Endurance is the five-pointed star, the Polaris star, the North Star, after which the ship was originally named by her Norwegian makers, the Polaris. And I'm looking at this and I'm just, you know, the hairs in the back of my neck are just up on end. And then it gets better. We come up and we go over the taffrail and I'm looking at the ship's wheel, the most emblematic part of a ship. It's the wheel, right? And I'm looking at it. It's an absolute perfect state of preservation. I could even see what we call the king spoke, the main spoke on the wheel. I just can't explain what you feel. As an archaeologist, you're supposed to be able to exercise a certain amount of, let's say, professional detachment between you and the object of your study. But at that moment, forget it. I'm just excited as a little kid and as everybody else on the ship was at that time.
1: We've heard a lot about these parallels, instances of very similar physical, sensory, or emotional experiences between the crews in the 100 years ago and today. For Menzum Bound and one of his close friends, that day of discovery, March 5th, ended with a moment that seemed to forge those kinds of human connections in all directions. Between Shackleton's men on the one hand and this expedition in 2022, and then between two colleagues in the moment, but then even looking forward to future generations.
0: The day we found the wreck, the whole thing was teamwork. But naturally, within the team, you have people you feel closer to than others. And there was a guy on board called Chad, a very, very dear friend of mine from Louisiana. He and I had been on all sorts of missions together all around the world. We're very different guys from very different backgrounds. Chad is a deep water technologist. I'm an archaeologist. He's from the States. I'm from England or from the Falklands. But somehow or another, we just really got on well. So the evening after we found the wreck, we'd been down the back deck together. And then somebody appeared in the back deck reminding us that if we didn't get our tails, you know, down to the mess very quickly, there'd be no food there until breakfast the next morning. So he and I raced off together down to the mess because the excitement of the day, we'd literally forgotten to eat. You know, last time we'd eaten was at breakfast and somewhere or other we just were not hungry, but we didn't want to go the night without food. So we dashed down to the mess together and we start stealing all the menus because it had the date on the menu. We just suddenly realized these menus were significant. And then we sat down together to eat. And then Chad said to me, "Damn it, Menzum, I got to get me some grandchildren." And I sort of looked at him thinking, what's going on in Chad's head? And he said, you know, the only point of having grandchildren is so you can tell stories to them about what you did, you know, years before. And I got that. And it was funny, but one of the diarists, one of the doctors on Shackleton's excavation, a man called Maitland, he kept a diary. And he talked about, you know, when he got older, he talked about sitting beside a fireplace in a pub. He talked about talking to his grandchildren and telling them about the grand epic of how he'd been with Shackleton and how they'd hopefully all survived.
1: So for me, that is another mind-touch moment. There's no physical artifact, but it is again striking that the two men who shared such related adventures over the same frozen waters of the Weddell Sea, 107 years apart, had the same impulse to share their experiences with grandchildren. It may seem like a small thing, but is it?
0: So it was kind of one of those really, really special moments, which I'm just so grateful I shared that moment with him. There were a lot of very, very special moments that day, but that was kind of like a little, I don't know, it's like an amen cadence to the day. At the end of a hymn, you got that little bit where everybody sings amen. It was just like that. Shackleton was buried on the 5th of March, 1922. And we found his wreck on the 5th of March, 2022, exactly 100 years to the day after he was buried. Shackleton died at South Georgia and was buried there. And so we went to South Georgia, and then we had a ceremony at Shackleton's graveside, over which I officiated. And I called on Captain Knowledge Bengo to talk first. I had no idea what he was going to say. It was kind of a really special moment. And I remember Knowledge suddenly started addressing Shackleton as one ship's captain to another. And his opening words were, "Boss, I've come to tell you that we've found your baby." And I look up, and there was a friend, a lady standing just in front of me, about 10 meters away, and she was blubbering like a baby. And soon after that, everybody was there with wet eyes. We couldn't help ourselves.
1: 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Thanks to Menzum Bound for being our guest. His new book is titled The Ship Beneath the Ice, The Discovery of Shackleton's Endurance. Today's episode was produced with support from Mamie Teeples and Marcus Smith, with sound design by Kira Van Hoven. I'm Eric Schultzke. Constant Wonder is a production of BYU Radio.
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8: I'm Debbie Russ with the BBC News. The authorities in Nepal say they have made progress in accessing some of the hydropower tunnels where almost 700 people are believed to be trapped. Using controlled explosions and heavy machinery, they're clearing debris from last week's flash floods and advancing meters into the structures. Professor Arnold Dix is an engineer who's advising the rescuers in Nepal from Australia.
9: I can get satellite data, compare that with the information coming out of the helicopters, look at ground photographs and things, and we can work out whereabouts the actual tunnel should be, because the actual signature of them's gone. Everything's just missing. It looks like a lunar landscape. Once we're sure where the power station was, then we commence typically some sort of digging.
8: The number of victims has risen to more than 900 in Nepal. About 4,000 more people remain missing. The German finance minister, Lars Klingbeil, has objected to the presence of his Russian counterpart at the G20 ministerial meeting in the United States. He said the signal sent by receiving Anton Siluanov was troubling. Ali McConnell reports.
10: Anton Siluanov hasn't attended a G20 finance ministers meeting in person since Russia's full-scale invasion of Ukraine in 2022. And his appearance at the gathering in North Carolina alongside representatives of the Russian Central Bank came as a surprise. Germany's finance minister said people in Ukraine were dying every day and you could not simply return to normality. Mr. Klingbeil said he would have liked clear positioning from the US side, that the Russian minister wouldn't be received like a regular guest. He and his European counterparts reportedly threatened to boycott the traditional ministerial group photograph if Anton Siluanov were included.
8: President Putin's been urged to end the war in Ukraine by the Indian Prime Minister Narendra Modi. Meeting at a summit of the Shanghai Cooperation Organization in Kyrgyzstan, Mr. Modi said every day of conflict set humanity back, whereas every step taken towards peace filled humanity with new hope and enthusiasm. India's been cautious about criticizing Russia's war since its economy depends heavily on its discounted oil. The Argentine striker Lionel Messi has announced he's retiring from international football. Our Global Affairs reporter Mimi Swaby has more details.
11: It was a decision that hurt and still hurts my soul, but I understand it's the right time. That's part of the emotional message Lionel Messi shared on social media, announcing his departure from Argentina's national team, a team he was the focal point of. Arguably the greatest footballer ever, he'd become almost a godly figure in his country. The 39-year-old starred in Argentina's run to the final in this summer's World Cup, scoring 8 times. It had been widely expected the tournament would be his last.
8: World News from the BBC.
12: When unmet expectations come, our brain says, alert, alert, something's gone wrong. We haven't gone by the playbook. And so to just ease into that and say, what if nothing's gone wrong? What if I can create something amazing regardless?

0: Welcome to The Lisa Show, where we take a good look at life. Hey, it's Lisa. A few days ago, my producer came into work and gave me that wide-eyed look that we sometimes share that means I need to talk to you or I might explode. She proceeded to tell me that her fiercely independent son had casually dropped that he had received an offer from an out-of-state university, accepted it, and had started to sign up for classes. And oh, by the way, he also signed a lease on an apartment and needed her to be a co-signer. None of this news was bad. In fact, they were all great things. It's just that it's not how she envisioned them going. She thought they might look at college pamphlets together and then go on some campus tours. They might even go apartment shopping and find the perfect place for his new life. And he might even ask her advice about classes and credit loads for his freshman year. Instead, he just wanted her signature and her bank account number. 18 years of raising a child, and she has been relegated to a notary. And that is when she burst into tears. Was she crying about her son? Maybe. Was it perimenopause? Probably. But one thing I can say for sure is that she was absolutely mourning unmet expectations. And that was just a regular Monday. Life is a crazy tale. And parenthood? It's the chapter in the thriller novel that simultaneously leaves you thrilled and nauseated. That's why I have Michelle Reyes in the studio today. Michelle has been through some tough stuff. Just wait until you hear her story. She knows all about what plot twists feel like, but she's also come out on the top of hard things and knows how to get there. Today, Michelle is going to talk about five resilience strategies that actually work in helping us get over the unexpected bumps, the unmet expectations, and the daily frustrations that just seem to accompany everyone's life story. Here's Michelle.
1: My name is Michelle Reyes. I'm a mom of seven. But along with that, as we know, everyone is multifaceted.
0: Yep.
1: I am a business owner. I'm a master certified life coach, and I teach women about being more intentional in their lives. And I love tying it to faith because that's another core part of who I am, is a woman of faith.
0: Well, you've got some hard won wisdom, some unexpected life events. And I would love to know what series of events, a lot of people call it a journey, have brought you here today?
1: I love that question when you say hard-earned wisdom. I think about just life experiences. And when you talk about the most unexpected thing that ever happened to me happened when I was in high school. I grew up in northern Arizona on the Navajo Reservation. That's another part of who I am, is part Navajo, Native American. And we were traveling from northern Arizona up here to Salt Lake City, and we were coming up to a STEM conference, and we were traveling late in the evening. We decided to come with a chaperone and a handful of my classmates. It was an organization that I had been a part of for many years, and I wanted to go to this final one my senior year. And we hit a horse driving in the middle of the night, and it caused this terrible car accident where at the end of it, I was severely injured, including losing my left arm. And it changed everything in my life in that instant. So talk about unexpected.
0: Right. I'm sure that that's not the only unexpected thing too that happens in life. You know, don't you always think, oh, that's the one thing, and then
1: other things happen.
0: and they think, oh, this is just how life is a series of unexpected events, even though that you hope for the best. Looking back, which season of unmet expectations in any aspect of your life were you met with the most, and why?
1: When I think about kind of those smaller things of unmet expectations, my mind goes back to when I was a young mom and I had just a couple kids and my husband was still in school. He went through and got his PhD. So he was in school for like 10 years after we got married. And I remember noticing that I had this expectation that he should spend more time with me or give me more attention when he needed to focus on his job or focus on his schoolwork. And I learned a really powerful lesson that I needed to provide for myself what I needed, a sense of purpose, a sense of direction. And it was in those early years of a mother that I discovered photography. That was my first business that I ran for 10 years. And rather than waiting for something or someone mm-hmm. to give me what I needed, I gave it to myself. I found something that ignited me, that gave me joy and a sense of purpose so that I could always have that for myself, no matter who was available or not.
0: Oh, I love that.
1: Yeah.
0: That's an important lesson. I think not everybody sort of gets there, right? They always feel like it's outside of themselves.
1: Yeah, I think it's just focusing on what brought me joy, okay. Like where I could find that, what was in my control, what I could do for mm-hmm. myself. And I think just not waiting upon circumstances to change, yeah. Just taking ownership.
0: Resilience strategy number one, don't wait for others to meet our needs, not even our spouses or kids or friends. Life isn't just a big Chick-fil-A. As much as we'd like others to devote themselves to our every need, my pleasure, that's not their job. It's ours. And if we're being completely real here, we're usually better at meeting those needs than they are. I remember when I had 3 young children and I was completely overwhelmed. And I remember thinking in my head, of course, that my spouse should be picking up the slack and he should be checking in on my personal happiness when I felt fulfilled, when I didn't, when I felt like a good mom, when I didn't. And I remember having this conversation one night and saying that I was frustrated that he didn't just know how I felt. Come on, we had 3 kids together. So shouldn't he know all of my needs? And we really talked about it. He laughed a little bit, which I did not appreciate at the time, but I totally appreciate now. He said something to the effect of, I wish I were that perceptive or smart, but you're going to have to really dumb it down for me and tell me how you feel. When I explained it out loud, it dawned on me that it was a lot to expect someone, even your spouse, to fulfill all of your needs, to be able to read your mind or know you so well, because you're always changing and so are your emotions and your circumstances. That began this journey of me really learning how to take ownership and know what I thought, how I felt, and taking responsibility for my own happiness. Now, if I needed extra help or support, then I needed to be able to express what that looked like. And those conversations went a lot better. Michelle says there's another important element to emotional resilience, and it's all about compassion.
1: I always begin with offering ourselves compassion. I believe we have this relationship with our past, present, and future selves. And how we think about ourselves and what we did matters. Just understanding that there is a reason why we show up the way that we do or the way that we did. And so if we find ourselves kind of in the thick of these unmet expectations and just feeling the weight of that disappointment or that grief, even whatever it is, to just offer compassion, meaning it makes sense that you feel the way that you do. I think sometimes we're in such a hurry to rush on to fixing ourselves or shifting to be that better person. And sometimes we just need to offer ourselves love. I really do think that compassion is something more than just mm-hmm. that Latin term of to suffer with. It's in my mind, a transformational kind of love that accepts you and holds space for who you are just as you are. And awareness is not judgment. Awareness is, where am I at? Why have I come to this point? And even that compassion piece comes in. Why did it make sense that I made those choices or did those things? And then you get curious, where do I want to go from here? Mm-hmm. Deciding intentionally what your next right step is.
0: I'll be honest, I haven't always handled things the way I should. Please see Exhibit A when I try to micromanage every little aspect of all of my 5 children's lives, including how they did homework, when they did homework, what their extracurricular activities should be, what they should do for leisure time, and how they should journal. Listen, I see now that I could have done a little more let-going instead of more controlling. But looking back, I realized I was doing the best I could with only a few years of experience and wisdom. For heaven's sakes, we hadn't even figured out how to make pebble ice back then. How is anyone supposed to function at their best without pebble ice in their beverages? Do you know what I mean? Times change and we have better tools. Michelle is absolutely right. Having a little grace and self-compassion for ourselves and the choices we've made allows us to acknowledge the past, but then move on to different decisions and better approaches. And once we can do that for ourselves, we can also give that compassion to others.
1: A time that I was proud of how I showed up as a mother in the moment offering compassion was with my 11-year-old son. He was disappointed because he couldn't go on this fun trip with his dad, and rightfully so. He was gonna just have this day adventure, and he just broke down in pure childlike devastation. I mean, heaping cries. And rather than rush him to fix it and say, you know, don't worry, you'll have a time in the future.
0: You're fine. You've got your whole life ahead again.
1: Exactly. Or why are you behaving like this? You should be better than this.
0: Yeah.
1: I just sat with him and held him and talked to him about how it made perfect sense that he was devastated, that he felt that way. And in his sobs, he would say things like, why can't I just grow up? Why do I have to cry? Dad's going to be so disappointed in me. And I just reminded him that it was okay to be where he was at, that he didn't need to grow up any faster, mm-hmm. that tears mean that something is important to us, and that he was okay. And I thought about how that could have played out differently if I had rushed him,
0: mm-hmm.
1: the messages that it would have sent to him of how he should behave or how he should show up. But rather, I allowed him space to just be who he was. And to me, that's what compassion is all about. Accepting who you are in the moment to such a degree that you can then shift. He actually moved beyond that quicker. Like, he didn't keep revisiting it or keep beating himself up. He felt my love. He felt my acceptance of who he was in that moment. And he was able to process it from there. We're not trying to wire ourselves to be robots and always respond perfectly. There are times when we have a little pity party. I feel like I've had them recently in the past with, you know, being frustrated with my business or feeling like I'm not showing up as the mom that I want to be. Or, you know, when it comes to my arm, sometimes I just think, man, this really is hard. And I think it's allowing yourself some time to just be a human and feel those feelings, but not staying there. That compassion does allow for you to stay there for a time because it makes sense, because it's normal, because we're human beings, but then we can move beyond that.
0: Resilience strategy number two, showing ourselves and others a little compassion. Compassion is a lot like an emotional semicolon. Pardon the grammar nerd in me here for just a second. Instead of just ending the sentence like a period or exclamation mark does, a semicolon makes a statement but allows for another idea to follow. That's what compassion does. It allows two statements to coexist. Yes, we made mistakes, and we can do better next time. Compassion is an emphatic period that stops us in our shame. It allows us to continue our story. We can show up differently next time, but only if we let compassion punctuate our lives. 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
0: Welcome back to The Lisa Show. Michelle's third resilience strategy is also about shame and how to avoid it. When we're talking about just unmet expectations in general, what have you identified as you've worked with other people or in your own life that are dangerous thought patterns or practices that we often fall back on that we might not be aware of?
1: Right. I think the biggest one is when we say we should, or other people should, or
0: even if we're right.
1: Be. No. Well, I think it's just so dangerous because then it goes into this expectation of what should be rather than being open to what is and looking for the good that is there. I think when we have that rigid expectation, then it's harder to find joy in what actually is.
0: Give me an example of that, because there's lots of really good things that I feel like I should be doing.
1: Mm-hmm. Well, there's even just a simple one, like I should be a better mom.
0: Yeah. I should drink more water. Mm-hmm. I should be kind to my neighbors. I mean, all these things that are good. So take me through an example and maybe a different way that I could think about it right. When I find myself saying that.
1: Right. Well, I think it's just a simple swap of rather than saying, I should drink more water, I want to drink more water, or I get to drink more water, or I'm learning to drink more water. Whatever it is, just giving yourself a little bit of that grace, again, that compassion that allows you enough wiggle room. I think what the should does is it keeps us in shame and judgment, one or the other, if not both. Mm-hmm. So if we can soften that, open up to possibility, it really is about creating small shifts and change. And so when you see things differently, rather than saying, I should do this, I should be a better mom, offering yourself that grace.
0: Yeah.
1: I want to be, I'm learning to be, I'm trying to be. And it gives you this feeling that it's okay where you're at. It's not permissiveness. Mm-hmm. It's allowance for growth and progression, because the last thing we want to do is judge ourselves or shame ourselves. That keeps us stuck.
0: Yeah.
1: I think it's learning to be okay with a messy middle, but I've come to a lot of peace with that actually. Yeah. But for a long time, I just felt like I should know. There you go again, the should, right? I should be okay or I should do better. I should be better.
0: I've already learned this.
1: Yeah. And so just relaxing into the messy middle, saying nothing's gone wrong. There's time for me to grow and progress. It really is this answering back to all that uncertainty, insecurities. It's what I call protective patterns. Our brain and our body is just trying to protect us, right?
0: Yeah.
1: And when unmet expectations come, our brain says, alert, alert, something's gone wrong. We haven't gone by the playbook. And so to just ease into that and say, what if nothing's gone wrong? What if I can create something amazing regardless?
0: Messy isn't the same as messed up. It just means we get to be creative with your verbiage. That's resilience strategy number three, replacing should with a different word. Instead of saying should to anything in life, like I should practice the piano, try using a more gracious word like I want to practice the piano, or I'm trying to get better at the piano, or I'm learning to get to the piano, and so I'm going to sound really bad for a really long time. Those verbs are heavy hitters. Not only do they remove the shame from the sentence, but they're actually more accurate and empowering. Michelle says there's another habit that's essential when it comes to emotional resilience, and she calls it the daily ground, or G-R-O-U-N-D.
1: It's an acronym for foundational practices that helps strengthen your capacity to handle big emotions, the stresses of everyday life, all the craziness of it. So the daily ground is an acronym, and it stands for, G is for get sleep. I think we vastly underestimate the power of sleep and how our body needs that. And it's not just an amount of sleep, it's also the quality of sleep, getting on a rhythm of sorts, going to bed at the same time and getting up at the same time, making sure that your circadian rhythm is set. And that can go into the R, which is rhythms and routines, getting that early morning sunshine. It's a magical hour, that first hour of the day when the sun is shining and you can walk in it or stand in it, be in it, and it helps set that circadian rhythm to help you sleep better in the night, mm-hmm. increase your sense of energy and focus. Just that early morning sunshine is amazing. So that's R. And then O is for oneness. We as human beings are wired for connection. So the more that we create connection with ourselves, with God, with others, the more we can be grounded and regulated. U is the funniest one, mm-hmm. just kind of a stretch there. It okay. stands for uppercut, which is like movement. That. We all know that movement is important. There's countless studies that have said that mm-hmm. moving your body is going to help regulate your nervous system, just be beneficial to our overall health and well-being mentally, physically, otherwise, right? And then N is for nourish, and that's nourishing both our spirit and our body, making sure that we are fueling it well, filling our souls through scripture study, prayer, whatever it is that nourishes our spirit. And then the final one is D, which stands for de-stress, as well as a little bit of healthy stress. So the de-stressing, we all experience stress, whether that's positive stress or negative stress, but we need to do things that help alleviate that stress. Sometimes it's my favorite, doing something that brings a little bit of humor that helps yes. regulate you and brings down that stress, right?
2: Don't take yourself so seriously.
1: Yeah, or yes. meditative activities like journaling mm-hmm. or doing a puzzle with your kids. And these practices also overlap. So you can do connective things that helps you de-stress. And then that healthy stress is just adding a little bit of something out of your comfort zone.
2: Yeah.
1: Reminding yourself that you can do hard things. So it's a long acronym of six things,
2: yeah,
1: but they really
2: great.
1: Do overlap and can be done in a simple morning routine, mm-hmm. simple night routine, and then can be sprinkled throughout. And they're all principle-based because sleep for a mother with young kids is going to look different than sleep at age 46. And, you know, movement is going to look different for each of us. Find something that you enjoy, that's fun, that mm-hmm. helps you feel gratitude for your body. So each of these are just, you adapt them to what makes sense for you.
0: Resilience strategy number 4, it's called the daily ground. Get sleep, routines, oneness, uppercut or exercise, nourish, and de-stress. I think all of these ideas are great, but the one I'll spread the gospel of each and every day is exercise, that uppercut. I have learned repeatedly throughout my life, when you get up, even when you don't feel like it, and move your body and exercise, magic happens. It affects your sleep. It affects your mental health. It affects how you feel about yourself, what you think about. It helps your routine. It helps all of the other parts. Moving your body in any way, every day, that exercise has changed my life. Michelle has one last strategy for managing disappointment and expectations, and I hate to brag, but I've totally mastered this one. I'll explain why in a minute.
1: Growth comes when we step outside of our comfort zone, right? And so there's so many times that we show up, we put ourselves out there, and we fall flat on our faces, and we feel silly, or we feel embarrassed, or whatever it might be. And I've had plenty of times when I've done that, but the effort matters.
2: Yeah.
1: And so I love this idea of to just cringe and continue. Take the next step, because if we get stuck in that embarrassment or fear of judgment, yeah. whatever it might be, then we hold ourselves back. And honestly, most people don't even notice. It's ourselves that notice it the most. So I'm often telling myself, cringe and continue, because it's in the process of action that we find confidence.
2: Yeah.
1: Say something even on this that makes me feel silly, but I'm just going to keep going.
2: Listen.
1: Cringe and continue.
2: That's what this whole podcast is just me saying cringy things and then just persevering.
1: It's the secret to growth.
2: Good.
0: Resilience strategy number 5, cringe and continue. Listen, folks, I may have a bachelor's degree in English, but my PhD is in cringe and continue. In fact, I've pretty much made a career out of it. I have so many stories, I don't even know which one to choose, but I will just say that in doing improvisational comedy, I've had so many cringy moments that have been caught on stage in front of an audience of hundreds, sometimes thousands, and some that have been recorded and put on film that are living on the internet forever and ever. And I have to live with that. Some are hits and some are misses. The thing is, in being an actress and in performing, especially in improvisation, the cringe is part of the process. So you practice it and you practice not hanging on to it. Does it get easier? Kind of, maybe. I don't know. It's still uncomfortable. Let's be truthful. None of us are going to do this thing called life perfectly. Whether we lose a limb in a car accident or a spouse to a terminal illness or an independent kid to college without so much as a glance in their parents' direction, life will be full of unmet expectations. But we can boost our resilience to them by 1, not waiting for others to meet our needs. 2, showing ourselves and others some compassion. 3, removing should from our vocabularies. 4, doing the daily ground. And 5, learning to cringe and continue. Unmet expectations don't have to be the end of our story. With a little emotional resilience, they can actually become the plot twists that make our lives the epic tales they were always meant to be. 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
12: The premise of all romantic comedy is, I found some information out, I'm going to not tell her, and I'm just going to make decisions keeping her in the dark so to spare her precious feelings. And that turns out to be the wrong idea.
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12: Welcome to another episode of Proofread. I'm Tyler, and with me, as always,
14: is Casey.
12: Today, I'm really excited because I, over the past few years, and tell me, Casey, if this is true for you as well, I have started to see bright colored books show up in people's hands, right?
14: Yeah, brightly covered books.
12: I'll walk around a library, and there's a bunch of, you know, it tends to be women, right? But they're reading these bright colored books. Some of them are bright yellow or bright blue. And they are romance books, right?
14: Romance.
12: Romantic comedies, mm-hmm. right? There's a lot of different authors that are kind of in this field, but there's a whole kind of slew of, they're just like, these are just fun romance comedies, and we're printing them in bright colors
14: yeah,
12: so that
14: beach
12: you know
14: reads,
12: that.
14: Airport reads.
12: Exactly. Today we are doing an entry in that by Catherine Senner, and the book is called The Rom-Commers. Mm-hmm. So this is a book by Catherine Senner, who I think seems like a big name in this genre.
14: Oh yeah, she's a best-selling author.
12: New to this genre, but she's a best-selling author.
14: Yeah, I'm new to this genre too.
12: Now this is another thing once you get into this romance comedy is that they have spice levels.
14: Oh yes, we have to explain the spice levels.
12: Yeah,
14: and you taught me about this.
12: Yeah. Yeah, so spice levels apparently are how spicy the romance is going to be.
14: Mm-hmm.
12: And Catherine Senner is someone who is considered low spice.
14: Low spice.
12: And
14: but
12: I read
14: that's
12: on,
14: not an insult.
12: It's not an insult. She's just like, hey, this isn't spicy. And I'm just going to read from the beginning of her little book here as the introduction. You won't get maximum chili peppers here, but you will get line dancing, fainting, heart thumping, a full body contact fall, a kiss for research, a nice long moment trapped in a small pantry, a daring water rescue, a good fight or two, and an epic tuxedo kiss in a ball. room. And this is the line. Another upside, you can buddy read it with your sisters, teenagers, and grandma without it being weird, if they don't mind a few curse words here and there.
14: That's exactly right. That's your content warning.
12: Well, let's start this off.
14: One, two, three, skip.
12: I'm going to give you my high-pitched
14: read. You are saying to read this book. Of all the books you've said to skip. Okay. Let's hear why.
12: No, Casey, go off. Give us a sense of... The clear answer is no, you should not read this. But
14: for me,
12: I want to wrinkle that a little bit.
14: And you should.
12: Yeah.
14: Because we want to give a nuanced view of this book.
12: That's
14: and just
12: right.
14: Because it's not a genre that I read...
12: Or me.
14: Or like... that's fine. Like, I can set that aside,
12: yeah.
14: Right? I'm trying to be objective. And there are genres that I love that other people don't like.
12: Yeah.
14: Like, when I was reading this and I was talking about it with my husband, he's like, well, just admit it. If there were a murder and it were set in England, you'd be all over this. And she makes her case that people shouldn't feel shame for liking this ridiculous book.
12: Yeah.
14: And that she cares a lot about showing, like, this is an interesting argument, pro-social behavior, like saying that society lacks that and we need to read more about it. So here are happy people that, like, work out things and they work out their relationship and they end up getting married.
12: They go through hard stuff and, yeah.
14: And I'm like, that's great. You know, they get better at communicating. They get better at whatever. So if you've been shamed away from reading love stories, hello, friend, come over to the fun side. This is her talking. The ridicule, it's wrong in that way that the world has of being so very wrong about so many things. So I want to give her say that I am not a snob about the romance. We can give a little bit more of a summary.
12: Yeah, I was going to say, here's the summary. This is about a woman. She wants to be a screenwriter and write screenplays mm-hmm. and that become mm-hmm. big movies. But she's had to sacrifice a lot in her life for her family. She has a father who's ill. And so a lot of her career has been put on hold mm-hmm. so she can take care of her father and younger sister. And then through an old high school connection, she has a chance to work with her favorite screenwriter.
14: Yeah.
12: So she's like, oh, my favorite screenwriter. He needs someone to come help him write this rom-com, this romantic comedy, and that's just my genre. So they end up, against all odds, mm-hmm. getting paired to stay in the same house and on kind of like a writing retreat for 6 weeks. And don't you know it?
14: Yeah, it's not a spoiler because she tells us, too, that it ends happily and they write a successful rom-com and they actually fall in love. I think that that's fun, so I'm not against that. But I don't love... the narrator, I'm just like, I did not relate to her. She's probably not neurotic enough. Honestly, that's what it is. And she has this idea that they should kiss to do research.
12: Yeah, that one's wild.
14: I'm like, friend, look, even when she's like saying, and I don't even know why, like, he thought it was such a weird idea, but I was like, of course we should kiss. No sub layer of like, I couldn't relate to that.
12: Okay.
14: But let me tell you the main thing. I did like a couple of positive things. I think the dad gives some good advice about,
12: yes.
14: you know, appreciate your person. Here's like the best advice for staying married and being in a good relationship.
12: Yep.
14: I like that. And a big thing about story and narrative, because they're writing stories and they're also kind of living this story, which is a little bit cute. It's a cute idea that they're falling in love and they're writing about falling in love. I mean, again, very on the nose, but like, that's cute. And the dad says, the story that's true is the story you tell yourself is the story that's true.
12: Yeah, that's the, yes.
14: I like that. That is a positive thing. The paternalistic nature of this book is what makes me mad. And it's not that I just don't like romance. It's like, she's like a little baby, you know, and he does things that are for her own good and doesn't tell her. And I just thought it was so simple. It was just like more paternalistic than even Wuthering Heights. And at least Catherine has the self-respect to like die and then haunt him later as a ghost. But this one, and the thing that really where I was just like, I mean, when she, I was, there is a depiction of consent in this book for some physical relationship. But again, you know, it's closed door. It's nothing spicy. But I was like happy to see like, oh, in this kind of these modern books, like this is a conversation that people are having. And it's just like, I found it so disappointing that it's still him just doing what's best for her.
12: Yeah.
14: And
12: but that's the real like coming, like the realization, the grand realization is I shouldn't have done this thing. The premise of all romantic comedy is a miscommunication between two people who like each other.
14: Yeah, that's for sure. That's true.
12: The central premise is, I found some information out. I'm going to not tell her, and I'm just going to make decisions keeping her in the dark so to spare her precious feelings. And that turns out to be the wrong idea.
14: I didn't like it. I didn't think that that was cool. And it ended up not being, I thought, a very good depiction of consent. I mean, it was fine, but then it's like...
12: Well, here's
14: what... She's like... Anyway, I don't want... That is a spoiler, I guess.
12: I want to give my read is like a categorical, there is a place for these kind of books. And if I had read more of these, I could tell you whether this was a good one or not. My sense here is my wife and I, over the last year, like we started this in like June, we have tried to like a couple times a month watch a romantic comedy together. The reason for this is we just want to like get a break from the weight that is our lives. We're running our kids everywhere. We're doing all this stuff. And so it's like, okay, we've usually done it like once or twice a month. We'll just go through the long list of like 100 greatest romantic comedies. And we just watch one for the pure sense of just being kind of in this like two people have a good relationship. It falls apart. It gets zany in certain ways. And then they kind of come back together and there's some like hopeful resolution. And it has been like a kind of fun little, like, pick-me-up, right?
14: That's
12: like,
14: really fun. That's valid.
12: That's, yeah, right? There's this, like, a fun little thing like that. And I think that people get drawn to a book like this for the same reason. And this is the, as you read from, you know, Catherine Center says in the back, right? Like, don't feel shame for wanting, like, a good, happy story. And so I want to say that there's, like, a place for that. Now, having said that, I thought that every, like, little happenstance thing that they get into in this book is kind of cheesy, but it's hard to do a really good romantic comedy. That's what I've watched when in the, you know, as we've been watching some of these, like some of the ones that are like famous, they're like, they're not great. Like some of them are so fun and they
14: some
12: really
14: are
12: hold
14: better,
12: up.
14: Some are better than
12: but
14: others.
12: But some are just like, why did we, what was
14: yeah.
12: this?
14: And that, some are better than others and like, and yeah. this one isn't.
12: I would give you that. But I do read this and realize I know why people read this.
14: I do too.
12: And I think that there is a place for that kind of literary consumption.
14: Sure. I mean, it isn't that I always want to read some heavy, serious things.
12: Right.
14: I don't think it's that good.
12: Yeah. And you don't think it's
14: predictable?
12: That... Yes.
14: It's like, and I feel bad saying this, but
12: sure.
14: it is kind of dumb.
12: Well, it's predictable. And I think predictability is okay if you like the characters along the predictability ride.
14: And I didn't love the woman in this. I didn't find her relatable.
12: But I will say, I mean, these are the kind of lines that you get. The big moment of resolution here, just a passage, is the brooding man who's trying to make better decisions for the girl. And he starts off not believing in love. And that's why he couldn't write the perfect romantic comedy script. Mm-hmm. And she comes in and she's hopeful and believes in love. And so they kind of meet in the middle.
14: Even though she's never been in love.
12: But there's this line at the end that's like, he's got this moment where he gets to do his big speech. This is the airport scene without an airport, right? I don't know how I let myself get so cynical, he went on. I've been wondering about that a lot. All I can figure is this. It hurts to be disappointed. It hurts so much. We'd rather never give our hopes up. And it's humiliating too, right? How foolish are you to hope for the best? How pathetic is it to try to win after you've already lost? How naive must you be if you don't know that humanity is dark and vicious and totally irredeemable? But the argument Emma's been making this whole time, and I'm paraphrasing here, is this. If those are the only stories we tell about ourselves, then those are the only ones we have. And that's kind of where I've landed after taking her crash course in why love matters. Humanity is at its worst is an easy story to tell, but it's not the only story. Because the more we can imagine our better selves, the more we can become them. It's cooler to be jaded, but I just can't stop thinking that it's kind of chicken too. If you try to write stories about love and kindness, you really are risking being ridiculed, which might be the worst form of social death. But my friend Emma kept insisting that it's really important to be brave and to try. And I'm here to say, after arguing with her from every single angle, I've decided at last that she's right.
14: Okay, that's nice. That's an excuse for this not being higher quality.
12: It is.
14: And we've read things that are pro-social and uplifting that are better than this.
12: Yes.
14: Pilgrim at Tinker Creek does that. The Fox Wife does that. And it's even sadder, but it's like more hopeful. Everything sad is untrue. I mean, we have examples.
12: I agree.
14: Of
12: hopeful
14: things that are higher quality than this.
12: Yes.
14: But if you want, like maybe people would say beach read, something that's like fast and easy. If that's what you want, I would argue you should spend your time in a better way. But I wouldn't argue it very strongly because you can do what you want. You know, I like to lay in bed and watch TV, and a lot of people think that that's a waste of time.
12: So if you, how about this? If you want a book that tries to make a really hard argument for why you should read a romantic comedy, this book tries to do that for you. As a romantic comedy, does it succeed or not? I think she sets you up to say, you have to like this because it's hopeful. And I don't think that that is true. She has other ones that have been like made into movies on Netflix and stuff. So I want to say there's a space for this kind of thing if you're just looking to, like, get in the little banter of a romantic relationship.
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14: Okay, hello, folks, and welcome to Proofread. My name's Casey. I'm here with my friend, Tyler. Today we are talking about The Fox Wife by Yang Shichu. So this is a book. Now, I was struggling to think about how to describe it. Is it magical realism? Is it,
12: so
14: is it historical fantasy?
12: Yes,
14: is it simply Chinese folklore? So it's like the 1900s.
12: It's the turn of the century, 20th
14: yeah,
12: century.
14: It's yeah, it's like
12: a, 1900.
14: Yeah. She's from Malaysia.
12: Yep.
14: She's of Chinese descent. So she, it's about the fall of the Qing dynasty. That's like happening in the background. But it's a world where foxes can transform into the into people.
12: Yeah, so fox is like a mythical creature that it is a fox but then can transform into a person and are kind of mischievous.
14: They're kind of mischievous.
12: They live a long time.
14: They live for a really long time. They can talk people into doing things. They're, as people, they're often very good looking and people kind of fall under
12: beguiling
14: their spell, which is super fun, but it's just a little bit of that. And so the, well, a lot of that. I mean, it, the main character is one of those. She is a fox, the fox wife. And so she's a human and it's talking about her life. She has this kind of revenge mission because someone killed her fox cub, and so she's really upset about that and wants to get revenge. And then there's also, this is all tied up with like a murder mystery. It's a detective novel because the other narrator is a guy. He has this uncanny ability to always know when people are telling a lie. And so that's another kind of little bit mystical thing.
12: Yeah, and you have the alternating chapters. So you go from tracking the detective, kind of he's investigating something and trying to find to it. And then you have the fox wife on her process.
14: And they, intersect.
12: And they intersect at different moments. They're building. The novel builds like that. So
14: let's say Reader's Kit first.
12: Yeah.
14: And then I'll say what it is.
12: Okay.
14: Ready? One, two, three. Read. Okay. Why read this?
12: This is what novels should be, right?
14: Yes, I love this book. I love this book.
12: It is so fun. Like, it is sad, it is heart-wrenching, but it is also, like, so, so interesting.
14: So interesting. And it isn't, like, I wouldn't call it a comedy, but it's funny and clever. Like, one thing that she says is one of the first rules about foxes is we don't talk about foxes. It's just like a Fight Club reference, and it's the most unlikely of places. And

0: Basically, like you have one story happening and then someone in the past piecing those stories together, not like super far past, but like maybe a month behind piecing those stories together. And then eventually the stories connect. And I don't know why, I was just delighted and rooting for the investigator to kind of like
1: Bao. His name is Bao.
0: Oh, and then he like discovers something, but he doesn't know who it is. And you're thinking, I think I know what that is.
1: Yeah, because you know a little bit of like how foxes can jump over walls and things like that and transform into people. And then he's like coming along and, you know, Sherlock Holmes, like trying to figure this stuff out, you know, a little bit. But it's not predictable. There are some surprising things that happen. And it isn't solved by these like weird magic stuff.
0: No.
1: That just enhances it. It's very palatable. That's not a genre that I always love or seek out, or fantasy and things like that, but there's just enough about it being foxes and that this guy can tell when people are lying that I found it intriguing and just gave it some interesting places to go.
0: It's certainly not a fantasy.
1: No,
0: right?
1: Not at all.
0: But there are fantastic elements to it.
1: That's right? Very, very well said.
0: Yeah, and just on that level of, like, in this normal, realistic world, there just happens to be these mythical foxes that are there.
1: There's a weightiness to it.
0: Yeah.
1: Like, for example, it's and there's relationships that I think are quite interesting.
0: Yes.
1: People who reconnect after a long period of time, and it isn't political or anything like that, but there are some interesting—
0: I mean, maybe if you got really invested in the early 20th century Chinese
1: dynasty
0: politics.
1: Yeah. There's just like a few references to that that make it kind of cool.
0: Yes, I agree.
1: It's interesting
0: enough. And I'm also not a student of that era or place in the world, so I'm just like, oh, cool. Like, I feel like I'm getting a little—
1: Just getting a little bit
0: glimpse.
1: About it.
0: Yeah.
1: And then also this stuff about Chinese history.
0: Yes,
1: which, of course, you don't have
0: exactly.
1: to be like— To find out the story of a grandma or a great-grandma and, like, that they had their feet bound.
0: Yeah, that's a big part.
1: And then to talk about, like, the difference between that great-grandma and then the first one to not have bound feet. Or, like, this fox wife, the main character, she has really big feet.
0: Yeah.
1: And that's almost
0: everyone
1: like,
0: seems to notice that.
1: That's, like, it's kind of meaningful that she's, like, not from that heritage of having bound feet. She's, like, a little bit more— She's like a more of a modern woman. They all notice that. And then you think, oh, that's because, I remember they used to do that. It's very, very interesting.
0: It was interesting, the different anxieties that they tap into that are not familiar to me.
1: Mm-hmm.
0: Right? Like, but around like childbirth, child rearing, safety, education, all this stuff. It was kind of a cool insight into all of that while you're chasing this revenge story.
1: Yeah, because there's all this stuff going on. So you don't get bored.
0: No.
1: Because it's this revenge story, it's this murder, and then it's just enough of the history and stuff to like, you know, make it interesting. It's just very layered, and that there's a weight to
0: it. It's a great word for it. There's layers here that make it fascinating because you're not just thinking about one thing.
1: Yeah.
0: And maybe this
1: you don't get bored.
0: Yeah.
1: For sure.
0: And we've kind of talked about other books where it's just like kind of one dimensional, right?
1: Right.
0: We did like a rom-com on here. It's just one dimensional, not a lot other going on than this one, two people talking back and forth relationship.
1: Yeah.
0: This is a multifaceted.
1: It has so much more to it.
0: There's
1: than
0: so
1: that.
0: Much depth to it. And there's a lot to kind of keep you interested and bring you into the world.
1: The main character I think is really relatable because she like, well, this says more about me, but like she's like hate. She's so full of hate. She has this grief. It's been, I think, 2 years.
0: She's been chasing the.
1: And she's been chasing, you know, and she kind of knows that that's not necessarily going to make her happy, but she just wants to do it. So the stuff about grief and motherhood, and then there's all these mothers who lost babies, and there's also stuff about class.
0: Yeah.
1: They give out medicine.
0: Yeah, they run like a medicine shop.
1: They're running a medicine shop, and how this lady that started as like a lower person in society has like worked to be this expert in that. And it's just kind of all these commentary about history and family. It's just like super interesting and incredibly relatable, even though I don't know very much about this place of the world. So, and another thing that I like about it is that there's this, I don't know if it's Buddhist or it's like a spiritual practice about the 1,000-year journey.
0: Yeah.
1: Even though like these people, they kill other people and they do all these things, but they live for a really long time. And the idea is that they become better people.
0: Well, they kind of commit to this, right? This is where one of the characters doesn't commit to it, and then a couple of them are like, we're going to commit to actually using our time to progress towards enlightenment.
1: And so you just think, you're also like, oh, they have all this time, and that is what they've decided that they care about. You know, not just like doing

0: mischief and getting things that they want. And so I thought that's a really interesting way to look at morality, even in this, it's a fantastical world. I thought that was so fascinating. Like, what if you did have 1,000 years? That was a pretty long time. You could work on stuff for a really long time. But also, if you could trick people, would you ever commit to that? So it's so relatable, even in these things that, like, haven't happened to
1: me. Well, now some of the joy, like you're saying, is the way that some of these foxes choose to use their
0: exactly,
1: time.
0: Exactly, yeah.
1: Right? Because some of them could not live among the humans. Like, they don't need to. They can actually live in the wild.
0: Yeah.
1: And then some of them choose to, and then they get into all sorts of scrapes. And then there's, like, this lovely refrain where she keeps kind of going, like, we foxes have learned this. You know, like, we foxes have learned not to talk about foxes, or we foxes have learned to, like, only exert our influence too strong, or the pushback when it runs out is more severe. I don't know. Like, you get a little different perspective than you might in other ways, right? It's just think about, okay, there's these characters living for 1,000 years or for hundreds of years at least, and what are the decisions they make, and how, and then they kind of report to how some of them come to an untimely end because they're actually pretty fragile, right? Like, it's not like they're immortal. Like, they can totally die.
0: Right, they don't
1: have
0: super strength or anything like that.
1: They can totally die. They just
0: They can die.
1: They can.
0: Yeah.
1: I was asking myself moral questions while reading
0: this too. Book. That is what surprised me is I was like, finally, I was like, okay, this is a detective story. Great. They're going to solve a murder. And then I was like,
1: give me a murder to solve.
0: I love it. If this would only be set in Shetland, that would be even better. But it is hopeful and it is fun because the person talking is clever and interesting.
1: And she's got a plan and you're trying to follow her with it. But there's also like this overarching theme of like reconciliation in
0: I loved that about
1: There's just this theme of reconciliation in the face of like terrible, terrible tragedy.
0: Horrible grief. And it reminded me of Hamnet, which we've read, which I know is a great book and beautifully written, but remember that when we read it, I was so sad. It was so sad for me that it was hard for me to just really be excited about it. And this deals with a similar theme. You know, it's the loss of a child. And for some reason, it just didn't bum me out so much. Maybe just my mood or whatever, but I loved all the context of it. And I loved, it's a spoiler, but I love the relationships that are in this.
1: Yes.
0: And I want to say, like, we just read the rom-comers, like, talk about romantic. What's more romantic than committing to 1,000-year journey with someone who you've been through all of this hard stuff with and to try to become better people and to promise not to kill anyone else, even though you could.
1: And then the lesson, too, of, like, coming to oneself. Like, I always love that, like, oh, I came to myself. And this, and that's usually used as this realization of, like, I suddenly had a greater awareness, a heightened awareness or understanding of something. And I think that that is here. And they come to themselves and then they come back to each other. There's this disruption in a relationship, a very serious, significant disruption. And then there's this, like, return because of this devotion. I thought on that level it was – it's also just like lovely. Like I loved reading it.
0: It's very beautifully. It's not heavy. It's
1: And this is why when you get like a real read endorsement from me, this is like I finished it and said other people should read this book.
0: Right. I think I would read it again.
1: Yeah.
0: I might read it again.
1: Casey, would you say content-wise for this book, what are you thinking?
0: I think it's a pretty clean read, but there are some, you know, serious sad things like people get killed and yeah, they do talk a little bit about prostitution in the beginning.
1: Well, and kind of throughout because it's constantly they're looking
0: it's
1: for some characters.
0: It's a constant theme.
1: And these young
0: like trafficking,
1: women,
0: people who are trafficked. And so
1: it's not done like explicitly, but it's like the culture that this is describing is that there's a lot of women who leave rural areas and end up
0: in that.
1: In like this.
0: Yeah, I was a little worried about it when I started reading. I was like, oh, what's this going to
1: so
0: be?
1: So was I.
0: So heavy. I was like, oh,
1: but
0: no.
1: But then it doesn't.
0: But it doesn't.
1: Yeah.
0: And then, and like I.
1: It's kind of like the reality is like, oh, yeah, this is a woman that was at one of these houses and now she's gone missing and now we have to find this. And you kind of have to understand.
0: You kind of have to know just because of the power dynamics and things like that.
1: Yeah.
0: So I was nervous when I started reading it, but like it isn't graphic about that kind of stuff.
1: No, and there's certainly not like swear words.
0: No, it doesn't swear.
1: Nothing like that.
0: And even the people who die, like it's not super graphic. So I don't think like a middle grade
1: would not like it. No.
0: But there's no major content warnings here. Okay, what shelf would you put it on?
1: I think that this shelf is on a yes, you'll like this book shelf.
0: Yeah, right? For sure.
1: You know, like this is it's on there and I'm like, people are like, oh, should I read this? Oh, that shelf, that's one you'll like.
0: Mm-hmm. I put this on the shelf – thought-provoking.
1: Yeah, great show.
0: Because it is thought-provoking. And it's fun. The things that makes you think about are meaningful.
1: Yeah, on the book, there's like a blurb and it says like enchanting. And I thought, yeah.
0: It is enchanting.
1: It's an enchanting book. You kind of lose yourself into this world for a little, go on this journey with this woman, and she's going to find there's going to be funny adventures, and you learn a lot about kind of this world she lives in. And then you also kind of grow along with her.
0: Yeah.
1: Seems real. Cheesy maybe for me to say it like that, but I think that's actually
0: the truth. It's true. I feel the same way. And it isn't cheesy.
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7: I'm Debbie Russ with the BBC News. The authorities in Nepal say they've made progress in accessing some of the hydropower tunnels where almost 700 people are believed to be trapped. Using controlled explosions, they're clearing debris from last week's flash floods and advancing meters into the structures where they still have no access. They're pumping in compressed air. Teams from India and China are assisting. Sumnima Udas, a Nepali MP, says the rescue work remains extremely challenging.
8: The terrain is incredibly challenging, particularly in Ruswa, which is the ground zero of this flash flood, if you will. Ruswa remains still completely cut off. Helicopters have to literally queue up to go in one by one through very narrow ridges and gorges. The land has also become like a swamp, so heavy equipment like diggers and excavators simply cannot reach many of these areas.
7: The German finance minister, Lars Klingbeil, has objected to the presence of his Russian counterpart at the G20 ministerial meeting in the United States. Mr. Klingbeil noted that there'd been a recent escalation of Russian attacks on Ukraine and people were dying every day, adding, you cannot simply return to normality.
9: Deswegen ist das Signal, den russischen Finanzminister hier zu empfangen.
10: The signal of receiving the Russian finance minister here is one that I find quite disconcerting, because I would have liked some clarity from the American side as well, that he wouldn't be received here just like any other guest.
7: President Putin has been urged to end the war in Ukraine by the Indian Prime Minister Narendra Modi. Meeting at a summit of the Shanghai Cooperation Organization in Kyrgyzstan, Mr. Modi said every day of conflict set humanity back, whereas every step taken towards peace filled humanity with new hope and enthusiasm. The US Supreme Court has ruled that the construction of a ballroom in the White House can proceed while lawsuits for and against the $400 million project are thrashed out. In a 5-4 ruling, the judges granted the Trump administration's emergency request to block lower court rulings that would have halted work on the above-ground portion. The nonprofit National Trust for Historic Preservation sued the Trump administration last year after the White House East Wing was torn down to make space for the ballroom without specific approval from Congress. The Argentine striker Lionel Messi has announced he's quitting international football. Ollie Foster reports.
11: It was earlier this month, following his father Jorge's death, that Lionel Messi said he couldn't imagine playing football without him. Now, 21 years after his first appearance, he says that the World Cup final defeat to Spain last month was his last game for Argentina. He retires as their record scorer, 125 goals in over 200 appearances. But at 39, his next decision will be when to retire from club football.
7: BBC News.
12: People who are crazy enough to think they're going to change the world are the ones who usually do.

0: Welcome to the Lisa Show, where we take a good look at life. Hey, it's Lisa, and I want to tell you something about my dad. So my dad is a voracious reader, and when I was growing up, he would print off articles for me to read. In fact, he still gives me articles to read. He prints them off and mails them, or he emails them, whatever. And so we joke about my dad always saying, "I read an article." Well, you know, guess what? I read an article recently, and because my kids don't want to hear it, I decided I would share it with you instead. Okay, I know. It's happened. I've become my father. It's fine. This is what I was always meant to do. Anyway, but this article was about rain, and I discovered that raindrops are not shaped like raindrops. You know how little kids will draw these, you know, little raindrop, they look like tears. Small raindrops are actually spears, and large raindrops are shaped like hamburger buns. Hamburger buns! I have been drawing raindrops wrong my entire life. So please tell me that I'm not the only one. I guess I'm not saying go and correct little kids, but, you know, if you want them to be scientifically accurate, I mean, live how you need to live. It also makes me love raindrops just a little bit more when I think of them as little hamburgers falling from the sky. We truly are living in a cloudy with a chance of meatballs scenario, folks. So here's to some rain / hamburgers in the forecast. Also, I just want to thank you for your comments on social media. We love your comments and we read every single one. And I want to say a special hello to Amy, who follows us on Instagram. She shared something that really helps her. She wrote, "A walk and a talk with a good friend always helps me process and open up and get clarity, or at least get out of my house and have a good laugh. Love girl time with a trusted friend." Well, I want to be your friend, Amy. I love walking and talking and being with friends. So it's a really good idea, I think, for all of us to not overthink what we need. Today, we're finishing our series on how to do good better. And if you've listened to the whole series, thank you for joining me on this journey to figure out how we can improve the way we look at doing good in the world. There's been a lot of laughter, there have been some tears, and there have been a whole lot of incredible people with incredible ideas and stories. We started off by talking about how there is hope for change in the world and how you have a specific role to play in that change. We explored how to love the problem you find, how to find solutions that really work, and how to vet charitable organizations. We've talked about how to build a positive relationship with giving, one that enriches our lives without resulting in burnout. And we've talked about how to get the whole family involved in social impact. Now, hopefully, you're raring to go out and do some good in the world. But let's talk for just a second about what happens next. Because sometimes when you do good in the world, you get to see immediate results and how it impacts someone. Like my neighborhood park cleanup. After an hour of picking up all the go-gurt wrappers and water bottles and things we're not going to mention here on the radio, the park looks fantastic. Check. That's great. But there are other times when you may not see the impact you've had or meet the people you've helped. But don't worry. And why? Well, because water. Seriously, I read an article about this. We've all thrown a rock in a pond and seen the ripples that radiate to the edge of the water. Well, every time you try to do good in this world, you're throwing a rock in the water. One good deed can ripple outwards and influence the lives of many more people than we might ever know. Little acts go a long way. To watch this ripple effect in action, I want to introduce you to Melissa Sevi, the founder and CEO of Ethic, an organization that connects artisans around the world with global markets. Melissa's background is actually in public health. The idea for her organization was sparked while she was teaching classes on disease prevention in Uganda. She was teaching about the importance of hand washing when she realized that a lot of her students couldn't even afford soap. So in order to improve public health, she had to go to the root of the problem, helping people get out of poverty by providing them with buyers for their handcrafted products.
1: In the developing world, the second largest industry is handcraft, actually. So that's second only to agriculture. Wow. So we're talking about hundreds of millions of people who make beautiful craft. You know, whenever you travel, you see beautiful hand-woven things, but often they have barriers to accessing the global market. And so we just see ourselves as a bridge of bringing these beautiful crafts into the market. And so Ethic, we work with handcrafters around the world who make beautiful items with stories of impact and meaning and cultural significance. And one of the ways we do that, we sell online, just e-commerce, and then we sell to businesses. So we'll do like large bulk orders, sometimes 10,000, 30,000 handcrafted items. So that means we're sometimes employing like multiple people across multiple villages, weaving a basket to then come to a company.
0: Melissa sees the ripples that are extending from her efforts to eliminate poverty. But she also knows that some of the biggest splashes in this world come from helping women and mothers.
1: We need to find a way to really sustain this. And having got to know the artisan sector and seeing that this is a way of getting at a lever for alleviating poverty, particularly targeting women, because women are the majority of handcrafters around the world. And so putting money in the hands of moms is an incredible way to break the generational cycle of poverty. Even statistically, like studies have shown that in, and this is particularly in developing world contexts, every dollar that goes into the hands of a man, and this is not a man-hating, this is just what it is, 30% for men, 90% for women go in to take care of their families.
0: Investing in mothers creates a ripple effect. And of course it does, right? I mean, the very nature of being a mom is doing all the little things we do for our kids, bathing, clothing, feeding, teaching, healing, carpooling, supporting, and loving them so they can go out and impact the world. Making ripples is a mom's superpower. And that is exactly why Ethic is providing mothers with access to global markets so that these moms can sell their goods, which then enables them to feed, clothe, medicate, and educate their children, breaking cycles of generational poverty. Catherine Facer got involved with Ethic a few years ago and is now their office manager. Side note, Catherine and I used to do Zumba together, and I didn't even realize she was involved with Ethic until we invited her and Melissa in. So this was a fun little personal connection, and I can confirm Catherine is killing it, both as an office manager and with her merengue on the dance floor. Catherine has been able to see firsthand the ripple effect that Ethic has created.
2: Everything about Ethic is the story, the impact of what you are buying and what that has on the community, and then the person that you're giving it to. Like, how cool to receive something that has this beautiful story behind it, that has this beautiful history too, like generational history of the things that they're making and how long they've been making them in their tribe and in their village. It's been quite an amazing experience to learn more and more. So it has been quite a process just to know that we are all capable of doing something that we had no idea we could do.
0: Catherine gets to help others through the Ethic organization, but the organization is also helping her. At the time Catherine joined Ethic, she was going through big changes in her personal life, including adjusting to life as a single mom. Her new job not only gave her purpose, but allowed her to be an empowered mother, just like those she was trying to help. Sometimes ripples of good come full circle.
2: Life is hard, and it's hard for everyone. So I'm going to reach out to you as I would want someone to reach out to me. And I'm going to show you love and compassion. And I'll put a hand on your shoulder and just say, hey, how are you? Even though maybe my life is falling apart. And it's one of those beautiful things that I want to carry on in my life is that we all can be there for each other. We can all uplift one another. And hopefully that full circle just keeps happening in our world because we all need it. And we can go through this world like, I'm going to be tough. I don't need anyone, but I don't want to feel that way. I want to feel like I need everybody and everyone needs everybody.
0: Like Catherine said, we all need each other at different points in our life. No one is an island. And yet it's so easy to get caught in the trap of thinking we have to be completely self-sufficient and can't accept help from others. And I know from personal experience that as soon as I start thinking like, okay, I'm okay, really, I don't need help from anyone, I got this. Well, that's a sure sign that a curveball is going to come my way that will remind me just how much I need others. And that's a good thing. Do you remember Dale Hull from NeuroWorks? He was the doctor who was paralyzed and then started a clinic to help other paralysis victims. I love what he has to say about this idea of needing others and receiving help.
3: There's an equation in life. You can't have givers if you don't have receivers. The equation has to balance on both sides. And learning to become a gracious receiver of service sometimes is almost more challenging than being a gracious giver. But having gone through that and learned how good that is and how nice it is to be a receiver of this wonderful service, I'm actually happy to be a gracious receiver of service. It's a wonderful thing. I mean, it's just amazing. And you can do it in a way that you never feel burdened. You don't feel guilty because it's just the way it works. There can be just as much strength in being the receiver as there is strength in being the giver.
0: Life seems to really enjoy jolting us back to the hard truth that we can't do it alone, as much as we might want to. I think we somehow believe that being totally independent is what it means to be fully human, but the opposite is actually true. We receive help from other people, and then we pass that help on to others. It's that giving and receiving of love that creates a beautiful ripple effect, and that is what makes us human. Now, I want you to hang on to your hats because I'm about to share some incredible stories about some incredible humans that are all connected in incredible ways. You want to see giving? You want to see receiving? You want to see a ripple effect that goes on for miles and miles? Well, here you go. Our first story starts in the Red Rock Desert of southern Utah. A 22-year-old Meg Johnson is on a date with her boyfriend. She's never been to southern Utah before, and she is loving it. Meg is happily hopping between rocks, an easy feat for her flexible ballroom dancer's body, but then she takes a wrong step. Meg falls off a 40-foot cliff and lands on the dirt below. Meg's arms are broken, her legs are broken, her collarbone is broken, her neck is broken. Miraculously, she is alive. Meg is taken to the hospital where she is declared a paraplegic with no use of her legs or hands. But that's not where her story ends, not even close. As Meg begins a long recovery in the hospital, guess who is there to support her? Dale Hull, whom we've heard from and whom we interviewed in episode 6. Dale is the executive director of NeuroWorks, a nonprofit organization that provides neurological care to paralysis victims. When Dale shows up to Meg's hospital room, he witnesses some pretty emotional things.
3: She was really in bad shape. So when Meg got hurt, I went to see her in the hospital. And I was there when she started to have a little bit of movement in one of her hands, and it gave her hope. She eventually came to our clinic for her rehab. It was, again, one of those situations where, unfortunately, it was very apparent that her injury was going to force her to use a wheelchair for her mobility.
0: Dale knew all too well about life being turned upside down in a matter of seconds. It was his story, too. One minute, he had been a successful OBGYN who was just jumping on a trampoline and doing a flip. And then next, he was in a wheelchair paralyzed from the neck down. Dale describes himself before the accident as being malignantly independent. For the rest of us, I think that's doctor speak for really, totally, incredibly independent. But then all of that changed.
3: Obviously, when I was injured, I was a malignantly independent physician. And to go from malignantly independent to totally dependent, because I had to rely on people to do everything. And when you say everything, I mean everything you can think of and everything you don't want to think of, right? So I've learned to be a gracious receiver of service.
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0: Welcome back to The Lisa Show. One of the people whose service made a remarkable impact on Dale was his physical therapist, Jan Black. Jan worked with Dale several hours a day, 5 days a week. With Jan's unfailing support, vision, and expertise, Dale was eventually and miraculously able to walk independently again. Obviously, Jan is an incredible physical therapist. I mean, look what she was able to do with Dale. But Jan's ability to change lives doesn't come from innate talent only. She's been blessed by others, and in turn, she pays that goodness forward with her patients.
8: Again, I think I receive something every day. I receive stuff from my staff that they've figured the next step out, or they've figured out how to help someone that may be struggling with how to sit up for the first time, or how to balance or catch themselves, or even just pushing their chair, you know, how excited they get from going from a power chair to a manual chair because they've worked so hard to make that happen. So I think for me, I mean, I get paychecks every day.
0: The excitement of her staff when they see patients progress fuels Jan and her ability to serve others. But many times, Jan's motivation comes from her patients themselves.
8: I had a little boy that drew a picture of me while I was looking at a sore on his heel, and he drew all my wrinkles, and his mom was so embarrassed. And I said, you know what? I've earned these. It's okay. And because patients are just genuine, and I think they just want people to accept them. And once they understand that life is going to be okay, even though they're paralyzed, my paycheck happens all the time.
0: A small boy draws a picture for Jan. His kind, genuine gesture makes her laugh and enjoy her job, which then enables her to be a better therapist to those who are suffering paralysis, people like Dale Hull and Megan Johnson. Now let's pause here for a moment. Do you see what has happened here? We're witnessing some pretty incredible ripples. Jan Black meets a patient named Dale Hull. She works with him every day doing what she does best, providing physical therapy and support. Jan's unfailing efforts allow Dale to walk and even carry the Olympic torch in the 2002 Olympics. Dale and Jan then decide to start their own company named NeuroWorks to help other paralysis victims. One of those victims happens to be Meg Johnson. Meg goes to Jan and Dale's clinic, where Meg is able to eventually regain use of her arms. Meg then becomes an ambassador for women by founding the Utah chapter of the Ms. Wheelchair Pageant. Meg extends her reach to teens and little girls in wheelchairs by founding the Teen Spokes and Princess Pageant programs. Meg even goes on to write 5 books and gives motivational speeches to thousands. And in one of those motivational speeches, I happen to be in the audience. I have heard Meg's story. I've been inspired by it. And now I'm telling you her story. Are you seeing them? All those ripples? They create a beautiful pattern of giving and receiving that extends beyond individuals, beyond situations, and beyond years. And I think it's safe to say that the ripples we're seeing won't stop there. And why? Because these people are still trying to make a difference. Jan and Dale continue to direct the NeuroWorks Clinic and help new paralysis patients every day. Meg is still giving hope to people in wheelchairs and spends her days inspiring them and other very important people, her own children. Some of the efforts these people are making are time-consuming and big, but other efforts are simple and small. But every act, big or small, can create a ripple that changes lives. Imagine the difference we could all make if we were willing to both give and receive service in this world. Dale has an idea about how to keep this ripple effect going.
3: Pay attention to what grabs your attention. Pay attention to what makes you stop and contemplate. The things that maybe make you feel a little teary-eyed, that you say to yourself, I'm curious about that, or is there something I can do? And once you identify that, then you say, okay, I must feel something about this. There's something about this that has my heart, that has my spirit, that I resonate with. Is there something I can contribute? And so sometimes just showing up and saying, I'm here, what do you want me to do? It always brings to mind the Jack Kerouac quote, you know, people who are crazy enough to think they're going to change the world are the ones who usually do. So it always gives me a little courage to say, yeah, it's a crazy idea, but why not?
0: The people who are crazy enough to think they're going to change the world are the people who usually do. What a great thought. I hope what you can take away from all of this is that even if you don't see it, small acts can go a very long way. So as we get involved in social impact, even in seemingly simple ways, we can have faith that the effects extend far beyond what we can see. I'd like to share a small story with you of the ripples that I've seen in my own life. Many years ago, I taught high school English. As I was trying to come up with assignments to meet the core curriculum for a bunch of sophomores, I decided to cater to their strengths and let them do what they do well. Talk about themselves. No offense, teenagers. So I had them compare and contrast years of their lives, write a descriptive piece, and then compose a persuasive essay. Side note, I was about to have a baby and would be taking maternity leave after these papers were due, so I had the perfect plan to grade all these papers with all my extra time as the mother of a newborn. As if. I mean, let me tell you, I knew nothing. Anyway, somewhere in my sleep-deprived haze of breastfeeding and diaper changing, I graded those papers and I really didn't give them any more thought. A few years later, after I had left teaching, I ran into a former teacher from my school. She said, "Isn't it so sad what happened to Joe?" Joe had been one of my sophomores. I hadn't heard the news, but Joe had lost his life in a tragic accident. Of course, I was equally devastated to hear the news. Imagine my shock when my friend and former colleague told me that the parents had said that as they were going through his things, they had found his assignments from my class. They read the essays about his sophomore thoughts and feelings, and for one small moment, they were able to have a glimpse of the son they had lost. Now, let's be honest. I can't take credit for this chain of events. I truly believe I'd been prompted to create those assignments, if only so Joe's family could read them years later. But what I do hope you can see from this story is that you won't always understand just how deep and wide your impact can be on others. It just so happened that I ran into this colleague of mine, and she was kind enough to connect the dots for me. Ripples are happening all around us, seen and unseen. We did this series on doing good better because I think we've all been the beneficiaries of these ripples, and we want to pay our blessings forward. Doing good isn't always simple, but it doesn't have to be as complicated as it seems. Ordinary people who want to do good in the world, people like you and me, are the kind of people who bring about huge changes for the better just by getting involved and lending a hand. Now, if you're feeling the nudge to do something, then I've got great news. We here at The Lisa Show have created a quick start guide to social impact. It has the most important ideas and resources from all of the episodes in this series, and they are in one place to help you move forward with a plan. And best of all, it's free. It's our little gift to you. We'll be using it, and we hope you'll use it too. You can find the link to the Quick Start Guide in our stories on Instagram, on Facebook, and in the program notes. Whatever our efforts may be in trying to do some good, And no matter how small our influence, we can trust that it will ripple through the world in ways that go beyond what we can see. What we do matters. The way we spend our time matters. And we have real influence on the people we come into contact with. So let's make our influence a positive one. Let's lend a hand in our communities and do something, even if it's small. And we can trust that God will never let a good heart go to waste. You're listening to The Lisa Show. We'll be right back.

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4: Welcome to the Council of Moms. This is your safe place, a safe place for moms that need a sounding board, some validation, a little bit of encouragement, a new perspective, and no judgment. I'm excited to be here. I'm Lisa Valentine Clark. I am the mother of five baby adults. That's how I describe them. They are 16 to 26 at varying levels of adulthood. And yeah, it's a journey for sure. I do not have any grandchildren. If my children are listening, I don't have any grandchildren. Yeah. And I don't like that. So anyway, so that's me. This is going to be a really fun a conversation. I really am excited to introduce you. Actually, have them introduce themselves on this council. And if you are wanting to get in on the conversation, you're not alone. We have made a safe space for you to be able to jump in on the conversation on Instagram or Facebook or YouTube. Put in the comments, continue the really good things that we're talking about here. We want to continue talking about it, so we will online. So look for that. But today we have with us
5: LaVon Wells, and I'm in the phase of being the empty nester, and I'm loving it. I'm loving the freedom. It was tough in the beginning. Enjoying it now, and that's where I'm at.
4: Excellent. Also,
6: yes. Hi, I'm Mo, and I am in the phase of I'm a mama bear of three cubs, and they are in their 30s, and I'm a new grandma. Oh, I go by Momo, not grandma. So I'm Momo.
7: I like Momo.
6: And I went through the empty nest, but I call it the open nest because it kept flying in and out. So I just call it the open nest.
7: Okay. And
6: they do come back, but mine actually might be gone for good. So we'll talk more about that later.
4: Okay. And finally,
8: my name is Reagan Barnes. I have eight children, and so I feel like I'm in every stage. I do have one married, but no grandchildren yet either. And then my youngest is five, almost six.
4: Wow.
8: Yes. So
4: we've got a lot of experience in this room, and I think it's really great. And the question that I have is, how can I... This is an opportunity, right? Not a have to. How can I change my parenting as my kids get older? And inherent, I think, in that question is this idea of transitions. And I think at every transition of parenting, it just brings up more questions, right? So I'd love to see how you interpret that question. How can I change my parenting as my kids get older?
8: Well, it's necessary for one thing. Like they just, as they develop and they surprise you with their little personalities coming out all of a sudden. And so you're thinking, okay, I was not expecting having to deal with such and so, you know, whatever traits come up. I love the dishonesty. That's a really fun stage rise.
4: Right?
5: The dishonesty?
8: I thought I was teaching them how to, you know, but they just have their own needs and they are influenced by so many aspects of life we just have to learn how to pivot and keep changing.
4: Yeah. Absolutely. It's the name of the game with it, right? I think sometimes we idealize like certain phases of parenting and that kind of like, oh, I'm good at this one. Or this one was like, well, this phase of parenting, relatively few things went, you know, wrong or whatever. And that we're trying to get back to that feeling. But I have learned that as my kids have gotten older, that it's the transition that is the constant.
8: Yeah. Yeah. That's true.
5: Yeah. Yeah.
6: I have a through line in my parenting that I've done since they were little, which is take my signals from my child. Yeah. And they will always signal. So they used to signal different things, like they were hungry or, yeah, you know, they wanted to play or whatever it is. And now that my children are older, they're signaling, we got this.
5: Yeah.
6: I get a lot of that signal. We got this. We're good. You know, so.
8: And so how do you respond to that signal?
6: I become curious. So curiosity is really is my savior. So I'll just ask, well, what are you thinking? And what's the latest thinking on that these days? Or,
4: yeah,
6: or what's trending? That. Or, and you know, yeah, how are you approaching this? And I just ask a lot of questions and I listen more. I used to talk more and make them listen. And we've pivoted.
4: It's so hard. I said to my kids the other day, like, yeah, but like I talk for a living. Don't forget that. Like, I like to talk. And they were like, oh yeah, you do.
8: Well, and I'm in this stage where I have like absorbed the idea that I need to be better at listening. And so I've said to my kids, this is my goal. I really want to learn to listen. And that means you need to talk. Like,
4: oh, I like that.
8: There's nothing for me to listen to if you're not willing to kind of open up and give me something to listen to.
4: Yeah. Yeah. It's a sort of, I think, that goal of independence. One of my friends who was a little bit further on in the parenting journey than me told me when my kids were really little, you don't just cut the apron strings once. There's lots of little apron strings that you're constantly cutting. And I was like, that sounds horrible and painful. But she was right. And this is why another plug to have your own council of moms, because having moms that are at different phases in the parenting journey is really helpful, just to give you things just to think about. Everyone's situation is different. You don't know what's coming down the line. But anyway, so when she told me that, then I've thought about transitions like that of, oh, this is when they need to be in charge of their own grades, or this is now when they need to be in charge of their own consequence on this or that or whatever it is, you know, big or little, depending on their age. So that's helped me like frame how I start to parent kids as they get older. It's just like, okay, just a little by little.
6: Yeah.
4: Snip, snip, snip.
6: And trusting them. It's trusting.
5: Yeah.
6: So I have a thing I did with my kids where I said, okay, you all have trust banks and they're all full. So I trust you 100%.
4: Yeah.
6: And then if you want to, you know, do something crazy and make a withdrawal, then you just wait and withdraw. So then you have to figure out how to make a deposit.
4: Yeah.
6: So they started reflecting back to me. I made a withdrawal from my trust bank. I'm like, what did you do? You know, I snuck out or what they lied, you know, that whole thing. And then I would say, well, how are you going to make a deposit? And then they would make up how they were going to make a deposit.
4: Oh,
6: you know,
4: that's an interesting way.
6: You know,
4: to,
6: they're
4: like,
6: going to do more chores. They're going to stay home. They're going to whatever it is. But, you know, they knew that they always had my trust. Mm-hmm. And they saw the concept that they could lose trust for themselves and from me, too. So.
5: Well, I'm just enjoying the freedom. Go ahead and do whatever you want to do.
4: Tell me more about that.
5: Yeah, I like being free.
4: Yeah. Like, I did my best.
5: Y'all holding on, wanting to keep attached to all that. I'm like,
6: fun. It's fun.
4: Yeah. I mean, so I want to know, do they come back, though, and say, hey, I have this problem. I want to know what you think or help bail me out or I don't know what.
5: They rarely ask me to bail them out, but they will say, what do you think?
4: Oh, I love that.
5: But that's because I mind my business. Mm. I didn't always mind my business. And even now, I'm sometimes, and literally, I'll go and say, and something inside of me will just say, shh, shh,
8: yeah.
5: Shh. Do you really want to invest your time and energy, Mama? Well, the question that you're about to ask, they might give you an answer, and then all of a sudden, you're... I'm now a part of the issue. I'm now a part of the drama or whatever it might be. You want to really go and become a groupie to that scenario, right? To that movie, to that channel. And I'm like, nah.
8: Yeah. Just relax.
5: I like my freedom.
4: So no, you always like that?
5: No.
4: Okay.
5: Yeah. No. Let's just keep it
4: this
5: real.
4: Help, but yeah.
5: No. I got an answer for everything.
4: Yeah.
5: I still do. I got an answer for everything.
4: So that never goes away.
5: No.
4: But it's just the way that you communicate.
5: Yeah. Well, the bottom line is I'm starting to see the polarity of it all. Mm-hmm. You know, I'm starting to see the duality of it all. You know, things like that. And it's like when I do offer this up, I'm really interfering and interrupting when they haven't asked me.
4: Yeah.
5: You know, and even when they ask me, I still need to be mindful as to what I'm going to say so that I don't become, when it didn't work out, they come back to me and they blame me. Because that's what every
4: that's
5: human will do to you. Mm-hmm. Every
8: well,
5: human
8: yes.
5: will do to you.
8: That's what we're signing up for as mothers. We're just like,
4: right?
8: Yeah,
4: it feels
8: we'll
4: like it.
8: You're just going to blame me. I mean, I did it start with Sigmund Freud? Was he the one who was like, it's because of the way your mother raised you.
5: That's
8: why you have, you're on my couch right now.
4: Yeah, because, thanks a lot.
7: We're kind of on couches right now.
4: I know.
5: I say that we put everybody in therapy and everybody's put us in therapy.
4: Yeah, just for different reasons. That's what
5: for
4: I tell
5: so
4: my
5: many
4: kids.
5: Different reasons.
7: Well, it's true. I mean, I tell people, you know, how are your kids? And I'm like, well, they're in various shades of therapeutic wellness.
5: That's
4: true.
8: Therapeutic
4: wellness. I like that.
5: I love it.
8: And it opened my eyes once to find out that the therapist has his own therapist. And so the therapy is just every which way around.
5: We're
8: so.
5: Walking one another home. And when we get
8: I
5: to
8: like
5: the point,
8: that.
5: We realize that that's what we're doing. It gets a little bit easier. I know the challenges are still there, but it gets a little bit lighter. And that's when I say freedom, that's what I'm talking about. The freedom to get out of the way and let my children and anybody in my life do life the way they do life and realize that I'm putting my own beliefs onto them when I start doing the right, wrong game, you know, and it's discipline to be able to just get out of the way and let people have their experience. It's even difficult to get out of my own way and allow
4: I was just gonna say that,
5: to have my own experience because I can be the biggest judgmental person for myself, you know, but you know, practice.
4: And I always say that like you can practice it on your friends and, you know, an extended family. There's something different though when it's your own kids.
5: Oh yeah. It's a whole nother.
4: Like I always think, oh yeah, like I have friends of lots of different, you know, lifestyles and beliefs and like, that's great. It makes my life richer. But I know what I want my kids to do, you know,
8: I have pictured this since you were in my arms.
4: And you gotta let it go because it can interfere with having a real relationship with a real person, which are your real kids and what they think, not what an imaginary version.
5: You know what's interesting though, if you think about it, we don't talk a lot about and I'm not a scientist, disclaimer, but you know, our DNA and our ancestral line. I mean, this belief that, oh, because it's my child, it's different. Well, yeah, it is. But that really strums up from that DNA and from that ancestral line. I mean, they can scientifically prove it. Okay. It's like, why do you do what do you do what you do? Because my grandmother did it. Why did your grandmother do it? Just because, you know, what is that thing? Like the plate was...
8: The plate
5: the
8: was too short, for the turkey.
5: Yeah.
8: Why do you always cut off?
5: You're doing the same thing. Yeah, it's the same thing with our children.
7: Is this a Utah thing or what?
5: Oh, no. It's a universal thing. It's like why do you? Yeah, does anybody know the story? Okay, I think.
8: A newlywed was in charge of bringing the turkey, maybe, to the dinner, and she had cut off the end of it. And somebody asked her, oh, that's an interesting, why did you do that? And she said, I don't know. That's what my mom did. And so she went and asked her mom. And the mom said, I don't know. And she went and asked her mom.
5: Yep.
8: And the grandmother said, well, the dish that I had was too short, so I always had to cut off the end of the...
5: So how many times do we have that,
4: right?
5: It's law.
7: How many short turkeys do we have in our lives?
5: You made it up.
8: Right.
5: Yeah. Made up stories.
7: Well, I think one of the things I started doing with my kids early on, you know, because I didn't really know what advice to give them sometimes, because I didn't know what was right or wrong. Because there's, you know, I just said, make a decision. You something good's going to happen either way, you know. Yeah. Something's going to happen either way if you go left or right. But I started asking them what they learned from me, because I felt like I was over-teaching a lot, you know, teaching. Everything's a teaching moment.
8: And wondering if they're actually listening.
7: I wonder if they're listening. Yeah. So I had this aha moment when my kids were, I think they were 7, 9, and 11 years old. It was Mother's Day. And they wanted me to give them money and drive them to the store so they could buy me a present and then drive them back home so they could give it to me. And I'm like, no, no, we're not doing this anymore.
4: Madness.
7: And I said, what I really want to know is, are you listening to anything I'm saying? And so this idea just came to me out of the blue, and I handed them each piece of paper and a pencil, and I said, go in your rooms and write down 10 things you've learned from me, because I don't know if you're hearing anything I'm saying. Mm-hmm. I'll be on the couch waiting. And I don't know if I waited for 15 years or 15 minutes, but they did come back out, and I had 30 different lessons that they had learned from me.
4: Oh. Yeah.
7: And as I read them, it changed my life for parenting. I'm like, that. They are hearing what I'm saying.
5: I love That's that.
7: So they can make decisions. They are forming values. Yeah. So
8: what a lovely Mother's Day you must have had.
7: I did. Yeah. That's my great idea. I call it Ask and Tell. I still do. That?
5: You taught them about reflection, because even as an adult,
4: See, I'm still a teaching moment. I like it. I see what you did.
7: Yeah. And I do it every year. I have
5: there you
7: 100
5: go.
7: Things.
5: I love that.
8: That's awesome.
5: I do that for myself now. I love that.
7: Yeah.
4: I feel like the kids are watching us as an example of how to be an adult, though, too, mm-hmm. and how we show up in the world. So if we're happy about it or if we're complaining about it, you know, it affects how anxious they are to make those totally. Transitions into yes. adulthood, don't you think?
8: Like, yeah.
4: And so I think one of the things that I have been pleasantly surprised about helping, you know, sort of change my parenting as I got older, is to not forget that it's supposed to be fun, right? Yeah. Like yes. that being an adult and parenting and being in a family, you know, it's so easy and so intuitive when they're little. Like, we're going to go to the zoo. We're going to go to the park. We're going to play.
8: And they're so cute.
4: We're going to go to the library.
8: They just are naturally
4: they're just cute
8: adorable.
4: And they laugh yes. a bazillion times during the day. And then it's like, but not me. I go to work and I bring a briefcase and I come home and I'm grumpy and I want to go to bed and I'm tired or whatever. Yeah. Like, what message are we sending about what it means to be an adult? Or yes. do we have a well-balanced life? Do we laugh a lot? Is it still fun? Do we still go to the zoo and the library and the park?
7: So, yeah, exactly.
4: For real.
7: Exactly. Somebody on your show, maybe it was you, I was listening to one of your podcasts, which I love.
4: Oh, thanks.
7: I love. I can't believe I'm sitting here.
8: I love
7: I'm talking to you
8: now.
7: All because yeah.
4: I didn't
7: love
4: even
7: show,
4: ask her to say that, you guys.
7: That wasn't like a commercial I did for you. That was from my heart. But somebody said about kids, they mirror you. And I'm watching, I'm in a mirroring situation with my 31-year-old now. And mm-hmm. you know, we're both discovering things together. And she's doing her own life. We're not doing them together. And I realized, if I follow my happiness, like I write, I paint, I sing,

0: AIDS gangs.
1: Yeah. Yep.
0: Yeah.
1: You know?
0: They just want me to be happy. They said, all we want is for you to be happy. And when I'm happy, they're happy. So,
2: I love that.
1: You know, because a lot
2: of... That's a big lesson.
1: I was going to say, one of the biggest things that I came to realize is that as I'm doing, like what you're saying, when you're happy, they're happy. Because they are watching.
2: Yes.
1: And one of the biggest things that I absolutely love is when they come back and they say, you know, I'm doing this because you did that. Mm-hmm. I'm doing this because you did that. So I hear a lot of that as well.
2: That's cool.
1: However, I want to shift it just a little bit. You were talking about going to the zoo and going, doing this and doing that. And it's like, when I became a mom, it wasn't like it was new for me because I really didn't have anyone that mothered me.
2: Oh, sure.
1: Oh, I feel like I'm going to get emotional.
3: Oh, yeah.
1: But it just brought it up because I was like, I stepped into mothering already being a mother at age six.
3: Oh. Yeah. So then you've got,
1: And so that's for the other mothers out there that are just like, okay, yeah, that's funny. Ha, ha, ha. And chuckling. Well, that's great. But what about me? I never even had a childhood.
2: Oh, wow.
1: You know, and so how do I, you know, not having a childhood, how do I teach my children how to be children and to have fun?
3: Yeah.
1: And take them out and do fun things, you know. And eventually I learned it because I did my work. You know, I trained myself.
3: Right.
1: I did, when I was older, I made sure I challenged myself and I made sure that I started learning stuff that no one taught me.
3: Yeah.
1: Yeah. You know, I grew up in the foster care system, so I had to teach myself.
3: Wow.
1: And I was the
2: How
1: mother.
2: Overwhelming.
1: You know, and I was a mother to even the new foster
3: the
1: children
3: other,
1: that were coming to the home.
3: Because
1: I was like, oh, this is my job.
3: I will teach you how to survive.
1: At age 10, I was like, they're messing with you? All right, get in the house. I'm going to take care of this.
4: You're a mama bear.
1: You know,
4: you're a mama bear.
1: A word I can't use, but I'm that. You know, so.
3: Yeah.
1: But I had to learn all of that. And so my kids learned how to be tough.
2: Yeah.
1: And they also had a tough mom. And I wasn't always soft all the time because I had to teach them to be street smart.
2: Yeah.
1: You know, I grew up in Boston. You got to be street smart.
3: How many kids?
1: Birth four and three are still with us in physicality.
3: Okay.
1: And so, you know, things like that. But even to those mommies, I want to just give them a voice and give them a face and say, you know what? I trained myself. I literally trained myself.
2: Yes. Wow.
1: I said I couldn't do school. I went to school. I failed miserably. But at least I wasn't homeless when I was ousted, you know, out of foster care. I had a place at 18.
0: Wow. Yeah. Well, you're that's just such a beautiful example of resilience.
3: It is.
0: And I love resilience. So I'm just feeling that from you, like that resilience. And we're just called
4: and
0: on. We're
4: what
0: called
4: a gift
0: every
4: that you've
0: day.
4: Given your kids.
0: Yes. Yes.
1: And like, I get to say this.
2: So many gifts.
1: Yeah. I get to say this. Okay. I did go back to school much older in my years, and I got 2 degrees, and I ended up graduating from the University of Utah. But I had to challenge myself. It wasn't easy.
0: Yeah.
1: And my kids love that, you know. And that's
2: what
1: my daughter's in college.
2: What a great way to, like, share it with your kids.
1: Yeah.
2: Wow.
1: Yeah.
3: I had the opportunity to shave my head several years ago. My sister-in-law was going through cancer, and she lived quite a distance from me, so I couldn't, like, take her dinner or something to help with it, right? So that was my way of bonding and trying to go through it with her. And just a couple days ago, my kids were saying, Mom, my four older ones, I kind of had them in two batches. So this is my older batch of kids.
2: Like cookies.
3: They said, we're going to shave our heads. And I was like, oh, do you know somebody? No, we don't know anybody who has cancer right now, but we're going to. And so it was this mirroring that they decided to follow that example. Yeah. Little thing.
2: And those are things that are so individual to every mother and every family. And it's so interesting. And I'll joke and tease with my kids, like, of all the things I taught you, this is what you picked up. Or, you know,
3: you're going to shave your head?
2: Always say I have the weirdest kids. And I say it with the love. Like, they're so great. They, like, nobody makes me laugh harder than my kids, which is, like, the best gift. But they're odd. I mean, it's so great. And I just think it's so fun because you get to decide what kind of adult you want, person you want to be, like that.

0: autonomy, that into is such a
1: Yeah.
0: creative like power and force. And so to see what other people choose that and you get to be in their orbit. And because I really do feel like your adult children, like it's a gift if they want you in their
1: Yeah,
0: lives.
1: that's
0: They get
1: true.
0: to
1: Yeah,
0: choose, you
1: that's
0: know?
1: true.
0: They get to choose when they grow up of like what kind of relationship they want to have with
1: Yes.
0: you. And just like they get to choose what kind of adult they want to be. And I think that there's so much beauty and power in that and in coming together saying, I choose you as an
1: Well,
0: adult and
1: yeah.
0: you choose me. Or so like when I say to my kids, like, I would be friends with you. Like even if I didn't
1: Oh,
0: know
1: yes.
0: you. Like
1: Yeah.
0: that to, you know, like I
1: What a
0: just want them to
1: compliment.
0: know that. And that's a
1: Love
0: great
1: it.
0: feeling.
1: It's one thing to say, I love you, because as
0: Sure.
1: moms, we kind of have that duty, right? Of course, I love you.
0: Yeah.
1: But to be able to say, I like you.
0: Yeah.
1: This is great.
0: Yeah.
1: And you're choosing to come home. And granted, I was willing to Venmo you some gas money,
0: Yes,
1: but
0: that too.
1: at least you chose to come home
2: Totally.
1: with that
2: I
1: gas
2: still do
1: money.
2: gas money too. Yeah, I
1: Yeah,
2: still do gas
1: that's
2: money.
1: good.
0: Well, we are running out of time, but I'd love to give everybody another chance just to say like like either a fun memory or something that has helped them as they've transitioned, like and helped their kids grow into adulthood. Whether it's a memory or a piece of advice, I'd love to know what you think. Who wants to
1: I
0: start?
1: don't want them to fear adulthood. I think that this is the society we're in right now is kind of, oh, let's complain about all the adulting we have to do, and oh, I wish I wasn't, you know. But I hope that they will go into it with like fierceness and like bold faith that they can accomplish this adulting thing. And hearing your story about, I mean, most of us would pity somebody who's, oh, you grew up without a mom, and oh my goodness. But look what you've done to turn that to your good. And I think that's an awesome power to have, and it can be very inspiring for people who are become aware of that. And so I want my kids, yeah, they're not going to have perfect lives, but they can embrace that. They can make it into an awesome overcoming story.
0: Absolutely.
3: For me, it's I just always told my kids, you dream it, we'll dream it into being. We're just going to
0: Oh,
3: dream it into
0: yeah.
3: being. So what it doesn't matter what it is, how small or how big, we're just going to dream it in and we manifest. And my kids know how to do that. And they know that anything's possible. And if they tell me they can't, they're not allowed to say they can't or won't. Like, no, we're just going to dream it. So
0: Yeah, that's so
3: I would
0: great.
3: want that for all children to be able to feel that they have infinite possibilities to just draw in whatever they want. And the universe will be right there handing it to them.
0: What a hopeful way to enter in adulthood. Yeah.
4: I love infinite possibilities,
2: Aren't they
4: infinite
2: great?
4: probabilities. They're
2: They're infinite.
4: amazing.
0: Yeah,
4: Exactly.
0: totally.
4: With, I would just say simply, and you know, instead of really focusing on what is my purpose, why am I here, I would ask them, how do you choose to express yourself while you're here? Because life is all about expression, you know. And then when we get caught up in the what is my purpose? Why am I here? Why am I here? It's again, it's like I'm fighting to figure something out. And if you can just be still and relax and be in the flow and ask yourself, how do I choose to express myself? It comes. And it's a whole different energy than purpose. I got to be doing this and I got to be doing that. Expression. How do you choose to express?
0: Oh, I love that because that's within their control and it's creative.
4: And it's like an art form.
0: I know, I like
1: It is.
0: that.
4: It's art. We're art forms.
0: I
4: Yes, we
0: like
4: are.
0: that. I like that. And I would just add that, you know, yes, our parenting needs to change and adapt as our kids go become adults, absolutely. But I would say that but hold on to the parts that are good that you can continue. And for me, that would be the fun, the creativity, the celebrating their accomplishments. You know, everyone likes to be, when there's something exciting going on in your life, when you're a little kid, we are so used to celebrating them. But adults need that and want that too. And I think that can be a fun way to parent too, is just to keep on that kind of celebration.
4: Yes,
0: They
4: love
0: know that
4: it.
0: we're on their team. Well, as always, love this. We could keep talking. I love this conversation with the Council of Moms. Thank you so much for being here. And if you'd like to continue the conversation, we want to hear from you. Leave us a comment on Instagram or on Facebook. We have Lisa's listening community, and also in the comments on YouTube right here. with your perspective on how your parenting changes as your adult, you know, kids grow and develop, what's your perspective? And we'll join you next time.
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2: I'm Julie Rose. 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
5: We don't have to change our mind. 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
6: What we have is not a politician's problem. 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
2: We're out to become better citizens, kinder neighbors, and more effective advocates for the things that matter most. 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
7: News.
8: BBC News with Roisin Hasty. The US Supreme Court has ruled that the construction of a ballroom in the White House can proceed while lawsuits for and against the $400 million project are thrashed out. President Trump hailed the ruling, saying the ballroom could now be built without any contingency, doubt or threat. Sanjay Dasgupta reports.
9: The nonprofit National Trust for Historic Preservation sued the Trump administration last year after the White House East Wing was torn down to make space for the ballroom without specific approval from Congress. Lower courts had directed that building work be halted while the lawsuit was resolved. But in a 5-4 ruling, the conservative majority and the Supreme Court have reversed that. A notable exception was the Chief Justice John Roberts, who wrote in his dissent that the construction was likely unlawful. The decision is a major victory for President Trump and will probably give him time to complete the flagship project, even as litigation continues.
8: The authorities in Nepal say they've made progress in accessing some of the hydropower tunnels where almost 700 people are believed to be trapped. Using controlled explosions and heavy machinery, they're clearing debris from last week's flash floods and advancing meters into the structures. The number of victims has risen to more than 900 in Nepal. About 4,000 more people remain missing. David Fisher is the International Federation of Red Cross and Red Crescent's head of delegation for Nepal.
10: It's common in disasters like this to start with estimates and for them to change over time. Unfortunately, they always generally tend to go up. And in this case, the force of this water and the mud has hidden a lot beneath it, including, unfortunately, many bodies.
8: The German finance minister, Lars Klingbeil, has objected to the presence of his Russian counterpart at the G20 ministerial meeting in the United States. He said the signals sent by Anton Siluanov being received was troubling. Ali McConnell reports.
11: Anton Siluanov hasn't attended a G20 finance ministers meeting in person since Russia's full-scale invasion of Ukraine in 2022. And his appearance at the gathering in North Carolina alongside representatives of the Russian Central Bank came as a surprise. Germany's finance minister said people in Ukraine were dying every day and you could not simply return to normality. Mr. Klingbeil said he would have liked clear positioning from the US side, that the Russian minister wouldn't be received like a regular guest.
8: The US Federal Trade Commission says it's suing Amazon, alleging it manipulated prices for advertisements. Together with 22 US states, the FTC claims Amazon deceived advertisers by secretly raising the minimum price they had to pay to place ads. Amazon said the lawsuit was patently false. The company is alleged to have profited by tens of billions of dollars.
7: His doorman in his apartment building told me that he had said to Glenn, don't go down there.
12: What if on the anniversary of every 9/11, we would recreate the way Americans joined together in unity to help by turning 9/11 into a day of doing good?
13: Somebody interrupted me and said, who could be opposed to this? And I said, welcome to Washington.
2: Hey, it's Julie. Welcome to Top of Mind. This year marks the 25th anniversary of the deadliest terrorist attack on U.S. soil. Nearly 3,000 people were killed and thousands more were injured when Al-Qaeda operatives flew planes into the World Trade Center's Twin Towers in New York City and the Pentagon in Virginia. A fourth plane crashed in a field in Pennsylvania. And then the towers collapsed. Any American who was old enough to understand what was happening that day can tell you where they were in that moment when they heard the news. Many thousands more Americans have stories to tell about the loved ones they sent to fight and sometimes die in the wars sparked by 9/11. So September 11th each year is a sobering day of national remembrance. But it's also a national day of service. Congress and the president have only designated two of those in the United States. One is Martin Luther King Jr. Day. The other is September 11th. I only recently realized this, actually. I thought doing service projects on 9/11 was just some kind of coordinated thing that employers and communities decided to do at some point. And it's kind of strange, right, that millions of Americans every year will go out and paint houses and clean up parks and pack boxes with food to mark the anniversary of a devastating attack. Well, it didn't happen by accident. It took years of work, a lot of twists and turns. It's a uniquely American story. We are going to tell it to you here on Top of Mind.
7: Glenn was my younger brother by 3 years.
2: This is Jay Winnick. The story of 9/11 as a national day of service starts with his brother, Glenn.
7: He was 40 when he perished on 9/11. He was a partner at the law firm Holland & Knight, whose New York offices were about two blocks from the World Trade Center. For 20 years, Glenn was a volunteer firefighter and an EMT in our hometown of Jericho on Long Island. He was in his Midtown Manhattan apartment building and was alerted to the fact that the towers had been hit. He was getting ready for work at the time. He raced downtown in time to go up to his law offices at 195 Broadway, helped evacuate those law offices, and then headed on foot to where the World Trade Center was. His doorman in his apartment building, who I later connected with, told me that he had said to Glenn, don't go down there. But yeah, Glenn was a firefighter. You know, he did what firefighters do.
2: And at this point, so he hadn't received any kind of mobilization call, like we need all volunteer firefighters to report to Ground Zero. Like this was just him, like, I got to go help.
7: Right? That's correct. Yeah. Doing what he always did, doing what firefighters do. You know, you see trouble and you go. You know, you're not running the other way as other people wisely did, of course. But he had the training, he had the guts, he had the experience, and he had the proximity once he got to his office building. So he did help evacuate those offices and then headed on foot west towards the South Tower.
2: So where were you? What was your story of that day and those months that followed?
7: I was right here in my home office. It's about an hour north of Manhattan. And I had been on the phone with a friend who said, did you hear what happened downtown? And I said, no. And he told me, and I turned on the TV in my office just in time to see the second plane hit. I knew Glenn. I knew where he worked. I knew he was in town because I had spoken with him the night before. I immediately started calling his home, his office, his mobile phone, you know, of course, to no avail. But still not, you know, you grow up with not one but two firefighters, because our older brother Jeff was also a volunteer firefighter. You kind of get used to the fact that your sibling is just responding to a dangerous situation. But then when the towers fell, and we couldn't reach him, of course, you know, the worry meter really kicks up several notches. You know, the minutes turn to hours and the hours turn to overnight. It's still not hearing. Then we started as a family, started freaking out, but we did not give up hope. We did not give up hope for weeks until, you know, the authorities said this is no longer a rescue operation. This is just a recovery operation. When his partial remains were found, they were found in March 02 in what had kind of been the lobby area of the South Tower.
2: It took 6 months to find Glenn's remains because right in that spot, a temporary ramp had been built down into Ground Zero, which was a giant pit.
7: So the trucks could go up and down, part of the recovery effort, moving debris out. In March, when they eventually had a more permanent ramp going down, they removed the area that had been kind of the temporary ramp going down, and that's when they found remains of a whole bunch of first responders, including Glenn. So, you know, he could have been working triage in the lobby area, or he may have worked his way up some floors, but then the tower collapsed. There's no way for us to know. When I'm asked about Glenn, I make sure to tell people that his life was no more important or less important than anybody else. To lose somebody in this way, though, there is something different about it. It's part of a terrorist attack. To be forced into a situation where you are grieving so publicly, where, you know, you hear from people who you don't even know. But I'll tell you this, besides the lift that we got and the comfort and the strength that we were able to draw from so many people who were directly connected to Glenn reaching out to us, we were also mindful of the way the nation was responding. The way that everybody just was trying to pitch in those days afterwards, the way the country was coming together. And that was remarkable. That was unprecedented in my life. And, you know, for me personally, that was kind of the seeds of joining with my friend and colleague, David Payne, to start thinking about what ultimately grew into 9/11 Day.
2: David Payne was someone Jay knew from early in their public relations careers in New York. By September 11th, 2001, David had relocated to California, where he found himself thinking a lot about Jay's loss. And he had an important question on his mind. David Payne was riveted to the trauma playing out on his television 3,000 miles from Ground Zero. He's a native New Yorker. He had been on the streets that were now filling with ash and debris many, many times. After a frantic flurry of calls from his home office in California confirmed that none of his friends and family had been injured or killed, something else took hold in David.
14: I wanted to do something to help. And I think that was what a lot of Americans felt, that immediate urge. What can I do? And so that's why so many people went down to hospitals to donate blood, or they ended up shipping teddy bears, or there were like 30,000 people that showed up in New York City with pickaxes and shovels wanting to know if they could volunteer. Like literally in a blink of an eye, we weren't red states or blue states. You know, we were just human beings. That suddenly all that we really cared about was each other and trying to help out. And that it was a very transformational moment for me.
2: Right away, David started wondering how to keep this spirit of service alive. So he rallied some of his PR buddies to help raise money for local United Way agencies.
14: That were not getting money because so much of the funding that was would normally come to them was now being diverted to the national relief efforts.
2: They raised a little money, but soon David's thoughts shifted away from fundraising and toward the thing that had most inspired him about the national response to 9/11.
14: The idea was, well, what if on the anniversary of every 9/11, we would recreate the way Americans joined together in unity to help those in need by turning 9/11 into a day of doing good.
2: Imagine, he thought, if it wasn't just a day to mourn, but a day when Americans turned toward one another in unison all across the country, with endorsement and encouragement from the very top levels of government.
14: But I wasn't a 9/11 family member. You know, I didn't know the sensitivities of it.
2: Would families who lost someone on 9/11 want the day commemorated with service? Would they feel swept aside? The last thing David wanted to do was cause harm.
14: And so I called Jay up, and he was the only person I know who lost a loved one.
2: This was in the spring of 2002, so not even 6 months after the 9/11 attacks. David and Jay were not close, but they'd stayed in touch professionally from the days when they both worked together in New York.
14: I called him, and I remember it pretty vividly. I said to him, you know, I have an idea, Jay. You know, I said, you know, what do you think about working with me to try to transform the anniversary of 9/11 into a day of service under federal law?
7: And all of this really resonated with me.
2: This is Jay again.
7: But I did say to him at the time, look, we're still reeling here as a family. I'm just trying to keep my parents afloat. So give me a little bit of time and then let's talk about it again.
14: And so that's what I did. You know, I kind of sat on it a little bit. I began talking to some other people to see if I might be able to put some kind of a board together.
2: And a few months later, he called Jay back.
14: And I said, okay, here's where we are. What do you think? Would you like to help me with this effort? And he said, yeah, I'll work with you on it.
2: But they weren't the only Americans with big ideas related to 9/11 at the time.
15: I think there were over 250 nonprofits that sprang up after 9/11.
2: Terry Sears led one of those organizations.
15: And I would say it was a little messy at first because you just didn't know, you know, what was going to stick.
2: Terry was a veteran nonprofit executive who came on board to lead a charity called Tuesday's Children that focused on supporting families impacted by 9/11.
15: I mean, the average age of a child that was left without a parent was 8. And there were 1,600 spouses left without their partner and 3,051 children left without a parent.
2: Terry's town had been hit particularly hard.
15: I was born and raised and still live in the town of Manhasset, Long Island. 49 families in this relatively small town all lost a loved one. The train stations in Manhasset had cars remaining in the parking lot. And when you went by, you tried to figure out whose car was that because the fear was that person wasn't coming home. And so many people, I mean, you know, almost to a person wanted to do something after 9/11 to help to kind of mitigate the hate, the devastation, the grief.
2: Tuesday's Children held beach days and barbecues and outings to professional ball games for kids who had lost a parent. They organized mentors and scholarships and support groups for the families. Today, Terry runs a nonprofit called Dignity Beyond Borders with a similar approach, organizing retreats and supportive events for victims of terrorism, mass violence, and war. In the early days of 9/11, Terry couldn't think of a more fulfilling work than to be responding to the trauma of those attacks, but it was a crowded landscape.
15: Like anything in life, there's competition. You know, the American Red Cross was collecting funds in an incredible amounts. I mean, you know, a fireman would stick out a bucket in the middle of a street and people would donate because people wanted to do something. And, you know, eventually, I think it was a couple $100 million was collected, and they started doling out money to these organizations. And I remember being part of this consortium of 9/11 nonprofits, and we would meet in downtown Manhattan to sort of collaborate and kind of make sure we weren't stepping on each other's turf.
2: And it was probably at one of those meetings that Terry first heard about Jay and David's idea to make 9/11 a national day of service.
15: I did feel like if anyone could get it done, those guys can. You know, I knew they were movers and shakers. And I remember feeling, wow, they're wanting to make this a national day? Like, that's a lot. Like, that's incredible. Are people going to forget? Are people going to want to remember?
2: Jay and David were wondering the same thing.
7: We had no budget. We had no staff. We had no plan.
2: Jay again.
7: But we were a couple of seasoned PR guys, and we, you know, had experience working on causes that meant something, and we knew something about messaging, and we knew something about getting the word out through the media.
16: What they didn't know was how to navigate the halls of power in Washington, D.C., and they knew that to have any chance of really embedding service and unity in the legacy of September 11th for all Americans, they'd need a full endorsement from the very top, an act of Congress, and a proclamation by the President of the United States making 9/11 a national day of service. But not, says Jay, a national holiday.
7: You know, there's a problem with the holidays in this country. They're like three-day weekends and barbecues. People don't really think enough. I don't want to say everybody, but there's not enough thought given to what Memorial Day is about, what Veterans Day is about, what July 4th is about. You know, we really were focused right from the outset on making sure that the meaning of what happened here and the meaning of the way people came together in the immediate aftermath is not lost. And we had to find a way to make it current to people who don't have the memory. And that service part of it is really so important. Not just the day on the calendar, it's a day of action.
16: To thread that needle, they needed an expert who understood how power worked in Washington. Enter Fred Dombo.
17: Friend of mine said, I got an opportunity for you. It's a pro bono opportunity, so it's all the risk and none of the compensation. I said, okay, I'm almost done listening. And he told me what it was about, and I said, you got me.
16: So Fred Dombo had been working as a lawyer and lobbyist in Washington, D.C. for a decade when a friend called asking if he would take on a 9/11 related side project for free. Well, it turns out that Fred's got a lot of first responders in his family, and a close friend of his responded on 9/11 and later developed brain cancer, potentially linked to the toxins he was exposed to at Ground Zero. So the way Fred saw it,
17: an opportunity to make sure that what they did was remembered is a once in a career kind of opportunity.
16: So he agreed to hop on a conference call with David and Jay and some of the other folks they'd recruited in their quest to make September 11th a national day of service. This was the summer of 2003.
17: I remember I was on vacation in Rehoboth Beach, Delaware, and working out of a makeshift office in the attic of a house we had, and sweating up there. And I'm on the call with a bunch of people, and they're saying, yeah, this is great. We're going to get in there. We're going to get this done. You know, it'll be piece of cake. No problem. And I was silent, and somebody asked me to speak, and I was silent. And they said, well, Fred, what's the matter? And I said, well, you said this is going to happen in like a matter of months. And, you know, and somebody interrupted me and said, but who could be opposed to this? And I said, welcome to Washington. So that's where we started.
16: With Fred on board, they got to work lobbying and hit roadblocks right away, starting with the fact that Congress had already designated September 11th Patriot Day just a month after the attacks in 2001.
17: It was October of 01, I think October 10th of 01. And, you know, they locked arms on the Capitol steps. We stand in remembrance. And, you know, for us, it was service also, as well as remembrance. And so now everyone's got proprietary interest in this. Like, what's wrong with Patriot Day? You know, what's wrong with just having remembrance? And why do we need service?
16: The political landscape of the moment posed problems too.
17: You know, the war on terror launched in 2002. So if you're executing a war on terror, and you know, regardless of what you think about it, and you're just looking at it from a PR perspective, maybe talking about holding hands and hugging each other isn't really going to be consistent with that.
16: Add to that the fact that David and Jay were a couple of nobodies in Washington, wading into a topic that by 2003 had become a bit of a hot potato for members of Congress and the Bush administration. Here's David Payne.
18: At this point, the 9/11 families had splintered. There was a lot of friction and difference of opinion between the family members over a wide range of very sensitive subject matter, including disposition of remains and all sorts of really, you know, significant issues, and they weren't sure politically where we stood.
16: Would supporting David and Jay end up angering a faction of the 9/11 families or bring some sort of unforeseen backlash?
17: But we pressed on.
16: Fred Dombo again.
17: Dragging Jay and David around Capitol Hill, talking to people from Pennsylvania, you know, where the plane went down to Shanksville, and then also the people in Boston where the plane originated from, and then, you know, people from Connecticut and New York and New Jersey and other states.
16: Basically, any member of Congress from a state with a direct tie to September 11th got a visit from them. And as often as possible, they brought additional 9/11 family members to the meetings, says Fred.
17: And that's really where it makes a difference is you look your constituent in the eye, you see someone who's been impacted and who thinks this is important, and it's time to act.
16: Meanwhile, David and Jay tried to spark some public interest for tying 9/11 to service.
18: We mostly focused in on New York.
16: This is David again.
18: And every year when 9/11 would roll around, 2003 and 4, 5, 6, we would put on some small little service project in New York City. We'd do it at local schools, and we'd get 200 or 300 people to show up. And it would be some of my family members, some of Jay's family members. And it was a very sort of small personal, you know, endeavor. And then, of course, we would do our darndest to kind of promote it. You know, and this was pre-Facebook, pre-social media, all of that.
16: Then in July of 2004, a breakthrough. It's nearly 3 years since the 9/11 attacks. Americans are starting to grow weary of the wars in Iraq and Afghanistan. President George W. Bush is in a tough race to win a second term. And two members of Congress see an opportunity to do something unifying. Senator Chuck Schumer, Democrat from New York, and Congressman Peter King, Republican from Long Island, introduce a joint resolution urging the president to designate September 11th as a national day of voluntary service, charity, and compassion. A few weeks later, David and Jay hold a press conference at the National Press Club in Washington, D.C.
18: To this day, it was probably the most well-attended press conference I've ever been in.
16: David and Jay had been up since before dawn, racing between studios for live TV interviews.
18: I think Jay was on the Today Show. I was on, CNN This Morning or Good Morning America or whatever it might be. Like, it was my first time ever on national television. I was freaked out. Yeah, I was like, I could barely sleep the night before.
7: You know, what's memorable to me is he and I coming from a TV interview into the room, and we realized we might need a bigger room. It was so many media that showed up. And, you know, we're a couple of PR professionals. We're used to doing press conferences. But it was overwhelming and so gratifying to realize that maybe we've got some potential here.
16: A month after that press conference, the joint resolution urging President Bush to make September 11th a national day of service cleared both the U.S. House and Senate, Democrats and Republicans alike. It was David and Jay's first big win in Washington, and their lobbyist, Fred Dombo, thought, mission accomplished.
17: Hey, that's good. See you later. And they were, no, we're not done. And if you've met David and Jay, you know there's no stopping.
16: Because a congressional resolution, at the end of the day, is really just a nice statement on official letterhead, easily forgotten with the next news cycle. A congressional bill, on the other hand, can become law, and paired with an official presidential proclamation, would carry the heft required to actually make doing service on September 11th a national norm. It could unlock government funding for grants to support service projects, prompt politicians and businesses and celebrities to include service in their annual messages marking 9/11, and inspire communities to reclaim the legacy of that day. So, no, a resolution was not enough for Jay and David. But little did they realize their ultimate goal was still years away and would require a last-minute rescue from an unlikely corner.
19: Senator Kennedy grabbed one of his aides' arms, who I'm still friends with today, whispered in his ear, "Anytime Mrs. McGinty calls the office, everybody is to drop what they're doing. If she needs a pencil, you go get a pencil."
16: That's next in part two of this special series from Top of Mind, the untold story of how America remembers 9/11.
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22: Hey, it's Julie, and this is Top of Mind. Today, we complete the story of how it came to be that America marks the tragedy of September 11th each year with a National Day of Service. When we started digging into this story months ago in anticipation of the 25th anniversary of 9/11, every layer that we peeled back made me feel more hopeful, more grateful, and more inspired. So let's recap quickly. Jay Winnick and David Payne are longtime colleagues. When Jay's brother Glenn, an attorney who's also a volunteer firefighter and EMT, dies responding to Ground Zero, Jay is inspired by how quickly Americans unite in service. Meanwhile, David Payne is noticing the same thing. And within a year, he and Jay have teamed up to make sure that Americans never forget the unity and care they showed on 9/11 and in the aftermath of the attacks. But designating a National Day of Service is not easy. It takes an act of Congress and a presidential proclamation. And to this day, there's only one other National Day of Service on the U.S. calendar, Martin Luther King Jr. Day. So when we left off in our story, it was 2004, and the U.S. House and Senate had just passed a bipartisan resolution urging President Bush to declare September 11th a National Day of Voluntary Service, Charity, and Compassion. A resolution is not a law, though, and David and Jay would not settle for anything less. So, 4 more years pass, 4 more years, and they keep holding their annual press conferences and their small-scale service events on September 11th, but they're just not making much progress with Congress. And then, in 2008, things start to change. The wars in Iraq and Afghanistan are deeply unpopular at this point. Foreclosures and corporate bailouts dominate headlines as the financial crisis deepens. President George W. Bush is winding down his second term, and the race is on to replace him.
23: I accept your nomination
24: for President of the United States.
22: It's Barack Obama versus John McCain, and it's starting to look like the noise of a competitive presidential election is going to drown out David and Jay's campaign to make September 11th a National Day of Service. But their lobbyist, Fred Dombo, gets an idea.
17: What we did was getting what I call the campaign pause of critical campaign ads. We got them both to put their arms down and take a day off of the ads. 9/11, and that created some space for us to do our thing.
22: And then, in a lucky turn of events, a coalition of service-oriented nonprofits were planning a big conference that September in New York City, and a CNN town hall with Obama and McCain to drum up enthusiasm for a bill that was about to be introduced in Congress. The Serve America Act would expand volunteer opportunities and funding through AmeriCorps and other programs. The Senate sponsors of the bill were famous bipartisan pals, Ted Kennedy of Massachusetts and Orrin Hatch of Utah. So this group of nonprofits backing the bill reached out to David Payne and asked if it would be okay to hold their conference the week of September 11th. They wanted to make sure they weren't going to ruffle any feathers.
18: And when they called me, I said, well, actually, it would be good if you did it on 9/11.
22: Even better, said David, can you get a line added to the bill that designates September 11th a National Day of Service?
18: And they said, great. I mean, we would love to do that.
22: But there was a big problem.
18: The two principal sponsors were Ted Kennedy and Orrin Hatch, and they had agreed that there'd be no amendments.
22: Because allowing amendments opens the door to partisan games that can tank even the most unifying effort in Congress.
18: And so we started lobbying Ted Kennedy's office to try to get it done. And he was like, we can't. We're all for this idea. Obviously, I'm from Massachusetts. We had people killed there, but, you know, I can't do it. Well, as would happen and has been the case with us many times, we have been aided along the way. We've been guided. I didn't come into any of this with any deep religious beliefs, but I certainly have seen that there is something going on here. There's maybe it's the force of good in and of itself, that it's like a magnet. So right about this exact same time, I get a call from a woman named Cindy McGinty, who had been introduced to us. And she had lost her husband, Mike McGinty, in the World Trade Center attack. And not only is she from Massachusetts, but she knows Ted Kennedy personally. I said to Cindy, I said, you know, Cindy, she was looking to join our board. And I said, that'd be great. We'd love to have you on the board. But meanwhile, maybe you can help us with this one thing. So she said, well, let me put in a phone call.
19: I said, I'll make the call, but I would not. I mean, I don't have that much pull.
4: Okay, so here is how Cindy McGinty ended up being the one person who might actually be able to rescue the effort to make 9/11 a national day of service. On Monday night, September 10th, 2001, Cindy's husband Mike went into New York City from their home in Foxborough, Massachusetts, for a business meeting he had early the next morning.
19: He was on the 99th floor of the North Tower. We had two boys, 7 and 8, and they absolutely adored their father. Everyone always described him as a child trapped in an adult body. So he loved to be around them and laughing. And Mike had a very bizarre sense of humor. He never said, I love you. Like if I said, I love you, he would say, I love me too. Or he would say, ditto from The Princess Bride. That's a line from there. The night before on Monday night, we talked and I said, I love you. And he said, I love you too. And I was like, wait a minute, who am I talking to? And that's one of the very rare times he said, I love you.
4: Tuesday morning, Cindy was helping out at church.
19: We were very active in our church. And I was on this committee that was kind of sprucing up the church a little bit. And somebody heard that a plane crashed into the World Trade Center. And I was like, oh, it was probably just like a little plane that got off course. Hmm. And very little while later, they were like, okay, a second plane crashed. And we turned on the TV, and that's when I knew this is really bad.
4: Cindy knew that Mike was in New York, but she didn't know exactly where.
19: I called the Boston office, and this poor administrative assistant answered the phone. She said, oh my gosh, Mike's in the building. She said, I'll call you right back. And the head of the Boston office called me back. And I said, what do I do? Do I go to New York? Do I stay here? He said, I'll call you back within the hour. Mm-hmm. So he called me back and gave me all the phone numbers for the hospitals in New York. And he said, I'll call you back tomorrow and we'll have some definitive plans.
4: You still at this point thought he might have survived?
19: Yeah, because we weren't getting images really. And because Mike wasn't on the plane, like nobody contacted the FBI, the CIA, nobody contacted me. And then the next day, my phone rang and it was Senator Kennedy, because we lived in Massachusetts. And they were combing the newspapers and all records. And he said, I'm so sorry about what's happened, but we hear Mike was in the building. And my deepest condolences, you know, if there's anything we can do to help, let me know. Here's my personal number. So then my sister and I stayed up all night calling hospitals. And of course, nobody was taken to any hospitals. And that was my first clue. It was really bad.
4: And it was about to get worse. Cindy hit one bureaucratic block after another, dealing with death benefits and insurance and trying to get access to some of the millions of dollars flowing in to support families of 9/11 victims.
19: I'll never forget, a month afterwards, they had a memorial service down in New York. And American Airlines, I'll never forgive them, they had a shuttle going down and they were flying families down for free. And they told me I could not ride the shuttle, even if I paid, because Mike was not on the airplane. And I got so mad. I said to the woman, he might not have been on on your airplane, but he was all over your airplane. And you're telling me I can't ride the shuttle? She said, well, if we let you on, we're going to have to let everybody on. I said, there's three families. Are you kidding me? And then this is how I got connected with Senator Kennedy. I was very shy, very shy. And the mama bear came out in me. I was so aggravated because we were not getting any information at all. If you filled out a form for the Red Cross, you'd submit it and they'd say, oh, that's the wrong form. We've updated it. You have to fill it out again. You had to provide death certificate, birth certificates, marriage certificates. I didn't have a death certificate. It wasn't till like 2 months later that they issued death certificates because we didn't have a body.
8: Yeah.
19: So anyway, I get this letter in the mail, and it was from Senator Kennedy's office saying, we're going to have this meeting at the Park Plaza Hotel in Boston. Please join us, and we're going to give you some helpful hints and get you all together. So I get to the Park Plaza Hotel. We get in there, and at the front of the room, it's Senator Kennedy. It's the FBI, the CIA, Red Cross, United Way. It's all these people up there. Mass Victims Assistant, who, oh, by the way, said, well, Mike didn't die in Massachusetts. He died in New York, so we can't help you. You have to go to the New York Crime Victims Bureau.
8: Oh, Cindy.
19: But because everybody else was on the plane, they could help them. Really? Oh, I had so had it. So anyway, Senator Kennedy gets up and he does his little thing and he says, you know, how helpful everybody's been. And now I'm seeing red. And I whipped my hand up in the air and I said, excuse me. And couple of his aides were like, no, no, we'll get to you. And he's like, no, I want to hear what she has to say. So I stood up in this ballroom. There were like 500-600 people there. And I said, all of you people, every single one of you. And I was like pointing at everyone and practically screaming. I said, I am now a single mother. I have two traumatized kids. I am grief stricken. I can barely get myself out of bed. And I pointed right at the Red Cross. I said, you have made me fill out four forms four different times and I have not gotten a penny from you. And I pointed to the woman from the FBI. And you, I've gotten no information from you. You all think you're helping. You have done nothing from me. And with that, Senator Kennedy grabbed one of his aide's arms, whispered in his ear, anytime Mrs. McGinty calls the office, everybody is to drop what they're doing. If she needs a pencil, you go get a pencil. So
4: Cindy made that call a few months later when Mike's remains were finally found and she hit a wall trying to get the Navy documents that would allow him to be buried with military honors. Senator Kennedy's office helped her solve that problem. And once, the senator's chief of staff reached out to her with a surprising invitation.
19: I got a call, like totally out of the blue. He said, well, how would you like to go sailing with the senator? And I was like, okay. So then we get these directions like, okay, here's the directions to Hyannisport. Go to where it says, do not enter and enter. Then go to where it says, don't take a left, take a left. And we get to the cottage.
4: It was Cindy and her two boys and Cindy's sister Sue and her family.
19: So we get there and he comes out and he's so sweet and so lovely. And his housekeeper sends like all the boys upstairs where they can put on their swimsuits. And she says to me and Sue, you girls use the downstairs bedroom because that has an attached bathroom. That was President Kennedy's bedroom. So Sue and I immediately call my friend Nancy and say, we're in President Kennedy's bedroom. We're just acting like total nutcases. Then he takes us out on his powerboat all around Hyannis Harbor. And what he wanted from me was, could I give him some advice on what he should be looking for and how could he be helpful to the families now that a few years had gone by?
4: So fast forward to 2009, and David Payne is on the phone asking if Cindy can get 9/11 Day added to Senator Kennedy's Serve America Act. She is not at all sure that she has the clout for that, but she says she's willing to try.
19: So I called his office, and I believe I talked to Scott Fay, who was his chief of staff at the time. And I said, Scott, here's the deal. And I explained it, and he said, I wouldn't count on it, but I'll ask, because he likes you. I'll ask.
4: About 20 minutes later, David Payne gets a call.
18: From the staff person who I had been working with in Ted Kennedy's office and said it's going to go in the bill. And it did.
5: Thank you. Please be seated. Thank you. Well, what an extraordinary day.
4: President Obama signed the Serve America Act into law on April 21st, 2009, with the clause making 9/11 Day a national day of service. Jay and David were in the audience.
7: Yeah, that was really special. Boy, you know, we sat back and we were looking like, wow, we're really part of something. Now, what are we going to do from this point forward?
18: Getting 9/11 established as a day of service was merely the first step. But who was going to support it? How was it going to grow?
4: That's next. Stay with us.
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4: 2009 was the first year that September 11th was officially a national day of service and remembrance. Congress had declared it, the president had proclaimed it, but would people do anything about it?
7: You know, for some years, we were essentially marketing a concept. We were telling the nation at large, just do a good deed, just engage in some kind of service, as a way to kind of take the day back from the terrorists and not let them define what 9/11 means.
4: And for the next 5 years or so, Jay says they intentionally left the specifics up to individual Americans.
7: You want to donate blood? You want to send letters to the troops? You want to clean up a local park? You want to go to a nursing home and give company to, you know, people who might be otherwise alone? Whatever works for you. Just do something. That's an appropriate, meaningful, impactful way to mark the anniversary. That really did resonate with people.
4: And it reflected how spontaneously Americans had responded after 9/11, which was the inspiration for this whole thing to begin with. On September 11th, 2011, the 10-year anniversary of the attacks, Jay and David teamed up with groups including AmeriCorps and Points of Light to mobilize millions of people in the largest day of charitable engagement the country had ever seen. By 2016, as the 15th anniversary of 9/11 approached, Jay says it was getting harder and harder to raise money.
7: We were realizing we needed to do something as a nonprofit organization that would make us more fundable.
4: If they were going to continue to drum up donations from companies and grants from the government to fund groups doing service all around the country on 9/11, they needed to be more than a nonprofit marketing organization. So they

0: well-known people, some celebrities showed up.
1: And from that day on, sponsoring large-scale meal packing events would become a signature program of David and Jay's organization, which they eventually decided to call 9/11 Day. When the COVID-19 pandemic threatened to derail their momentum, David and Jay worked with CNN to put on a TV special hosted by Jake Tapper.
2: 20 years on from one of the darkest days in history, we're all here tonight in New York City to help shine a light on the remarkable ways people joined together to help one another on September 11th, 2001, and in the days that followed.
1: And when 9/11 Day brought its meal packing events back after the pandemic, they were larger than ever, says David.
0: In New York City, just to put it in perspective, we've since moved the project over to the Intrepid Sea, Air, and Space Museum, which is an aircraft carrier. And we actually put the project on in, below deck in one of its flight hangars, which is like 16,000 square feet. And we have about 800 volunteers on the floor at one time, and we run four shifts a day, 4 days straight.
1: Each year, the meal packing events were bigger than the last. 2023 was no exception.
3: You know, I remember standing there with Jay on this balcony where you can kind of look down and see the whole scale of the project. And, you know, he said, you know, what do you think? And I said, I have to be part of this.
1: This is Andrea Sorkin.
3: I come from the events world. I've been doing events 20 plus years. I've never seen an event like this. It was the feeling.
1: Andrea joined 9/11 Day in 2023 to make sure that the next big milestone, the 25th anniversary of the 9/11 attacks, would top everything they had done before.
3: 2023, we had 18 projects. And this year, we're going to do 50. We come in with at least one semi or standard 53-foot semi, and that has all of the food ingredients. It has all of the packing supplies.
1: Companies pay $250 per employee that they send to the meal packing event to help cover the cost of the ingredients and the venue.
3: We really do promote it as a team building activity. So our assembly lines are two either 6 or 8 foot tables put together. 12 people stand around the assembly line. So it's, you know, 12 colleagues from your organization.
1: They assemble dry packets of jambalaya, lentils and rice, or apple cinnamon oatmeal.
3: So if you're standing around the table, you know, one person is scooping the oats, one person is scooping the cinnamon. Then at the end of the assembly line, it goes into a box. And then those boxes go on pallets and all those meals stay in those communities. So you could be packing meals. It could end up on the table of somebody in your kid's classroom, or it could end up on the table of somebody who works in your grocery store. So the impact, like right in those communities, is so profound.
4: 3, 2, 1.
5: Thousands of volunteers gathered at the Intrepid Museum to donate over 2 million meals, all for one cause.
6: We're commemorating the resilience of 9/11 by renewing our commitment to the city.
3: We always have a DJ on site. We open the program with a moment of silence, and then we have someone sing America the Beautiful. And then once we get packing the meals, it is a super high-energy, electric event.
1: To mark the 25th anniversary of 9/11, Sorkin says they are planning to double the impact of their meal packing events. And when you add in the blood drives and the park cleanups, community garden projects, clothing collections, and countless other service projects put on by cities, nonprofits, churches, and businesses all across the country, David Payne says,
0: we'll be organizing the largest day of doing good in American history.
7: I mean, we feel a great sense of responsibility for building awareness for the National Day of Service.
1: This is Jay again.
7: It's been 100 million people born in the country since 9/11 happened. That's a lot of people who have no direct lived memories of 9/11 nor its aftermath. So we have, you know, a big program in schools that are used in thousands of classrooms around the country, you know, free downloadable age-appropriate lesson plans that teachers can access to teach kids about the intersection of civic engagement and 9/11 and the opportunity that young people have to impact the world around them. You know, 100 million people born already since 9/11. They have to be taught that that's part of the history.
8: When you think about 25 years from now, what would be your hope for 9/11 in terms of what people think about on that day and kind of how the nation behaves?

0: You know, my hope would be that it's a well-established ritual in America that when you wake up on 9/11, you know it's a day when you're supposed to come up with one good deed that you'll do to help someone else or even yourself. But in the end, it's sort of this day when we rekindle the spirit of unity that we experienced right after 9/11.
1: Coming back to, you know, why did I get involved in this? Well, I think it emulates the way that Glenn lived his life. And I feel like if I could just get one person, much less the millions who now participate in 9/11 Day, if I can get just one person to do good deeds in honor of those who were affected, then I think I've done something right by my brother.
2: Jay Winnick and David Payne are the co-founders of 9/11 Day. 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And I'd love to hear your memories of how Americans showed up for each other after September 11th, 2001. 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How will you unite for good this 9/11? 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This special two-part series was written and produced by Abby Karras and me, with help from Alex Larson, Maggie Mathis, Samuel Benson, and Sam Payne. Our audio engineer was Lauren Sandberg. I'm Julie Rose. We'll talk soon. Hey friends, I am excited to tell you about a brand new series coming to the Top of Mind podcast feed starting September 28th. It's called Dispatches from the Divide, and here's a sneak peek.
3: I was sitting on a couch, it was Sunday morning, 8 a.m. my time, something like that, and I saw a tweet. I don't remember who it was, but somebody said, shooting in a Mormon church in Michigan.
4: On the morning of September 28th, 2025, Dave Butler's day has barely begun when this news jolts him to attention.
5: A breaking update out of Grand Blanc Township.
6: Investigators say the gunman ran his vehicle through the front door of the Church of Jesus Christ of Latter-day Saints.
7: There are just so many questions right now.
3: So I went and found the local Fox affiliate that basically started covering it nonstop.
4: Dave's 1,500 miles away from the attack in Grand Blanc, Michigan, and he doesn't know anyone there. But as a member of the same faith...
8: I knew people who knew people, right? And so you start getting texts, people saying, oh, my uncle was there.
3: My cousin's, you know, father-in-law is in that congregation, right? 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
4: As news trickles in, Dave also starts posting updates to his roughly 7,000 followers on X. He's a science fiction author and frequent guest on popular Latter-day Saint podcasts. It's a small world, and people are turning to his feed for information. He's feeling his heart rate rise.
3: We don't yet know how many dead there are. Everyone is not accounted for.
8: It feels personal, right? I mean, if like my people are now being attacked. This is different. This is my people.
4: The flood of posts scrolling across his social feeds are turning uglier, as they often do in situations like this, pointing, blaming, shaming, dismissing. And in the middle of all this fear and uncertainty, Dave sees a tweet that will change everything. This is Dispatches from the Divide. I'm your host, Monica Guzman. I'm a journalist and author, and I'm pretty near obsessed with what it takes to have fearless conversations with people who disagree with you. I disagree a lot with my parents, my friends, my husband, and my kids who are teenagers, so of course, right? I've spent the last decade researching and sharing how we can stay connected to people who see the world so differently from us. 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This, essentially, is what happened with Dave Butler.
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9: I'm Julie Rose. Life feels heavy for a lot of us right now. 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
15: We don't have to change our mind. We don't have to compromise. We're trying to construct a bridge to the next conversation.
9: And we're exploring tough topics with nuance and an open mind.
16: What we have is not a politician's problem. We have an incentives problem. And we can't expect different results unless and until we change the rules of that system.
9: We're out to become better citizens, kinder neighbors, and more effective advocates for the things that matter most. 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
17: BBC News with Roisin Hasty. The U.S. Supreme Court has ruled that the construction of a ballroom in the White House can proceed while lawsuits for and against the $400 million project are thrashed out. President Trump hailed the ruling, saying the ballroom could now be built without any contingency, doubt or threat. With this report, here's Sanjay Dasgupta.
18: The nonprofit National Trust for Historic Preservation sued the Trump administration last year after the White House East Wing was torn down to make space for the ballroom without specific approval from Congress. Lower courts had directed that building work be halted while the lawsuit was resolved. But in a 5-4 ruling, the conservative majority and the Supreme Court have reversed that. A notable exception was the Chief Justice John Roberts, who wrote in his dissent that the construction was likely unlawful. The decision is a major victory for President Trump and will probably give him time to complete the flagship project, even as litigation continues.
17: The German finance minister Lars Klingbeil has objected to the presence of his Russian counterpart at the G20 ministerial meeting in the United States. Mr. Klingbeil noted that there had been a recent escalation of Russian attacks on Ukraine and people were dying every day, adding, "You cannot simply return to normality."
19: Deswegen ist das Signal, den russischen Finanzminister hier zu empfangen.
20: The signal of receiving the Russian finance minister here is one that I find quite disconcerting, because I would have liked some clarity from the American side as well, that he wouldn't be received here just like any other guest.
17: The authorities in Nepal say they've made progress in accessing some of the hydropower tunnels where almost 700 people are believed to be trapped. Using controlled explosions, they're clearing debris from last week's flash floods and advancing meters into the structures. The number of confirmed victims has risen to more than 900 in Nepal, and over 4,000 remain missing. The MP, Samina Udas, says the situation is as difficult as or harder than the scenario that followed the devastating 2015 earthquake.
21: This is a disaster of a different kind, just in terms of the challenging terrain and just not knowing where to look, the state of the bodies that are being recovered, and the vastness of where these bodies are now being found. This is really something we've never had to deal with.
17: Nigeria's anti-corruption agency says it's dismissed more than 40 employees for corruption and financial misconduct over the past 3 years. The head of the Economic and Financial Crimes Commission, Olukoyede, said at least five of the dismissed officials were already facing prosecution, while cases filed are being prepared against others. He said the commission could not credibly demand accountability from Nigerians while shielding corrupt officials.
0: I'm Julie Rose, and this is Top of Mind. I have been a radio journalist for 2 decades, but a few years ago, I found myself avoiding the news for long stretches because of how depressing and divisive it all seems. I still wanted to be informed and engaged on important issues, though, and I figured I couldn't be alone in that. So we created this podcast. Each week, we tackle one tough topic in a way that will challenge you, help you feel more empathy, and empower you to become a better citizen, a kinder neighbor, and a more effective advocate. Today, how can we reduce gun violence in America?
1: So the situation that got me shot was, I was trying to, you know, provide for my family. This is when I really started selling drugs.
0: Daquan Stanley grew up in the Crown Heights neighborhood of Brooklyn. Like many low-income black and brown neighborhoods in big cities across America, Crown Heights has struggled with higher rates of violent crime, often driven by gangs and drugs. That's what got Daquan Stanley shot the first time. He was 17.
1: And some guys on the block felt like I was stepping on their toes, you know, interfering with their business. We used to all be friends, but I guess whoever they was working for put the pressure on them and made them do what they did. Uh-huh. So they jumped me. This is like my first time, like in close quarters with shooting. Before that, it was like shooting outside, maybe shooting from a distance, but never, you know, inches away from each other. Mm. I just heard like the door open, and then one of the assailants basically say, "That's him," and push his friend to the side. And he started shooting, and then his friend started shooting, and I got shot twice in my arm. It broke my arm. So, you know, okay. I was out of commission for a minute.
0: Did that make you think differently about carrying a gun?
1: If anything, it provoked me to go further with carrying it, because now I knew the effects of gun violence, and I always wanted to protect myself. So it just egged me on to carry it even more.
0: Every year in America, more than 30,000 people are injured by guns. Close to 45,000 die in gun violence. That's more people than you can fit in a typical major league ballpark like Wrigley Field or Angel Stadium. If you think of gun deaths in America that way, a little over half the stadium is people who die by gun suicide. The other half are homicides. And mass shooting deaths fill a few rows behind home plate. They're a small fraction of the overall number, but capture the most public attention. And with each new mass shooting, there is that same cycle of anger and horror, followed by a sense of hopelessness. Because they just keep happening. And changing that seems beyond the power of a divided Congress. This season, Top of Mind is finding fairness. We all want to live in safe communities free from gun violence. Is there really nothing we can do about that other than argue endlessly over gun control? Well, today we're going to explore some options by breaking the problem down into its three components: homicide, suicide, and mass shootings. First, homicide.
1: The first time I owned a gun, I had to be around 13, 14 years old. I didn't use a gun until I was around 16.
0: This is Daquan Stanley again.
1: I've been involved in gang activity, gang life, since I was 12 years old. When I first got to Albany Projects, which is a project that is in the Crown Heights section of Brooklyn, it seemed like every time I walked out, it was people that wanted to fight me. And at that point, I didn't have anyone to defend me. I was young. My father was an alcoholic. He popped in and out of my life, going back and forth to prison. You know, I had brothers, but they were already incarcerated or was in a different part of Brooklyn. One of my older brothers at the time that I moved to Albany Projects was on a run for a homicide. So it was just me, my mom, and my sister. I decided that I would no longer be bullied. I decided to fight.
0: And he joined a gang.
1: It offered me a family. It offered me a family plus protection. You know, when you're the outsider, everybody click up. I don't mind having a fair fight, but when the odds is against you, it's no real wins. So you have to find yourself a family if you don't have one.
0: Do you remember being worried that you were going to turn out like your older brothers, that you'd be on the run or in prison?
1: Absolutely.
0: Did you feel like you had a choice?
1: I did not feel like I had a choice back then.
0: He had his first kid at age 15 and another one 2 years later. While still attending high school, he struggled to get a job that would provide for his growing family. He turned to dealing drugs, which in tandem with his gang activity got him in trouble with the law a few times, though he never went to jail for longer than a few months, until he got caught selling in a sting operation.
1: I was 26 when I caught the charge. So I was sentenced to like 3.5 years, but I did about 3.
0: Okay. How did you get out earlier? What did you do in prison to...
1: I kind of changed my mindset in prison, which a lot of people do, I guess. When I first started selling drugs in the first place, it was to take care of my family. Somewhere that got lost. And I just started doing it just for whatever, like to now live a certain type of lifestyle. So when I was incarcerated, my mindset was to come home, you know, obtain a job, further my education, go to culinary school. And, you know, of course you make plans in jail and then you come home and reality set in. So it wasn't easy for me to come home and just get a job. So I ended up dabbling back into the streets to the point where it almost got me incarcerated again. And when I realized how easy it was to go back to jail, I said, I'm not doing that no more.
0: He did go to culinary school and worked in restaurants for a bit. Then he switched to trucking. As he worked to stay out of trouble, the team at Save Our Streets took notice. It's a violence prevention program based in parts of Brooklyn and the Bronx, fashioned after an approach pioneered in Chicago called Cure Violence. They train locals as violence interrupters who mediate conflicts and try to change neighborhood norms around violence. Save Our Streets started up in Crown Heights in 2010, and they'd been trying to recruit Daquan Stanley for a while.
1: I mean, I thought it was a beautiful thing. The guy that was the supervisor there, LaVon Walker, he knew me from back in the days, but he seen me again, and he basically was like, you know, we need you to get on a team. I kept saying, nah, I'm not ready for that right now. I'm doing what I'm doing. I'm not ready.
0: The day that he finally felt ready, it was late May 2014, about 4 years after he'd been released from prison. The neighborhood was having its annual reunion.
1: Everybody come back and they celebrate the fact that they're alive and, you know, that they can still come back to the hood. So it's in the park. It's outside. I was only supposed to be there for a few seconds because really I was waiting for my third baby mother, who was at the time pregnant with my daughter. So I didn't plan on staying, but I just wanted to see what the atmosphere looked like. I get there, of course, I see a bunch of people that I know. So I'm laughing, I'm joking, I'm hugging, I'm taking pictures. I'm in the mix. As soon as I came to the park, Derek Lateef Scott, who was then the violence interrupter supervisor, he's another brother that was, you know, trying to get me in to the Save Our Street thing. It was like, you know what? I am going to fill out the application. I am, because I'm ready to come back and start doing work for the community. So Derek is like, I'm happy to hear that. And I said, okay, well, matter of fact, let me get my shirt right now. So he passed me, I never forget it, he passed me a white SOS shirt. And he was like, yo, I want to see you at the office on Tuesday filling out that application. I said, you already know, meaning you got it. Next thing you know, right when I'm about to walk away, shots ring out. So when the first shot rang out, I knew that it hit me, specifically me, the very first shot. Then I just heard several more. And at this point, I don't know if somebody is targeting me or if this is, or like, what's going on? I feel the numbness in my leg. I hear an older lady say, I'm shot. I try to soothe her, tell her just relax, just stay calm, don't move around because they still shooting. After I was shot, of course, SOS came to the hospital and they checked my temperature, meaning they wanted to see if I was still into the street life and how I was going to go about retaliation, if there would be any retaliation or if I was going to leave it alone. But in my situation, nobody was targeting me. They was targeting somebody else. There's no need for retaliation. I'm shot. We just going to leave it. We're going to leave it alone. We're not going to, you know, keep making it go on and on and on. And they said, we definitely need you on the team. We love the way you're moving nowadays. And the rest is history.
2: So what exactly do you do? What is your job?
1: Yeah, I came in as a violence interrupter. From that to the now outreach worker supervisor. So an outreach worker may come in a little bit early to take care of their caseloads and deal with their participants. A violence interrupter, he comes in a little bit later and he just, his job is to just be on the block. So that means that you really have to be from the community to be able to be in spaces where other people wouldn't be able to get in. So that means the trap houses, that means the locations that maybe cops don't know about, or, you know, just places where people are hanging out, they're gossiping, they're talking, or maybe there's a possibility that an altercation or some a situation can transpire in those locations. So their job is to listen, you know, be attentive, make their presence felt, and also have the credibility to be able to stop it once it does happen.
2: Can you tell me about a case that you worked on where you feel like it really made a difference, like you helped to prevent violence?
1: Yeah, absolutely. So I'll speak of one of the latest situations. Two individuals, both recently released from incarceration for doing like a lot of time. So they're both pretty quiet, but both got a real short fuse. A situation happened where one of the guy's girlfriend was coming in the building. The other guy was in the building. So I think he said something simple like, hey, how you doing? And the other guy mistook it like as if he was trying to, like, you know, holler at his girlfriend. So they started, you know, they started arguing. I wasn't around. My team wasn't around. Someone else from the neighborhood contacted another guy from the office, and we went, you know, we split up to get to the guys. I went to the building. My other friend found out that the other one went towards where his house is at to go get a pistol. Before he can get back to the guy, I was already there. So the guy that I got with had a pistol. The other guy had the pistol. And me and my team was able to defuse that before it turned into something. And that definitely would have turned into something, because both of them has been convicted of shooting someone. And they both do not talk at all.
2: Wow. You had to like respond quickly. I mean, it's like a 911 call. Like, you got to move.
1: Absolutely, like a 911 call. Yeah, we never off the clock. I mean, this is a 24-hour thing.
2: What exactly does an outreach worker do?
1: Their job is to maintain a caseload of 10 to 15 high-risk individuals. High-risk individuals being those who are most likely to be impacted by or to be the perpetrator or victim of a shooting. So we get these kids and we basically meet them where they are and help them with whatever it is that they need. So if it's schooling, then we'll help them get in school. If it's a job they're looking for, we help them find a job. If it's just a place to come and be safe, then we also give them that. We are like mentors, because now they get to see somebody that has experienced it in a different way. So they don't have to go through everything that we went through.
2: So they listen to you.
1: Absolutely. That's what the program is really all about. Who else can come into a community and talk to people without having the experience of what they are experiencing? At least five of my participants have been staff at SOS after. So I groomed them to now make the change and now show other young individuals that they can do the same thing that this person did. I caught them at an earlier age. Remember, when I got converted over to SOS, I was already 30. These guys, I caught them when they were about 16, 17, 18. They wouldn't have made that change. Who's to say that they could have lasted as long as I did? Who's to say that when they got caught for a charge, it would have been as light as my sentence was? So they didn't have to do some of the stuff that I did to survive out there in the streets.
2: That must feel really good.
1: That is the highlight of my job. Because it's something. It's a good thing to say, okay, I mediated a conflict and now this person is, you know, is alive. But it's a way better feeling to know that this person is not only alive, this person is alive and they are flourishing and they are moving forward and that they are in a position to tell someone else. So that I'm not only impacting that one person, whoever he come in contact with, I'm also impacting them as well.
2: Is there less violence in Crown Heights because of Save Our Streets?
1: Absolutely. I mean, I can't speak for the whole Crown Heights, but I know for a fact in our catchment area, the gun violence, the shootings and killings has been down ever since it's been in existence.
2: A study by the John Jay College of Criminal Justice found the number of people hit by gunfire dropped by half in neighborhoods of New York where violence interruption programs like Save Our Streets operate. Researchers also surveyed young men to gauge social norms in those neighborhoods and found declining support for violence as a way to resolve disputes. Rigorous independent research of cure violence programs all across the country have shown similar success. So the question's not, does it work, says Daquan Stanley.
1: It's just we need more help. You know what I'm saying? That we need more assistance. We need more workers, more therapists, more people to communicate with these high-risk individuals.
2: Yeah, because it's so one-on-one. I mean, the only way it works is you got to know about all the conflicts and all the high-risk individuals, and you got to spend time with them.
1: Absolutely. If I can save one person, then I know I'm doing my job, and I know it works. I'm watching the system work, so I know it does. And like I said, once we get more people, and if we can extend, and if we can go further and further and grow, if we can be as big as the NYPD, I'm pretty sure we could get the gun violence all the way down.
2: But you don't actually work with NYPD. They're not like a partner or anything with you guys.
1: No, actually, we never want to be mixed up with the police. It's nothing like we don't have anything against NYPD, but it'll just take away from our credibility for our people to look and think that we are either giving information or we're working with them to get them arrested. Now they'll no longer trust us. Who would be there for them to talk to? That's the only thing that would keep them comfortable enough to be able to tell us, yo, listen, I got a gun on me, or this is what's happening. You think a young teen that's on the verge of shooting somebody is going to feel comfortable in front of the cops saying, yeah, I got a gun on me? They're not going to talk him down or de-escalate anything to get him back in the house safely. They're going to lock him up.
2: Yeah.
1: It's like they not to take nothing away from, you know, NYPD, but they spend billions of dollars to fund the police just to incarcerate people, put them in jail and then bring them back. When the fact is that doesn't fix no one. That just put them away for a minute and then bring them back to the same environment that caused them to act the way they act from the beginning.
2: Would a violence interrupter have worked for you as a 14-year-old, a 16-year-old?
1: If it was the right one. Hmm. You know, it was people that I respected enough at 14, like older guys that used to hustle, sell drugs, and I knew that they was about that life. Like, I seen them shoot people, and yeah, if they told me, like, listen, shorty, you don't have to do that or whatever, yeah, I would respect that, because coming from you, I seen when you did shoot somebody, so that means you must have had a legitimate reason to do it. And if you're telling me that the reason that I'm doing it is not legitimate, then maybe I wouldn't do it.
2: Daquan Stanley is an outreach worker supervisor at Save Our Streets Crown Heights in Brooklyn. So programs like that address a big part of the gun violence problem in America. Remember, nearly half of all gun deaths are homicides. But the other half, the majority of gun deaths, in fact, are suicides. And that is an entirely different problem in need of a different solution. This is Top of Mind. I'm Julie Rose.

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4: The rate of suicide in America has risen dramatically in the last two decades. But here's the thing. Most people who attempt suicide survive, often to receive treatment and experience recovery. So what do most suicide deaths in this country have in common? A gun. But the link between guns and suicide death is not something many Americans realize. Erin Dunkerley didn't until her dad died by suicide, and she got involved in prevention advocacy.
5: It was in August 2006. It was a week before my 30th birthday. This came after years of him struggling with depression. He had struggled for a long time with alcohol, and so that addiction kind of revved up and contributed to him losing his job of about 30 years. And there were a couple occasions where he attempted suicide by means other than a firearm. And on both those occasions, he either brought himself to the emergency room or was somehow delivered there and placed on a three-day hold in a mental facility for monitoring. I had learned that a couple months prior to his death, he had been working one of his call center jobs and was using a public restroom when he was approached by a man who robbed him at gunpoint. And it was a really embarrassing scenario because the offender made him strip down. And then my dad was left in this men's room, stripped down, and he tried to ask people for help, but they initially thought he was crazy. So he had that trauma in addition to just his struggles to find regular work and being out of his housing situation. He was staying with very good friends. He was their house guest. And my understanding is that they had a gun in their house that they used, that they had for a sense of self-protection. And he knew that they had this gun. And there was a Sunday where they were out of their house and he took the gun and he drove to a dog park, got in his car and used the gun.
4: If he hadn't had access to that gun, do you think he would still be alive today?
5: That's obviously really hard to say because he was clearly struggling. I think, though, he would have good days, and there's always the potential that he would find a means of coping with the issues he was facing. It all comes down to the lethality of firearms. So compared to other means of suicide, people who attempt suicide by firearm are far more likely to die. I believe the death rate is over 90%. And so whereas other means of suicide, people can survive, people can be rescued, people can then receive treatment, that opportunity is extinguished with a firearm.
4: Where did you find support for yourself?
5: When someone you love dies and the whole community comes together, we had a really good church community, a lot of friends and family. So that initial week is always, I think, when you're grieving and people come to support and have a memorial is so, so important. I think for me, sorry, I know that God transcends time. And so in the years after he died,
6: especially like on his anniversary, I would pray for my dad and pray that back in 2006 in August, even though it had already happened, I would just ask God to watch over him and give him comfort. And I know I'll see him again.
5: And then several years went by until I was Googling the issue, frankly, and came upon the statistics and realized how widespread the issue of firearm suicide is. So then I began volunteering for a local charity walk to raise awareness for suicide prevention. And I did that for a couple years. And I found that the more outspoken, the more vulnerable I let myself be, the more I let myself talk about my experience with my dad, the more other people would come up to me and disclose that they had a suicide in their family or among their friends. And that was really compelling to learn just how much suicide affects so many of us.
7: What have you come to consider the most effective way to prevent firearm suicides?
5: I think that a lot of the time the conversation goes directly to public policy and laws. And I think that's definitely a vital aspect of where we can develop tools to address the issue. I know for myself, in my personal life with my dad, knowing what laws were out there would have been less helpful than more immediate steps that family and friends can take when they notice that someone is in crisis. So I think a lot of people are kind of encouraged to acquire guns or maintain guns in their home with this sense of, oh, this is going to make me safer. But I feel like as consumers, people aren't adequately informed of the reality that having a gun in the home increases the risk of suicide. That the idea that you're going to have this gun and protect yourself from some unknown intruder is less of a risk than yourself or someone in your household or perhaps some teenager down the street, like using the gun to harm themselves. And so I think the first step people can make is to not be consumers of firearms. And I know that that can be a testy issue politically, but like, I think people really need to scrutinize, like, do you really need a firearm in the house? And then if you do, then I think there are steps you can take to secure it. I think there a lot of people, when they have a gun, are kind of taught to have your gun at the ready. And so this idea of having the gun for self-protection and then locking it away is seems counterproductive. And so I think people also have to grapple with that. Like, okay, so you're going to have a gun, but do you really need it to be ready to fire at any moment's notice? Because that, again, increases the risk.
7: Mm. So not having it in a bedroom drawer like the gun that your father found at his friend's house, but instead have it locked up in a safe where kids can't get it or a friend can't get to it, or even a spouse or someone who might be at risk in the household. What about, though, the person that has the code to the gun, who might also be at risk for suicide? What do you think could be done there?
5: That's really tricky, and I think that there needs to be more conversation about how people are doing mentally and people being able to feel free to express when they're having those thoughts. Hmm. And so that they can either entrust someone, say, hey, I'm not in a good place right now, I need you to hold on to this for me, or people in their lives being able to, and this is where perhaps the laws can come into play that will help people, like gun violence restraining orders, like what we have here in California, or extreme risk protection orders.
7: What does that look like? Just describe how that might work then in a situation.
5: So if there's a gun owner, they're struggling in some way, maybe they've, like my dad, hit hard times or are just having issues coping. If they've, say, expressed to someone they trust in their lives that they're struggling, that person in certain scenarios can go to their local state courthouse and request a gun violence restraining order that will require the person, the gun owner, to surrender their firearms for a brief period of time so that they can attend to their needs. But that's a way to intervene and take the guns or guns away from the person, the gun owner, who is at potential risk mm-hmm. for harming themselves.
7: Do you think that mental health supports, intervention for mental illness, can get us the bulk of the way there? I mean, how much could that contribute to reducing firearm suicides as opposed to this tricky gray area where we're talking about asking people to make their guns less accessible to themselves or even taking them away temporarily from some people?
5: Right. Yeah, it's really hard to know with any real precision. Because as I indicated earlier, even if my dad had not died when he did, he would have had years of ongoing struggles with depression, and that would have required a lot of, you know, active attention on his part and help from likely a good therapist. So yes, I think destigmatizing, seeking help, destigmatizing, being vulnerable and talking about when you're not doing too well is critical in each person's lives in order to help sustain their life. But that's a hard thing to, you know, in terms of public policy, legislate.
7: Erin, how can we as community members, do you think, friends, family members, even, you know, members of the same congregation or neighbors, what kind of support in that regard do you think might have made a difference for your father?
5: So I have learned that it's perfectly okay to, when someone in your life, when you sense that something's off, it's perfectly okay to ask them, are you doing okay? Are you thinking of harming yourself? That the idea of raising the question of, are you considering suicide, does not somehow plant the idea in someone's head. But it is truly a way to help reveal how they are doing. And then encouraging people, no matter what your walk of life is, to have that vulnerability, to have candid discussions with each other. And then if it's your friend or a family member, once you learn, like, yeah, I actually have been thinking things haven't been going so great, but I always have this backup plan, in my dresser drawer. Once you get that information, to really work to pivot that person to some sort of a professional. Another thing I've learned is that the National Suicide Prevention Lifeline isn't just for people who themselves are struggling with suicide. That if someone in your life is struggling with thoughts of suicide, you can call the suicide hotline and get help, get suggestions for how to pivot that person to some sort of a care professional who can help attend to the pain that they're experiencing.
7: The number for the National Suicide Crisis Lifeline is 988. Just those three digits, 988. And thanks to Erin Dunkerley for sharing her story. She's an attorney in California and an advocate for suicide prevention and gun safety. So we know that the vast majority of gun deaths in America are suicides or homicides. But when we debate gun laws and talk about the trauma of gun violence in this country, it's almost always in the context of mass shootings, where somebody fires indiscriminately in a school or grocery store or nightclub, killing four or more people. In 2022, such shooting rampages killed 74 people. So they're a statistically rare, yet enormously significant part of America's gun deaths. And they just keep happening. Are mass shootings simply inevitable in the United States?
8: There's no doubt that having a vast quantity of firearms in our country and that they're very easy to get in many places is intrinsic to this problem. But if we ask the question, what more can we do about it? There are some constructive and hopeful things about it.
7: Hopeful? I like the sound of that. I'm Julie Rose. This is Top of Mind.

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4: I'm Mark Fulman. I'm the national affairs editor for Mother Jones and author of the book Trigger Points, Inside the Mission to Stop Mass Shootings in America. It is a fractional part of the overall gun violence problem, but it has an outsized impact in terms of the trauma it creates in communities and more broadly in the country. We have the sense that there could be a mass shooting anywhere, anytime in this country, and that is true, but it's also not true. Statistically speaking, the probability of becoming a victim of an attack like this is very small. And yet I think everyone would agree that this happens far too frequently in our country. And it is scary to think about, because what if it does happen in your children's school or in your place of work?
5: Mark Fulman's in-depth reporting on this issue began in 2012 after the mass shooting at a movie theater in Aurora, Colorado.
4: Prior to that, I had covered gun violence to some degree over the years, but that case really hit home for me, I think in part because it was very much unprecedented at the time. That's a little bit hard to sort of remember at this point because of just the incredible range and amount of attacks we've seen since then. But for someone to walk into a movie theater and murder 12 people and wound dozens of others was really shocking at the time. And there had been some other recent cases. The year before, there was the mass shooting in Arizona that killed several people, wounded then Congresswoman Gabrielle Giffords. And so one fundamental question for me was this happening more often? And I began working with my colleagues at Mother Jones on a number of questions that were on our minds about the problem. You know, who does this? Why do they do it? What kinds of weapons are they using? And I had gone looking for some data and found virtually nothing was available publicly at the time. So that's what gave me the idea to create what became the first of its kind online database of public mass shootings. And with that work, began doing a bunch more reporting and soon started to think there had to be other ways to think about this problem that went beyond the extremely familiar and repetitive debate over gun politics and gun regulations.
5: As he built the database, he started to notice patterns.
4: And that pointed to a discovery of what I came to see was a very big myth that we have about this problem that we have often seen repeated in media coverage, that these attacks just come out of nowhere, that mass shooters are all crazy and they just snap, quote unquote. That was kind of, a significant aha moment for me, that in many of these cases, there were lots of warning signs ahead of time that suggested they could be prevented.
5: He started to dig into something called behavioral threat assessment, which ultimately became the subject of his latest book, Trigger Points. Behavioral threat assessment dates back decades to a moment in America when the Secret Service got really focused on preventing assassinations. There'd been the murder of JFK and the shooting of President Reagan and the assassination of singer John Lennon. Forensic psychologists and government agents were looking for a way to predict or at least anticipate an assassination. Then a spate of shootings by disgruntled postal employees in the late 80s added workplace shooters to their behavioral threat assessment work. Then Columbine put school shooters on their radar in a serious way.
4: They started to discover some of the things that have continued to be myths to this day that we were talking about earlier, that not all of these people were totally crazy, delusional, out of their minds, that in fact, quite a few of them were were very rational in their thinking and planning ahead of what they tried to do, that they were driven by grievance or despair, and also by a desire to be somebody, to be known.
5: Are you talking about a profiler then?
4: No. And so that's a great question. There's this common misperception that there is a known profile of a mass shooter, a type of person. And that's just not true. When you look at the historical case data, there are all kinds of people who commit mass shootings in terms of age, socioeconomic background, ethnic background. There is a commonality in gender. The vast majority of mass shooters are male. But that in and of itself tells you nothing. Roughly half the population of the country is male, but the number of mass shooters is tiny, right? What we're talking about is a profile of behavior, I think is a good way to say it. Threat assessment doesn't profile types of people. It profiles a behavioral process. That's what the work is all about.
5: Take, for example, the 2007 mass shooting at Virginia Tech, when a student murdered 32 people on campus. This is a case where the importance of noticing warning signs comes into sharp focus for Fulman.
4: I got to know a survivor of that attack, a young woman by the name of Christina Anderson. Just a remarkable story. She was gravely wounded in one of the classrooms. Not only survived, but went on to graduate and became very much focused as a young adult on the work of response and recovery after shootings, and also prevention work, and became involved with the field of threat assessment.
5: While writing his book, Fulman and Christina Anderson got access to investigation reports that had only recently been unsealed.
4: Yeah, what was most interesting about it was not that people in the community were not aware of disturbing behaviors. It's that they weren't sharing the information. There was a catastrophic lack of information sharing going on, what they called, in retrospect, a siloing problem. So there were teachers and administrators who were very worried about the shooter. He'd been writing very graphically violent fiction stories in an English class. But not just that. I mean, that in and of itself would tell you nothing. Lots of people write violent fiction. But he was sitting in class, never talking. He'd have a hood pulled down over his head. It came to the attention of the campus police that he had been surreptitiously taking photos of female students under the desk. He was stalking some female students in their dorms. So there were all kinds of signals like this going on in the community. There were people who were concerned about him, and yet they weren't talking to each other enough about all these warning signs. That to me was a really instructive deep dive into a case where had a trained team been paying attention, it's very unlikely that he would have gotten all the way to where he did.
5: So what is the behavior that this method looks for in particular?
4: It's fairly complex. Some examples would be a person who is engaging in what I call threatening communications. This may be the sort of most obvious example of a warning sign. People starting to signal through what they say or write or post on social media, which has become much more common in recent years, that suggests they're planning violence. And that's often wrapped up in another behavioral area that I call entrenched grievances. People who commit this type of crime are people who tend to have very deep grievances that they can't let go of, something that they're angry about. They've arrived at this idea that the only solution to the problem is to commit violence. And then often there is despair involved. Many mass shooters are suicidal. And this was one of the early findings, too, from the database work, that a majority of mass shootings ended in suicide. So there are a number of other things, too, that threat assessment professionals will look at in terms of circumstances that may be leading up to violence.
5: Certainly, as you're listing all of those things off, I'm thinking back to the reporting and the information that has come out about the perpetrator in many of the mass shootings that we've experienced in America in the last decade. And almost all of the things that you mentioned there, we can tend to tick off. Oh, well, it turns out he had this going on and he'd had this life change and he had these entrenched grievances that he talked about. So in hindsight, it seems like that's, it's easy to kind of connect to the dots and say, yeah, we should have known. But doesn't that underscore the shortcoming in this approach that after the fact we can learn that all these things were in place and yet somehow we weren't able to see them in time to stop the massacre? What's the disconnect there?
4: Well, there's no doubt that these things are easier to see in hindsight. Leaders in threat assessment are the first to say that. But it's not to say that they can't be observed. So part of this is about, I think, better understanding of the nature of this problem. I came to realize early on in the process of developing the book that demystifying what these mass shootings are is really important. We tend to regard them in our public and political discourse as these sensational events that are inexplicable, that are only can be attributed to insanity or pure evil, these kind of, you know, philosophical or moral terms that we use. But the reality is that they can be explained as human behavior. And so if we understand better the nature and contours of that behavior, then it becomes more possible to see the warning signs. That's really the hope in this prevention work. So when you look at the case information that comes out after every major mass shooting, and you see all those warning signs that were missed, I think ultimately that is actually hopeful information, because it tells us these aren't insane evil monsters doing this. These are people with very deep problems, but those are problems that can be addressed if we can recognize them. In most cases, maybe not all, but in many of them.
5: Yeah. You profile at least one example in your book.

0: multidisciplinary expertise on the team. So you have, you know, health experts in the form of school psychologists and counselors. You have administrators from the school system. You have law enforcement, school resource officers on the team. And then there's representation from local and even state agencies that are involved in child services, in the juvenile justice system. A team of roughly a dozen or so people who meet on a weekly basis to handle the most serious cases. And in the book, I tell the story of some of these cases in depth. One is a high school junior who I call Brandon in the book, who at the time was on this pathway, as I was describing earlier, spiraling into crisis. There were a lot of behaviors that were troubling to the team. In 2019, had made some threatening comments, overheard by another student talking about coming to school on a Friday and shooting up the school with his dad's gun. And this other student became worried and told a faculty member. That was then reported to the team. The team began to take a look quickly into the case. The first thing they did was to determine, does Brandon have access to a gun? That's important, obviously, in the immediate to know if there's any imminent danger. So a school resource officer on the team went out to the home to interview Brandon, and his mother was able to determine that he did not have access to his father's gun safe, even though he was boasting that at school. But then the question became, well, what else is going on here? Clearly, he had caused enough discomfort that it had to be taken seriously. The team found pretty quickly that there were some other troubling warning behaviors going on with Brandon, that he was failing out of class, that he had gone through a humiliating experience recently that caused him to quit a drama club he was participating in. And one of the counselors on the team in particular that I observed in the casework was really concerned about his low self-esteem. So the team's quickly gathering all this information and then developing a strategy to intervene, to try to connect Brandon more with authority figures who he likes or respects. There were a couple of teachers that could fulfill that role. And the team's essentially keeping a close watch on him week to week as they start to get him some of the resources they feel he needs.
1: Did they punish him? Did they suspend him? Is that at all part of the intervention?
0: It can be, but it wasn't in this case, and it often isn't. The goal is to not be punitive. Threat assessment programs and professionals have found over the years that intervening constructively is by far the better outcome. It's not always possible. If a kid brings a gun to a school, punitive steps have to be taken. But short of that, or short of imminent violent behavior, the interest in doing constructive intervention is strong. And that's what the team at Salem Kaiser was doing in a case like Brandon's. They were getting him more educational support, more counseling support, connecting him more with people. Disconnection is a huge theme in a lot of these cases, especially in a school setting when a kid is just sort of falling through the cracks.
1: This sounds like a pretty lengthy intervention. Like it maybe went on for a whole school year, maybe longer in the case of this young man.
0: It did. It was an active case for at least a full school year. You know, one really interesting question about this method is, when is a case really over? Or when is a case ever over? In Brandon's case, he was doing better by his senior year with this all of this kind of wraparound constructive help he was getting from the team. But that doesn't mean that the team forgot about him. They would revisit periodically his case to make sure everything was going okay. And they're doing this with multiple cases at a time, week in and week out. So it can be resource intensive, and it does take place over a longer period of time, what the field calls threat management work, really the long-term management of a case.
1: Is there any way to say that it paid off? Has anyone been able to say this many school shootings or mass shootings have been prevented by threat assessment, threat intervention teams?
0: It's a really tricky question to answer. Success in a threat assessment case is really the absence of evidence. It's the absence of a violent outcome. Can you really say that someone was going to commit violence if they never did, that you then prevented it? That has its limitations. But on the other hand, I looked at many cases where you could see in the evolution of the case that these are people with really serious problems, getting into some pretty scary scenarios with violent thinking and planning, and in some cases, preparation for attack.

0: process where a team was then able to intervene and eventually move that person away from that process over the long term. I came to see that this method has prevented many instances of violence, maybe dozens, if not hundreds of attacks in various places throughout the country over the years.
1: What could I advocate for as an individual in my community if I wanted to see threat assessment, behavioral threat assessment happening in the way that you've described?
0: So I think there are two ways that people can engage this more everyday citizens. One is to learn more about it. And then beyond that, there's also, I think, a lot of synergy with other violence prevention work or programs in communities that in some ways use a lot of the same principles, that are seeking to identify at-risk individuals or groups and get them resources that they need, as opposed to leaving them in a situation where their only option is to pick up a gun and go shoot people. A part of this process is also more awareness and engagement from everyone, that ultimately targeted mass violence, the problem of mass shootings in our country, school shootings, shootings in shopping malls, at concerts, any number of venues, this is fundamentally a community problem that everyone needs to be paying attention to, watching for warning signs or responding to them, I should say. When people feel unease about the way someone's behaving, to speak up and seek help, and then trying to create more of this in communities where people know to turn for help. So it's really kind of changing the whole paradigm of thinking about community safety, that, you know, the idea that everyone's in this together and looking out for each other. That's easier said than done, of course, to create that. But I think that that is the sort of ideal version of how this model works.
1: Mark Fulman is National Affairs Editor at Mother Jones, author of Trigger Points, Inside the Mission to Stop Mass Shootings in America. Mark, thank you for taking time today. I appreciate it.
0: Thank you. It's a pleasure to talk with you.
1: So here is a thing to note as we wrap up. In 2022, Congress passed the Bipartisan Safer Communities Act. It was the first piece of major gun safety legislation to pass in nearly 30 years, and it really was bipartisan. The vote margin was not small. Republican and Democratic leaders in both the House and Senate backed it after extensive negotiations. Here's some of what it does. It expands the background check for 18 to 21-year-olds who buy guns. It provides funding for state red flag laws and crisis intervention programs like we've talked about today, and closes what's known as the boyfriend loophole so that it's harder for convicted domestic abusers and stalkers to get a gun. All of that to say that despite the paralyzing polarization that seems to plague the gun control debate in this country, there is some common ground. And I think we can all agree that we deserve to live in a society with fewer gun deaths. So can we create a world where kids in poor communities have somewhere to turn besides gangs and guns? Where suicide attempts are less frequent and less final? Where troubled people get the support they need long before they commit senseless, indiscriminate violence? Our guests today think that we can. Top of Mind is a BYU Radio podcast. Today's episode was produced by James Hoops and Cole Cummings, with help from Samuel Benson and me. Our sound designers are Brandon Lewis, Christian Mocatel, and Mitchell Towsley. I'm so glad you're joining us for season 3 of Top of Mind, focused on finding fairness. 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I'm Julie Rose. 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
1: 30 minutes. BBC News with Roisin Hasty. The U.S. Supreme Court has ruled that the construction of a ballroom in the White House can proceed while lawsuits for and against the $400 million project are thrashed out. President Trump has hailed the ruling, saying the project will now be completed by mid-2028. Sanjay Dasgupta reports.
9: The non-profit National Trust for Historic Preservation sued the Trump administration last year after the White House East Wing was torn down to make space for the ballroom without specific approval from Congress. Lower courts had directed that building work be halted while the lawsuit was resolved. But in a 5-4 ruling, the conservative majority and the Supreme Court have reversed that. A notable exception was the Chief Justice John Roberts, who wrote in his dissent that the construction was likely unlawful. The decision is a major victory for President Trump and will probably give him time to complete the flagship project, even as litigation continues.
1: The German finance minister Lars Klingbeil has objected to the presence of his Russian counterpart at the G20 ministerial meeting in the United States. He said the signal sent by Anton Siluanov being received was troubling. Ali McConnell reports.
10: Anton Siluanov hasn't attended a G20 finance ministers meeting in person since Russia's full-scale invasion of Ukraine in 2022. And his appearance at the gathering in North Carolina alongside representatives of the Russian Central Bank came as a surprise. Germany's finance minister said people in Ukraine were dying every day and you could not simply return to normality. Mr. Klingbeil said he would have liked clear positioning from the US side, that the Russian minister wouldn't be received like a regular guest.
1: The White House says the U.S. Army Secretary Dan Driscoll is stepping down after 18 months in the role in the latest departure of a top military leader during the Trump administration. No reason was given, but U.S. media have referred to tensions with the Defense Secretary Pete Hegseth. The authorities in Nepal say they've made progress in accessing some of the hydropower tunnels where almost 700 people are believed to be trapped. Using controlled explosions and heavy machinery, they're clearing debris from last week's flash floods and advancing meters into the structures. The number of victims has risen to more than 900 in Nepal. About 4,000 more remain missing. David Fisher is the International Federation of Red Cross and Red Crescent's head of delegation for Nepal.
11: The affected area looks like a bomb has blown up full of mud, with whole buildings just sort of poking barely up over the mud. As more bodies are found, those numbers will continue to rise, I'm afraid. A lot of them have escaped with nothing but the clothes on their back. Many children are without their parents, having escaped alone basically from this terrible disaster. And a lot more is going to be needed to help them to recover.
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2: Welcome to an hour of storytelling on BYU Radio. I'm your host, Sam Payne, and let's get started today with an episode from the Appleseed podcast. You can find these stories anytime by searching for Season 10
12: episode 4 on any podcast platform, Apple, YouTube, or Spotify, or on the